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1: Hey, everyone. This is Dave Menichetti from YNT. You're listening to Mark on the Pure Rock Show. You know what to do. 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

This is the Pure Rock Show. We made it to September. Can you believe it's September? Does it feel like September? I know August was warm, a lot warmer than usual here in Ventura. Kind of had enough of that. I need to get back to normal. But good to be with you. I just got back to the USA. I was overseas on vacation. One of the places that I visited was Switzerland, my first time there. And you just heard one of the big rock bands, biggest rock bands of all time from Switzerland, Crocus. Definitely had their success in the 80s in America too. But they're one of Switzerland's proudest exports of music. Heard Midnight Maniac and Deep Purple, Nobody's Home, kicked off the show tonight while I was away. Big news in Deep Purple land. I'm sure you all know by now, but just in case you don't, Ritchie Blackmore joined the current incarnation of Deep Purple on stage in Long Island, Jones Beach, to play Smoke on the Water with them. First time he appeared with Deep Purple in, man, 30-something years. It's been a long time. Never thought that would happen. I think he's about 81 years old, and I guess he said that he wanted to join them because it might be the last time he ever sees them at that age. And he lives in Long Island, so he lives near the venue. So that was unexpected and cool to see. So I had to throw some Purple on there, Nobody's Home, from my favorite Deep Purple album, their original reunion album called Perfect Strangers. While I was away, of course, I did some music shopping. Didn't find as many gems as I did when I was in Japan a couple of years ago. That was crazy. But did find a few cool things, including this, appropriately, an album called Alive in Europe by Tesla. Came out several years ago on Frontiers Records, an Italian label. So I'm going to play you a song from one of my latest purchased CDs from that one. Lil Susie, Live Tesla, on the Pure Rock Show.

the mighty Law and Order. No, I'm not talking about the TV show that's been on forever. But that was a band, Law and Order, that was out before the TV show. One of my favorites of the early 90s. Obviously did not make it. Which is too bad. Their two albums on MCA Records were fantastic. That one was coming from their second one. The song was called Why Would You Lie to Yourself? And two bands before that that I saw here in Ventura over the last few years. LA Guns played No Mercy, lead off track from their debut album. Played just before New Year's a couple of years ago here at the Ventura Music Hall. And Tesla kicked off the block that played at the Ventura County Fair several years ago, too. Might have been the last time I went to the fair to see them. It's the last time they had a rock act I was interested in. But played Little Susie from their Alive in Europe CD. Right back into the music. Going to stick in the early 90s with bands that should have been bigger for this one. Again, one of my favorites. A lot more well-known than Law & Order. They actually had a video that got played a lot on MTV. But this is coming from their second album called Voodoo Highway. The band is Badlands, featuring Jakey Lee on guitar, Ray Gillen on vocals. And this is a song called Love Don't Mean a Thing on the Pure Rock Show.

Pure Rock Show. Deep cut there. Actually, not that deep a cut, but a deep band. If you know the band, you know that song. But not many people know the band. Although a lot of my listeners probably do, because you guys know what's up. That was Coverdale Page, Shake My Tree. Pretty controversial album when it came out in the rock world because of Robert Plant's statements about David Coverdale, basically ripping him off. And around that time, Jimmy Page wanted to get back together with Robert Plant. But Robert didn't want to do it. He was totally into his solo career, didn't want to do his Zeppelin stuff. So the rock world was pretty surprised when Jimmy Page said, fine, I will go and work with David Coverdale. It's kind of funny. But a really good album. And that one featured the great Denny Carmassi on drums. And I'll tell you why that's relevant in a minute. But before that, I will let you know you heard Great White covering Living Loving Maid, keeping the Zeppelin theme there. That one's coming off of their Led Zeppelin tribute CD entitled Great Zeppelin, a tribute to Led Zeppelin on Deadline Records. Good stuff there. Very good Led Zeppelin tribute band, Great White. And Badlands doing a tribute to No One But Themselves, Love Don't Mean a Thing, a deep cut from their second album, which is a deep album, Voodoo Highway. Not a lot of people talk about that one. But in my honest opinion, I like it better than the debut that everybody talks about and thinks it's the best, the one with their biggest song on it. But I like the second one better. What can I tell you? All right, back to Denny Carmassi, drummer for Coverdale Page. Made his name as the drummer on the original Montrose album. Stayed with Montrose for a few years, even after Sammy was booted. And then he reappeared in the Sammy world on Sammy's third solo album called Musical Chairs. Didn't tour with him on that album. I think I read somewhere that Sammy didn't want to pay him what he wanted. So Denny went back to Ronnie with his new band Gamma. But he did play on this album, Musical Chairs. And this is one of the more popular songs from that album. Again, featuring Denny Carmassi. And you know what? What the heck? Let's do a block of Denny Carmassi music. This next three songs will be featuring Denny Carmassi on drums, as the last one did. Let's go back to the Red Rocker. Turn up the music on the Pure Rock Show.

If any of you out there have heard that before, I'm very impressed. Please email me and let me know. radio@capsmedia.org. That was Gamma, coming from the final Gamma album entitled Gamma 4, which came out in 2000, I believe. Of course, Ronnie Montrose's band that I think they put out Gamma 3 in 1982. And then he did all sorts of different things and got Gamma back together all those years later, put out that album. Song I played was Oh No You Don't. I've had the album since it came out, and quite honestly, I like about half the songs. The other half are okay. And that was one song that never really grabbed me before. But I recently picked up the DVD of the Ronnie Montrose tribute concert that happened shortly after he passed away in San Francisco, which is an amazing DVD. I've seen the concert a million times. Access TV broadcast it a lot. And I've always wanted to get the DVD, but I never saw it for a decent price. And I finally did, and I picked it up. And there's a second disc, a bonus disc, with interviews and different performances from people paying tribute to Ronnie than was at the actual concert. Long story short, one of the songs was that one, and I couldn't place it. I couldn't believe it. I know all Montrose and all Gamma. I didn't believe that I didn't recognize the song they played. So I looked it up, saw the credits, and lo and behold, that was the song, a deep cut from the very obscure Gamma 4 album. That song featured Ronnie's former bandmate when he was in the Edgar Winter group. Edgar Winter himself on the sax on that one. And before that was Heart, a song called The Night. That one was co-written between the Wilson sisters, Sammy Hagar, and Denny Carmassi, who played drums on both those songs you just heard, as well as the first song in that block, Sammy Solo. Going back to 1978, I think that year was, the Musical Chairs came out and the song was Turn Up the Music, a block of Denny Carmassi drumming music. Four songs, actually, if you go back to the Coverdale page before that. All right, last little block of music here, paying tribute to Frank Beard, the longtime original drummer of ZZ Top, who recently passed away. Knew there was something up with him because he's been missing shows here and there. But then they announced that he passed away. ZZ Top canceled a couple shows, and they went right back out on the road, continued their tour. Same thing they did when the bassist Dusty Hill died a couple years ago. So Billy Gibbons is the lone standing member of ZZ Top. They're still out there. But let's play a song now in tribute to Dusty Hill. This is going back to the early Top. Heard it on the X, all about a pirate radio station from Mexico on the Pure Rock Show.

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0: 1950s. During this post-war period, women's roles were shifting in the workplace and in popular media. Television also arrived on the scene, bringing with it some but not all of the programming that people knew and loved from radio. Battles were also brewing over radio content, including violence, sex, and portrayals of family life. Our guest today, scholar Catherine Martin, has been poring over FCC complaint letters from this period and is here to explain what all the fuss was about. She is visiting assistant professor in media studies in Denison University's Department of Communication. Catherine, thanks so much for joining us today on Radio Survivor.
1: Thanks for having me. I mean, I always like to talk about the FCC complaint letters. They're amazing.
0: Yeah. It's always a hot topic.
1: Yeah. I haven't read any more recent ones, but the 1950s are just chef's kiss.
0: I know, and we can't wait to dive in to that. And you know, to start off, we were thinking that, you know, by today's standards, the radio programs of the immediate post-war period might seem quaint and tame. So what did people find objectionable about radio during that time period?
1: I mean, I'll say in their defense, a lot of them were quaint and tame. But when you got to like the husband-wife crime shows like Mr. and Mrs. North or The Thin Man, which is obviously based on the movie The Thin Man, they got kind of raunchy. Like at the end, there's always this kind of coming together part where the husband and wife flirt, basically intimate in often not too subtle terms that they're about to go get it on. So there was some sex content on radio, and especially in radio crime dramas, I think that they sex and went along with a bad girl persona to the degree where NBC censorship standards and practices department, continuity acceptance, sorry, that's the name of the department. They actually chastised someone, I think it was Molly Mystery Theater, for just having a bad girl be bad by having her be sexy by saying, you know, sex is not enough to just make her bad. Just because she's overtly sexy doesn't mean she's automatically bad. Go back, do a little bit more work. So that's a little digression just to say that, you know, even by today's standards, there could be some pretty racy stuff on radio that we just have forgotten about because that's not the stuff that gets preserved. A lot of the stuff that gets preserved is much more family friendly. But it's still out there. But anyway, sidebar. A lot of what these complaint letters are focusing on is sexuality. They're focusing on risque humor, but they're also focusing on things like race mixing and also on either through music or through people going into urban spaces. As Jennifer Stover has pointed out in her book, The Sonic Color Line, urban was already a signifier for black in this period. It's not just today. So they would object to race mixing. They would object to
2: Race mixing, because I'm sure older audiences or certain audiences know exactly what you mean, but I mean, what is the complaint race mixing referring to?
1: Well, in the post-war period, especially, and during World War II, we were in an interesting period and it came to race in the United States, because the government is really promoting this interracial ideal where America is the land of the free. It's part of our fight with the Nazis, everyone's included. But at the same time, white supremacy was really the name of the law of the land. So most states still banned miscegenation. I don't have the accurate numbers, but it wasn't to Loving versus Virginia that state-specific bans on interracial marriage were completely struck down. There are not very many black voices on radio. You know, Amos and Andy is the most famous quote-unquote black show on radio and early TV, and until it moved to TV, it was white actors playing the black characters. So any character that wasn't white, it was somehow seen as lesser than, stereotyped, probably nefarious, right, in some
2: and,
1: way.
2: And, I mean, race mixing, does that literally mean white people talking to black people in a room?
1: Yeah, I mean, it could. This one of my favorite, and I put that in massive scare quotes, one of the worst FCC letters I've ever seen was someone writing from the South, but there were also people in the North who felt this way, writing from the South to the FCC complaining about some variety show where a white woman had hugged a black child. And I will never forget, it's the words were, I'm almost exactly quoting here, you know, it's offensive to the feelings of white people to show a white woman hugging a black child on television in the early 50s. So, I mean, some people were very pro talking to people of other races, having relationships with people of other races, but there were still a very large part of the country that was very against it. And that was part of the impetus behind White Flight to the Suburbs. It wasn't just about a housing crisis, which obviously there was a housing crisis after World War II, but a lot of white people fled to the suburbs to build a new all-white environment in which to raise their children in a, you know, a place where they could control. And the city you kind of see springing up as this racialized other to which the white suburbs and quote-unquote normal American life is being compared.
0: These are some pretty disturbing letters that you're talking about. How, what got you interested in looking into the letters in the first place? Was it running across something like the letter you just mentioned and realizing that there was something there that you needed to investigate?
1: Yeah, I mean, so I started with these letters almost 10 years ago when I was working with I was a master's student. I was working with my advisor, Deborah Jaramillo, on her book on the TV code. And she was kind of writing this book about how the television industry put together its own self-regulatory TV code to censor itself to avert federal censorship. And so as her research assistant, I was the luckiest master's student ever. I got to go to the FCC files in DC, and I got to go to NBC's files in Madison and just go through these letters, and I would be photographing for them for her. And obviously she was really interested in photographing letters about censorship complaint letters. The nice thing about the FCC is because they're a federal agency, they have to save all these letters. So you just get a much, it does skew your sample of audience letters because they're all complaint letters. And obviously if you're taking the time to complain to the FCC about something, you are really passionate. And also from what I saw, probably a part of a organized group, either religious, there's a lot of PTAs in there. There are a lot of women exercising their power to speak as conservative women. But it's a very self-selecting group, and you don't get as many of the letters praising these shows. So that's disappointing. But yeah, that's what got me into these letters. And I would just be sitting there with my, you know, early master's student 2010s eyes looking and laughing at these letters that would basically blame low-cut necklines on TV for all of the sex crime in the early 1950s. And I'm not really exaggerating here. I wish I had the letter, but these letters would just stand out to me as, you know, this is so extreme that this person really believed that there had been no sex crime before low-cut necklines were shown on TV or found it a convenient excuse. But they also really remind me of, you know, modern complaints about video games causing crime or, you know, how sexualized images of young girls lead to them getting raped. And, you know, these are all these messages that you grow, these conflicting messages that you grow up with, especially as a young woman in the society where you have to be a certain way, you know, attractive, but not too attractive, sexual, but not too sexual, sexual in the right way. And I could really just see the roots of all these things, or at least an expression of how these things evolved in these letters. And it was just really fascinating. So when I went on to do my dissertation after my master's thesis, I just really wanted to spend some time with these letters and really get to know them a little bit more. And I'm still working on that because it takes a long time. But I think with my book project especially, I really want to expand my I want to try to deal with these women, especially the women who were writing these letters. A lot of them were women. I want to deal with them in a way where I don't agree with them at all, but I also want to take them seriously and see why they felt this way, how what sort of influence they had on radio and then television, because I think they did have a big influence, partly because they were loud, the squeaky wheel gets the grease, and they threatened boycotts, they threatened to go to the FCC, they threatened censorship. And also, quite frankly, the network executives tended to be of the same social and political persuasions as them. I mean, I think it's Craig Allen, I'm forgetting, there's a really good book about the Eisenhower presidency as a TV presidency that points out that most of the TV networks were a lot, executives were Republicans and really aligned with Eisenhower and really supported him. So I think that there's a big political alignment, not to mention the economic alignment of, they want television and radio wanted to sell to suburban families because they bought more things.
0: Well, and you've alluded to it's mostly women who were writing these letters. Can you talk a little bit more about who the people are who are writing in and why they're so angry?
1: Yeah, so a lot of them are, I haven't been able to trace any of the actual people. There's one who I think I might have traced, but I can't say for sure. She has an unusual name, and I think I traced her from New York to a suburb outside of D.C. But a lot of them are writing as part of PTAs or with religious groups. There will be some that are writing on letterhead from church auxiliaries. There's one really fascinating woman, I think from Ohio or Michigan or Iowa, who was writing to pitch her own crime show that would have been like the elderly housekeeper to a Catholic priest. And she was writing on the letterhead of her Catholic organization to try to boost her cred, and she really wanted it was still radio at that time. She really wanted the radio network to pick this up as a wholesome crime program, where the woman is elderly, she's a formidable housekeeper, and she's not sexualized at all, and it would probably be more like Agatha Christie than, though Agatha Christie could get pretty racy.
2: Or
1: it would be
2: Murder,
1: more
2: She
1: Agatha
2: Wrote.
1: Christie than, oh my God, I love Murder, She Wrote so
2: yeah,
1: much.
2: That's a good, and that pitch, that particular pitch was not sent to the FCC as a complaint letter, that was sent to the radio networks.
1: Oh yeah, that was sent to NBC. Okay. So NBC is the only radio network at the moment with accessible files.
0: And Do you have any idea the impact that the complaints, you sort of alluded to that you feel like programming may have changed in response? Maybe talk a little bit more about that.
1: Oh, yeah. So it's really interesting. I don't have direct connections from the FCC complaints. I mean, I think that the FCC complaints fostered a sense that the FCC should do something, and the FCC various commissioners would speak out about regulating the airwaves. And really, I don't have it all at my fingertips, but Debbie Harmio's The TV Code goes into this quite a bit. But on the NBC side, what I find really interesting is that a lot of the complaints about soap operas really did push the network during the transition from radio to television, really did push the network censors at least to take censorship more seriously and to rein in their soap operas at least. My favorite NBC personality, or one of them, is Stockton Helfrich, who is the head of continuity acceptance. He just has the best name. And I think that eventually he went on to work for the TV Code Authority, the National Association of Broadcasters TV Code Authority. And he, around 1955, he really seemed to start a crusade against radio soap opera producers, especially the Hummerts, Frank and Ann Hummert, who were some of the major soap opera producers. They had basically an assembly line production system. They also, interestingly, they produced some age juvenile shows. I think they produced Terry and the Pirates as well, which was also a show that got complaints for sexy women because it did have sexy women in it. Basically, what was happening is that, you know, radio was losing audiences to television in the mid-1950s. So soap opera producers were producing more and more sensationalistic storylines where women would stay overnight with a man who they weren't married to in a roadhouse. Helfrich has a series of memos from 1955 where he's complaining about this, and he's saying, you know, look, we really need to have a sit down with the Hummerts and tell them this isn't acceptable anymore. We're getting a lot of complaints audience members.
2: Just in case the word soap opera now is receding into the 20th century, we're talking about daily serialized story content, like an hour a day of the same storyline, right, that they filled the airwaves with, which is a unique thing now.
3: Soap opera because they were formally sponsored by soap companies because they were essentially aimed at housewives who would be the primary purchasers of soap.
1: In the radio period, soap operas were usually about 15 minutes per day. But often there would be a single sponsor like Procter & Gamble would buy an hour of time during the day, and they would have four 15-minute soap operas, usually produced by the same person, back to back. But they would use them to advertise different products. So this wasn't a Hummert soap opera, but The Guiding Light, which until it was canceled, I think in 2009, was the longest running radio and then television soap opera. It was produced by Erna Phillips, and it was sponsored, at least the radio run that I've heard was sponsored by Does, which is a laundry soap that it's whiter without red hands or something. I'm butchering it, and I'm so embarrassed.
3: Have been washing clothes by hand often at that point before.
1: Yeah.
3: You know, what's interesting to me is this push-pull between sort of the federal regulation and then the networks here, right?
1: Yeah.
3: And, you know, you mentioned sort of this TV code, right, put on by the National Association of Broadcasters. And that's the example of the industry attempting to self-regulate in part to head off being regulated by the federal government.
2: Right.
3: You know, if we can establish standards, then we circumvent federal intervention with regard to content.
2: I wanted to check in with you, Paul, and just like, for the listeners and for myself, remind us, like, the FCC at this time, did it have the power to censor the radio? It's getting from listeners.
3: So the FCC has always had the power, some degree of censorship power. It is fundamentals, and please, Catherine, if I'm getting this wrong, please correct me. It was no different in 1948 than it was in 2018. In that there was always the requirement and the ability to regulate for the public interest and necessity, right? Which is interpreted many different ways. So certainly the FCC could regulate and right. tended to regulate more in reaction to more right than like sort of setting standards and rules, Catherine.
1: Yeah, well, so the FCC did have the power to regulate, but it was more of a passive power. They could regulate through licensing decisions. The FCC is actually explicitly prohibited from censoring radio content, except for obscenity. One of the really interesting things about these letters to the FCC is you also get the responses to the FCC, and it's a form letter that has some variations. You know, the first and last paragraph will usually change, but the form letter basically has this pull quote from, I want to say it's section 230, but I might be confusing that with something else right now, that basically says the FCC does not have the power to censor individual programs, and the FCC does not have the power to do script approval. And a lot of the letter writers were asking the FCC to do that. They were like, these people who put on radio, you know, they don't, they don't know who is responsible for what part of the radio production. So they would sometimes think that the FCC was responsible. Right. And the FCC would often tell them to go respond, to talk to the sponsors, to talk to the networks. Now, the FCC, especially after World War II, was a bit more activist than previous FCCs. The FCC was, you know, FDR's FCC, Franklin Delano Roosevelt's FCC, he had put some more progressive, more of people on the FCC, and they were people who had a different idea of what the public interest, convenience, and necessity is than more laissez-faire FCC chairman. I'm forgetting the name. I think it was one of Eisenhower's FCC chairmen, actually, had a big scandal because he was caught on, like, the yacht of some Florida station owner. So he was definitely not interested in regulating. FDR's FCC was more interested. So they did issue the Blue Book of trying to lay out more definite standards of what actually the public interest meant in the 1940s. And that the Blue Book, interestingly, was the report and order on chain broadcasting, I think is what it was technically called, but everyone called it the Blue Book. That is actually the policy document that forced NBC to sell its second radio station or radio network. NBC had two radio networks starting in late 1920s. When they launched NBC Red, which was their more commercial facing, profitable, popular network. And then they also launched NBC Blue, which was a parallel network that had more public service programming, more, slightly less profitable. I wonder which one they sold off. When the FCC was able to make them sell one off, NBC Blue became ABC in the late 40s when they were finally forced to sell it off. So there was like a more regulatory anti-monopolistic push in the post-war period. So I think the networks were also much more worried about censorship and about federal regulation. I mean, before the TV code, before the National Association of Broadcasters put the TV code into effect, there had been a few bills in Congress to censor television, and so they were really averting something. They were really worried. And as soon as the TV code went into effect, those bills got dropped.
0: Catherine, some of the things you're talking about are seemingly women talking about protecting children from salacious programming or from violence on the airwaves. I'm curious, you know, nowadays we think about certain types of content airing late at night. Was there discussion, were these complaints aimed at things that were broadcast during the times of the day when children's ears could be hearing the shows? Maybe talk yes. about that.
1: Yeah, no, it's children's delicate ears are definitely an issue. NBC has always been the more socially, or at least it was at this time, the more socially conscious network. They at least framed themselves as socially conscious. So they did for a while have a policy where crime shows couldn't be aired until after 9:30 at night. It lasted like less than a year because their affiliates complained because crime shows were the biggest bang for your buck. Variety shows are great. They're popular, they're flashy, but they're very expensive. Crime shows are cheap and they get consistent audiences. Crime shows were very profitable and very popular. I think it's like, they dominated the airways if during World War II and after.
2: And when you're referring to crime shows as a radio genre, we're talking about fictional stories in which I'm assuming a cop or a detective, catches a bad guy who does stuff.
1: Yeah. There are different variations on that. So there's either the cop show, there's the detective show. There are very few shows from the point of view of a criminal. I think that The Shadow maybe started as a criminal, and like Boston Blackie was a reformed criminal, so he could be a little more in the know about criminal ways. But yes, there was a detective of some kind. solving crimes. If it was a female detective, she was probably an amateur, or she was an old lady, or a young lady. She was not of childbearing age, usually.
2: I bring it up just because now in the 21st century, I think most crime shows are true crime. So it's a, you know, that's more of like a salacious documentary discussing.
3: Well, I don't know about that. Right. Maybe a podcast.
0: I know.
2: We're swishing around.
3: What about CSI, Law and Order, ..
2: Ripped from the headlines, though. Yeah.
0: Mare of Easttown. Plenty of crime shows. Well, and I know, Catherine, you're very interested in crime shows, and you talk about this subgenre that I'd never heard of before, crime sitcoms. Maybe tell us about this magical subgenre.
1: Oh, yeah. Well, the crime sitcom is what I was kind of referring to earlier. It's usually the husband-wife detective pair. And they were basically all kind of descended from The Thin Man. And by that, I mean the screwball comedy version of The Thin Man, not Dashiell Hammett's actually very morose Thin Man book.
2: I just read Dashiell Hammett's Thin Man, and it's all in there. It's just dark, dark, dark, drunk humor. But he also, the husband and wife are genuinely in love, even though they've been married for more than a year. And it all depends on how you read it. But anyway, I can talk about The Thin Man for a long time, the book.
1: No, and I love it. And you're right. It is the same story told with like just a slightly different tone. So a lot of them were based on The Thin Man. There were the ones that I've managed to track down are Mr. and Mrs. North, which is one of my favorites. There's Adventures of the Abbots. There's It's a Crime, Mr. Collins. It's a Crime, Mr. Collins is actually a very thinly veiled ripoff of The Adventures of the Abbots. The Adventures of the Abbots moved from one network to the other to another network, and then the original network wanted its show back, so they just very loosely knocked it off because you could do that. They're usually based on novels. The Adventures of the Abbots is, I think, Francis Crane wrote the novels. Mr. and Mrs. North, I'm blanking on the name right now, but that was a series of novels that started in the New Yorkers, and I think that was actually a husband-wife pair writing those. And then obviously Dashiell Hammett for The Thin Man. Most of them are male detectives when their wife is forcing her way into the act of detecting. But Mr. and Mrs. North, part of the reason I love it so much is that Mr. North is actually a publisher and his wife is really the better detective. And that one, she's a very Gracie Allen character, partly because Gracie Allen played Mrs. North, Pam North, in the movie that came out in 1941. I haven't been able to track down this movie. The reviews that I've read say that she was very good and fun and silly, but it was a piece of fluff. What I find really interesting about these shows is that it's got a wife. There's a wife who's theoretically supposed to be at home, having kids, taking care of the family, and she wants to work. And not just like Lucille Ball wants to work in I Love Lucy, where Lucy's always trying to find a job and then gives up at the end. In these ones, especially Mr. and Mrs. North, the wife pushes her way into the cases. She often will force her husband to come along with her. And, you know, I feel like, especially in the ones like The Thin Man or Adventures of the Abbots, where the wife frames her desire to accompany her husband on his investigations as jealousy, it feels like that's just cover for her to justify wanting to investigate. I mean, she's theoretically jealous because the husband is, of course, going to encounter however many femme fatales, blonde bombshells, grieving widows who might be sexually vulnerable and need of a strong crying, a strong shoulder to cry on, and she wants to stop that. But the woman also really wants to investigate. She's really proud of her ability to investigate, and that's one of the few areas where a woman could work in a non-feminine coded job, because usually a woman is either a secretary or a school teacher or a wife in radio comedies. And in these ones, she's getting in trouble. She's putting herself in danger.
0: And were those
1: to go back?
0: Oh, and were those shows then particularly prone to complaints? Is that something that disturbed these letter writers, was seeing, well, hearing a strong woman on the radio working?
1: I think that it's interesting. I think so. The complaint letters are open to interpretation because they are often vague. They'll complain about the sexuality in The Thin Man, but they won't say exactly what they're complaining about. And what I
3: Why do you think that is? Why do you think they're vague? I mean, I find that odd, because I think if I look at subsequent, say, you know, late 20th century complaint letters, they tend to be more specific about very specific instances. Why are they? Why is it simply because they can't even bring themselves or to name these delicate circumstances? Why are they so vague?
1: I mean, I do know. I think there is a certain amount of that. I mean, there is a letter about The Thin Man complaining about exposing children to the facts of the birds and the bees, or I think it's just maybe they just say the facts of life. So I think that there is, especially among some of the more religious letter writers, an aversion to that. But I think that also, to go back to that comment I found in one of the censorship documents at NBC about how just making a woman sexual is not enough to make her evil, I think that there was this sense that working women, and especially women who worked in the city and women who worked in crime, were just inherently sexual, and there was something ooky about that, but that was like the most visible and also socially acceptable thing to complain about, because there's a lot of paranoia about during World War II and after World War II about juvenile delinquency, especially focused on teenage girls working outside the home and women working outside the home where they were away from their parents' protection. And a lot of that also, a lot of scholars have shown how that really gets translated into paranoia about their sexual virtue and paranoia over their physical safety. And that seems to be coming through in these letters as well. But again, I haven't been able to find any of these letter writers to interview them.
3: Right.
1: And I'm not sure that they would be able to put it in words if I did.
3: So is it safe to sort of say that in the tenor of the times, you could just sort of take for granted just the implication itself was it's like saying, well, we all agree that ... you know, portraying a woman in this manner, wink, wink, and you don't have to wink, right? It is pervasive enough in maybe the discourse of the times that you simply don't have to be so explicit, right? And in part, you know, I guess it's some indicator of where kind of social power is at the time, perhaps.
1: Yeah, I mean, women's virginity was still prized as a possession, and women were having sex, but they weren't supposed to, at least not supposed to talk about it. Especially after World War II, when we had this kind of resurgence of more conservative values taking over. I mean, there were a lot of different values and a lot of different political viewpoints fighting for primacy after World War II, but the more conservative, what we now call it, containment culture, the post-war containment of sexuality and family domestically as a way to fight communism abroad, made things, made it even more difficult for people to admit to liking sex or to going out of the home.
2: And I mean, is it too much of a distraction to talk about how radio audiences would never have heard a sex scene on, you know, you wouldn't hear a sex scene on the radio in these decades. So would you, I guess. Yeah, it's a good question. Or so what the complainers are complaining about is usually innuendo that they have to read into, or how far across the line did radio scripts get in the 40s and 50s?
0: I'm curious about that too. And if, you know, you're talking about this containment culture that's happening post World War II, you know, I know in films and cinema, we may have had some racier content earlier on. Is the same true with radio, where you might have had some pretty out there
2: in the late 40s in film. They would kiss and then it would fade out and then it would be the next day.
1: Yeah, yeah, no, so there would be implications of sex sometimes. And I mean, again, from NBC censorship documents, what I have is, like, you know, line edits where they're cutting out excessive sighs and excessive protests by women and, like, cutting out implied rape. I think that when they cut an implied rape, they say that they saved the poor woman from a fate worse than death, which is saying something, but, you know, about the value placed on women's virginity at the time, being raped is a fate worse than death. So they were definitely NBC's censors, and NBC, again, saw itself as more socially more socially responsible. So they were trying to that manifested as being more conservative.
2: I want to know more about the trashy radio networks then.
1: Yeah, I mean, I would kill for CBS's files. Maybe not everyone, but I would. There were some. Yeah, I would love to have CBS's files or ABC's files as well. But they unfortunately are not accessible at the moment. But, you know, there are instances of women who, I guess, play-acted more performative sexuality being kicked off of radio. Like, for example, Mae West, this was not in the 40s, this is 1939, she got kicked off radio for flirting with Charlie McCarthy. And my students, when I play this for them, they're, you know, it's actually, I have to explain some of the references to them. Like, I have to explain what it means to go up and see someone's etchings. I have to explain to them that that's innuendo, but that was very well understood innuendo.
2: That's not the first time Mae West was kicked off the radio. Because we actually, Matthew Lazar taught us on Radio Survivor 300 episodes ago or so about an incident in which Mae West appeared as a voice actress in a sketch. I think it was an Adam and Eve sketch.
1: Oh, this was the same show, actually. Okay. She appeared in two sketches on the it was the Edgar Bergen and Charlie McCarthy show, and it was Adam and Eve.
2: And Matthew Lazar points out that the sketch was written by a man. Mae West is performing with a man. Mae West doesn't even have any lines that are overtly sexual. It's just how she uses her voice to. And the audience is clearly rolling in the aisles. Usually radio is thought, especially radio audiences in the 30s or 40s, are like not so savvy, not so smart. And these audiences were roaring with laughter just because of how Mae West delivered a line. And Mae West was kicked off the radio for life, but no one else was punished as far as we know.
1: Yeah, well, and also that one's especially interesting because Matthew Murray has a piece in this really great old collection, Radio Reader, that's edited, I think, by Michelle Helms and Jason Laviglio, talking about that incident as well. And he points out that the Adam and Eve sketch had actually been performed on the radio before, but it had been performed by a black woman in the Mae West role. And so this goes back to the race-mixing thing and the sexuality thing, where it was white women who weren't supposed to express sexuality, whereas black women, they would put sexuality, radio performers would put sexuality onto black women as a way of putting it off of white women and also making black women seem like sexual aggressors when, in fact, they were the most likely to be sexually harassed and sexually abused. I think Jacob Smith, I think it is, has a really great chapter on Blue Records in his book Vocal Tracks. And Blue Records is, for those who don't know, is pornographic records. And so these are, you know, pre-radio. And he compares the Blue Records of that featured white women's voices with the black women's voices. And whether these are actual white women or actual black women, we don't know, because there was a lot of black voice recording. But in the incidences where it would be a white woman's voice, there would be a lot of double entendre. The white woman was much more likely to be portrayed as like accidentally making sexual jokes and not really understanding, whereas the black woman would be much more likely to be portrayed as a sexual aggressor. So I mean, building on this, I'm in my book, I'm kind of building toward this argument that, you know, one thing that people were really worried about white women doing when they did urban things, when they went into the city and risked their virtue and their safety, is that they were, you know, throwing off their whiteness. And if you can throw off your whiteness in some way, and I'm not saying this is like some revolutionary act, as I'm not saying they were trying to be more racially progressive, because I don't think they were, but that there were a lot of white conservatives, especially, who didn't want representations of white people acting acting in a way that white people were not supposed to act, violating white middle class norms in such a way that showed that those norms were not natural and that those norms were in fact socially constructed, and that femininity was socially constructed and not just natural.
0: It's so interesting to hear how all of this plays out with popular culture and these attempts to control what people are hearing on the airwaves and seeing on television. So when you're talking about this transition from radio to TV, when TV comes along, are you starting to see content that is much more like what these letter writers are demanding?
1: Yeah, it happens gradually, because especially in early TV, the networks were just so desperate for anything. But very quickly what happens is I trace about five female detectives. I think that's right. There are several female detectives on radio, especially in the late years of radio. And during World War II and in the early 50s, and I think that that's partly because women were the most consistent radio listeners, and the networks really wanted to keep female listeners, but almost none of them make it to TV. Mr. and Mrs. North was on television for two seasons, first on CBS and then on NBC. I think that's the order it went. And I think it only made it over to television because its sponsor was Colgate for the first season, and Colgate gets what Colgate wants. They're a major sponsor. They spend lots of money, but then they dumped the series. But I know that the series was aimed at women because the next sponsor was alternating between Revlon and a linoleum maker. I can't remember. I think it was Congolium or something, but they made house floor, linoleum tile for floors. So you can tell it's a series aimed at women. Barbara Britton played Mrs. North, absolutely gorgeous. And so the show lasted for two seasons, and it actually did stay on TV in syndication long after that, but it was it didn't make it to a third season. Other shows didn't make it at all. NBC actually did a pilot. Another thing I would kill to find. They did a pilot with Agnes Moorehead in one of Mary Reinhart's characters. I want to say Tish, an older female investigator, but I've never been able to find it. It was never aired. It was apparently, according to the archives, it was well received, but it was never aired. And the only other female detective that I know about that was on an early network was Anna Mae Wong, played, it was the, on Dumont, which was the smallest TV network and didn't last very long. She played the lead in The Gallery of Madame Lu Tsong. There are no records of that at show.
2: I've never heard of that television network before.
1: Dumont was very short-lived, so I don't know how much of, you know, for the brief history of Dumont is that it started at the beginning of TV, when TV was really rolling out, when TV was rolling out after World War II, Dumont started up as another independent network, and then the TV license freeze started in 1948, and for various reasons, both regulatory and technical, the FCC didn't issue any more TV station licenses for, 1948 to, was it 1952? It was a long period. And so NBC and CBS and ABC had had a jump on on getting TV licenses. They had more affiliates. They were able to sustain themselves for longer. DuMont just didn't have enough affiliates to sustain themselves, because when you're a network, you've also got interconnection costs. Wow. You have to supply good programming. They couldn't keep their affiliates when NBC and CBS and ABC had more money, so therefore, because they're still making money off of their radio business for the first, I think, almost decade. Don't quote me on this, but for the first almost decade of television, radio really funded television. Maybe it was just 5 years, but for a long time, radio funded TV.
3: That's why you don't see another network until the 80s.
1: Exactly. Yeah, and even then, Fox managed to like stay under the network level for the longest time, so they didn't have to follow all the regulations. But yeah.
0: So Catherine, you're really interested in some of these lady detective dramas, and I'm curious, going forward to today, thinking about radio and podcasting and even television, do you see modern day parallels with some of these shows that you seem to be enamored with from the 40s and 50s?
1: Yeah, I mean, I think we keep on doing, it's almost like the same script keeps on getting replayed, where there'll be a wave to make female detectives more empowered and more progressive and more, you know, for want of a better word, feminist and equal to men. And then, they'll maybe start out being a little more empowered, and then they get less empowered. And they're still wearing their spike heels, and they still have a male partner almost always. And so there's really this cyclical pattern.
2: They're always in their mid-20s.
1: Oh, yes, they're always in their – they're either always in their mid-20s or they're old. There's something about, like, they can't be of childbearing age. I have to admit, I haven't seen The Mysteries of Laura. I need to still go back and watch it. I think I was doing my orals at the time, and so I missed it. So you see this cycle keep on getting replayed. You have Honey West in 1965. Anne Francis lasts for a season. She insists that the show was canceled because it was cheaper to import the Avengers from the UK. This is, the Emma Peel Avengers, not the Marvel Avengers, but you have to specify that now, especially to students. So that lasts for a season. And then in 1974, you have a couple movie of the week female detective shows at the beginning of the 70s. But then 1974, you have Get Christy Love starts, and Policewoman starts, and also Amy Prentice starts. And Amy Prentice is a show that I'm really interested in. It starred the late, great Jessica Walter as the first female head of detectives in the San Francisco Police Department, and it spun off of Ironside. And NBC only gave it three episodes, and Get Christy Love was the first primetime drama, not comedy, but drama, to star a black woman, Teresa Graves, and ABC gave it one season. And it was definitely trying to be blaxploitation, but ABC didn't want to you couldn't have a blaxploitation show on given TV censorship at the time. Policewoman's the one that lasted.
2: I don't think it's too much of a stretch to say that we can get Twitter behind this movement to see Jessica Walter's cop show from 1974. I think every single person on Twitter would be enthusiastic about this movement.
1: I mean, I think Twitter, if anyone can do it, Twitter can do it.
2: Twitter really loves Jessica Walters. That's all I have to say about it.
1: Yeah. Also, William Shatner's in it, too. So, So you can find the first two episodes. You can find the backdoor pilot from Ironside. But for the life of me, I cannot find any of the regular episodes.
2: Wow. They might, yeah.
1: And she's great in it.
2: That's amazing.
1: Yeah. And then you have that again in the 80s with, like, I know Julie Dachi has talked about this more with, like, Remington Steele and Murder, She Wrote, and I think Moonlighting started around the same time, and also Cagney and Lacey. And all of them got, I mean, I love Murder, She Wrote, and I think that Jessica Fletcher, she absolutely murdered them all. And B, I think she gets a lot more credit than she deserves a lot more credit than sometimes she gets for like being that kind of sneaky sort of, investigator where she lets the men think they know what they're doing. And then she comes in, and I think that that's, you know, really resonant for women because you can watch that and feel like, you know, you understand where she is, you understand her frustrations, you understand that she's playing the game. But that's the same kind of quality you also have in 1950s shows like Mr. and Mrs. North, where she's crazy like a fox and she plays this sort of crazy zany character so that men will not take her seriously, but let her do what she wants to do. And so she's still having to play this same game from a different angle, you know, 30 years later. And I feel like that happens less now, but I can't think of a lot of shows where women get the same level of respect as men. I mean, honestly, I think maybe Lucifer is one of the better ones. I mean, because there's a, you know, aside from the whole devil, angels, paranormal thing going on, the male partner is ridiculous, but he actually respects his female partner and actually like supports her and her intelligence in
2: a
1: way that...
2: What show did you just reference?
1: Lucifer on Netflix. It started out on Fox, but now it's on Netflix. But unlike a show like Psych, where you've got the, you know, the savant young boy male detective who, you know, works with a female detective but doesn't really respect her very much.
0: You're making me think about a whole bunch of things. I loved Remington Steele, and you know, if people didn't see Remington Steele in the 80s, this detective invented a male owner of the agency, Remington Steele, so that people would hire her. So, and then this guy shows up and pretends to be him, but he's not.
1: And it's Pierce Brosnan, so he's so glamorous. But you see what happens with that. Sorry, I got sidetracked from this point, but what happened with that show is that, you know, in the first season, it starts out with her feminist manifesto, like literally the story of how the Remington Steele agency got started is, for want of better words, like the intro sequence. Like she tells the story about how, a female investigator was just too feminine for the male clients. And so she invented the male superior. But then in later seasons, the intro credits get much more romantic and it's much more focused on their relationship. And they like cut out Laura Holt's original male employee, honestly, he was annoying, but he also served as kind of a competition for Remington Steele's, for her affection with the fake Remington Steele. And they put in this much more maternal, grandmotherly secretary who just wants them to get together. So they kind of start pushing towards that in a way that is just like taking a step back from its original feminist aims. And I mean, that's, you know, Reagan era backlash for you.
0: Yeah, I mean, it's amazing to see these parallels, the backlash, you know, continuing. And with Moonlighting, too, that ends up becoming a show where it's all about whether or not the male and female are going to get together, you know.
1: Well, and Moonlighting is the one where that's like the Moonlighting curse is named for that. And the problem is when a show just becomes all about whether or not they'll get together, you know, eventually they got to get together. And if they do or if they don't, what do you have left? And it can't just be about the romance. It's also about, you know, the fighting crime and the doing interesting things.
2: Catherine Martin, I wonder if sort of to round out today's radio show on Radio Survivor, we're talking about radio stories and how they lead into understanding, you know, today's television stories. Can you make an argument to care about radio in the first place? It's like, I know that like when I was growing up in the 80s, like I did not consider radio to be the beginning of television. I considered it to be like just not as good, right? Because that's how it, like, why care about these stories at all and study what you study?
1: Yeah, well, I mean, on the most basic level, pretty much all of the genres that we have today, I mean, they continue to evolve because genre is culturally determined. But all of the genres we have today are basic, were basically their building blocks were established on radio. So even like we mentioned Law and Order earlier, Law and Order is basically a retooling of Dragnet, which was a radio show first and was actually the first crime radio show I think it may be even the first radio show that a network deliberately moved from radio to television in part to answer criticism about crime on television at NBC. So the police procedural was

0: do with TV. I mean, there are similarities in the storytelling styles. You can tell similar stories, but it's a different quality of story. And I think that that's part of why female detectives disappeared on television, because showing women, when you add in the visual, showing women in danger is so much more powerful than implying that women are in danger. It's so much more powerful to see, a sexy woman than it is to hear about one. But at the same time, when you hear about one, you can identify with it in a certain, in a different way than you can identify with a TV character. I mean, I think that, I can't remember who was writing about this. It may have been Allison McCracken in her piece on Gracie E. Allen moving from radio to television. But when Gracie Allen and Burns and Allen were on TV, were on radio, both men and women identified with Gracie as the character, as the main character. And then when it moved to TV, they had the men would start identifying with George, who's just a much less interesting character than Gracie. So I think that there is something about the way that radio opens up identification positions and really lets us hear the world in different ways, imagine the world in different ways than TV. TV is great. I love TV. I watch so much TV. But I think that TV does foreclose these options that radio gives us.
1: Catherine Martin is a visiting assistant professor in media studies in Denison University's Department of Communication. Her book project expands on her dissertation, You Don't Have to Be a Bad Girl to Love Crime: Femininity and Women's Labor in U.S. Broadcast Crime Programming, 1945 to 1975. Thank you so much for joining us on today's episode of Radio Survivor. 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We love getting feedback from our listeners. Well, Jennifer Waitz produced today's episode. Paul Riismandel is the co-host. My name is Eric Klein. Thank you so much for listening. We'll be back next week with more from community radio, college radio, low-power FM radio, the history of radio broadcasting, as well as community media in all of its forms, and sound art. 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We'll see you next week.
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4: 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And she is an Italian singer-songwriter and producer who weaves a world of Italian song ambience and atmospheric electronic sounds in the mix there. She combines her native language, Italian, with an international sound, finding her own voice here with two from that, Amar and Congelati. So we're starting things off there, the Trans World Atmospheric edition of Trans World Airwaves. 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This is a Merging Arts production. I'm your host again, DJ Madam B.

All right. Well, welcome back to the Transworld Atmospheric Edition of Transworld Airwaves, presented by me, DJ Madam B, with transcendent and otherworldly sounds and mood and theme and music worldwide. On this cross-cultural musical journey united in voices and rhythms, we started things off with music from Gaia Bonfi from her release La Macaya on Trova Rubato is the label there. She's an Italian singer, songwriter, and producer. And we had heard Amar and Con Gelati from that album. And then we heard two from Barbara Shu from her album, The Garden of Otava. That's released through Nordic Notes. She's a Czech singer and multi-instrumentalist, transporting us into a world of delicate sounds and natural beauty, blending elements in a unique atmospheric soundscape created in a log cabin surrounded by forest on the Finnish island of Otava. And then we heard two from Hilal Kaya from her album Sumbul, and that's released through CPL Music. And she's a Turkish-Danish vocalist, songwriter, and composer. And this is from her debut album. It blends elements of jazz and psychedelia while reimagining traditional Anatolian sounds through a modern and free-spirited musical approach. And now we continue with music from Park Jiha from her album All Living Things on Takteel with Breathe Again and Bloom. She's an acclaimed Korean composer and multi-instrumentalist, and this illuminates the essence and texture of the natural living world. Her mastery of Korean traditional instruments is woven with personal compositions and use of contemporary sonics that fits into the Transworld Atmospheric Edition of Transworld Airwaves, with the pieces Breathe Again and Bloom. Continuing on, again, it's the Transworld Atmospheric Edition of Transworld Airwaves. I'm your host, DJ Madam B. This is a Merging Arts production with more information, including playlists and archives at mergingarts.org.

Welcome back. With the atmosphere around us in the Transworld Atmospheric Edition of Transworld Airwaves, with transcendent and otherworldly sounds and mood and theme and music worldwide on this cross-cultural musical journey united in voices and rhythms. We continue on. We had heard two from Park Ji-ha with Breathe Again and Bloom, an acclaimed Korean composer and instrumentalist, from her album All Living Things on Talktail. And then we close out with the always wonderful Mono of Japan from their album Snowdrop, released, depending on where you are in the world, on Temporary Residence Limited, Pelagic Records, and New Noise China. They are a Japanese post-rock avant-classical group, but they are truly, in my opinion, atmospheric and beautiful. And in this album, they included on pieces a 10-piece orchestra and an 8-piece choir, and there are definitely 8 massive pieces that make up the album Snowdrop. We're hearing 2 from them, Hedera and Chibira, closing things out. It has been the Transworld Atmospheric Edition of Transworld Airwaves. I've been your host, DJ Madam B. Again, this has been a Merging Arts production with more info at mergingarts.org. 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
3: 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And we start things off with music from Somi from her release What Does It Take to Bloom on Salon Africana. And she's a singer, songwriter, playwright, and actress of Rwandan and Ugandan descent. This is an exploration of life's dissonance, weaving global sensibilities into meditation on uncertainty and change, defying categorization. With We're All Falling and What Does It Take to Bloom, that's the title track off of her album. Again, starts off the Doné Express edition of Doné del Mundo. Enjoy.

Welcome back. This edition is the Done Express edition of Done Del Mundo. I'm your host, DJ Madam B, and we've been showing and revealing in sounds, in mood and theme, in music from women worldwide, in our weekly showcase of global music by women. This is a Merging Arts production with more info at mergingarts.org. And we started things off with music from Somi from her album What Does It Take to Bloom on Ceylon Africana. And she's a singer, songwriter, playwright, and actress of Rwandan and Ugandan descent. And then we heard music from Hilal Kaya off of Sumbul. That's on CPL Music. And we heard two from that. She's a Turkish-Danish vocalist, songwriter, and composer. And this is from her debut album, blending elements of jazz and psychedelia while reimagining traditional Anatolian sounds through a modern and free-spirited musical approach. Then we heard two from Kitka from their album Kolo. One piece was a Georgian piece and the other is an Estonian piece. They're an all-women's vocal ensemble focused on expanding women's vocal traditions in the global sense of digging through sounds from around the world. And so in this release, Kolo on 6 degrees, it's a Proto-Balto-Slavic root word, Kolo. It means circle, wheel, and a spiraling communal line of dance, a cycle of creation, growth, destruction, and renewal. That's all in there in that release. And now we've transitioned to music from Bebe, and she is an acclaimed Guzheng artist, which is the Chinese zither, so Chinese zither artist, and also is an acclaimed performer on the Guqin, another Chinese zither. So she is focused on Chinese zither traditional instruments and taking that in a new direction. This is a cinematic ambient fusion work on this release called Two Moons in the years-old lineage of Chinese string instruments embracing contemporary electronic sound design. Again, the release is called Two Moons, and it's on Bebe Time Productions. And that's where we've landed on the Done Express edition of Done Del Mundo, showing and revealing in sounds and mood and theme and music from women worldwide in our weekly showcase of global music by women.

Welcome back to the Dawn A Express edition of Dawn A Del Mundo, showing and revealing in sounds and mood and theme and music from women worldwide in our weekly showcase of global music by women. I've been your host, DJ Madam B, and this has been Emerging Arts Production with more info at emergingarts.org. We started off with two from the artist Bebe, the Chinese zither virtuoso, with Silk Soiree and Shanghai Dreams from her album Two Moons on Bebe Time Productions. Then we heard two from Celia Palomaki from her album Talvitie, and that's on Eclipse Music. She's a Finnish singer-songwriter known for dark, global, otherworldly Finnish music here, and this blends a number of sounds and some poetic storytelling, exploring timeless themes of love, death, and human fragility. Then we close out with two from Brana Slevin from her album Rewilding, and she's a Sicily-based Irish cellist singer-songwriter, intersecting with poetry and music, voice and cello, with ancestral songlines, blending into down-tempo electronic sounds with traditions, blending Mediterranean textures with Irish roots, from Rewilding, closing things out. So at this point, we'd like to thank all of the fabulous women around the world that have contributed their music to this edition of Dawn A Del Mundo, the Dawn A Express edition, and thanks to you for listening and supporting their music.

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3: The Barnaby Druthers Mystery Hour. Barnaby Druthers, London's second favorite detective, investigates mysteries with his intellectual partner, Harper Thorne. 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
4: Barnaby Druthers, The Wind That Bends the Hollow Reeds, by J. Timothy Quirk. This is a work of fiction. Any resemblance to any situations or parties, living or dead, is completely coincidental. This is a classic Druthers story taking place in 1895. Barnaby Druthers left English shores and crossed the channel into France, and Harper Thorne followed close behind. The events that follow in this tale take place in London, soon after their unannounced departures. The wind that bends the hollow reeds will break the rigid vines, and should a tempest rage, then the voyage is defined. The wind is not the sailor's friend, nor an enemy. When setting sail come squall and gale, the wind will never think of thee.
5: If you miss the call-on bell again, you won't make your pay. Out in your ear, you will.

0: Mrs. Miller won't accept credit from the likes of you.
1: What's there to show for it anyway?
0: A roof, a fire, and a bed. That's what anyone can expect.
1: A bed of straw. 83, just like it, in the same room.
0: What more do you need? It's fair rent, I wager. Better than a penny sit-up, if that's what you're aiming for. What are you on about?
1: Been reading in the newspaper, you see.
0: Reading? That's where your bad ideas come from, Squire. No good can come from it. Mark my words.
1: Been reading in the newspaper of this gentleman called Druthers. He goes from place to place, spots some harm done, gets it sorted, and is rewarded for his trouble and name in the paper.
0: What of him? What's he to you?
1: So anyone can do that. And if anyone can do that, then why can't I?
0: You said it already. He's a gentleman, and you are anything but. A scruffy-looking fella. Beard hasn't seen a brush in a fortnight.
1: A new set of clothes, a walking stick and coins in my pocket, and a gentleman am I.
0: But you don't have any of those things.
1: Barnaby Druthers makes things right. That's a good life. Better one than mine.
0: So go to sleep and forget about Druthers. And don't miss the call-on bell tomorrow. The dockyards aren't wait for no man. You're 3½ penny to the foreman.
1: He still owes me a week's wages.
0: Fat chance you'll get that back. Forget about it. Think on the work today.
1: He owes me, Henry. It's not right.
0: Joan Fairfax ain't gonna pay you back. That's just a fact. It's the foreman tax. It happens to all of us. But you'll get steady work the rest of the year if you show up at the call-on bell like I was saying. That's what we all do.
1: It's not right. He owes me the wages, and he'll pay.
0: You're a stubborn mule, you are. You have to adapt in this life. Adapt or die.
1: If I get paid, I work. If I work, I get paid. What's right is right, and that's right. And if I work and I'm wrong, I'll make it right. Mark me, I'll make it right.
0: Go to sleep, and I don't want to hear any more of it. Just remember the call-on bell ain't waiting for you.
2: Are you lads who want a wage today? Step up.
1: What about the wages you promised last week?
2: Last week was last week, friend.
1: I'm not your friend, John. And I want the wages you owe me. And I'm not the only one you cheated.
2: Everyone else wants to work. Step up. Step right here. Okay, you lot, you three. You and you, that's it. As for you, we don't need you, Squire. We don't need you. Friend or no, go on home.
0: You'll be out of Mrs. Miller's by sundown. I warned you, Squire. Didn't listen, but I warned you.
2: Lads, a hard day's work calls for a good night down at the old Hook and Ladder. Who's up for a pint? You. Okay, I'll be right behind you. Just have to lock up. Who's there? Hey, you! What do you want?
1: You owe me, John. And what's right is right. Tonight, we're gonna make things square.
3: 1 week later.
1: I have not wandered into any adventures, and there have been no crimes in my presence to solve. But I'm not giving up. I will never give up. Perhaps if I cannot discover business, I can create my own business instead. Good morning, good sir.
4: Good morning to you. How may I be of service?
1: That is exactly the question I was about to propose to you.
4: I don't quite follow you, sir.
1: I offer a particular service, sir. Have you heard of the name Squire Nelson?
4: No, sir. Should I have?
1: There's all sorts of mischief in this city. There's all sorts of mischief in this city. And you have a delightful apothecary, eh? Do you need anyone looking after things for you?
4: Looking after things? I look after things all right.
1: Well, I'm certain you do, good sir, but if there's any danger afoot, perhaps I can be of assistance.
4: Ah, so you're a demander, are you? Is that what this is? A skillamalink, then?
1: No, nothing of that sort, I swear. I was just offering my services if you needed something.
4: Or what? No. Oh, out with you.
1: But I didn't mean to imply...
4: Get out with you, now. Out.
1: It's more difficult to become an amateur detective than I realized. How did Barnaby Druthers do it? There has to be a crime somewhere.
3: But there was crime in London, and it was closer to his area of expertise than he wished, for he was avoiding the dockyards, and when the body of John Fairfax washed ashore, a true investigation of crime was underway.
5: Did he have any enemies?
0: He was the call-on foreman, Inspector. Everyone's his enemy at some time or another.
5: Do you know anyone in particular who might want to harm him, who wanted him dead?
0: Anyone who didn't get work, maybe. I don't know. Doesn't involve me. I worked.
5: Are you sure you're being fully honest with me? Because I was told Henry Chatham knows somebody who bunked here in the Miller House. Does that help your memory?
0: There are 84 men to a room.
5: And one worked with you.
0: Squire.
5: Squire Alphonse Nelson from Bethnal Green.
0: Didn't know his middle name or where he came from. Don't know much.
5: I think you do, Mr. Chatham. And if you obstruct our investigation, we will make it very difficult for you.
0: Look, it's none of my business. The foreman cheated him a week's pay. But that's just how it was. Squire didn't take to that. He said he was going to make it right, one way or another.
5: One way or the other?
0: Something like that. That's all I know. I haven't seen him since. Now that, I swear.
5: Thank you, Mr. Chatham. You've been very helpful. If we have any more questions, we know where we can find you.
1: The square is rampant for pickpockets and desperate men.
6: Move along now. No loitering.
1: Who, me? I'm not loitering, officer.
6: You haven't moved in some time. Time to move along.
1: What if I'm keeping an eye on things?
6: To what end?
1: Crime.
6: Is that a fact? You're here for crime now, are you?
1: To oppose it. I'm against crime. I am doing good work by being here.
6: Except you're still loitering, sir. That's a crime.
1: You wouldn't do this to Barnaby Druthers.
6: Time to start walking.
1: You don't understand. It's not right. This isn't right.
6: Are you going to make trouble? Is that what you're doing?
1: No trouble. I'll move along. I'm leaving.
7: What's all that about, Tim?
6: Barnaby Druthers. Loitering. Told him to move along.
7: Him? That's not Barnaby Druthers. I met him on the murder a few years back. He's older and wears glasses.
6: He told me he was Barnaby Druthers.
7: That's not him.
6: You! You there! Come back here!
7: He's running.
6: Knew he was up to no good. You! Stop right there! Stop him!
5: So, I understand you want to make a complaint against the demander. And he said his name was Squire Nelson.
4: That's right. Tried to sell me his protection from trouble. His trouble, no doubt.
5: He's a dangerous man. You were right to keep him at arm's length.
4: And he dressed like a gentleman. He had a top hat, cravat, an ulster coat...
5: Interesting. It costs money for that wardrobe.
4: Why would a gentleman become a demander?
5: Oh, he's no gentleman. The clothes are not the man, and that man is a killer.
1: Henry! Henry!
0: Yes, sir, what can I do for you? Oh, it's you, Squire. Didn't recognize you in those clothes, and you're shaved.
1: I was thinking of having my old bed, just for the night.
0: You shouldn't be here. They're looking for you, you know.
1: A loitering?
0: I don't know what you're on about, but I don't want anything to do with you.
1: Henry, that's not right.
0: Stubborn mule you are. Always talking about what's right. Had to get them garments, then.
1: Bought them.
0: And now you're a gentleman? Dressed as a gentleman don't make you a gentleman, especially with what you've done.
1: What I done?
0: Don't involve me. Don't want to know how you got them things.
1: I told you. I was paid and I bought them.
0: And he paid dearly, didn't he, John Fairfax?
1: I got what I was owed.
0: And you'll get what you deserve. Don't involve me. There's no room here for the likes of you.
1: 84 beds of straw at Mrs. Miller's.
0: And I says no room. Mrs. Miller don't want no trouble, and that's all you are. Go on. Go, sir.
1: I'm home. But where's the cemetery? Wasn't there a cemetery here? Madam, I apologize. I know it is entirely inappropriate to intrude on your walk, but if you please, a quick word.
8: Yes, sir.
1: There was a cemetery here, fallen into hard times.
8: It's now a garden. Duke of York opened it up last year, he did.
1: A garden? Beautiful.
8: You have Miss Fanny Wilkinson to thank for that. Of course, it's easier to see in the full light of day.
1: I can see it well now. It's grand. It's proof, isn't it?
8: Proof, sir?
1: That things can change. We can change.
8: Anything is possible.
1: Is Mrs. Nelson's old boarding house here?
8: She passed on, sir. You didn't know. I'm sorry.
1: Yeah, and her boarding house, is it still there?
8: No, sir.
1: Is there a place for lodging here?
8: For a gentleman?
1: Please? I don't believe I can return to where I usually rest my head. Do you know a place?
8: Come with me.
1: Madam?
8: It may not be much for the likes of a gentleman such as yourself, but there's a fire and bread, and my daughter will have a soup in the pot if luck is with us. Come along. I insist. Here we are, home, and I smell the soup from here.
1: You have a lovely home.
8: Come inside. You're welcome.
1: I apologize once again, but I cannot repay the kindness.
8: Repayment is not required.
1: It is for me. I thank you for your generosity and compassion, but...
8: The door is open for a gentleman of good character.
1: When I earn that description, I hope to return with kindness to offer.
8: As you wish. But the door is still open, sir.
1: Thank you. But what is right, and I must thank you politely and sincerely and be on my way. Good evening to you and your family.

0: Ah, oh, yes, of course. Here we are. Allow me to respond with kindness.
1: If you have the match and the kindness, you must have more to share besides.
0: What? Well, no, I'm sorry.
1: Of course you do. Nice top hat, nice cravat. Of course you have something for good old Bob.
0: Put the knife away. You have a light, that is all you'll get from me.
1: Is that so now? But you're in the Mews, and you pay the tax to good old Bob for being in the Mews this time of night.
0: I don't pay the foreman tax, I don't pay the Mews tax, or whatever you call it. What's right is right.
1: But that's where you're very, very wrong.
0: How many do you harm a night? How many innocents become the victim of your thievery?
1: Everyone that passes by pays good old Bob.
0: Stay away from me. And get back.
1: Don't make it more difficult than it's worth.
0: We will fight crime and criminals like you. I fight injustice like Barnaby Druthers.
1: Nothing in the pockets. Nothing in the hat. You die for nothing, fool. Just a fool.
2: When the body was found, he was identified as Squire Alphonse Nelson, formerly of Bethnal Green, a dock worker who killed John Fairfax in an act of thievery turned murder. A madman who purchased fine clothes and pretended to be a gentleman, but was instead a dangerous criminal who paid for his evil deeds with his very life, which only his place of birth and former employment was accurate. For 1 week ago, on the docks, Squire Nelson did face the call on foreman.
3: Who's there? Hey, you! What do you want?
0: You owe me, John. Tonight we're going to make things square.
3: Don't be daft. If you ever want to work here again, you'll make way.
0: That's tomorrow's problem. We're dealing with what you owe me from last week, and you don't have your men with you now.
3: Everyone bends a little.
0: Everyone else you cheated can come for you, but I'm here for me. What's right is right.
3: You're a headstrong card, Squire. Out of my way.
0: I will not yield. Had enough?
3: You'll never work on the docks again.
0: Well, I don't work for a thief like you. That's a mercy. I'm taking my week's wages you owe me and this week's. I worked most of it, and your cheating me was your idea.
3: That doesn't leave me much of anything.
0: And you better hope no one else seeks you out tonight, John.
2: But there were others who had been cheated, who sought John Fairfax out that night, and who didn't take kindly to his empty pockets. That was how the call on foreman met his end. But the squire was the suspect named in the investigation of that crime, and he was not there to stand trial, and who died fighting an act of crime he detested in the name of Barnaby Druthers, a man whom he never met, and who never knew that a dying man's last words were his name. The wind that bends the hollow reeds will break the rigid vines, and should a tempest rage, then the voyage is defined. The wind is not the sailor's friend, nor an enemy. When setting sail come squall and gale, the wind will never think of thee.

0: Barnaby Druthers, The Wind That Bends the Hollow Reeds. 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Narrated by Tiffy McKay, starring Seth Keyes, with Paul Sterrybrat, Jack Sheedy, Kurt Boucher, Matt Griffiths, John Fabiani, David Robinson, Beth Steinberg, and Jerry Crystal. Barnaby Druthers, The Wind That Bends the Hollow Reeds. The Oval Portrait by Edgar Allan Poe. The chateau into which my valet had ventured to make forcible entrance, rather than permit me, in my desperately wounded condition, to pass a night in the open air, was one of those piles of commingled gloom and grandeur which have so long frowned among the Apennines, not less, in fact, than the fancy of Mrs. Radcliffe. To all appearance, it had been temporarily and very lately abandoned. We established ourselves in one of the smallest and least sumptuously furnished apartments. It lay in a remote turret of the building. Its decorations were rich, yet tattered and antique. Its walls were hung with tapestry, bedecked with manifold and multiform armorial trophies, together with an unusually great number of very spirited modern paintings in frames of rich golden arabesque. In these paintings, which depended from the walls, not only in the main surfaces, but in the very many nooks which the bizarre architecture of the chateau rendered necessary, in these paintings, my incipient delirium, perhaps, had caused me to take deep interest, so that I bade Pedro to close the heavy shutters of the room, since it was already night, to light the tongues of a tall candelabra which stood by the head of my bed, and to throw open far and wide the fringed curtains of black velvet which enveloped the bed itself. I wished all this done that I might resign myself, if not to sleep, at least alternately to the contemplation of these pictures and the perusal of a small volume which had been found upon the pillow and which purported to criticize and describe them. Long, long I read, and devoutly, devotedly, I gazed. Rapidly and gloriously the hours flew by and the deep midnight came. The position of the candelabrum displeased me, and outreaching my hand with difficulty rather than disturb my slumbering valet, I placed it so as to throw its rays more fully upon the book. But the action produced an effect altogether unanticipated. The rays of the numerous candles, for there were many, now fell within a niche of the room, which had hitherto been thrown into deep shade by one of the bedposts. I thus saw, in vivid light, a picture all unnoticed before. It was the portrait of a young girl, just ripening into womanhood. I glanced at the painting hurriedly and then closed my eyes. Why I did this was not at first apparent even to my own perception, but while my lids remained thus shut, I ran over in my mind my reason for so shutting them. It was an impulsive movement to gain time for thought, to make sure that my vision had not deceived me, to calm and subdue my fancy for a more sober and more certain gaze. In a very few moments, I again looked fixedly at the painting. That I now saw aright, I could not and would not doubt, for the first flashing of the candles upon the canvas had seemed to dissipate the dreamy stupor which was stealing over my senses, and to startle me at once into waking life. The portrait, I have already said, was that of a young girl. It was a mere head and shoulders, done in what is technically termed a vignette manner, much in the style of the favorite heads of Sully. The arms and bosom and even the ends of the radiant hair melted imperceptibly into the vague yet deep shadow which formed the background of the whole. The frame was oval, richly gilded and filigreed in Moresque. As a thing of art, nothing could be more admirable than the painting itself, but it could have been neither the execution of the work nor the immortal beauty of the countenance which had so suddenly, so vehemently moved me. Least of all, could it have been that my fancy, shaken from its half-slumber, had mistaken the head for that of a living person. I saw at once that the peculiarities of the design, of the vignetting, and of the frame must have instantly dispelled such idea, must have prevented even its momentary entertainment. Thinking earnestly upon these points, I remained for an hour, perhaps, half-sitting, half-reclining, with my vision riveted upon the portrait. At length, satisfied with the true secret of its effect, I fell back within the bed. I had found the spell of the picture, an absolute lifelikeness of expression, which at first startling, finally confounded, subdued, and appalled me. With deep and reverent awe, I replaced the candelabrum in its former position, the cause of my deep agitation being thus shut from view. I sought eagerly the volume which discussed the paintings and their histories. Turning to the number which designated the oval portrait, I there read the vague and quaint words which follows. She was a maiden of rarest beauty, and not more lovely than full of glee, and evil was the hour when she saw and loved and wedded the painter. He, passionate, studious, austere, and having already a bride in his heart, she, a maiden of rarest beauty, and not more lovely than full of glee, all light and smiles, and frolicsome as the young fawn, loving and cherishing all things, hating only the art which was her rival, dreading only the palette and the brushes and other untoward instruments which deprived her of the countenance of her lover. It was thus a terrible thing for this lady to hear the painter speak of his desire to portray even his young bride, and she was humble and obedient and sat meekly for weeks in the dark, high turret chamber where the light dripped upon the pale canvas only from overhead. But he, the painter, took glory in his work, which went on from hour to hour and from day to day. And he was passionate and wild and a moody man, who became lost in reveries, so that he would not see that the light which fell so ghastly in that lone turret withered the health and the spirits of his bride, who pined visibly to all but him. Yet she smiled on, and still on, uncomplainingly, because she saw that the painter, who had high renown, took a fervid and burning pleasure in his task, and wrought day and night to depict her who so loved him, yet who grew daily more dispirited and weak. And in sooth, some who beheld the portrait spoke of its resemblance in low words as of a mighty marvel and proof not less of the power of the painter than of his deep love for her whom he depicted so surpassingly well. But at length, as the labor drew nearer to its conclusion, there were admitted none into the turret, for the painter had grown wild with the ardor of his work, and turned his eyes from the canvas merely even to regard the countenance of his wife, and he would not see that the tints which he spread upon the canvas were drawn from the cheeks of her who sat beside him. And when many weeks had passed, and but little remained to do, save one brush upon the mouth and one tint upon the eye, the spirit of the lady again flickered up as the flame within the socket of the lamp. And then the brush was given, and then the tint was placed, and for one moment the painter stood entranced before the work which he had wrought. But in the next, while he gazed, he grew tremulous and very pallid and aghast, and crying with a loud voice, "This is indeed life itself," turned suddenly to regard his beloved, but she was dead. The Oval Portrait by Edgar Allan Poe. If you enjoy our audio theater adventures, please share that with your station. Stay tuned for more quality programming.
1: The Wake of Barnaby Druthers by J. Timothy Quirk. This is a work of fiction. Any resemblance between any parties living or dead is completely coincidental. This is a classic Druthers story taking place in Victorian England in January 1899. Sad events weighed heavily in all the hearts in London. A diabolical plot, hatched by Jonathan Fox, the Mesmer King, was foiled by Harper Thorne and Barnaby Druthers. But one calamitous result was achieved. The Duchess's ward, Chastity, under the mesmerizing instruction of the Mesmer King, shot the arrow that fell Barnaby Druthers. Now a gathering was held at Grey Griffin's Club as Spalding Smith took the stage.
2: Good evening to friends and family. Well, tonight we remember a man whose life impacted us, sometimes unusual, but always in amazing ways. Tonight, we remember the life of Barnaby Druthers. Here's to Barnaby Druthers. As president of the Grey Griffins Club, I have utilized my discretion and privilege to suspend the rules for one night only, to allow non-members to not only attend, but to speak on this platform. For that is what Barnaby Druthers, the man being honored and remembered, would have wanted. He was cut down before his time, having battled the criminal element from the evil Quinn to Jonathan Fox, otherwise known as the Mesmer King. Indeed, Barnaby now lies there holding the bejeweled cane, the emblematic totem of the Mesmer King's power. You may not be able to see him from your seats, as I have positioned his coffin, his final place of rest, here, behind the podium. If you choose to speak tonight, you might view him better, I suppose. But I believe perhaps it is best to remember him as he was before, when he was full of life. That is how I choose to remember my friend, at any rate. Now, I invite the esteemed poet, Mr. Lionel Johnson, to offer the invocation to tonight's ceremony.
3: An investigator at heart, with a humble start, the progeny of the most intemperate of mothers, a gallant gent whose life was well spent, a man called Barnaby Druthers.
2: Thank you, Mr. Johnson.
3: That was only the first stanza. There are 35 stanzas left to go.
2: I think we've got the gist of the thing. As you have it in writing, if you would like to pass the poem around, we can all read it individually at our leisure. Now I'd like to invite Inspector Gregson to the podium to discuss our friend's battle against the criminal element.
4: Thank you, Smythe. These are my personal reflections, and not the official statement of the Yard, for obvious reasons. I've known Mr. Druthers and Miss Thorne for many years. Together, we have faced many vile foes, such as Dr. Hylas, and Valentina the Magician's Assistant, and the Mesmer King, as mentioned before, who remains at large. Throughout these many years, after battle, one cannot help but acquire an assessment of the true content of a man's character. Druthers was an honorable man, and though not all his decisions were wise, he was wise enough to surround himself with those with greater wisdom, not the least of whom is Harper Thorne. I do not know what inspired his path in life that brought him into contact with the Yard and with me, but I acknowledge we would have had a poor society without that path, and I would not have enjoyed the friendship of a man of solid and steady integrity upon whom I could rely.
2: Most eloquent, Inspector. I suspect you spent many nights in front of the mirror perfecting it. Next, we invite Mrs. Kipling to the podium. Mrs. Kipling?
5: Mr. Druthers and I did not always see eye to eye. I've always worried that Mr. Druthers' escapades could cause some harm to my mistress, Miss Thorne. I have always been polite and respectful, mind. No one could say otherwise. But Miss Thorne always instructed me to speak plainly to her, and I have done so in good faith, in service to my duties, and my advice often contradicted the wishes of Mr. Druthers. Even from the start, I respected Mr. Druthers. Respect is different from care. In time, I learned to care as well. I discovered that his heart was in the right place. Once in Skegness, Mr. Druthers learned his activities were in the path of Miss Thorne's own interest and happiness, and he made a change to his plans. That showed me who Barnaby really was. And when I was in trouble in Ramsgate, he came to save me. He fought against a horrible, monstrous person who sought to do me harm, even falling into the water. And we all know how he hates the water. I thank Mr. Drovers for what he did for me, for my mistress, and for all. We have lived in a better world with him in it.
2: Thank you kindly, Mrs. Kipling. I now reserve a point of privilege to invite... excuse me.
6: May I speak?
2: We do have a list of speakers, and there will be time for members of the public to speak afterwards, sir. But as you are here, please come up to the podium and introduce yourself.
6: The name's Jeremy Todd, but my name's not really important. He didn't know me. I only knew him from the papers. If half of it was true, I wanted to say, I read that he said that he fought his own brother, the Mad Quinn, and stopped Quinn's submarine of death. I myself was on a boat on the Thames when that happened. Maybe some of his adventures were smaller than others, but every story affected somebody, right? And I just wanted to speak for those people, for the people he'll never meet in person, but who are lucky he was there and who benefited from his work. I am here to say thank you, Mr. Druthers. May I see him?
2: Certainly. Thank you, Mr. Todd. Now I'd like to take a moment to share some of my own thoughts and reflections.
7: Mr. Todd, keep your hands out of Barnaby Druthers' coffin.
6: What's that, miss?
7: My name is Harper Thorne. Now take your hands off the Mesmer King cane.
6: What do you mean? I don't understand. Where am I?
4: Take your hands off the cane, sir.
6: Cane? I don't have any cane. What am I doing?
7: Inspector Gregson. This man is not of his own mind. He has been mesmerized by the Mesmer King.
6: I'm sorry. I don't understand.
7: The Mesmer King plucked this man from the crowd simply to test our mettle. Truly, he desires the return of his cane, the ritual object he believes amplifies his power.
4: The villain must be close. Never fear. My men stand at attention around the room. Perhaps our vast, uniformed presence may deter him.
7: Perhaps, but unlikely. What we just experienced with Mr. Todd was not a real attempt by the Mesmer King. He was testing us. Be wary of greater threats yet to come.
2: Now, it is my extreme honor to welcome Mademoiselle Marie Angelique Dubois, who has arrived from Paris this morning for these sad events.
8: Bonsoir, mesdames et messieurs. 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
2: I'm sorry, I didn't get any of that. It sounded lovely, however.
7: Mademoiselle Dubois says, in substance, that Barnaby will be remembered everywhere. She hoped she would see him again, and she will miss him.
2: Ah, merci, Mademoiselle Dubois. I suppose now is as good a time as any to invite Sebastian Cole, who served in the Druthers' household, to say a few words.
9: Thank you, Mr. Smythe. I will be brief, as it is unbecoming for a man of service to speak at length about those whom they served, even with an invitation and request to do so. There was never a more devoted son than Barnaby Druthers. Mrs. Cornelia Druthers was a woman who kept a firm hand on all of her affairs to steady her house in these uncertain and challenging times. Mr. Barnaby Druthers was a product of that steady hand. Indeed, the only time I can recall Mr. Druthers causing his mother true distress was when he began his adventuring in the first place. Still, even this transgression eventually made her proud. Cornelia Druthers was proud of the man her son became, and I am proud to have served the Druthers home. Thank you.
7: Mr. Smythe, keep an eye out as we discussed previously. I believe I saw the arsonist Matilda Covington in attendance. She may be up to mischief.
2: Yes, indeed. Thank you, Mr. Cole. Miss Thorne, as long as you are here at the podium, would you care to say a few words?
10: I believe it is I who should have the floor.
7: I defer to the Viscountess, Mr. Smythe.
10: Thank you. As you know, I do not gossip, but I do know a thing or two about Barnaby Druthers. He was an unremarkable man for most of his life, or, putting it plainly, he lived most of his life unremarkably, so it is something of a mystery as to why mysteries became his reason for being, his raison d'être. Before he formally met Harper Thorne, he came to me. Promises were made that day. Some were kept, some were not. But transgressions of that nature were forgiven in time. After all, a son can never truly speak on behalf of his mother. Since that day, he has kept his word to me as he has kept faith with all of London. On commemorations such as these, there is a temptation to profess words of perfection on the celebrant. Know this: Barnaby Druthers was an incredibly flawed man. The Viscountess can say such things. But we do not celebrate his memory because he was perfect, nor do we forget him because of his flaws. We remember him because of the faith he kept to all of us, exemplified in this motto. He said, "I will try to do what I can, whenever I can, and always with kindness." And he lived that to the best of his abilities. And if that is not worthy of remembrance, well, then nothing is.
7: What can I say about Barnaby Druthers? When I met him, during what is known as the Case of the Five Buttons, we didn't know each other well, or at all. But we learned, I learned, during that investigation that trust must be reciprocated to be of any real value, and we began an unusual partnership that has lasted these many years. Barnaby was a kind and thoughtful man whose heart was ever in the right place. From the case of the Baronet and Lady Orb Weaver, to the Veiled Lady to Scarecrows in the Meadow, we faced all sorts of trials and tribulations, whether it was the Vicar's window, or cursed mirrors, or monsters in the moonlight. I will always be grateful for our time together. I think that's smoke there in the back.
11: Everyone out! There's a fire in the library.
4: Don't panic! Exit in an orderly manner! Smythe, when my officer says there's a fire, everyone out means you too. For your safety.
2: Righto.
8: Mon Dieu, c'est comme le bazar de la charité de nouveau.
7: Mademoiselle Dubois, Viscountess, this way. Follow Mrs. Kipling through these doors.
11: Everyone out, everyone out. My cane is mine at last. Not in the hands of a fool. I always hated you, Druthers.
12: The feeling is mutual, Mr. Fox.
11: What?
12: Dressed like one of Gregson's officers. A clever disguise to hide in plain sight.
11: You've survived the arrow somehow.
12: Sorry to disappoint, of course, but when you know it's coming, arrangements can be made in advance. Thankfully, she did not aim for the head. I suppose you had Matilda Covington start the fire?
11: I didn't have to mesmerize her. She was already willing to oblige. And now the Grey Griffin's Club is empty, and you're alone with me.
12: One is never alone when one has true friends to hold in one's heart. I think that's something you've never understood. You coerce people to do your bidding. If you had true friends, you would never need to do that. But the hour is late, and I'm tired of being in the box. I believe it's time you return the cane that now belongs to me.
11: It belongs to me. But don't worry, Druthers. You won't remember a thing. You might wish to take a walk into the library where it's warm. Look at the jewel, Druthers.
7: I think not, Mesmer King.
11: Harper Thorn! What luck! I have the opportunity to deal with you as well, once and for all.
4: But you won't get all of us!
11: You don't think I can make you all do my bidding? You fools! Now with the cane, the power is mine.
9: My apologies, Mr. Druthers. I believed there's less likelihood of any sort of mesmerizing if the Mesmer King was unconscious.
12: Well done, Sebastian. But truth be told, I didn't realize you had such violence in you.
9: Just an instinct, Mr. Druthers.
2: I agree with Druthers. Well done, Mr. Cole. Except that was a priceless vase. Been in the Grey Griffin's Club for generations until now. I'll send you an invoice.
8: Barnaby, tu es vivant.
12: Je suis désolé.
8: Your French is improving.
12: As is your English, mademoiselle.
10: So, you're alive after all, Mr. Druthers. I should have been told this in advance. I would not have told anyone. I do not gossip, as you know.
7: Forgive us, Viscountess, but anyone can fall victim to the Mesmer King's power. If anyone had, it would have given our conspiracy away. Barnaby and I believed that only a large trap could catch the Mesmer King, so everyone had to believe this was a real wake. For once, we were spinners of the web of intrigue.
12: I heard the library is not damaged too badly.
2: It wasn't damaged at all, Droopy. Our man stopped Matilda Covington from even starting a fire.
5: But what about the smoke? I saw it! The smoke!
7: Courtesy of Professor Callindran's smoke machine. You recall our case at the Woolrich Technical School in the Royal Borough of Greenwich?
12: Ah, Henri Gabert's school. I remember. So many of our cases have been recalled this evening.
2: Well, old boy, now that the admiring throng of the public is gone, it's just myself, Miss Thorne, Mrs. Kipling, Mademoiselle Dubois, Sebastian, and Gregson, of course. Oh, and Lionel Johnson. It looks like he's just waking up.
3: I apologize. Needed just a few winks. What did I miss?
2: Barnaby, if you still want to say a few words, the floor is yours. It's your wake, after all.
12: I apologize to you all for this ruse, but it was an idea that was not thought of lightly. It was a necessary strategy to bring a villain to justice. We knew he could not resist one final attempt at reacquiring his cane. All the same, thank you, my friends, for this glorious evening of eulogies on my behalf. I am certain when the black-bordered envelope was received, some may have felt alarmed or saddened. Events such as these have become all too frequent as the years move forward. As you know, Mother entered her eternal rest last year. In truth, I am not prepared to speak on that subject, no matter the relevance. Allow me to speak instead on the passing of a fellow Grey Griffins member, Frederick Gimble. When I was asked to share a remembrance at his posthumous commemoration, it might have been fitting to speak on the public service of a retired Minister of Finance. But what came to my mind was his efforts as a second row forward in our legendary rugby matches. I consider now that Gimble would have loved to know he was remembered that way. Tonight, I enjoyed the unusual honour of hearing words of remembrance on my own behalf. What a most extraordinary, marvellous, and unparalleled privilege that was. It makes me believe that while we have breath, we should share our stories with those who will receive the greatest joy in hearing them. We should tell our loved ones they are loved, not just when the midnight hour of the soul is near, but on nights when our bellies and hearts are full, when the spark of life shines brightly in our eyes as glorious beacons to the heavens above, proclaiming our gratitude for the all-too-brief time we are allotted. So it is a druthers axiom that a wake should be held when the celebrant is alive, while all in attendance may declare before the assembled gathering words of gratitude to those who have shared life's journey. Because we do not require the seasoning of sadness that comes with bereavement on a night of stories. When the question is asked whether such a night should be held now or sometime in the future, the answer should be ever and always, now, now, now. I love you, my friends. That is all, and everything I wish to say, now, now, now. From this moment forward, we will know that what has needed to be said has been said, and on the inevitable passage across the River Styx, the ferryman has been paid in full, and with these stories, may he smile just a little as his oar slides smoothly in the eternal water at whatever hour prescribed by the fates, an hour that will come to us all eventually, but not yet. Thank you, my friends, for coming to my wake.
2: So, to be clear, when your misadventures inexorably put you in another box, we don't have to do this again. Is that what you're saying?
12: I'd hate for you to have to pay for catering twice.
2: Very well, but between now and then, there may be many more adventures that become fodder for words of remembrance. And we reserve the right to hold another night of stories, should we deem it fit and proper to do so. Do I have a second?
7: I second the motion.
2: Once more, ladies and gentlemen, here's to Barnaby Druthers.
13: Hear, hear!
0: Barnaby Druthers. The Wake of Barnaby Druthers. 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Lynn. Music by Bob Eccleston and Robert C. Fullerton. Starring in alphabetical order, Kurt Boucher, Jerry Crystal, Robert C. Fullerton, Jandy Hanna, Jason Kulas, David Macarelli, Tiffy McKay, Lana Peck, Christiane Olson, Devin Richtmeyer, Humphrey Ralston, and Paul Sterrybrat. Barnaby Druthers, The Wake of Barnaby Druthers. This story was a special treat to create because it invited our honored actors to return to their roles and speak about Barnaby Druthers. The title of the episode is clearly meant to elicit the response of wondering if this is the last episode, which it decidedly is not. But it is a wonderful milestone, and if it actually was the last episode, it would be a fitting one indeed. It references multiple prior events in the Druthers lore. The narration starts the story, and it references Robin Hood of the Gala, where Chastity, the ward of Duchess, was learning archery. The Mesmer King is, of course, from stories involving that character, including the self-titled one from Series 3. Lionel Johnson's poetry is in a few stories, including The Duchess's Gala and Of Rhyme and Reason. Inspector Gregson recalls Dr. Hylas and Valentina from The Mousetrap. Mrs. Kipling recalls events from the robber poet of Skegness in Ionios. Mr. Todd references What If This Cursed Hand? Mademoiselle Dubois will feature in many stories taking place in France, which will be shared in the coming years. Sebastian discusses Barnaby's mother, an omnipresent figure throughout the stories, and Sebastian's violence is foreshadowed in Boxing Day. The Viscountess discusses the case of the Five Buttons, and Harper Thorne references the Baronet's Ball, Scarecrows in the Meadow, the Veiled Lady, and Monsters in the Moonlight, and later, the fog machine of When the Fog Lifts. Finally, Barnaby speaks. He mentions Frederick Gimble, who is played by the late Jeff Savage, and he speaks from his heart to his friends. For those who have occasion, please revisit some of the other stories referenced here as we continue on our journey sharing stories about the wonderful world of Barnaby Druthers.
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14: 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The extreme drought has caused tinder dry conditions across the state. About 95% of all wildfires in California are caused by people. 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
13: 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It's a journey. It's a conversation. 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
6: Are you ready?
5: Mary, from what I understand, The Embassy is a tale of aliens coming to Earth, and I have to assume it's just for a quick visit, say hi, and share some tips on how to make the universe a better place. So I can picture these creatures from outer space. 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
7: Adventures in time and space, told in future tense. Dimension X. Out of the infinitude of stars and planets in the solar system and other systems in the universe, it is almost mathematically certain that there exist other forms of life on other worlds. Someday, in the future, in 1,000 years, or in the next 10 minutes, daring travelers through space will make contact with the inhabitants of another world. But the question is, will we contact them first, or will they contact us?
8: Come in. This is Broderick's private detective agency.
9: Check.
8: My name is Grafius. Grafius of Springfield. I would like to see you, Mr. Broderick.
9: Check.
10: What is it, Dolan?
9: There's a guy outside.
10: What kind of a guy?
9: Oh, a great big guy with a big shining head and thick glasses like the bottoms of Coca-Cola bottles. And he looks like a professor or
10: what
9: something.
10: What I mean is, does he look like a client or a bill collector?
9: He didn't say.
10: Okay, Iron Man. Send him in.
9: Check. Mr. Grafius, Mr. Broderick, we'll see you.
10: Thank you.
9: Mr. Broderick.
10: In the flesh. Okay, Iron Man. Step outside.
9: Check. If you need me, I'll be outside.
10: You'll have to excuse Mr. Dolan. He's a very useful man if you happen to want a house moved or somebody's head unscrewed from their shoulders. His reflexes aren't too good. He's what you might call underorganized.
9: I suspected as much.
10: All right, Mr. Grafius. Let's get down to business.
9: Precisely. I would like your assistance in helping me locate something here in New York City.
10: Just what are you trying to locate, Mr. Grafius?
9: The Martian Embassy.
10: Would you say that again very slowly?
9: I came to New York to locate the Martian Embassy.
10: Martian? Like in Buck Rogers?
9: Precisely. Agents of the government of the planet of Mars.
10: Dolan!
9: What's the trouble, boss?
10: Throw him out. He's a crackpot.
9: Of course, if you wish me to leave, I will leave. But before I go, you might examine this. You'll find it quite authentic.
11: Holy mackerel. A 5-century note.
10: Let me see that. Sit down, Mr. Grafius. Sit down. Make yourself...

0: comfortable. Dolan, get Mr. Graffius a light.
1: Check.
0: Okay, Mr. Graffius. Your remarks about our speckled friends, the Martians, I shall ignore. This being the year 1955, I assume you were joking.
1: On the contrary, I'm completely serious. As it happens, I'm interested only in Martians at the moment.
0: I see. Okay, shoot.
1: It occurred to me in the course of my studies that we Earth people cannot possibly be the only intelligent form of life in the universe. Out of the infinitude of stars and planets, there must definitely, mathematically, be others. Since Mars is older geologically, and since it is also an atmospheric planet, its evolutionary history could easily be similar to ours, you follow me?
0: Well, so far, I can't say no.
1: But if this is true, then they must have been watching us, observing us, for hundreds, possibly thousands of years.
2: What for, blackmail?
0: Shut up, Dolan.
1: They know, then, that we are not far from achieving space travel. Atomic rocket ships that can travel to other planets. They also know we're a militaristic, warlike race. We might conceivably set out to conquer and occupy Mars one day.
0: In which case, they'd try to get the jump on us.
1: Precisely, Mr. Roderick.
0: And how would they do that?
1: For a civilization as old as theirs, space travel would be a simple enough matter.
2: Flying saucers, I've read about
0: it. Relax, Iron Man. Go on, Mr. Graffius.
1: If you were planning to attack an unknown nation, what would be your first move, Mr. Roderick?
0: Intelligence. Find out what the odds are.
1: You have a very logical mind, sir. You would send agents to scout the nerve centers of earthly civilization and advancement. Not in Kansas City or Equatorial Africa, my dear sir, but here in New York City. The most technically advanced spot on Earth.
0: Uh-huh. And, you want me to help you prove this theory of yours?
1: Precisely. Expense does not interest me.
0: Well, this may take a very long, long time, Mr. Graffius. After all, nobody's ever seen a Martian.
1: I assure you, they would be very ordinary-appearing people. Very likely they live together in downtown New York, close to the newspapers and publishers, the news cables, communication centers, and the financial center of Wall Street. Most certainly, they live in a private house with no servants to pry into their affairs.
0: Some ordinary people who live in a private house in downtown New York.
1: Yes.
0: I might just as well look up Martians in the classified section of the phone book.
1: There's one other lead which might help you.
0: What's that?
1: They would be almost certain to subscribe to every conceivable type of newspaper, scientific journal, foreign language publication.
0: Mm-hmm. Well, that might be something. Okay, Mr. Graffius. It's a deal.
1: Excellent. I shall contact you tomorrow.
0: Oh, before you leave.
1: Yes?
0: Just as a matter of interest. Why are you so interested in meeting up with these Martians?
1: Mr. Broderick, I wish to avert the catastrophe of a successful Martian invasion of the Earth. Naturally. I cannot go to the police or the military. I'd be laughed out of existence. So I'm doing this privately.
0: You seem to know all the answers, Mr. Graffius.
1: Not all of them, Mr. Broderick. Not quite all the answers. Not quite yet.

0: boss. Here's a private address. Takes everything from Pick Magazine to the Manchester Guardian. Listen to this. Pick, Look, Scientific America, the Daily News, the Daily Worker, the Police Gazette, the Journal of Engineering, Scientific Quarterly, American Psychiatric Journal.
1: Let me see that. Oh, Doolin. Doolin, sometimes I wonder. What's the address on this?
0: 9 West 124th Street.
1: Which happens to be the Harlem branch of the public library.
0: Oh.
1: Now listen, Noodle Brain. Check all the renting agents. Find out every private house in downtown New York. And then cross-check with the magazine subscription departments of the scientific magazines. You got that?
0: Check.
1: I wonder.
0: Boss, what's the sense of all this? We know there ain't no Martian embassy in New York.
1: This crackpot is paying us $100 a day, and we gotta keep him happy. You understand?
0: Yeah.
1: Also, I've got a hunch that Mr. Graffius isn't looking for any Martian embassies. He's looking for something quite different. I'll start making with a telephone. Which house is it, Doolin?
0: Right down there. Number 108.
1: Did you find out anything?
0: Not a thing. I've been watching the place for a week now. Nobody comes out, nobody goes in. I asked around, nobody knows nothing.
1: You ain't been blabbing around the neighborhood that we're looking for the Martian embassy, have you?
0: Boss, I'm stupid, but I ain't that stupid.
1: Who'd you talk to?
0: I struck up what you might call a casual acquaintanceship with those two girls standing with the baby carriages up the street. The cute one is real cute.
1: Now look, Doolin, don't try to do anything intelligent. Just keep walking up and down. See?
0: Check.
1: I'm going back to the office to meet Graffius.
0: See you later, boss. Hiya, beautiful.
2: Hiya, Flatfoot.
0: How did you know I was a detective?
2: Your socks are bagging at the arches.
0: Well, stick around, beautiful. I'll be back in a few minutes, and we can make some beautiful music together.
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0: The name is Doolin, honey. Iron Man Doolin.
2: Your line is getting rusty, Iron Man.
3: What do you want to fool around with him for?
2: He reminds me of my husband. He's a big, good-natured slob. Helen, Helen, look. Oh, hey, Doolin! Doolin, look out! Look out! Helen?
1: Waiting, Mr. Graffius.
4: Not at all.
1: Doolin found a house down in Greenwich Village, privately rented. Number 108 Conklin Street. Nobody seems to know anything about who lives there, except that they subscribe to every paper and scientific journal put out. And also, they have a peculiar antenna on the roof.
4: You don't suppose your Mr. Doolin will try to get inside the house?
1: No, he knows better.
4: Mr. Broderick, I assure you, if that place is the Martian embassy...
1: Doolin can take care of himself.
4: Still, I wish you had informed me before.
1: Well, that's probably him reporting back now. Excuse me. Hello. Yeah, speaking. Doolin? Yeah, he works. What? Oh, no. No, I can't think of any. Yeah, sure, okay. Yeah, I'll be right down. Okay, Lieutenant. Yeah, right away.
4: Something the matter?
1: Doolin is dead, Mr. Graffius.
4: What?
1: They found him splattered all over the sidewalk in front of number 108 Conklin Street.
4: How did it happen?
1: There were some witnesses. They said a building cornice dropped on him.
4: The cornice? But how?
1: It fell off the building next to 108, right on top of him. Come on, we can get a cab. I have to identify the body.

0: Lieutenant. I'm Broderick.
1: Oh, well, there's your boy, Broderick. Not very pretty.
0: Oh, Mother in Heaven.
1: That's a 1,000-pound hunk of concrete.
0: Where did it come from?
1: Dropped off the roof of 106.
0: Anybody see it?
1: Yes, a couple of maids pushing baby carriages. One was so shaken, we had to send her to the hospital. The other one is hysterical, but she can talk. Can't seem to get any sense out of her, though.
0: Do you mind if I talk to her?
1: Not at all.
0: I'll be back in a minute, Grafius.
2: I'll wait here.
1: She's standing right over there with a patrolman on the beat. Oh, Hanson.
3: Yes, sir?
1: This guy wants a few questions with the girl.
4: Please, I told you what I saw. How many times I gotta tell you?
0: Yes, the dead man was a personal friend of mine. Would you tell me what happened, please?
4: Helen and I were standing in front of Rathman's candy store up on the corner. We both had the babies up. I worked for Mrs. Gillian on Washington Square North. He said hello and joked a little. Then he walked down the street just like he's been doing all week. Hadn't taken more than a few steps, but... What?
0: Please, miss. It's very important.
4: I tell him, but they don't believe me.
0: What do you tell him?
4: How it happened.
0: Tell me.
4: It's too awful.
0: Please.
4: Well, first he squashed, and then the stone fell on him.
0: What do you mean, he squashed?
4: They don't believe me, but Helen saw it, too.
0: She saw what?
4: First squashed. Then it fell on him. He was mashed flat before it even hit him.
0: Now, look,
1: that's the story, Broderick.
4: Please, please let me alone. Let me go home. I told you what I saw. Now, let me alone. Let me alone.
2: Did you learn anything, Mr. Broderick?
0: Huh? I don't know. I don't know what to make of it. It's crazy.
2: Mr. Broderick, if I may make a suggestion at this point, perhaps it would be better if we dropped the entire matter.
0: What's eating you? First you come at me with a chain of nonsense that you're staking real cash on. And now when we hit solid trail, you want to call off the dogs. Well, maybe you operate that way, but Broderick doesn't.
2: May I ask, then, what do you intend doing?
0: As soon as the cops clear out and this place quiets down, I'm going to pay a personal call on the Martian embassy. Whatever number 108 is.

0: open that door. Your two heads are 10 fingers, and I'll drill you like a platoon of rookies.
1: Yes?
0: Oh.
1: Well, young man.
0: Excuse me, ma'am. Is the lady of the house at home?
1: I'm the lady of the house.
0: Well, my name is Broderick. I represent the Manhattan Child Adoption Center. We're soliciting funds and clothing for stranded and unadopted children. I wondered...
1: Oh, won't you come inside?
0: Well, we don't usually...
1: Oh, nonsense. I'm old enough to be your grandmother. Besides, my son, Lauren, is working at home.
0: Your son?
1: He's a bibliographer. He writes summaries of articles and books from scientific journals and publications for libraries and universities.
0: I see.
1: Well, sit down, Mr. Broderick. We get so few calls, and I do like to visit.
0: Well, thank you.
1: Now, what was it you wanted to talk to us about?
0: Oh, well, I wondered if you or your son... There's nobody else living here.
1: No, just Lauren and I. I'll have to ask him about the contribution, but I'm sure he'd like to.
0: Good. Thank you very much. I'll send a representative to collect...
1: Oh, please, stay a moment. I was just about to have tea. Let me pour you a cup.
0: Well, no, thanks, really.
1: No, young man, I insist.
0: Well, thank you.
1: I was getting awfully tired of having tea by myself every afternoon.
0: You know, I'm not very much of a tea drinker, but this seems to have a strange taste.
1: It's my own recipe. The secret is in the brewing.
0: That's sweet. Yet almost metallic.
1: It takes a few sips to get used to, like olives.
0: Uh-huh. Well, I think I'd better be running along.
1: Oh, but you haven't finished your tea, Mr. Broderick.
0: I better be going. I'm late.
1: Oh, you're not being very polite. Do finish your tea.
0: No, really, I feel funny.
1: Oh, I'll call Lauren.
0: No, I'm leaving. Dizzy.
1: Oh, I'm sure Lauren can help you. I'll call him.
0: Oh, no, don't bother.
1: But I must. Besides, you aren't well.
0: Gee.
1: Lauren!
0: Get out.
1: Lauren, hurry.
0: Got it out of my way.
1: No, you must stay.
2: Hey, Mother.
0: Shrug my teeth. Let go of my arm.
1: Lauren!
0: Let go! Get out of here!
2: What heaven?
1: The other one. That Broderick, he was here. I drugged his teeth.
2: He got away. Fool, idiot.
1: Go after him. Use the pressure ray.
2: Risk another murder on our doorstep. Are you insane?
1: But he suspects.
2: We'll have to take our chances. We'll have to think of some other way.
1: How did they find us?
2: I don't know how, but I'm certain someone else sent them.
1: Who?
2: I don't know. I'm afraid to let myself think. It might be them.

0: watch.
1: Where are you going, you drunken fool?
0: Please, I...
1: Get away from me.
0: Stay away from me.
2: Look out.
0: Miss, please.
2: Let go of me. Help.
0: Please.
2: Help, officer.
0: You don't understand.
3: What's the trouble here?
2: This drunkard is insulting people. I saw him come out of that house there.
3: 108?
2: That's the one. He bumped into a gentleman, and then he pulled at my arm.
3: All right, miss. I'll take care of him. Come along, mister. I'm going to give you a break and take you back to the wife and kids.
0: No, no, you can't. I'm sick.
3: Sick, is it? What's the matter?
0: Drugged. They drugged me.
3: Who drugged you?
0: Number 108. Martians.
3: Who?
0: Martians. Number 108. It's a Martian embassy.
3: Well, I've seen them with pink elephants, rabbits, and mice, but you're the first one who's got Martians.
0: That's true, I tell you.
3: Uh-huh. Come along.
0: Now listen, listen. Don't take me back there. Don't
3: come
0: kill
3: on.
0: Me. Look, I gotta make you understand.
3: Here, I'll help you up the steps.
0: Please, my name is Broderick. I'm a private dick.
3: We'll find out about this. Here, don't try it.
0: Officer, please listen. I'll give you anything. I'll give you $1,000. Please listen. For God's sake, listen. Listen.
4: Yes, officer. Why, Broderick.
3: Hey, you know this lush granny?
4: Why, that's my son, Broderick.
0: No, no. Marsha.
3: He's in pretty bad shape. Better get him to bed.
4: Oh, dear. He was doing so well at the Alcoholic Society. He must have gotten off again.
3: Looks like he's ready to pass out.
4: Lauren! Lauren!
5: What is it, Mother?
4: Oh. Your brother, Broderick, has been drinking again.
3: Look out, he's passed out.
5: I'll take care of him, officer. We've handled this sort of thing before.
3: Can you manage okay?
5: We'll be fine, thank you.
4: You've been very kind, officer.
3: Nothing at all, Granny. I know how it is with these alkies. Well, I'll be seeing you.

0: see. Martian.
1: Oh, my head.
2: Oh, Mr. Broderick is regaining consciousness, Mother.
1: What happened? Oh, get up.
2: Do not struggle, Mr. Broderick. It'll be impossible for you to rise from that chair. The pressure from this ray will keep you there.
1: Ray? Who are you?
2: You've already guessed, Mr. Broderick.
1: You mean this really is the...
2: Martian Embassy, yes. You have the honor to be the first prisoner of the Imperial Government of Mars.
1: First prisoner?
2: Yes. After the invasion, of course, you will all be our prisoners.
1: Hey, look, what sort of a business is this?
2: No business, Mr. Broderick, as your people will soon find out. Our preparations for invasion are nearly completed now. As soon as we give the signal, our armed forces will launch a surprise attack. And then the Earth will be ours.
1: You're crazy.
2: Not half as mad as you, Mr. Broderick, to come muddling so foolishly into our affairs. That was a fatal mistake.
1: So, Doolan's death was no accident, then?
2: Assuredly not. We found it necessary to use a pressure ray on your friend. The block of concrete was an afterthought. We thought it might help to avert suspicion.
1: All right. What happens now?
2: If you cooperate, you can look forward to a quick, painless death like your friend, Mr. Doolan.
1: If not?
2: This pressure ray has many delicate adjustments. It can move a pin, or it can crush a boulder. Let me demonstrate. You see, Mr. Broderick, as if an invisible vice were crushing you.
1: What do you want?
2: The name of your client. We are interested in knowing who is so anxious to locate the Martian embassy.
1: The names of my clients are confidential.
2: Well?
1: All right.
2: Turn it off, Mother. Mr. Broderick has seen the wisdom of speech.
1: His name is Graphius.
3: Graphius?
1: Yeah.
3: An unusual name for an Earthman.
2: Describe him.
1: Well, I don't know if I really can.
2: Mother...
1: Describe him. He's tall. Got a big forehead. And about 60. He wears thick glasses. He's bald.
3: Lawrence, sounds like one of them.
2: Yes, it does. Contact the planet. Tell them we suspect that our plans are known. Ask for an acceleration of invasion day.
3: At once.
1: What about me?
2: I am sorry, Mr. Broderick, but I am afraid you know too much now. In exactly 5 seconds, you will feel the full impact of the ray which faces you. I would suggest that you relax and meet your fate calmly.
1: Now, wait a minute.
2: You will feel no pain, just a wall of force engulfing you.
1: Oh, listen, I...
2: Five.
1: No, you can't do this.
2: Four.
1: It isn't human.
2: I know, but we are not human. Three.
1: Yeah, but...
2: Two.
1: No!
2: One.
1: Mother in heaven.
2: Now.
3: Lauren.
1: It didn't work.
2: Something's happened. The magnetic field is dead.
3: Get it working. We've got to get rid of this one.
1: Now, listen. Listen,
2: you... Be quiet. I can't understand what's gone wrong with the ray. Why would it suddenly stop like that?
4: Perhaps I can explain.
1: What? Graphius! It's you.
4: Yes.
3: Lauren.
4: Stand back from the pressure ray, please. It will not function anyway. I have decontrolled your field.
3: Lauren, it's one of them. They've found us.
4: Did you think we wouldn't? I trust you have not harmed my friend, Mr. Broderick. He's been very useful to me.
1: Brother, am I very glad to see you. Talk about the Marines landing in the nick of time.
4: You're free to move now, Mr. Broderick.
1: I don't know how you got in here, Graphius, but stick around. These babies are really Martians, just like you said. They're planning to invade the Earth and take over.
4: There will be no Martian invasion.
1: You keep these characters covered. I'll get the police.
4: There will be no need for the police. I intend to handle them myself.
1: But the police will...
4: Do not call the police.
1: Why not?
2: You fool of an Earthling. Don't you realize with whom you are dealing? The invasion of Earth by Mars will be like child's play compared...
3: Lauren!
1: Holy mackerel. They just flattened out.
4: Like your friend, Mr. Doolan. I detest the use of violence where the intellect can rule. But unfortunately, the Martians are a threat to us. It must be destroyed.
1: I believe you now. Another 5 seconds, they'd have finished me. I'm glad you didn't waste any time.
4: There is little time to waste. The Martian invasion was to have taken place next week.
1: Yeah, I... Hey, they never said that. How do you know?
4: You would not comprehend.
1: Wait a minute. There are some things here I do understand. A second ago, that pressure ray didn't work. Now you're using it like it was a toy. How did you get in here, anyway? Who are you? Another one of those Martians?
4: No, Mr. Broderick. I happen to be a Venusian.
1: What?
4: A representative of the planet Venus.
1: Venus? That's impossible.
4: Not at all. The Martians are really an inferior race. We Venusians are much farther advanced. As much as we are over you, Mr. Broderick, the Martians would simply have conquered and enslaved your people. We Venusians felt compelled to exterminate you completely.
0: That's impossible.
4: Oh, no. Now that we have disposed of the Martian threat, what is there to stop us? Our invasion begins tomorrow at noon. By nightfall, the Earth will be ours.
0: Oh, brother in heaven, either I'm completely cuckoo or... Oh, all this is really on the level.
4: You needn't edge toward the door, Mr. Broderick. You're thinking of running for help, aren't you now? I can read your thoughts quite clearly.
1: Suppose you're going to knock me off like our Martian friends.
4: On the contrary, go ahead.
1: Leave?
4: Why not? Why don't you try it, Mr. Broderick?
1: Because the minute I turn my back, you're going to let me have it.
4: Suppose you try it and see. I have no interest in stopping you. Go ahead.
1: All right, Buster, you asked for it.
4: It will do you no good. No good! You'll see!
5: Here, where do you think you're running to?
0: Hey, officer, listen to me.
5: Oh, it's you, the one with the mask.
0: Yeah, that's right. Now, listen. That story is true. They're inside that house, inside number 108. He killed them.
5: Who killed them?
0: Raffius. He's the leader of the Venusian invasion.
5: Venusian invasion?
0: That's right. Tomorrow at noon, they're going to take over the Earth. Now, listen. Go in that house.
5: Martians, now Venusians, eh? Okay, that's enough for me.
0: Come along. Good, good. We haven't got much time. Hey, wait. Where are you taking me?
5: Bellevue Psychiatric Ward, my friend. Come
0: on. Bellevue, no!
5: Now, come along.
0: No! Why don't you listen to me? Why are you such a fool? Let go of me!
5: You're lonely as a bedbug. Come
0: on! No! I tell you, there's going to be an invasion! The Venusians are going to invade us, don't you understand? You got to believe me. You got to believe me.
5: All right. I believe.
0: Oh, why don't they listen? Why don't they believe me?

0: You have just heard another adventure into the unknown world of the future. The world of Dimension X. Tonight, Dimension X has presented The Embassy, a story by Donald A. Wolheim, as adapted for radio by George Lefferts. Joseph Julian was heard as Broderick, Barry Kroger as Graffius. Your narrator was Norman Rose.
1: Yikes. Is it safe to come out from hiding under the studio desk?
2: I think so.
1: I'm terrified. First of all, we have the Martians who want to enslave us. Then we have the Venusians who want to kill us. Where's all the love gone in terms of interplanetary relations? That's what I want to know.
2: Yeah, you always think that humans are the basest of bipeds, but apparently not.
1: It's a genre-bending story, if I can put it like that. We've got crime, sci-fi, and with all that screaming, a touch of horror, all seamlessly stitched together.
2: The thing I found really interesting about this was initially I was thinking, okay, you're setting up an embassy on Earth, the Martians have, and I usually think of as an embassy as a place where, a government, a foreign government sets up a location in the other country or planet, in this case, as a way of, establishing goodwill and perhaps maybe a bit of trade. But this embassy clearly doesn't have that as a remit.
1: No. And also, it's slightly disturbing that they actually are Earthling-like in shape and form, etc.
2: So we are also told by narration, Mars is an older civilization than Earth, so they're more advanced, and therefore they have a pressure ray, which is a weapon we don't have here, obviously.
1: No, it's a squashing. I was wondering what that was all about. So when that woman in the street was telling the coppers about private investigator's sidekick being squashed, I couldn't work it out for a while, but then I realized it probably wasn't a pleasant thing. Then didn't they drop an anvil or something on his head?
2: I forgot. A cornice.
1: Oh, cornice.
2: Yeah, a big block of building fell on him just to hide the crime because they'd already flattened him like a pancake.
1: You know, we've got undercover Martians, we've got murderous Venusians. You know, we've also got that snappy, snippy private eye Broderick. And there's the urbane Graffius character. It's very 1940s, isn't it?
2: Yeah. So this came out in 1955, which was, I guess we would say, right in the middle of the Cold War.
1: Yeah.
2: And so this was playing into the fears of these foreign powers coming and wanting to exterminate us or enslave us.
1: So the original story was in a magazine and I think published in 42. At the time in 42, it would have been the goose-stepping Germans. And then come the 50s, it's those pesky Russians who want to wipe out the United States. The writer who wrote the script, George Lefretz, if you pronounce it like that, was working from original story by Donald Wolheim. And in the original story, as I mentioned, came out in a magazine, Astounding Science Fiction, in 1942. So what is it about drugged tea that's so appealing when offered by insistent strangers?
2: Makes me think I'm not going to accept beverages from any strangers going forward.
1: In the words of Nancy Reagan, just say no.
3: Greg, we're about to listen to Conqueror's Isle. We've had Venusians and Martians, Greg. What could possibly be worse?
1: Well, I think if you add in the Earthlings, you're going to get a mix there. Since you chose the program for tonight, I'm going to say that nothing is going to go right for those poor Earthlings.
4: Fed up with the everyday grind? Tired out by the dull routine? Want to get away from it all?
5: We offer you Escape. Escape, transcribed to free you from the four walls of today for a half hour of high adventure.
4: You are flying over the lonely wastes of the Pacific, lost, torn by the fury of a typhoon, your gas running out. And ahead of you is an adventure so strange, so terrifying, that your mind cannot accept it.
5: To Today, we escape from reality with the tale of a Navy flyer who vanished from the face of the Earth into a new world of the future, as Nelson Bond told it in his story, Conqueror's Isle.
6: You've got to believe this. It sounds utterly impossible, I know. It sounds crazy. That's why I'm here, sir. But it's the truth, and you've got to believe it. You've got to, sir. You've got to.
7: That's the way he started, almost as soon as I'd walked into his hospital room. He wasn't violent, you understand. There was no need for restraint. But his every action, every gesture, was evidence of a psychotic condition. To be extremely charitable, battle fatigue. Well, anyway, it was an odd case. I was already acquainted, of course, with the history. Young man, graduate of Annapolis, lieutenant in the Fleet Air Arm. Excellent record, citations for bravery and so forth. And toward the end of the war, he and his bomber crew disappeared over the South China Sea. Search failed to turn them up. They were, of course, presumed to be lost. And then a month ago, almost 4 years later, Lieutenant Brady was found by a Brazilian freighter drifting helplessly and nearly dead in a tiny life raft from the airplane. Curiously enough, his position was not far from that last reported by his radio operator 4 years ago. But when he was asked where he'd been, he gave a story so fantastic, so utterly unbelievable.
6: It's the truth, and you've got to believe it. You've got to, sir.
7: Please, Lieutenant.
6: I'm sorry, sir.
7: I'm here to consult with you as a physician, not order your cure as a superior officer. Now, suppose we ignore the braid while you tell me about it.
6: Well, thank you, Doctor. Where should I begin?
7: Well, it's your story. You know what it is you want me to believe. The trouble began, I understand, on your last bombing mission.
6: Yes, that's right. That's when my troubles began. The thing's been going on for much longer than that. Years, certainly. Decades, perhaps. Somebody has got to do something, Doctor. Time is racing by, and with every passing day, they grow stronger. I've got to make people understand.
7: Lieutenant, now, suppose you start at the beginning with that unfortunate last flight.
6: Yes, sir. I'm sorry. I got a little... Well, then it was this way. We'd finished our mission, and we were starting for home. We were over the South China Sea, between the Philippines and Indochina, roughly off Palawan. Everything was peaches and cream. The Arden Alice was purring along like a dream, and I was sitting there chewing up a pack of lifesavers, thinking how good that can of cold beer was going to taste, when the intercom crackled in my ear.
8: Lieutenant, jammed freighter, 10 o'clock.
6: Huh? Yeah, you're right. Looks like a single tramp beating up the coast. You still got a Bertha?
8: Yes, sir.
6: Okay, maybe we can have some fun. Red 4 to Mac. Red 4 to Mac.
8: Go ahead, Red 4.
6: Jap freighter, 10 o'clock.
8: Check.
6: We've still got a Bertha. How about it?
8: Why not? It's your party. Go ahead and good luck.
6: Roger and out. It was as easy as hitting a sitting duck. The long dive, the bomb release, the pullout. A dull concussion. We laid it down her aft stack, and that Jap ship went up like a Roman candle.
8: Hey, nice going, Lieutenant. Right on the button.
6: That's one Jap we won't have to worry about anymore.
8: Lieutenant, we're hit.
6: Huh?
8: A piece of that Jap must have come up and hit us. We're spraying gas all over the Pacific, out of the left wing tank.
6: Yeah, I see it now. Well, guys, get ready for a bath. We'll never make it back.
9: I object. It ain't Saturday night.
8: Never mind. I always did want to take a ride on one of them little rubber boats.
6: No need to worry. The Navy takes care of its own. They'll be out to get us before we have a chance to get thirsty. Red 4 to Mac. Red 4 to Mac.
8: Nice going, fella.
6: Yeah, only it was a two-way deal. We're hit, Mac, losing gas fast.
8: Think you can make it?
6: Nope. It's a salt bath for us.
8: Sorry, fellas. Keep your radio on. Give your last position to base before you ditch it. They'll have a rescue party out in an hour.
6: Wilco.
8: See you tonight. Good luck. Over.
6: Roger, out. You see, there was nothing to it. It happened every day. With ships all over the Pacific, they'd have a destroyer sitting there when we came down. But a half hour later, when our gas was down to a few cupfuls and the rest of the squadron was long out of sight, an amazing thing happened. One minute the sky was clear and cloudless. The next minute we were surrounded by thunderheads and a typhoon burst on us.
8: Holy cow, Lieutenant, where'd this come from?
6: I don't know, but it's a Lulu. Fasten your safety belts. There's no telling what this'll do to us. It was a granddaddy typhoon, all right, but it lasted only a few minutes. Then we got out of it as miraculously as we'd come into it. And wonder of wonders, We were directly over a small island.
10: Well, what do you know? Take a look at that sight with sore eyes. Man, oh man, it looks mighty fine to me. What island is it, Lieutenant?
6: I don't know. I don't recognize it. After the way we got tossed around back there, I haven't any idea of our position. We could be anywhere from the coast of China to the Philippines. Who knows?
10: Who cares? It's dry land.
6: Yeah, just in time. We're out of gas. Hey, Jack.
10: Yeah?
6: See if you can get a fix and radio our position. We're going down. We landed safely on a little strip of sandy beach. And only after we'd climbed out of the plane did we begin to have any misgivings.
11: What do you think, Skipper?
6: Well, it doesn't look like much, but...
12: I don't see anybody. Not a sign of life.
11: I got a good look from topside coming down. There weren't any houses, nothing.
6: Well, still, you can't tell. They could be Japs. Or worse.
12: Headhunters, maybe.
6: We better stick together, stay close to the plane. Shouldn't be more than a few hours.
12: Well, yeah, except...
11: Hey, what the...
6: Hold it.
13: Hello there!
12: A white man.
11: Hey, what is
12: brother.
11: This?
6: Keep your eyes open. It might be a trap.
11: But he's a white man. He speaks English and he's not armed.
12: No, I don't see any guns.
6: Just the same, watch it.
14: Welcome, gentlemen, welcome. We saw you land, so I hurried out to see if I could be of any assistance. May I introduce myself? I'm Dr. Grove.
6: I'm Lieutenant Brady, and these are my men. Radio man Kavanaugh, my gunner, Sergeant Geller.
14: Hi, it's a pleasure, Grove. Gentlemen, pleasure. Are any of you in need of medical assistance?
6: No, thanks. We're all okay. Just a little surprised to find anyone here.
14: Well, yes, of course. That can be explained to you later. But right now, you'll be wanting food and rest.
12: Hey, now, a little chow wouldn't be bad.
6: But first, we have to get in touch with our base. Give them our position.
14: Oh, of course, but such things take some time in these primitive areas.
6: Oh, we have a radio on the plane.
12: Did have, Skipper.
6: What?
12: I was just starting to tell you. It went out just before we sighted the island. Must have got wanged up in that storm.
6: Well, can you fix it?
12: Well, I suppose so, if it's nothing serious. I'll tell you better after I have a chance to look at it.
14: Of course, but in the meantime, I hope you'll accept our humble hospitality. We don't have the pleasure of entertaining new guests here often. It'll be good to chat with you all. If you'll follow me, please.
11: How about it, Skipper?
6: Sure. Why not? After the last half hour, we could all use a little relaxation.
14: Very good. Right this way, please.
6: I should have smelled it right then. There was something strange about the whole thing. There were a lot of questions in my mind, but somehow I didn't ask them. Instead, we walked down the jungle path behind Dr. Grove, like lambs to the slaughter. Tom Geller must have had the same misgivings because he whispered in my ear.
11: I don't get it, Skipper.
6: Don't get what, Tom?
11: Where do these guys come from? Where do they hang out? When we were coming in, I made sure to take a good look at this island. There were no houses, no nothing.
6: I don't know. I guess we'll find out soon enough.
11: Yeah. Hey, stop. Oh, holy cow, will you look at that?
6: Dr. Grove stopped in front of what looked like a big rock. And then we saw it was expertly camouflaged cement with a sliding door.
14: There. Here we are, gentlemen. You'll be good enough to enter.
12: Enter what? That?
14: Don't be alarmed. It's only an elevator.
6: An elevator? In this jungle? What kind of monkey business is this, anyhow? Do you mean to tell me you live underground?
14: My dear Lieutenant, I'll be glad to explain everything later. It's all very simple. But first, I must insist that you enter the shaft.
6: So now you're insisting. And suppose we prefer not to step into your elevator. Then what?
14: Then I should be compelled, most regretfully, to enforce my request.
6: Guess again, pal. We happen to be armed. A gun, three guns. See, that's one detail you overlooked.
14: I overlooked no details, Lieutenant. Would you be kind enough to fire your gun?
11: Watch yourself, Skip. It's a trick. He wants you to shoot. The sound will bring help.
14: Wrong, my friend. I need no help. Very well. If you won't accept my invitation...
6: Wait a minute. Keep your hand out of your pocket.
14: Perhaps you would care to stop me, Lieutenant?
6: Okay, if you asked for it.
11: Hey, Lieutenant!
14: Try again, Lieutenant, but your gun will not work.
11: Skipper,
14: on
11: he's right. Mine won't work either.
14: And now, perhaps you'll be kind enough to step into the shaft?
6: Look, I don't know what's going on here, but I don't want any part of it.
11: Yeah, neither do I.
6: Come on, gang. Let's get out of here.
14: Just a minute. I'm sorry. You forced me to use harsh measures. Believe me, I do so reluctantly.
6: What's that you've got there?
14: Just a small tube, but a very potent weapon, I must warn you.
6: Yeah? Well, then you better use it fast. I made a desperate lunge for him, and suddenly... a tiny shaft of light flicked out from the tube and touched me. And I stopped, frozen in my tracks. Conscious, my eyes open, seeing him, hearing him. But try as I would, I could not move a muscle. I was as if turned to stone. I was paralyzed, Dr. Gorham. Completely paralyzed. As if turned to stone. I had all my senses. I could see and hear and feel, but I couldn't move a muscle, not even turn my eyes.
7: And you say this happened because of some kind of light beam?
6: Well, not exactly a beam, sir. Perhaps not exactly light. Just a kind of radiance.
7: A gas, perhaps?
6: No, because it had no form, no odor, no taste. It was like becoming enmeshed in a web of moonbeams.
7: I see. And its only effect on you was to immobilize you.
6: Yes, that's right. It didn't burn or sting or cause pain in any way. I simply couldn't move. It was like a hypnotic trance.
7: And then?
6: Well, then some of Dr. Grove's companions came out of the elevator. They picked us up and carried us. I could feel their hands very softly, as if they were far away from my body, as if there were layers of rubber between them and me. I could hear Dr. Grove talking.
13: Place him in the shaft. Gently, please.
6: I could see him bending over me into my line of vision.
14: I'm sorry, Lieutenant. I sincerely regret having to inconvenience you. But, you see, just as we have the means of hampering your primitive mechanical devices, your guns, your radio, so do we have the means to enforce our requests. Requests which are, I assure you, only reasonable and necessary under the circumstances. Very well. Take us down.
6: My head was reeling, and fear was growing in me. Who were these men to talk of radio as a primitive device? What kind of men were they? Where were they taking the three of us, and what were they going to do with us? As if he'd read my thoughts, Dr. Grove leaned over me again.
14: There's no need to be alarmed, Lieutenant. No need at all. All right. Gently. Carry them gently.
15: Well, Freighter?
14: I'm sorry, Freighter Dorden. It was necessary. They would not come willingly.
15: I see. A few of them do. Well, put them in the sleeping chambers until they recover. And be gentle. They are so frightened, poor things.
6: Poor things. Poor things, he'd said. Not as if we were human beings at all, but animals. Some weak, dumb animals with whom they must be gentle. It was then that I began to know real fear. We were in a great underground city, but I could see little of it. Nothing except what passed in front of my rigid eyes. Then I was carried into a room, deposited upon a soft couch, and left alone. I could not close my eyes, but gradually the light began to fade, to melt away. I was in deep blackness, and I slept. I don't know whether the return of the light awakened me, or whether it came on automatically when I woke up, but the room was bright, and I could move again. I jumped up, tried the door, but of course it was locked, and there was no other way of escape. The room was a small cell with metal walls and ceiling, a kind of metal I'd never seen before. There was a cot, a desk, and a chair, and nothing else. But the really amazing thing was the light. I searched the entire room carefully, but there were no fixtures, no indirect lighting arrangements. The light came out of the walls, evenly filling the room, casting no shadows. Suddenly, I wanted to see Kavanaugh and Geller. I yelled at the top of my lungs. But there was almost no sound, no echo from the walls. They simply absorbed the sound into utter silence. Then, as I stood there, with fear cold in my stomach, I heard a faint sound, a footstep behind me. I whirled around just in time to see Dr. Grove stepping through the wall.
7: You said through the wall, Lieutenant. Of course, you mean through the door.
6: Through the wall. Through the wall, sir. The door was in front of me. But Dr. Grove stepped into my cell through the solid metal wall.
7: You realize that what you're saying is impossible.
6: To us it is. To them, nothing is impossible. Nothing. That's why we must act, and act now before it's too late. You must believe me, sir. This is man's last chance.
7: I'll do my best. Perhaps you'd better continue. Now, this Dr. Grove stepped through the wall.
6: Yes. As I'll tell the rest as quickly as I can, I can see that you don't believe me. But someone must, somewhere, sometime, someone must.
7: Lieutenant.
6: Well, as I said, Dr. Grove stepped into my cell through the wall. Suddenly, my panic ended. I looked at him now with awe. And we talked, not as man to man, but as man to a lesser creature. Me.
14: You must not be frightened, Lieutenant. You do not understand how I passed through a wall which to you seemed solid. And not understanding, you feared.
6: But I...
14: Yet there is nothing supernatural or fearful about what I did. Any of us can do it at will. You see, there is no such thing as a solid in this world of relativity. We know that there is plenty of room for the molecules of our bodies to pass between the molecules of those walls. We simply make a necessary mental adjustment and walk where we will. It is an ability as basic to us as breathing to a person like you.
6: What kind of men are you?
14: You have been educated, studied Darwin, you know the facts of evolution. You know how man has progressed through various stages from the primitive savagery of the Neanderthal man.
6: Well, yes,
14: but... Obviously, this process can and will continue. To suppose that the evolution of man is complete with you is a mistake of conceit.
6: You mean you are the next stage?
14: Exactly. You have heard of the process of mutation, perhaps. How suddenly a white rose is produced of a family of red roses, and from then on produces only white descendants?
6: Yes.
14: So have we been evolved, as mutants, infinitely superior to our parents and our fellow men, knowing by instinct right from birth what you must study years to learn, your most difficult physics and mathematics, our ABCs, our studies far beyond your understanding.
6: Are there many of you?
14: Yes. You see, the process has been going on for many years. Hundreds, thousands more come to us every year from all over the world, drawn here by telepathic message, where we have isolation to study, learn, build, prepare ourselves.
6: Prepare? Prepare for what?
14: For the task ahead. Obviously, when we are ready, when we are numerous enough to fill all the necessary positions, our superior intelligence must shape a new world.
6: Take over the world.
14: Obviously.
6: And you will destroy man?
14: How little you understand us. Do you destroy the animals of the field because they are not your intellectual peers? Our obligation is to keep and protect you, to act as your friendly guardians in a world which will be strange to you and frightening, as my walking through the wall was frightening to you.
6: I see. Yes, I see. Then what is your plan?
14: Rather say, nature's plan. And the answer to that lies in history. What became of the anthropoids, the cavemen?
6: They died out. Civilization passed them by. They fell before the onrush of higher forms of life.
14: Even so. Even so. But I give you our pledge that we will be kind. We will be kind.
6: And then he took me out into that great underground city, through its corridors and great halls and laboratories and shops, took me among the thousands of his fellow men. There I saw marvels of which I could talk for hours. There were... But they would be beyond your comprehension as they were beyond mine. You wouldn't believe me, and so I won't bother to tell you. Then I met others like us. Some 200 captive cattle. People who had stumbled onto this island as I had. There were famous names among them. A famous author whose ship disappeared in the Pacific years ago. A big game hunter. A famous aviatrix for whom a dozen fleets had sought in vain. All of us. Prisoners. We were treated with great kindness, made comfortable, relatively happy. We were their pets, you see. Their dumb animal pets. For over 3 years, I stayed there. After a while, I ceased to struggle, even in my mind. I was defeated. And so I succumbed to the peaceful, bucolic existence that was my fate. At least that's what I thought. Then came that last day. Dr. Grove had made me his special pet. I was allowed to follow him about at his work, to talk to him at length. And on this day, he confided in me even more than usual.
14: Well, Lieutenant... It has been a pleasant day.
6: Yes, Doctor. Am I to go now?
14: Not for a moment. Ah, yes, I shall miss having you with me when I'm gone.
6: Gone? You're going away, sir?
14: Yes, very soon.
6: But where?
14: Out. Out into the world, where you once lived.
6: But why?
14: Oh, there are many, very many of us there already. In strategic places, of course. An important politician here, an industrial magnate there, a famous author whose words are gospel to his readers. I will have my place, an important one.
6: But I didn't know. You didn't tell me that it's already begun.
14: Oh, yes, definitely. The hour is close at hand.
6: And then, all of us, the whole world.
14: Lieutenant, you know us now. You know that we will be kind.
6: Kind. Yes, kind. Suddenly all the anger that was in me welled up. I didn't want to be a dumb animal, a pet for some superior being to be kind to. I didn't want that for my loved ones, my friends, my fellow men. That night at dinner when they fed the prisoners in a big communal hall, I got a chance to talk to Kavanaugh, my old radio man. He listened and then shrugged hopelessly.
12: They'll succeed, Joe. You know that.
6: No. Not if the world could be warned.
12: I don't know. Maybe it wouldn't make any difference. Besides, how could they be warned?
6: If somebody could get away from here.
12: Escape? That's impossible.
6: I know, that's what I thought. But listen, I've got an idea. There's one chink in their invincibility.
12: What?
6: Their gentleness, their kindness. They can't bear to hurt anyone. None of their weapons kill, but only paralyze temporarily. And they simply cannot conceive of treachery.
12: What are you driving at?
6: This. I'm going to play on Dr. Grove's liking for me, his kindness. And I'm going to trick him.
12: How?
6: Tomorrow I'll ask him to take me up above, back to the plane, to get pictures of my father and sister. Tell him I'm lonesome, suffering. He'll do it. I'm sure he will. It's very kind of you, Dr. Grove, to do this for me.
14: Oh, not at all, Lieutenant. I understand your feeling.
6: With you leaving, I'd have no one close. The pictures will make me feel a lot better.
14: Well, I only hope they're still here. The plane is partially demolished by the weather, as you can see.
6: Oh, they'll be there. They were in the map compartment. They'd be out of the weather.
14: Well, here we are.
6: Dr. Grove, look, over there.
14: Where?
6: Sorry, Doctor, but I had to do it. I hope I didn't kill him. He had been kind, but I hit him hard. Then I broke out a life raft from the rotting plane. I was almost afraid to look at it, but it was okay, even complete with supplies, 4 years old. I ripped the valve and threw it into the water. In 5 minutes, I was out beyond the breakers. I don't know how many days or weeks it was before they picked me up, but it was a long time. And I was more dead than alive.
7: Yes, yes, Lieutenant, you were in bad shape. It was a horrible experience.
6: But you see, it doesn't matter about me. It's the others that... You don't believe me either, do you?
7: Well, Lieutenant, it's been a pleasure to listen to your story. I'll make a report to my superiors. Please be patient and try not to worry.
6: Try not to worry.
7: Good day, Lieutenant.
6: Get out. Get out. Sir.
16: Oh, there, Commander Gorham. You've talked to him? What's the verdict?
7: A clear case of persecution mania. An amazing form. I've never heard a tale more complete and logical,
16: yes,
7: but I...
16: Yes, I know what you mean.
7: Well, do what you can for him. I'm afraid he's going to be here for a long time. Perhaps for as long as he lives. Turned loose, he might be dangerous.
16: That's too bad. Nice boy, too. Floating for 4 weeks on a life raft, and heaven knows what before that. It sure does things to a man. Well, Doctor, how about lunch?
7: No, thanks. I've got to run along. I have to turn in my report and recommendation on this case.
16: Oh, of course. Well, I'll see you later.
7: I watched the man disappear down the hall. I stood there for a moment lost in thought, seeing the face of that boy in there. It was hard to know how best to be kind to a boy like that, but I roused myself. I had much to do. So much. And if I went down through the lobby of the hospital, some fool would surely delay me, get me into a long-winded discussion, and I didn't feel a bit like talking. I wanted to get out of this place and forward my report that this Brady case was closed, that there'd be no more trouble from this source. My car was just outside on the street. There was no one in sight in the corridor. So I turned and quietly walked through the wall.
5: 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Today we have presented transcribed Conqueror's Isle by Nelson Bond, adapted for radio by John Dunkel. Starred as Lieutenant Brady was David Ellis, as Dr. Gorham, Ted Von Eltz, as Dr. Grove, Bill Johnstone. Featured players were Sam Edwards and Dick Benedict. The special music was arranged and played by Ivan Dittmars.
3: Greg, we've just listened to Conqueror's Isle, a 1949 episode from the legendary Escape series. What did you think?
1: Mary, the premise of the story is all too real. In the future, and I hope you're sitting down, the world will be run by mature-aged white guys. What a shock. However, on the bright side, the future governors of Earth are going to be kind. At the moment, they're kind of crazy, but in future, kind guys.
3: So this is a story that was written by a science fiction writer named Nelson Bond, quite a prolific writer, and was adapted for radio by John Meston. It unfolded in a very intriguing way.
1: Yeah, no, I enjoyed it. I enjoyed it. And in fact, some of the writing, though I don't know whether it was Nelson Bond or the person who adapted it, who was it doing all the script, but there was one line there about Brady, who was the lieutenant or lieutenant, as Americans would say. There was Brady, who was enmeshed in a web of moonbeams, which was a nice phrase.
3: I also liked when we got sort of midway through the story and we're listening to Brady just talk about what's happening, and he says, "We were their pets." I thought that was a great line.
1: I'm impressed. I was impressed by, well, for example, the sound effects. Yeah, they're on the island and they were outdoors and there was wind and there was birds.

0: hope that these superior folks remember to do at least a couple of things. Feed me something other than dry biscuits, and remember to change my litter tray.
1: Oh, dear. So you've gone for being a cat. Look, the mind boggles. But yes, I mean, if it was unlimited leisure time. Someone else was feeding me. I didn't have to worry about anything. I was on an island, and there was flush toilets, Japanese ones preferably. Pickleball court, perhaps.
0: Oh, no, Mary.
1: I could handle it for maybe 2 weeks, but after that I'd be raising a rebellion.
0: Not pickleball, surely.
1: Good night, Greg.
0: Good night, Mary.
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6: I'm Tony Lepstein. It's the Magical Mystery Tour. Join us as we dive into the heart of things, exploring new ideas and new ways of seeing and being in this wondrous, crazy world we share together.
7: Lying on your back in the grass, you can't see a thing except for the clear blue sky, a few cotton wool clouds, higher and higher in the great dome of the sky, filling it with song. Higher and higher, filling it with song. Filling it with song. They sound quite mad, don't they?
8: It's happening. I can feel it.
9: How would you explain it?
10: It's beautiful.
11: God, it's God. I say God.
12: How do you like that?
13: Why, it's preposterous.
12: Thank you very much.

forth through time, to explain the significance of things you may think insignificant now, but won't.

0: Today, my guest is Dr. Alan Hamilton. Alan Hamilton is one of the most respected neurosurgeons, and he's also a renowned horse trainer and a pioneer in the field of equine-assisted learning and therapy. He's the author of Zen Mind, Zen Horse, and his new book is Lead with Your Heart, Lessons from a Life with Horses, which we'll be talking about, and how horses changed his life and taught him about love and wisdom. To begin with, I just loved this book.
1: Oh, great. It's nice to hear.
0: So delicious. It's just so full of these incredible gems of insight and wisdom.
1: Well, I wish I could take credit for them, but it's really the horse that teach them, not me.
0: Well, you were receptive to receiving them.
1: Yeah, I think they had to sort of hit me over the head with a 2x4, but it took me, you know, it's one of these processes that took, decades, and then you suddenly realize that they're really just such great teachers. They just teach a different style than we're used to. They sort of teach in a visceral, intuitive, and almost a metaphoric way, and they teach you physically, you know, that you can see what happens. And so it's a very different form of learning, and I think it takes a while till you're receptive. I think, you know, they're just standing around, sort of, as they say, you know, when the student is ready, the teacher appears.

0: So how do you attune yourself to that? I mean, you said it took you a long time to become receptive to that. How does one attune oneself to that completely different type of language?
1: You know, I think it comes down to that bit by bit, you're able to start seeing the world through their eyes. You know, an analogy that I use is, you know, you go for a hike with Ansel Adams, you know, and you're bopping along and you stop at a, you know, a view and you go, oh, that's nice. Great. Okay. And you keep going, you know, and then Ansel Adams comes along and he's got this camera and this eye and all of a sudden this incredible composition is captured. And you go, wait a minute, I looked at the same view, you know, but I didn't see that. And I think it's sort of the same thing with the horses, is that just because I spent 3 years training them and, you know, a lifetime around them, I think what happens is you gradually begin to see the world through their eyes to the point that you're able to say, wait a minute, that's what this horse is trying to tell me, or, you know, that's what he's signaling. And, you know, very often you'll be able to see in their body language and in their posture and gestures that they go, oh, wait a minute, he doesn't understand yet what I'm trying to get across. So I have to be more deliberate, and I've got to find an easy way for him to get there. But, you know, again, it's one of these things that, you know, as I said in the book, you're always brought back to yourself. Like any great self-inquiry or mindfulness, you are brought back to yourself as the final barrier to progress. And, you know, I think that's how just over time and being around them, sometimes when I'm teaching people or training them, you know, when they first see it, they go, oh, man, that's like magic. And I go, no, if you were around teachers for 30 years, you'd pick up a few things too. And, you know, I said, there's nothing magical about it. It's just a matter of learning how to listen to them and then letting them teach you. And then, you know, you're off and running.
0: So then the training process, the quote-unquote training of horses, is much more than just training horses.
1: Yeah, it's, how do I explain it? It's that you're immersed in it, and as you become immersed and you try to get deeper into the art of training horses, you are carried into a process of self-inquiry and an awareness. You know, the horse is living in a world in a very different fashion than we are as a prey animal. And so as you begin to see the world through the eyes of a prey animal, you start to be different. You know, you start to go, wait a minute, you recognize the predator when it comes out in you. While before you just couldn't recognize it, but now you sense it, and then you just become more and more aware. So, yeah, it's the training process. It's not to say it's accessible only if you train horses. It's not. You know, I think of, you know, Peter Matheson's book, The Snow Leopard, okay? And, you know, I think about his insight into spirituality as he makes this pilgrimage to the Himalayas to look for the snow leopard. And, you know, the point is the journey is really the vehicle for getting to the spiritual insight. So I look at, you know, training horses was my vehicle to the insight. And I can show people when they're around horses, I can say, here, this is what this insight looks like when you are looking at the horse. So, you know, if I say something like, well, what does it mean to clear your mind? You know, that's a kind of one of those cliches. And, you know, I think that when I look at somebody clearing their mind, as they learn to shut down that inner voice, I really can see the change in the horse. So I go, that's it, or that's not it, you know. And, you know, it's one of these physical representations of a state of mindfulness. So I can go, look, when the horse changes that posture, that's when your mind was clear. That's what it felt like. So it's like a huge feedback machine, and it's a very useful one.
0: Wow, that's wonderful. So the horses can sense when you are present in the moment, and they can tell when you're lost in your head.
1: Absolutely. And even something as small as if I'm training somebody with their horse in the round pen and I talk to them and I pull their attention away from the horse because I'm saying something to them, there's a change just because I pull their focus to me and away from the horse. For example, you can put somebody up on a horse and play a game, which is just have them ride around in the circle. And you just ask them questions, and you try and figure out from the change in the horse whether they're telling the truth or lying. Because just the difference between telling the truth and lying causes a change in the way your body, the animal, perceives your body. It's strange things. Like, I can go down the trail on a horse and look at a mule deer to my left and just say, oh, there's a mule deer. That's interesting. And then I can go down the trail and look to the left because there's a trail that I want to go down. And my horse will turn down that trail. And I go, I'm not aware of any difference between the two. But the horse is aware of the difference between, oh, he's just looking to the left versus he's intending to the left. And, you know, I have to trust that because now over the years I've learned to. But I know the horse will be able to tell the difference between when I'm just looking left or I want to go left, even though I don't know how it does it.
0: So I'm really curious about how and why a horse chooses to follow your lead based on that subtle sense of intention.
1: Yeah, so I think what it is that first, this is a very quiet, gentle, natural way to talk and train a horse into a partnership. And so the horse says, this human being is trying to speak my language. This human being is connecting to me. This human being is with me and showing integrity with me. And because of that, I trust him. And he's a good leader because he's in control, he's in command, he communicates well, and he's compassionate. I think that there's another thing, and that is, as prey animals, horses are looking, they have a completely different reward system than we do. You know, we're after a buck, a sports car, a promotion, you know, a steak, you know, a good wine, whatever you want to call it. We're after things. That's how predators work. Horses seek tranquility. That's their reward, is tranquility. So if you think about the difference between watching a greyhound race and watching a thoroughbred race, you begin to see the difference. So in the thoroughbred race, they're in the starting gate. It's a claustrophobic environment. They're suddenly released. They all are trying to outrun each other because they're prey animals. And they go, whatever we're running from, I want to be in the front of it, not behind. Plus, they're getting their rear ends whacked. And then they get over the finish line, and it's all over. And the tension's all gone, and they get to rest. Now, the greyhounds, they have to have a mechanical rabbit to chase. They have to have something to go after. So the horses are looking, where's the piece at the end of the finish line? And the greyhounds are going, where's the rabbit? So when you're quiet, when you're a gentle, peaceful leader, the horse goes, being with that person is peaceful. Being with that person, they're looking out for me, and the environment is quiet around them. So that's one of the great rewards is when the animal trusts you like that, the animal saying, I want to stand by your side and I want to follow you. And that's how you get their loyalty. You can't control a 1,200-pound animal physically. You know, he has to be willing to go along with it because he can turn around and go, well, you know, I weigh 1,200 pounds, and you can't even stop me if I decide. So the whole thing is a connection between the mind of the horse and the heart of the horse and the mind and the heart of the owner or the trainer or the handler.
0: There's this mystique about horse and rider becoming one. And it sounds to me that both the rider and the horse are really wanting, really moving toward that level of relationship with each other, but coming at it perhaps in different ways.
1: They are. And I think, you know, the other thing is the field's undergone a complete evolution because it used to be it was all dominance. It was all, how do I break the horse? How do I use my tools, my spurs, my bits, my whips, my lines? How do I use this to just break the horse's will so he'll do what I want? And, you know, over the last 50, 100 years, there always have been a handful of people who said maybe there's a different way, but they were completely drowned out until the last 50 or 75 years. And now everybody realizes, my goodness, I can have a willing partner. And yes, the goal is a unity. And if you think about it, it's a real yin and yang because you've got the uber predator of the planet, the most dangerous predator there is, and you have the prototypic prey animal that has virtually no defense other than running, you know, running away. And so, you know, it's just this amazing alliance And in the midst of that unity, you begin to really be one with that horse and see the world through his eyes. And all of a sudden you go, oh my goodness, that's what the prey animal's world is like. That's what the herd feels like. That's what communion with the herd feels like. And it's a very different experience than we're used to as predators.
0: It seems kind of amazing that a horse could let itself go to that degree with such an uber predator.
1: You know, somebody asked me that, and I said, I just want you to imagine it's Christmas morning, and your parents have a gift for you. You open up the present, and there's an 800-pound Bengal tiger. And they go, just make friends with them. You know, just get along. And, you know, be best buddies. And you're sitting on the couch with an 800-pound Bengal tiger going, my God, this creature could do something horrible to me in a moment's notice. And that is what the horse has managed to conquer. That is what the horse has also managed to forgive. We have the cruelty that we have imposed on horses over the centuries is almost unimaginable. You know, there's a saying, you know, which is the road to civilization is paved with the bones of horses. And, you know, I can tell you from when my grandfather was a cavalry officer and just told me the stories of what the battlefield felt like and looked like with, you know, these hundreds of maimed and wounded screaming horses. And you realize the price that they are willing to pay to partner up with human beings and put themselves into the hands of human beings is really astounding and, you know, almost mystical.
0: Is the horse's drive for release, or perhaps you could call it peace, that strong that it will literally walk through the heart of the most potentially dangerous situation?
1: It's a question of the herd. For the horse, even when it's just one human being, that horse has made a herd. Okay, the truly solitary horse is an incredibly sad, panicked animal because he has no other... I mean, they live with the notion of, I am a member of a group. There's no such thing as I'm an individual. I am a member of a herd. So the horse, even the horse that you see standing alone in the paddock when you drive by, that horse would tell you, I'm not alone. I have a herd, and I have a very ugly-looking two-legged horse that I'm friends with, that I belong to. Mm-hmm. And we're a herd together. So the horse goes through those things because the horse is so devoted to that herd. And so you can imagine a herd of wild Mustangs that has to brave a torrent of creek, that swollen creek, or has to get through a forest fire. What happens is that leader of the herd is trying to find the absolute best way for all of the horses. That horse is not looking for the way out for just itself. That horse is saying, as the leader, I'm going to put myself at risk, and I will try and find a way out for all of us that is going to keep us all alive. And so the horse is looking at the same thing with human beings.
0: I'm still puzzled how the horse can translate a dangerous human being into being a member of its own herd in that way. That, to me, it's counterintuitive to everything that we as human beings come to know about life.
1: Yeah, it's an interesting partnership. You know, there's an old Native American folktale, which I love because it sort of indicates how special this relationship is. And the story, I'll tell it very briefly. The story is that the all the animals and the two-leggeds and the four-leggeds and the winged creatures are all a family. And they all speak the same language and they live together in harmony. And then the two-leggeds and human beings develop their own language, okay, as we did. We develop language skills. And we use that language to begin keeping secrets from the other animals and hunting them down. And eventually the animals can't take it anymore. And they go to see the creator and they go, look, they're now using this secret language. They're not one with us anymore. They're using us for food and we want to be separated. And so the creator says, okay, I'll take care of it. And the creator sends a giant earthquake, which splits the earth apart. And all the animals are on one side and the two-leggeds and human beings are on the other side. and the earth just gapes open, and suddenly the human beings realize what they've done and that they'll be completely alone in the world, and they beg the animals for forgiveness as this chasm opens up between them. And at the very last minute, the dog and the horse jump across to stand with the humans. So, here's a story that says, okay, there's this very special relationship, and we have bred the horse to be more and more and more and more of a partner over, 50,000 years. We have made a great partnership with this species. And in some ways, the horse is always looking, I know you're a predator, but I have to find out if I can trust you. And when the predator proves that they're trustworthy and shows their integrity, then the horse says, okay, now I'll follow you. But you have to earn that leadership every day.
0: So it kind of sounds like, just as human beings are, at least in more modern times, are seeking inner peace, they're seeking this state of quiet mind where they can be more directly in relationship to the world around them, that horses are actually seeking to create peace in a world that is inherently dangerous.
1: You're absolutely right. Tony, I call them sometimes the peacemakers, because their whole life revolves around, can I find a place where I'm safe, where I'm surrounded by my buddies, and as far as my eyes and ears and senses can sample, there's no threat. There's nothing that's going to disturb the peace and quiet that we are enjoying as a group. And I sometimes liken the relationship of the horse to the relationship that you have with family. It's hard for predators to understand this sense of communion that horses have, but to some extent, we will do things for the people we love that we would never do for any other members. So you'll see self-sacrifice. You'll see, I'll go without so my kids can have, more, go to a better school and all of that. So, in some sense, that's an inkling of what happens, because the horse says, if you're in my herd, I follow you and we face peril together and we look for peace together. And when you're training the horse, what you do is you take the horse to a slight level where you're applying energy with your body. So the horse is sort of looking, where am I supposed to go? Am I supposed to go up to the trot? Oh, if I go up to the trot, the energy comes off. If I go up to the lope, the energy comes off. If I come towards you and circle around you, the energy comes off. So you're always manipulating energy, and that's how they talk to each other. When they look at each other and go, that's my flake of hay, leave it alone, they don't have a fight about it. They just exert a little bit of energy with their body language on the horse, and the subordinate horse backs away. But it's very peaceful. It's rare. It can happen. But I have to say 95% of the encounters between horses and horses end without physical violence and without harm. And 95% of the human conflicts with horses end in violence.
0: Mm-hmm. I thought that was very interesting how the horses are listening very carefully for the release in the human.
1: Yes.
0: As a sign that they are fulfilling or correctly hearing what it is that the human wants.
1: That's their language. And the release can be simply you're letting go of the tension in your body. The really big lesson that the horse is bringing to the human being is you are connected to the world around you. You may not be aware of it, but you're having an energetic conversation with all of the life around you. Once upon a time, you had that conversation. You were aware of the conversation. You've forgotten about it, but all of those abilities are still there. And the horse is saying, I can show you how connected you are. So, for example, if I can say to somebody, you slow your breath down and watch what happens to that horse 65 feet away from you. And they go, oh, my God, how'd that happen? And I said, because the energy that you're moving between you and that horse. Or I can say to somebody, go look at a pasture and pick out a horse that you want to work with. And one horse picks up their head, and all the other horses continue to graze. And I said, why did that horse pick up his head and the rest didn't? He said, because that's the horse I picked out. I said, how did he know that? And I said, because there was a change in the body language and in the energy coming from your body because you suddenly made your intention apparent to him. And I said, yes, it's 350 yards away, but, you know, the horse is trying to say, yes, your energy can exert itself that far away from you. So I think that's the real take-home message from Horses for Life in general, which is you're having an energetic conversation with the world around you, whether you hear it or not. And it's better if you become mindful and master control of your energy than if you just let it ricochet around like a pinball.

0: I'm speaking with Alan Hamilton, author of Lead With Your Heart, Lessons from a Life with Horses. And this is the Magical Mystery Tour. I love that you talk so much about energy in this book, and you return to it over and over again. And in our culture, we don't even acknowledge the existence of energy on that level, although it is very familiar in Eastern traditions, particularly in the martial arts traditions. And I'm really curious, how did you learn about energy in that way?
1: You know, literally from the horses. When I say to people, you're at a cocktail party, and all of a sudden you feel like somebody's staring at you, and you whip around, and sure enough, somebody's staring at you. What made you turn around? What made you think that somebody was staring at you? What is it that bothers us if we're on the subway, for example, and somebody just stares fixedly at us? We break our gaze away. And the answer is, it's that predatory energy that we register in a way that's almost subconscious. And so, you know, what the horse is saying every single moment is, this conversation and energy matters. There is no such thing as a neutral moment. There's only, we're learning or we're teaching. We're interacting or we're receiving. But there's never a moment that you can't be aware of, that you shouldn't be aware of. And, you know, with the horse, it's so obvious because you have a 1,200-pound manifestation in front of you, which you don't normally have.
0: So it's like life, everything in life is a conversation, is this continual ongoing conversation, and it occurs on many different levels. Even in neuroscience and in genetics, they talk about epigenetics, which is essentially a conversation between individuals and the surrounding environment. And it's a continually evolving process. And I just find this whole thing to be really wonderful and amazing. And again, I want to get back to working with energy and how we can develop that kind of subtle sense of energy. Because you write that being really conscious of energy helps us to be able to communicate better.
1: Absolutely. You know, I think that the horse is only one way to, as you said, martial arts would be another way to arrive at the same endpoint. There's, you know, people who do Zazen meditation. That's another way to get to the same endpoint. What is it? It's mindfulness. It's awareness. It's being present. It's being receptive. It's using the least amount of energy to get the job done. It's understanding that there's a difference between your emotions and your energy. And the horse really teaches you to separate those. So, you know, you think about the discipline of a master in the martial arts, okay? And then you think about, well, what's the horse saying? The horse is saying, look, you're used to linking emotion and energy together. You're wired originally to do that. You know, you go, hey, get away from my parking space, or don't you look at my girl like that. So we put all this emotion into it. But the thing is, whenever we want more energy, we always jack up the emotion. But what the horse teaches you is you can separate those two. You can learn to separate it so that if I'm putting more energy into something, I don't have to put my emotion into it. I can be completely neutral about it. So I say to people, look, when I want my horse to go faster, I have to put energy on that horse to make him go faster. And then when he gets there, I release him. Okay, so I said, but I'm not mad at him because he isn't getting up to that speed. I'm just using the energy to get the job done. And in fact, it confuses the horse if you start to get mad. You know, if you start going, come on, you son of a gun, get going. And then the horse goes, what's the matter? How come the energy changed like that and took on that emotional, darker quality? So the horse is saying, look, just leave that stuff out. I don't need it. It doesn't work. It confuses me. It alarms me. So just use that energy in a completely neutral way and save it. Be aware of when you're putting emotion and energy together and save it for when you intend it to happen, not just it's a reflex, it's a reaction, there's nothing I can do about it. The horse is saying, yes, there is. You can master that. And it's a very useful technique. You know, when somebody says something and you start to feel defensive and you go, no. I don't have to respond emotionally. I just need to respond energetically to get the job done.
0: that in itself is an incredibly powerful thing to learn.
1: Oh, I mean, look, I'm just a pilgrim.
0: I know.
1: You know, but I think every single time the horse is going, hey, Alan, there's a lot more to work on here. And I think, you know, every time you have that, we have time for a quick story?
0: Absolutely. Please.
1: So it's one example that I was stuck in Denver on a ski trip. I was coming back, and it was snowing like crazy, and none of the flights were coming out. And everybody's flight was canceled. So you know how they have these desks where you have to line up and, you know, get your change and your flights and all of that. Talk about energy. When you walk into those areas, it's like the biggest hurricane of negative energy that you can imagine. You know, it's boiling over. And so the line's sneaking through, and there's this, you know, kind of short, bald guy in his 50s who gets up to the desk, and he says, you know, I got to get to Detroit tonight. And, you know, young lady behind the counter says, well, I'm sorry, all those flights are canceled. And he goes, you know, listen, you dumb cow, I told you I have to get to Detroit, and, you know, you don't know what you're doing, so why don't you get a supervisor? You know, it just got escalated, and I'm sure he's still in that airport. You know, nobody's let him out. But about three or four people back, there was a woman, I guess, a little bit older, and she got to the front desk, and she said, I have to get to Chicago. And the young lady said, no, there's no flights out there. She says, well, I have to get to Chicago because it's my daughter's wedding. She says, ma'am, I wish I could help you, but there are no flight time. She goes, I want you to think of your mom and what it would mean to you if your mom wasn't at your wedding. And she goes, ma'am, and she goes, I'm talking about your wedding and your mother. The attendant looks at her and says, let me see if I can get you on a bus. So, you know, and I looked at that, and I watched her just increase the energy, you know, and I thought to myself, there it is. She's just slightly increasing the energy until she gets the job done. But there's no emotional assault. It's just, I want you to think of your mom, you know, your mom and your wedding. And it just, she just kept upping the ante just a little bit until she got the results she wanted. And I always think of that example of the first one is he couldn't separate his emotion from his energy. And the second one was this perfect mastery of, you know, this, I'm going to ask you nice, I'm going to request, I'm going to demand, but I'm going to promise you, you're going to want to do what I ask. You know, and so I think that lesson, you know, I try to apply that in my life all the time at work or, you know, with my family, which is I don't want to get emotional. I just want to listen. I want to be receptive, and I want to put the amount of energy that I really intend into it, but without getting emotionally carried away.
0: Yeah, what a beautiful example.
1: Mm.
0: I love that because most of us, at least at some time in our lives, we use our emotional reactions like a blunt instrument.
1: I completely agree with you, Tony. I think we abuse our emotions because we use them like a blunt instrument. And we don't think about, we're not mindful of, do I really want to invest my emotion in this? Because when we're mindful about it, I think what happens is we go, that's a lot of negative emotion. I'm not going to invest in that. I'm not going to put it in there. I just need the energy. I don't need the bad feelings or anything else. And at the same time, there may be times where you go, I want my love to suffuse this energy that I'm putting out. And I talk about that with the horse, which is, I have this saying in my barn, which is, ask for a lot, settle for less, and reward abundantly. And it's just this notion of I want the horse to understand how much I love him, how much I appreciate what he's trying to do for me, how willing he is to try. And, you know, that's a lesson I learned from horses, which is, you know, I wasn't rewarding and recognizing and showing affection enough. And, you know, with a horse, it's pause, pet, breathe. But, you know, the same thing in a metaphorical way should be happening in our lives.
0: You talk a lot about intention, and you also have this term impeccable intention. So what you just brought up strikes me as being a core intention that you have with your horses.
1: I think the way I kind of think of intention is we have this energy that the horse is sort of turning us on to, saying, you know, hey, you're having all this energy around you, and you're, you know, emanating from you and receiving it from elsewhere. And then the horse says, bring it to a focus. So that's attention, okay? And then you say, well, what do I want to do with this energy? And then you say to yourself, I want that horse to rise up, collect himself, rise up, and then carry himself over that jump easily, Okay, so in my mind's eye, I can see it, and I give my energy to that horse to launch him. But the thing is that when it's perfect, when your intention is perfect, you can see that it's going to happen before it happens. So an example that might be more accessible to people would be, think of Michael Jordan. He drops back for a three-pointer, okay? When the ball leaves his hand, you know it's going to go through the net, swoosh, right through the net. That his intention is impeccable in that it's already as if this is predetermined it will happen because his energy has shaped it so it will happen. And with the horse, you can physically see intention. And, you know, I have a little clip on YouTube where you can see a young lady. And when she first starts walking around with a horse, she's very absent-minded, and the horse is absent-minded. And then I come out, and I say to her something like, oh, yeah, with the stallion, so be a little careful. And you can see her get a little nervous, and you can see the stallion's body language changes, and he starts to move up and almost pushes her aside because he says, you're scared. You don't know where you're going. And then later, she gets the hang of it, and she's really walking off and looking where she wants to go, and you see that stallion just following her, completely relaxed from behind. And the reason the horse's body changes is because her intention changes each time she gets it. You know, so at first she's distracted, and so he goes, okay, your energy's all distracted. That's what it feels like. But as she looks where she wants to go and she focuses on where she's headed, then the horse just softens and just follows her with a very loose lead. And so, you know, the horse is physically giving you a translation of what intention looks like.
0: So sounds like you're saying that intention is focused energy.
1: It's focused energy. I am, absolutely. So attention is focused energy. Intention is focused energy with a distinct goal that can be visualized. Okay, it's focused. Now, why does it have to be impeccable? Well, it can't be contaminated by the desire to see it happen. I don't know if this makes any sense, but let's go back to this example. I want my horse to go over the jump. But I want my horse to go over the jump because I want to win a ribbon, okay? And now I'm pushing the horse with that goal. Now my intention is driven not by what the horse does, but what I want out of the horse, okay? And so my intention's no longer impeccable because if it was impeccable, I go, who cares if he does the jump perfectly? What I care is that he feels my intention and we're working on it, okay? And the times that I've gotten hurt by horse is when I lost my integrity and I wanted something out of the horse. You know, I was doing a clinic in front of people and I wanted the horse to show, you know, hey, he's going to do this sort of thing, or I wanted him to prove something to people. And instead of saying, wait a minute, that's my horse. I don't care. I got 20 years with that horse. Who cares if he's going to do it today? I care whether or not he's comfortable trying, but if he doesn't do it, I don't care. And it's this point that you have to let go so that your intention is perfect. And then things happen. Then the horse goes, okay, you're only in this for the partnership of trying to get this done, not because you have a goal or an agenda, because that really poisons the waters completely.
0: Yeah, I totally get that. And horses pick that up very, very clearly. And even we can sense that in people, although that sensing can be very clouded by our own agendas.
1: Well, what is integrity and what's distrust? You know, and I think about it a lot because as a brain surgeon, you know, I am always looking for, you know, one of the things people complain about the most is that their doctors really don't seem to be present for them. So when we look at videotapes of doctors, you know, one of the things we'll see is that they're looking down at their iPads. So you go, well, your mouth is saying, I care about you and I'm here to take care of you. But your body language is saying, I have to go through this data and I'm much more interested in the data than I am in you. And so, you know, the horse is the same way. He's going, wait a minute, your body is saying something different. I can't trust your body anymore because now your body has changed, your intention has changed by your agenda. It's the same thing. The horse says, wait a minute, you're no longer showing integrity with me. You're much more interested in whether the people in the stands, in the bleachers, are going to be impressed by what you're showing them versus what we're doing together, you know, and that suddenly the horse becomes an object. And so those things matter, and I think they matter to us in our lives when we sense that people want something out of us and they're after something. We sort of have an inherent, uh-oh, that person's agenda has now poisoned the relationship.
0: Yeah, and the title of your book is Lead from Your Heart. And you write, education is about leading from the heart, connecting with your student, and it's a very spiritual thing. And my sense is that's a very embodied experience, and that's what the horse is looking for, that you are present, and as you are using the term, being impeccable in that way.
1: You know, I learned so many things about parenting from horses. I know sometimes it sounds naive, but horses are really looking, can you listen to me? Are you listening to what my body's trying to tell you? And so many times when my kids were growing up, particularly when they were teenagers, we'd be having these conversations, and I'd be waiting for them to take a breath so I could break into the conversation and tell them what my opinion was. Mm. Okay, and so I had this agenda. And, you know, bit by bit, over time, I'd wish I had learned it a lot earlier, I've learned to just clear my mind and be completely receptive to what they're saying. Not have an agenda, not want to interrupt, not to have my opinion known, but to be actively listening, to lend my energy to the conversation. And, you know, that's, again, one of the horse's great teachings is be present without an agenda. And as you say, you know, then you'll have impeccable intention.
0: Wow. It sounds like horses are like the greatest possible spiritual teacher that we could be looking for.
1: To me, I always go, look, when you look at a herd of horses, I want you to see a herd of Buddhist monks in their orange saffron robes and think, they're waiting to teach me. They're waiting to teach me the great lessons that I can learn from them. And the reason that we can learn from them is because, you know, that if you want to be different, you have to see different. And, you know, the horse is saying, look at the world through my eyes. Look at what a prey animal, a herd animal is seeing. And what the herd animal is saying is, might is not right. The individual is not all that counts. There is more to connect to than you know. And in that connection, you will find communion and you will be seeking tranquility together. That's what the horse brings. I sometimes say to people, this is the vehicle that the Creator gave me to find some answers and to make queries. And, you know, I think, you know, sometimes I say they're like divine gifts. They're like divine messengers saying, you can find the way to connect. And that's what spirituality is ultimately, is, you know, in the broadest sense of the word, it's this desire to connect to something bigger than yourself. And the horse is constantly saying, you can connect to everything if you want to, if you train yourself to, if you clear your mind and you allow your heart to connect without wanting to extract things, without being ambitious, without saying, I want to take advantage of things. And then you think about, well, what's that message mean in a world today when we look at the disparities of, you know, herds that have nothing and our herd that has hoarded everything, you know, and you sort of go, well, a horse's message is it's a herd and you need to take care of each other. And leadership is showing that you put yourself at risk and you put the good of the herd before your own. And so, you know, I think there's almost a broader message, which is look at what we're doing to the world, to the resources, to the natural environment of the world around us. And the horse is going, it will affect the entire herd. You need to change your priorities because this isn't about being a predator. Being a predator, we were wildly successful as a species, but we're running out of that strategy. That strategy is starting to fail us. And so, you know, the horse is sort of saying, look, there can be another chapter, which is the chapter of communion, the chapter of the herd, of the people, of a global community, and try and see the world through the eyes of the peacemaker.
0: That's incredibly profound. And you actually end the book on that note, that there is still time for a predator to turn to the herd.
1: You know, I always think when I look at the news, when I look at what's happening in Aleppo, when I look at what's happening to African-American men, you know, when I look at all of these issues of strife, I always am thinking in the back of my mind, you know, there's the horse saying it doesn't have to be this way. It doesn't have to be this way. You're making a predatory choice, and you can make other choices where, again, might is not right. Acquiring and being materialistic and possessive and ambitious is not the only answer to the problems of the world.
0: And you also write that we have the ability to use our creative imagination to move beyond instinctual reactivity and to create new solutions. And you give a few different styles of solutions that we can look for, like, for example, 180-degree solutions. What are 180-degree solutions, and how can we work with things like that that literally are asking us to go completely against our nature, in a sense?
1: So let me give you first an example from the horse world. Then I'll give you what I think is the analogy, the metaphor that works for us as human beings. So a lot of times people have a lot of trouble getting their horses into trailers, okay? And almost always it's going to happen when you really need to get your horse somewhere. They sort of always pick that moment to say, okay, I'm not getting in the trailer. So, you know, people will bring you their horse as a trainer, and they'll say, well, can you train my horse to get in the trailer? And you go, okay, yeah, leave the horse with me, and, you know, when you're done, pick him up and pay me for it, and it'll be all fixed. And people wonder, well, how did you train the horse to get in the trailer? Well, the answer is I didn't train the horse to get in the trailer. I trained the horse to get out of the trailer. Okay, so what I did is I said to the horse, when you put your first foot on the ramp to that trailer, and then I back him out. And then I said, okay, put your second foot on that ramp to the trailer, and I back him out. Third foot, back him out. First foot, back him out. 4 feet, back him out. Third foot, back him out. Again, do this endlessly until the horse goes, look, I got it. I've got it. Well, what's at the end of that trailer? I'm okay. I'm comfortable with it. And all you've been doing is telling him all the time, go back out of the trailer, back out of the trailer, back out of the trailer. So he goes, I know how to back out of the trailer. Just let's go to the end here. And so you've turned the problem around. People say, oh, you have to train the horse to get in the trailer. The answer is no. Train the horse to get out of the trailer. You know, you're constantly reinforcing with the horse, there's a way out. There's always a way out. There's an exit. You know, you don't have to worry about being closed up in this box. So here's the analogy of turning the question over. And this happens to us, I think, all of us, which is we get good at certain things. We get really, really good at certain things, and we get successful because of certain things. But those abilities become one of our greatest liabilities because we're constantly trying to play to our strengths, so we're not willing to try things where we might fail, where we're weak. So you sort of have to turn it around and go, only playing to my strength is a great weakness, so I'm going to try things that I'm weak at to get strong. So it's, again, it's a 180-degree solution. It's you flip the whole question on its head. We had a design issue in a new building we're building for the medical school where we wanted the public to be invited in. So we said, well, we've got this simulation training facility. We can't just have the public coming in. So I said, well, what if we came out? You know, what if we came out? What do you mean? I said, well, what if the whole building that we're doing the training in is transparent? It's got glass so the public can walk around at will, almost like in an aquarium, and be looking at what the doctors and nurses and pharmacists are doing to train in healthcare so they can see healthcare in the making, as it were. And so, again, it was one of these solutions where you go, just turn the problem upside down, just 180-degree solution.
0: Mm. Yeah, in parenting, there's this concept of using reverse psychology on children.
1: Mm-hmm. I think in some ways, you know, it's like I was talking to my brother who was having a lot of problems with one of his kids doing homework. So he was spending tremendous emotion and tremendous energy, you know, saying, don't forget you got this assignment. Don't forget you have that assignment. Don't forget, you know, when is your homework done? Let me see this, you know, blah, blah, blah. So there's all this energy and emotion, and I'm kind of going, what if you just let go? You go, what? I said, what if you just let go? I mean, it's her homework. You know, so what if you just let go and say, hey, you know, I'm not going to worry about your homework. You know, it's going to take care of itself, and, you know, you're going to do whatever you want to do. And you know, I said, you're holding on so tight to the homework, just do the opposite. If you want the homework to get done, let go of it. And, you know, I've had the same situation with the horse where I got lost. We were in a storm. We couldn't see anything. And we were trying to pick our way through these rocks, and I can't even see where we're supposed to go anymore. And I'm going, my goodness gracious, we're in a bad fix here. And I just got this overwhelming signal to just let go of the reins. Just let go. And I kept getting this message over and over and over, just let go. So I finally, you know, I just laid the reins on the horse's neck, and I held on to the horn of the saddle. And the horse just picked his way down in this storm. And about 45 minutes later, I was completely lost. About 45 minutes, an hour later, I hear clunk, clunk, clunk on this wooden bridge. And I realize we're right by the parking lot, that the horse has somehow guided me all the way down this mountain, and we're right at the parking lot. This is the bridge that leads onto the trail from the parking lot. You know, I just had to surrender. And, you know, here it was. I got to my goal by letting go.
0: Another one of those counterintuitive lessons of life.
1: Mm-hmm. And ones that the horses are always, always trying to show you. Like you say, well, I want to train the horse to do this, this, this, this, this, and you're kind of obsessed with it. And the horse goes, look, if you want to get this done in a hurry, it's going to take a year. If you give yourself a year to get this done, it'll get done in a hurry. You know, you have to really be willing to say, I don't care if it happens today, tomorrow, or 8 months from now. We'll just work on it. And then when you relax like that and let go, the horse goes, whew. God, we got rid of that agenda. Now we can really get to work. And it happens very smoothly.
0: So, again, you're reinforcing this notion that the horse really is an incredibly insightful teacher for each of us on a very individual level.
1: To me, it's almost like a sacred experience. In fact, one time my mom was always nagging me to go to church and everything, and I was out and I was working a horse all morning, and Mom says, well, aren't you coming to church? And I said, well, I've already been.
0: Uh-huh.
1: You know, I've had my sacred experience here in the round pen, you know, learning more divine lessons and insight into how to be a better person.
0: And sort of on the flip side of this, in a way, you have a story that you tell in the book about your buckskin filly, Pepper, mm-hmm. of her issue with being tied up to a rail or a hitching post, and how you changed your usual response in order to help her change her response.
1: Well, Pepper was, as you can see from the name, she was kind of fiery and peppery. That's how she got her name. And she was a cutting horse, so she's a very, very fast, athletic horse. And she had this thing that she would every once in a while just pull back when she was tied to the hitching post or the rail, and she'd panic, you know, she just absolutely panic. And it was very dangerous. It was very dangerous for everybody around her, and it was very dangerous for her because every once in a while she'd flip herself over or pull a gate loose or a hitching post loose, and et cetera, et cetera. So I'm trying to figure out, well, how do I solve this problem? And I guess, you know, I came up with a 180-degree solution, which is don't tie her at all. Okay, so... so I started looking for mechanisms, all sorts of things where I could have the horse attached to rail without tying them up. So there's a thing called an Aussie ring, which came from Australia, where you can clip the horse's lead on, but when the horse pulls back, the lead just pulls through the clip and out they go. Or I'd wrap the lead around the rail, but I'd never tie it. So what would happen is every once in a while, this moment of panic would grab her again, and she'd pull back, and there'd be nothing to pull back against. So, you know, gradually she goes, well, wait a minute. There's no panic here. Every time there's nothing to pull back against. So you just go back and say you're okay, girl, and put her back on the rail. And I learned that, you know, one of the things, these are prey animals. They panic if they can't move their feet, if they feel like they can't get away. And so, you know, I began to realize, hey, the safest thing is if I don't tie. And that was a big change for me. And in my first book of horses, I go on and on about how to tie the horse to the rail and everything. But, you know, since then, I've I stop tying them to the rail. I've learned, hey, the safest thing is if that horse needs to pull back, that he can suddenly feel that lead rope giving, so he knows he has an escape. He knows he can move his feet. And so Pepper, you know, here comes this incredible teacher cutting horse, and, you know, her lesson is, if you want me to feel comfortable being tied to the rail, don't tie me to the rail.
0: So near the end of the book, you have an essay titled, Love is Never the Problem. So what have horses taught you about love?
1: Oh, my. One, not to hold back. You know, sometimes people worry about, oh, I don't want to, you know, interrupt the lesson to show the horse affection. And one of the things is, you know, this creature is yearning for confirmation of the partnership. Okay? And so, you know, you have to understand, love doesn't interfere with anything. Love isn't going to get, you know, distract the horse or pull the horse off task. In fact, the point is, the more that horse understands that you love him, the more the horse is going to try. And the more the horse understands that you have his interests at heart. And it's the same thing with the people we love. You know, we have to remind ourselves we don't show our affection enough. We don't share our affection enough. You can never show too much love, and it won't interfere. You know, and I think the horse's message is, love is the cement that binds us together into a communion, into a partnership, and don't be sparing about it.
0: Well, I have loved this conversation. This has been totally delightful.
1: Likewise for me, Tony. I love this stuff, and I love pondering it, and there's always more to extract out of it.
0: I could have talked for a long time more. What's the latest cutting edge of what you're learning from horses right now?
1: Right now, what I've been looking at is, I'm trying to accelerate my ability to take a horse that I've never met before and really trying to size up the horse's problems very quickly and make it very clear to the horse that I'm there to help with the problems. I'm not going to be part of the problem. And then tomorrow, well, I've been talking about the next problem, I'm working with a group of students from the law school and the business school on the art of negotiating. And we are doing it with horses because, believe me, when you have a 1,200-pound partner and you have a deal breaker, you're going to learn about it. And you're going to have to learn how to compromise. So, you know, right now I'm thinking about compromise, and I'm thinking about how do I get into the horse's mind as quickly as possible to make it clear to them I'm not there to be a predator. I'm there to be a partner, and I'm there to help them with the problems, not make them worse.
0: Well, both of those sound fascinating. And I look forward to hearing more about all of this.
1: Well, Tony, I can't thank you enough.
0: And I want to thank you so much for this. And the book is an absolute gem. And that was Dr. Alan Hamilton. He's a neurosurgeon, a renowned horse trainer, and an equine-assisted therapist, along with a long list of other very impressive credits. He's the author of Zen Mind, Zen Horse, and most recently, Lead with Your Heart, Lessons from a Life with Horses. And that's it for this Magical Mystery Tour. Thank you so much for listening. If you missed any of the show or would like to hear it again, you can find this and all Magical Mystery Tour shows at soundcloud.com/WGDR. And until next time, take good care of yourselves and each other.

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1: Look at that. I pushed a button and now I'm on the radio. 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
2: 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I'm your host, Mark Torres. Dolores Huerta became a public figure in the mid-1960s when she co-founded, with Cesar Chavez, the United Farmworkers Union. Today, she heads the Dolores Huerta Foundation, where she continues to fight for equality and justice for underrepresented communities. On April 10, 2018, Dolores Huerta celebrated her 88th birthday. 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Here is that program that aired on Dolores Huerta's birthday, April 10th, 2018.
3: Dolores no teme porque es muy valiente.
4: Welcome to a very special and historic hour. I'm Dan Guerrero.
2: And I'm Mark Torres.
4: Join us for a birthday salute to Dolores Huerta. And it's going to be quite a salute.
2: Oh, my goodness. We are going to be giving Dolores the best birthday gift we have, which is a gift of the historic recordings that we have in the Pacifica Radio Archives, along with some personal stories from both yourself and myself.
4: What else could you want in 1 hour, for goodness sake? And some of those interviews, they're dating back to the late 60s.
2: Yeah.
4: When you weren't around, I was, but...
5: If the farm workers would have been unionized many years ago, it would have helped the small farmer to survive. But the small farmers are constantly being used by the big growers, saying, well, you know, you can't, you're hurting the farmer, you're hurting the farmer. And actually, the one that's hurting the farmer is the corporate grower, not the farm worker. Yeah, in terms of technology, we have nothing against automation at all. We know that it's going to come in. We know that with unionization, a farm worker can get an adequate wage to feed his family, to support his family. So that as a result, the whole family doesn't have to go into the field. Instead of having the mother and the children go into the field with the father to try to just get enough money to eat on, the father will be able to earn enough with just his own wages so that the children can go to school and maybe go on to higher education if they want to, and the mother can stay at home.
2: Since I came to the Pacifica Radio Archives, I've listened to all of her recordings, and in fact, we gifted her all of these recordings.
4: Well, you know, most know, of course, that she co-founded the United Farm Workers Union with Cesar Chavez. But there's so much more to this iconic lady, and I really don't like that word because people use it for your mailman. But in this instance, it works, right? A lady who continues her fight for social justice to this day, her 88th birthday. I'm sure she's out there marching somewhere or making a speech instead of partying, though she does like to party. So anyway, we can hear some stories, and you're going to get some archival footage, and let's jump in.
2: Okay, well, you're right. Both yourself and I have jointly celebrated several of her birthday parties.
4: Yeah.
2: The first one that you and I celebrated together was her 70th birthday party in 1996.
4: You were there?
2: We were both at UCLA. We didn't know each other. I knew your dad, and I recorded your dad debuting the Corrido de Dolores Huerta.
4: My dad, for those that don't know, was Lalo Guerrero, known as the father of Chicano music. And the funny thing about that is he called me one day, a few months before the event you're talking about, and he said, "Hey, mijo, you know, I just realized I've never written a corrido for Dolores Huerta." Of course, he'd done one for Caesar, Ruben Salazar, Robert Kennedy, and I said, "Oh, well, okay." So he wrote it. Now comes this birthday you're talking about, her 70th, wow. And he said he's going to sing it. I said, "Okay, let's get a music stand and put the lyrics because you don't know it. You just wrote it." "No, no, I don't need it." I said, "No, you're going to need it." "No, no, I don't need it. Need I tell you?" There were so many Vamp Until Ready, that song went on for 20 minutes.
2: Well, you know, I made up a special version which takes out a lot of the vamping and gets right to the point. I actually made a montage for her 80th birthday party at the Greek Theater that used your dad's song, and then I played a historic recording of Dolores Huerta from 1971. Mm-hmm. We're going to hear a little clip of that.

0: right now so we can hear the original corrido from your dad, mm-hmm. and then we can hear a little archival footage all in one.
1: Nació el UFW en toda su gloria y el resto del texto está escrito en la historia.
2: I remember when we first started the union, Pete Farmer would say to me, let's do this for our children. And I think to myself, but why are they saying for our children?
1: Dolores no teme porque es muy valiente.
2: Because even they knew better than I did, you know, how what a long struggle it was going to be. And now I see their children, you know, that are now involved in the struggle, like Luciano Crespo today, who organized transportation. Well, his mother was a striker, you know, well, he was just a little kid then. Now Luciano is, you know, being able to be a leader in the union, and some of the young people. And it's true, you know, here we are, basically we're here in Delano, we're at the same place that we were in 1965, you know. We have a different way to do it. We're doing it through elections and through the ALRB instead of the strike, say, and the boycott. But still we have to use part of the boycott. And they were right when they said, let's do it for our children. Let's make these sacrifices for our children. They knew what they were talking about.
1: Dolores no teme porque es muy valiente.
0: That was a very young Dolores Huerta from 1970, and even though the energy is the same today, her voice quality is a very young woman.
3: I have never heard her voice that young, ever. I didn't even know that. Well, that's incredible.
0: Yeah, and this we presented to her for her 80th birthday party at the Greek Theater. It had Carlos Santana, Zach de la Rocha, Rage Against the Machine. Mm. President Obama gave her a birthday wish.
3: Right.
0: It was so fun to bring all the music and the activists and the community together to celebrate. We're going to go to the stage here with Lila Downs, so let's go now.
4: Away from Oaxaca to be here tonight, a good friend of Dolores, a good friend of the movement. Ladies and gentlemen, Miss Lila Downs.

0: you know, 80's a big one.
1: 80's a big one. But you know what was a fun one? I'm not sure if you were there at La Plaza de Cultura y Artes.
0: I didn't go to that one, no.
1: Oh, that was a goodie. Okay. I think that she was 82.
0: Okay.
1: And she decided that she wanted a zoot suit theme. As you may know, a lot of my dad's music is in zoot suit. So, of course, I had to show up in a red zoot suit. I remember Pepe Serna, I was wearing a white one. We looked like Valentine's Day standing next to each other. But anyway,
0: right.
1: Everybody was there. Martin Sheen and Eddie Olmos and Pepe and the late Lupe Ontiveros. And everyone was there. And lots of people showed up in Pachuco outfits. And, you know, Dolores, as a little girl, wanted to be a dancer. She loves to dance. So I make it a point that whenever we're together, and there's always music for some reason, we dance. And trust me, you've never seen anyone dance with someone so carefully. I hold her waist with one hand very tight, and I hold her hand tight. I don't want to see the headline, Dolores Huerta breaks leg dancing with Dan Guerrero, so I'm really careful. But we boogied up a storm at that party, and she loved it. She loves to dance. To this day, she still does.
0: Oh, you know, because at the end of the day, there has to be a goal for what we're struggling for, and that is to be able to celebrate life. And dancing, music, culture, comida, all of these things are important threads of our community, and Dolores embraces all of those each and every day.
1: Every day. She really does.

0: What was your dad's thought process when he was thinking, I'm going to write Dolores a birthday song?
1: You know, he was such a creative soul, as you might guess, and things would just come to him. You know, they would just come to him. And one day he realized that he had not written something for Dolores Huerta, of all people, who, of course, he revered and knew so well. And he would often do that. I remember during one of the UCLA walkouts, much later, not the original ones, and he called me. And by then, he was quite mature. He was certainly into his 80s, I think. And he was still performing. I mean, he passed in 05, March, and in 04, October, he did his last concert. But it was still a little hard for him to do some things. And he called one day, Mijo, I hear they're doing a walkout at UCLA. I should write a song. And we should go. I should write a song. Now I knew that ship had kind of sailed. I said, yeah, that's a good idea. But it would just come to him. And, yeah, he felt very badly that he had never honored Dolores with that corrido. So he did finally do it. And, in fact, there is a, you know, he didn't write music. He would always compose on his guitar and take it to an arranger. And he has the lyrics handwritten on a sheet of paper that is up in the archives at UC Santa Barbara, but I did make a copy for Dolores, so she has a copy of that original lyric in his handwriting.
0: Oh, wow, that's just fabulous. We're here celebrating the life of Dolores Huerta, contained both in the Pacifica Radio Archives and in stories from myself, Mark Torres, the director of the Pacifica Radio Archives and host of KPFK's Travel Tips for Aslan, and Dan Guerrero. We're going to go to another cut here. This is one of the earliest recordings we have of Dolores Huerta. This one's from 1968, and let's just listen to this small clip. You have to put yourself in the context. Here are farm workers that are picking food for not only us here in California, but the entirety of the United States and the world. And Dolores Huerta, Cesar Chavez, and the team are working to organize them. How is that going to go? Well, let's hear from Dolores.
2: And I think that the hardest job that Caesar had, you know, in his dream when he first started to organize farm workers, was just getting them to understand that they could do something for themselves. But the important thing was to get people to have faith in themselves and to have faith in each other so that they could help each other in a union.
0: If you would like to go to PacificaRadioArchives.org, you can browse the entire collection and hear some of these speeches by Dolores and others in their entirety. It's a real incredible primary resource material to hear
1: treasure.
0: Those
1: it's
0: voices.
1: Literally a treasure. You know, she obviously, everyone knows, she played a major role in the American Civil Rights Movement and continues to this day and as a community organizer. And she still uses many of the same tools that they used back in the day when SB 1070 reared its ugly head a few years ago. MALDEF was going to file a suit. And so a bunch of us met in Phoenix at the state capitol.
0: And this is in restriction to teaching ethnic studies in schools, in public schools.
1: Correct. And so Dolores Huerta, Linda Ronstadt, myself, David Damian Figueroa, all kinds of people, and of course Tom Sines, the president of MALDEF. So we do our thing there, and then the next day we're going to march in Tucson, and we meet at breakfast, and she comes up to the breakfast table. I'm sitting with Linda, and she goes, you know, I was just thinking, back when we were trying to get Bobby Kennedy elected, we would go door-to-door, and there was a thing we used to do, and she was like, you know, Linda and I were still exhausted from the day before, and she's ready to be shot out of a cannon, and she was talking about those kinds of how they did it, and it's still valued today. Obama, that's how he won. It was grassroots. It was knocking on doors. That stuff, even with all the social media today, that is really, really works. Those things still work to this day.
0: Well, as we celebrate Dolores Huerta's 88th birthday party, she was one of the KPFK heroes that we honored at the February 2018 KPFK Hero Awards. And I'll tell you, we listened to the 1968 recording. We're going to hear a small clip from this recent recording, and you can't tell that she's dropped a step in energy. The energy is still there
1: same,
0: today.
1: The same.
0: I am envious. I hope. I think she has more energy than I have now.
1: Oh, she does.
0: And believe me, if I make it to that age, I can only hope that I have that much energy. Let's play a little clip from the Sunday, February 4th KPFK Hero Awards and the introduction by our very own Dan Guerrero.
3: What an afternoon, huh? What an important cause. We need the KPFK voice more than ever during these, what's the word I'm looking for? Horrific times. I got to tell you, all this incredible talent today, these amazing honorees, I'm feeling quite humbled, which is not my favorite emotion. Well, it isn't, let's be real. And but I'm also thrilled because I get to give the award, along with Beto, to our final honoree this afternoon. La única, that means there's only one, Dolores Huerta. Now, whenever people talk about Dolores or they write about her, you'll always hear words like iconic, legendary, revered, and all those things are true. But I'm a lucky guy. I get to use just two words. Querida amiga, beloved friend. Now, Dolores and I go back a while, and we've shared some extraordinary times, but of course you can't have an ordinary time with an extraordinary woman. We've marched together, although she's very quick to point out, only once, and only according to her, because I brought my bodyguard, Linda Ronstadt. But it was Arizona. Need I say more? We've shared the stage at the Kennedy Center. That was cool. We've danced together many, many, many times. My favorite probably at one of her birthday celebrations where we danced to the pachuco music of Zoot Suit.
4: Your dad's music.
3: My dad's music, yeah. I wasn't going to say that, but thank you. Yeah, my dad's music.
5: Lalo Guerrero. Yeah.
3: And I got to tell you, this is not surprising because as a little girl, Dolores dreamed about being a dancer. And I'm here to tell you, she still has the move, so it's not too late, Dolores. It really isn't. So yes, this extraordinary woman still on a lifelong journey as a community organizer, labor leader, social justice activist, tireless, and I mean tireless crusader for good, who managed to have 11 children along the way. Right? I'm amazed she found time to date. Now, this much-honored woman who broke barriers for being a woman in the machismo culture where she first made her mark as a leader is a hero of hope in every sense of the word. Damas y caballeros, ladies and gentlemen, mi querida amiga, Dolores Clara Fernández Huerta.

0: very much. Wow, this is you know, this is what heaven looks like, okay? With jazz music. And I just want to publicly thank Ed Asner. Ed Asner was the host of my 65th birthday. Thank you very much, Ed, and been a wonderful friend ever since then. And then also, of course, Ed Begley, who has been a dear friend for so many years. He actually did the first fundraiser for the Dolores Huerta Foundation. That was about 14 years ago, 15 years ago, Ed, and we're still going strong. And I also want to introduce, I have one of my sons with me, one of my 11 children, Ricardo Chavez. Would you stand up, Ricky? I might have Ricky come up and say a few words, because he's very, very cool. And before I forget, I just want to mention that there was a film that was made about my work with the Farm Workers Union, and Ed Begley was kind enough to be with us in one of the screenings there. And it's going to be on PBS on March the 27th, if you haven't seen it. The film was produced by Carlos Santana. And the name of the film is, of course, Dolores. But the reason I think that Carlos decided to make this film is because when I met Carlos and we were having a conversation, and I told him that I had met Charlie Parker. And I think that's what did it. That's what did it. He decided to make a film because he knew how much I love jazz. And I want to thank KPFK, KPFA, KPFK. And, you know, I got this little blouse today because I wanted to wear something gold, because aren't they the gold standard for radio? And way back in the day, you know, when we first started organizing with the Farm Workers Union, they were the only station that would really tell the public what we were doing. So if you look in the archives, you're going to find some great stuff. Well, Dorothy Day was with us, you know, many great people, many conversations of Cesar and many others. And I do hope that you all will be able to get a transmitter into Kern County, into Bakersfield, okay? Yeah. I've been saying this for a long time, so maybe with one of these fundraisers we can make sure, because over there, let me tell you, we need you so badly. And my foundation, you know, we're doing a lot of work over there. We're trying to stop the school-to-prison pipeline. And we have sued our Kern High School District, and we settled the lawsuit because of the huge suspension of African-American and Latino children, hundreds of times higher than the white children. And really, they were not, you know, they were not the valid reasons for expelling these children. You heard that word, dropout? It's not dropout. It's pushout. It's push out. And in this element of the lawsuit, they have to have cultural competency training for the teachers, restorative justice, positive behaviors intervention systems. They have to have community forums so that parents in the community and students can, you know, lend their voices. And they have to have 1 month of African American Heritage Month and 1 month of Latino Heritage Month in that district. Let me tell you, and I know everybody thinks, oh, California, we're so great, but you know what? When you come to the Central Valley, it's more like Alabama. It is really bad. And in fact, 40% of the school districts that have the highest rates of suspension and expulsion are in the Central Valley of California. Of all of the state of California, 40% of those school districts. And in one school district where we're starting to organize. And by the way that we organize, we do not go in there and talk to the school districts. What we do is we organize the parents. In our first parent conference, we had 155 parents. And right now we're organizing in a district where you're not going to believe this. It's going to bring tears to your eyes, as it does mine. The suspension rate of the African-American students in that school district is 81%. And this is what we call the school-to-prison pipeline. And when the kids do whatever offense they do, they don't call the parents, they call the police. So the children immediately get a record, you know, a juvenile record. But, you know, we're organizing in the Central Valley. We're trying to stop that. But in addition, we are urging the people that we organize, and this is the 99%, okay? These are the poorest people in our state. but we organize them to also run for school boards and utility districts, recreation districts, and city councils. And in fact, in Arvin, California, our mayor, who was one of our youth group before, he's 25 years old, and he was only 19 when he got elected. And so this is what we're doing. So it's about giving power to the powerless, giving power to people that don't have it. And, of course, this is the way that we organize the Farm Workers Union, and this is the way that we're organizing throughout the Central Valley. And we know that these issues are rampant everywhere. You know, if I go to Texas, it's the same. If I go to Arizona, it's the same. I just got back from New York, it's the same over there. Children of color are not getting a quality education. But the one thing is that we know we can change that because we have an educational system in our country. We have the system, we just have to change the content, okay? And as I've been following the film all over the country, you know, I've been really imploring people, please get involved, please vote. And it's not enough to vote, get out there, knock on doors, do phone banking, get other people out to vote. And yeah, and then in our educational system, we have got to include the contributions of people of color. You know, we've got to include that so that people will know that Native Americans were the first slaves, and we have never compensated them for that. That the White House and the Congress were built by African slaves. How many people know that, right? And it was the Mexicans. Mexicans, okay, everybody. We're good people, okay? That, you know, really did all of the work to build the infrastructure. And the Asians, the Japanese, Chinese, people from India, people from the Philippines. And we've got to take over the school boards and our educational systems to make sure that we get all of that. And let's not forget organized labor, all right? Yeah. Organized labor unions, that they have to be taught that. So we're continuing our work. And also, by the way, part of the work that we do is to bring social consciousness, because the people that we organize, a lot of them are immigrants, and they're not very enlightened. And so we have to tell them that it's okay for women to have access to abortion, okay? And we have to tell them and teach them that, yes, as Benito Juarez said, you know, respecting other people's rights is peace. And it's okay to marry someone of your own sex or live with or love with, you know? And so I'm proud to announce that we had our first gay pride march in Bakersfield, California in June. So this is the important work that we're doing.
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0: Just a couple more, two more things, okay? So we, in addition to our lawsuit that we filed against the Kern High School District for discrimination of children of color, we've also filed a lawsuit against our Board of Supervisors because they deprived us of a Latino seat. And we're doing another lawsuit against the Kern High School District, and those two are for gerrymandering, okay? So we're busy. We're really busy working. And I'm going to ask you all a question. I know you know the answer. And as I go around the country, I ask everybody this question. And it's a really simple one. And the question I'm going to ask you, who's got the power? And I know you know the answer. You're going to say, we've got the power, right? And then I'm going to say, what kind of power? And I want you to say, people power. So can we do that?
2: Yes.
0: And let's shout it loud enough so the neo-Nazis can hear us.
2: Yes.
0: All right, let's go. Who's got the power?
3: We got the power.
0: What kind of power?
3: People power.
0: Okay, are we going to go out there and organize and build our own wall in the Congress of progressive Congress people?
4: She said a lot of cool things there, but one of my favorites is what a fan she is of KPFK. I mean, she's said this many times, that back in the day, KPFK was the only radio station that would have her on in Caesar. Nobody wanted to deal with them, and they certainly didn't want to give a platform for what their mission was at that time. And she's always been very grateful to KPFK and is a fan of it. And then she's such a fan, I think that's how I wangled her to do my Gay Tino report on the IMRU program. Now, as you know, I only deal with Latino LGBTQ personalities, and she's not a lesbian. Dolores is not a lesbian.
1: 11 children.
4: 11 children.
1: Doesn't mean anything.
4: Well, that doesn't mean, yeah.
1: So.
4: But the reason I wanted her on that, because she has always been such a supporter of the LGBTQ community. She believes, as Caesar did, that, you know, you can't stand up for one oppressed, marginalized group and not another. So she's always been very supportive of that community, and that's why I did want to have her on. And also, you know, in the early days of the, and the most dangerous days of the UFW, gay men, lesbian women marched right alongside Caesar and Dolores through all those very difficult days. So I think that's why I had her on the show, and she was wonderful on it, as you know, you heard it.
1: Well, our audience is going to know it too, because we are going to play a clip from the Dolores Huerta Gaytino report. Was that done earlier this year in 2018?
4: Yeah, recently. I mean, yeah. We did it that day at the Catalina Bar and Grill, the day of the Heroes Award. So yeah, it's that recent.
1: Okay, well, let's play that right now.
2: Bienvenidos. Welcome to the Gaytino Report, voices from the Latino LGBTQ community. I'm Dan Guerrero, or if you can roll your R's, Guerrero.
4: And welcome to my very special guest, an American hero, my personal hero, a woman on a lifelong journey as a community organizer and social justice activist. Dolores Huerta has been an iconic civil rights leader for more than 50 years and still going strong. Most know she co-founded with Cesar Chavez the United Farm Workers Union. Some may not know Dolores has long been a champion for the LGBTQ community, a community that supported Dolores and Cesar in the earliest and most dangerous days of the UFW. Welcome, Dolores. Thank you so much for being on the Gaytino Report.
0: Oh, I love it.
4: Did we ever think we'd see a day when we have a radio show called the Gaytino?
0: Well, I'm sure that on this station it's definitely possible.
4: It is possible. I'm very happy to be doing this show and to be putting the spotlight on the Latino LGBTQ community. Now, we've been friends for a long time, I'm very proud to say, and we've talked about many, many things, but it was only recently that we started to talk about the LGBTQ issue in our community, and that came about because of that story Luis Valdez told me about the People's Bar. Do you remember the People's Bar?
0: Oh, of course.
4: The LGBT community was very much supportive of you and Cesar back when you first were starting the UFW, and in those most dangerous days, they would march right alongside you.
0: We actually had a special button designed for our support LGBT community, and it was the farm worker eagle with the pink triangle. And actually, when we were on the boycott in 1968, many of our staff members were involved in the big marches that they had in the Stonewall marches back there in New York City. And then over the years, we always participated in the marches, gay pride marches here in West Hollywood and also in San Francisco. And it was wonderful because it would be great to see all the farm workers coming down with their flags. And I remember one farm worker saying to me in Spanish, "Ay, señora Huerta, esta gente nos quiere mucho." In English, he said, "Huerta," he said, "these people really love us." And I said, "Yes, they do, and they're very supportive of us." And so the farm workers just marched with so much pride in the gay pride march. So it was just wonderful to see that.
4: But getting back to the People's Bar, I was so amazed by that story. According to Luis, it was a bar owned by a lesbian woman, I believe Mocha.
0: Mm-hmm.
4: And after the marches and rallies and all that, the campesinos and you and Cesar would all go back and there'd be the gay community there hanging out at a lesbian bar. I think that's a movie scene.
0: Well, it's more than that. Mocha was actually Caesar's and Helen Chavez, Caesar's wife, their comadre, because she baptized Caesar's oldest son, Fernando Chavez. And we had actually many of the strikers, we had a large component of gays that were part of the farm worker movement. Many of them worked at the DiGiorgio Ranch, which is one of the big companies that we were striking at that time. In fact, they were the object of one of our big boycotts that we had.
4: I know with the immigration issue, so I don't even know what to say, such a hot button issue. And for LGBT undocumented men and women, that's an additional challenge. I mean, it's a whole other ball game for them when you're undocumented.
0: Yeah, and it's really bad because we have many of our LGBT community who have their partners or the people that they have married who are undocumented, and they have a kind of a really, really big problem in terms of being able to fix their papers so that they can come over and join their spouses. So it is a very, very big issue, a very painful one.
4: Painful, yes, that's the right word. And also in terms of health, because if they're undocumented, they're afraid to go get tested for AIDS, and it's a domino effect in so many areas for the undocumented gay man or woman.
0: Well, I think in terms of testing, like we participate in that. One of my son-in-law's, Camilla's husband, he has, but what we have done when we do the testing is we actually take it out to the street. This is what we do in Kern County. We just don't wait for people to come to us. And we have a very active program there every single year to talk about the testing and do a lot of publicity
4: around
0: it.
4: Your foundation?
0: Yes. And we partner with other organizations to make this happen. But we don't wait for people to come to us. We go out there and look for them.
4: Can we talk about Juanita?
0: Yes, we can.
4: Well, I love Juanita. She's a pistol, that lady, isn't
0: she? Oh, she sure is.
4: Your daughter, Juanita Chavez. Mm-hmm. Did she come out to you early, or how did that all come about?
0: I think after she graduated from San Francisco State College, then she let everybody know that she had a partner. So she lived with her partner for a few years. Her partner eventually transitioned and became a man.
4: She's very active, and she calls herself an out and proud member of the LGBTQ community. She was a teacher for a good many years. And she co-founded the first Gay Straight Alliance at Mission High School, where she went. Was that in Bakersfield?
0: Where was that in San Francisco, right there in the Mission.
4: On the Mission District.
0: And she lived in San Francisco when she graduated from San Francisco State. Her first teaching job was at Mission High School. And she did more than that. She also created a clinic there and provided counseling services for the LGBT youth that were there at Mission High School.
4: She's currently the communications and media coordinator for the Dolores Huerta Foundation.
0: Yes.
4: This is Dan Guerrero with the Gaytino Report, and I'm talking to my very special guest, Dolores Huerta. It's like you're going to go on forever doing this. It's such a marvel to see, and how you embrace so many of these, I don't know, I hate to call them causes, but I don't know what else to call
0: them,
4: and how they intersect each other.
0: Right. Well, it's a human rights agenda, you know.
4: Yes.
0: It's about human rights.
4: Yes, that's the basic, that's the bottom line.
0: What it's all about. And I was very fortunate, you know, I knew Harvey Milk. We campaigned for him when he ran for the Board of Supervisors. He was a very good friend of Caesar's and a good friend of Richard Chavez, Juanita's dad. So it's always been a very, very strong connection. People sometimes ask me, where did this evolve from? I said, well, I don't know. It's always been there. I can't ever remember a time when I remember going to Mexico when I was a teenager. I was 17 years old. And it was really interesting there because there were some gay waiters in this restaurant. And my stepfather was from Mexico City. And he said in Spanish, estos son los Luisitos. He said, they call them Luis. And I said, what is that? He said, these are gay men. And he said, everybody has to protect them to make sure they're not harmed. And I thought, oh, that's such a beautiful sentiment. My stepfather was born in Mexico City, grew up in Mexico City. He was kind of from the middle class. And it's interesting, and then we saw how that changed later on. I really don't know the history there. I guess somebody from Mexico could say that. It may have been when, and I don't know when Fox became president or wherever, when they kind of reconnected with the Catholic Church again. So I don't know, but something happened there from the time I was 17. And of course, later on, we saw a lot of discrimination in Mexico. But it's interesting too that the Oaxacans, you know, they have a very different take on gender. There's a third gender, and the third gender are people that are very sacred, actually. And they have a wonderful celebration here in Los Angeles. I think it's called Los Mochis. And people dress up in the Tijuana, which is part of the Tijuanas. These beautiful, beautiful costumes where they have the huge lace bonnets and these beautiful embroidered costumes with these huge embroidered skirts. And they have a beautiful celebration here in Los Angeles. And they every year they elect a queen. And it is a person from the third gender that is the queen. It's a beautiful celebration. I wasn't able to go this last year, but the year before last, and you had the Mexican consulate was there, and all of the local city officials were there. I think that there's a movie about this, and maybe we can have some of the folks that organize this beautiful event.
5: Yes, I would love. I never knew about this.
0: Yeah, well, in Oaxaca, it happens every year. But now in Los Angeles, they've been doing it for a few years.
5: Well, it sounds like the Native Americans here in what is now the United States, because they also revered. They were called Two Spirits.
0: Right.
5: And they revered them. And it was like they were special.
0: Exactly.
5: You know, because they understood the two worlds. Wow. Well, in Mexico City, going back a little bit, now, of course, gay marriage has been legal there for a good many years, and their gay pride is no longer the F. It's now Ciudad de Mexico, right? Is huge. They have a huge gay pride celebration there. So it has evolved there, which is fascinating to me, you know. We're getting some external noises because we are at the Catalina Bar and Grill, where Dolores Huerta has just been honored by KPFK, and for good reason. You've spoken very highly of KPFK, how it was the only voice in the early days of the movement.
0: Yes, absolutely. And this is such an incredible, incredible radio station. And what I love is we think of the many years now that this has been celebrated, this organization. I remember when it was first started, because I am, as you know, 87 years old now. So I was just lucky to be alive when so many of these great things were just beginning, like the radio station. And knew some of the first pioneers that started the radio station. I was very lucky to know some of them. And to know this, it's still here.
5: And you are too.
0: And yes, I'm lucky to be here, but the people are still supporting KPFK and KPFA.
5: You know who personifies the whole issue of undocumented people who are of the LGBT community is Jose Antonio Vargas. Mm-hmm. I don't think a lot of people know about him. He was born in the Philippines, mm-hmm. and it wasn't until he was about 16 that he found out he was undocumented, mm-hmm. and he's a gay man. Mm-hmm. And I guess he's got a book coming out, but he personifies that whole issue.
0: Yeah, and Jose has been, as you know, very active all over the United States. He travels a lot, and he has an organization called Define America. And his organization tends to try to educate people on issues of the gay and lesbian transgender community, but also very, very active just in terms of the Dreamers.
5: Have you worked together? Have you
0: met? Yes, we have. Yeah, Jose, we have been working together. But in fact, this last year, he was very active on helping us out with the film also, the film Dolores that was produced by Carlos Santana.
5: Your documentary.
0: Yes, the documentary.
5: Your documentary was fantastic. The film, Rosario Dawson playing you, I don't think so. But the documentary, I've seen it twice. It's incredible. How did you feel about it?
0: I was really happy that they found so much footage that I had never seen. And they touched on the issues, of course, of sexism, discrimination against women, the farm workers being victorious over Richard Nixon, the president of the United States, and Ronald Reagan. I want you to say a word about Ronald Reagan. Maybe some of our listeners are going to say, well, Ronald Reagan bought us amnesty. Uh-uh, that didn't happen. He signed the law. But the ones who did the work on that amnesty bill was Ted Kennedy, Schumer, who is now in the Senate. He was then the head of the Judiciary Committee, Howard Berman here in California, Peter Rodino. They were the main people. And myself, I'm going to include myself, because one of the things that we're trying to do now is make as women get credit for the work that we do, right? And I worked on the amnesty bill for months in Washington, D.C. to make sure that it passed. And so just remember, Reagan is not all that great. But the film, I think, is really great because it also touches on the issues of police brutality. It touches on ethnic studies, which we know in Arizona. And you and I were marching there in Arizona when they were doing all of that discrimination against the undocumented people, and also taking ethnic studies out of the schools, out of the high schools. As you may know, the state Supreme Court has now ruled that they have to teach ethnic studies. So they lost that law that they passed.
5: I did love that film so much, but I loved hearing from your children. Well, they're not children anymore, but they're still your children, your babies, right? It was Juanita spoke, and I think Ricky. Mm-hmm. And it humanized you because everyone knows you as the iconic figure that you are. Mm-hmm. But you're a lady with family, and it was beautiful to see that side.
0: Mm-hmm. And Camila, who's the executive director of my foundation, she's the one that does all the work while I'm running around the country, following the film around and doing speaking engagements.
5: Your energy I remember one time we were at some event, and then I called you the next morning to, I don't know what, and you said, oh, I'm in Cleveland, and I'm going to speak in a minute. I'm thinking, Cleveland? We were in L.A. at 11 o'clock last night, and you were, I don't know how you do it. I honestly don't.
0: Well, we try to cover as much as we can because we want to get the message out there about the Dreamers. We want to get the message out about we want people to be sure and vote and go out and knock on doors and phone bank and get themselves elected. We're urging people, yes, run for the school board, run for the city council. We've got to get progressive people to take over the power. And, of course, as we're talking about the issues of LGBT community, these are some of the things that we have to really work hard on, okay, so we can end the homophobia in our community and in our society. And I think we're on the way there. We're not there yet, but we know we have to get everybody involved.
5: I mean, it's important to celebrate how far we've come, because we have. Yes. We have. And yet the road ahead is very long and very treacherous. Mm-hmm. And we are currently in a backstep, as mm-hmm. we all know. So, you know, when that first terrible election night, my knee-jerk reaction was, I'm going to lay low, this thing blows over, I better not do Gaytino anymore, you know? And then when I came out of this shock a couple of days later, I thought, no, this is a time not to retreat, but to really stand up and be louder than ever. And we all have to do that. We all have to do what you've been doing forever. You are literally a national treasure, and I treasure our friendship, and I thank you for being here today.
0: Well, thank you for having me, Dan, and I want to thank you for all the work that you're doing, because you're also a long-distance runner and carrying on the justice work that your dad started through his music and you through your art. And thank you very much for producing the play Gaytino that I have seen twice and love it. And I urge everybody, if you haven't seen it, please, now it's time. And I understand that you're working on some other great projects.
5: Thank you.
1: Okay, that was Dan Guerrero and Dolores Huerta. That was from the 2018 Hero Awards, recorded earlier in that day and broadcast live on KPFK on IMRU's Gaytino Report, that is hosted by our very own Dan Guerrero. And that illustrated some of the diverse subject matters that Dolores holds dear to her heart. And when she grasps onto a cause, she is relentless, and she is a great organizer and advocate for various struggles. Her large big picture goal is that there is justice in the world. There is equality in the world. She's been a champion for so many years. That's why she's received the Heroes of Hope Award
4: And the Presidential Medal of Freedom.
1: Yes. I mean, there are just so many things. In the KPFK Hero Award speech, she mentioned that she was at the Kennedy Center, and you were there at the Kennedy Center with her. What was that like?
4: Oh, I've produced and staged lots of things there, and they asked me to create an evening to honor Cesar Chavez, because they were honoring several civil rights leaders during the 100th anniversary of John Kennedy's birth. And so I put together this evening, and I had Dolores, and I had Luis Valdez, who brought several actors from the Teatro Campesino to recreate actos. I had Barbara Carrasco, who did so much artwork for the early days of the UFW. I had Caesar's son, Paul. It was a big evening, and it had music and dance, La Santa Cecilia, La Marisol sang songs from the Huelga, and to have Dolores there talking about those early days, first person, you know, and all those that were involved, it was really, I would have to say it's historic. It really was to have all those people in one room on that stage that night. Yeah, it was pretty fantastic. It was pretty fantastic. I had to make sure, because I wrote the script and I had to make sure everything was exactly right. I didn't want Dolores to go, well, that didn't happen, or I wasn't there. So I had to be really careful, but I did it.
1: Well, we're here in the studios of KPFK celebrating Dolores Huerta's 88th birthday. KPFK and Pacifica Radio had been there recording Dolores Huerta, Cesar Chavez, and others since the mid-1960s, even before the United Farm Workers was formed. They had another stepping stone as they were just beginning to figure out how to organize.
4: Right, right.
1: And so it just feels right that we're celebrating and honoring Dolores Huerta today, because KPFK and Pacifica Radio has been present for so much of their working life.
4: I want to make sure we point out that throughout her five-decade association with Caesar, and, of course, the UFW, she was vice president of the union and was involved in all areas of strategic planning and negotiations. And she continues her work to this day through the Dolores Huerta Foundation. She has her own foundation. And all half those 11 children work there, you know. And I want to also say that she is an unpaid volunteer of the Dolores Huerta Foundation. The girl's not even getting paid for what she's doing.
1: Well, shortly after the Dolores Huerta Foundation was formed, she made her way to the Pacifica Radio Archives. We knew that she was going to arrive. And I said, okay, we got to gather up all of our recordings of the UFW, pre-UFW, Dolores Huerta. And that includes the 80th birthday celebration at the Greek Theater. That includes all of the things that she had done associated, including 1996 when we had the birthday party at UCLA and your father sang her happy birthday. I gave her all of these recordings on a big package of CD drives. We didn't have the USB technology down yet. When she received them, it was a surprise. We didn't tell her we were going to do it. We just did it. And she was floored. And I had my little recorder present so I could get a comment from her. And that we're going to hear from that right here from 2007. Here's Dolores Huerta.
0: Hi, this is Dolores Huerta. I am so happy that the archives are finally giving their archival material that they have on Cesar Chavez and the early days of the farm workers movement. This is so precious and so historical, cannot be found anywhere else. And this is going to be made available to the schools and the campuses so that young people will understand this history and what it means to them in their lives and the lessons that they can take from this wonderful struggle of the farm workers movement with the leadership of Cesar Chavez. So I'm also very happy that the archives have included my interviews also. And again, that is so important, especially for our young women, because they need to know that women can also be out there in the leadership of these struggles. I am so happy, and thank you for doing this. This is such a great contribution that you are making, a gift to our society and to our history, and especially to our children. Thank you very much. Si se puede.
1: As you heard, I thought, is she going to mention the fact that we have her recordings and that how important this is for women? And at the end, she finally went there. And it is really important because women and young women need to know that they can be leaders as well in anything they want to do.
4: Especially young Latinas, because that's another, challenge, let's say, being a woman and then being a woman of color. You're talking about double challenges. And she's always very diplomatic, but and never says anything. But I think that's why Caesar, not that he didn't deserve it too, but that's why he became president, because a woman at that time, I think it might have been challenging for others. She certainly made her mark. Obviously, it's not like she was in the shadows at all. But I do think that machismo mentality was very, very, very strong at that time. I mean, you're talking about a woman. You were mentioning her energy recently. This is a woman who was arrested 22 times while marching or fighting for social justice and as you know, nearly lost her life in 1988 after a brutal police beating in San Francisco during a rally. I mean, they broke her ribs, and she nearly died. This tiny woman, you know, where she's about 2 feet tall.
1: Yeah,
4: and
1: it's horrible.
4: But the energy is still there. It's fantastic. It's just fantastic. I think because she feels so strongly and has such a passion, that kind of thing, I think, feeds your energy because she's just a short time ago, I just directed a mariachi opera at the Cal State Northridge campus at the Valley Performing Arts Center there. It was called Cruzar la Cara de la Luna. And the theme kind of involves immigration. And so as a result, we invited 150 dreamers and their families to the opening night. There's something like some shockingly huge number of dreamers on that campus, in the thousands. I forget the exact number. And I thought, oh my gosh, Dolores has got to be there. They'd be thrilled. So I call her, and it turns out she was going to be in Chicago that very day doing a speech that afternoon. But she couldn't have said it faster. I think I can switch it to a breakfast thing. And if I do the speech in the morning, I can probably get out there. This woman, I don't know what time she got up to deliver her address in the morning in Chicago. All the travel plans had to be switched. She had to change planes twice. Arrived at LAX like, I don't know what it was, 7 o'clock at night. Our curtain in Northridge was at 8. I think her son, Ricky, or Juanita, her daughter, picked her up, got her there like 5 minutes. She looked like she'd just come from the spa. Couldn't have been calmer. She was there. We did a photo on the grand staircase with all the dreamers and Dolores. And then she stayed for the party. I mean,
6: 88.
4: This is incredible.
1: Yeah, I think if I am lucky and blessed enough to make it to that age, I'm probably going to be a lazy boy. And here she is figuring out her itinerary to move around the country to make this
4: In debut. Fact, it was funny because I said, when she said she'd move it, I said, but you know, that's going to be so difficult. You got to get up so early and you're going to, oh, don't worry about that. Now, what we'll do is, yeah, it was like, what are you, crazy? I'm Dolores Huerta, is what the subtext was there. Like, what are you talking about? Of course I can do it. And she did. And getting back to your archives for a moment, I did email her that we were doing this today and that she'd get a copy. So you have to send it to her she can add that to the archives.
1: All right. I'm sure she'll be happy to hear this. And Dolores Huerta, for Pacifica and for myself, I mean, she's been present for my radio show, Travel Tips for Aslan, from the beginning. We just send you our love and just thank you.
5: Feliz cumpleaños.
1: On behalf of myself, Mark Torres, and Dan Guerrero, we wish Dolores Huerta a very happy birthday. We end this special Dolores Huerta birthday celebration with a special version of Lalo Guerrero's Corrido de Dolores Huerta, performed by singer, songwriter, and guest host for Travel Tips for Aslan, Nancy Sanchez, who was accompanied on accordion by Otonio Luján, son of the famous Chicano muralist Magu, who serenaded Dolores at last year's birthday party right here in Los Angeles.
7: Qué bien te queda tu nombre, Dolores. Porque Dios sabía que tú sufrirías mucho.

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1: Great to be here again.
0: Greg, our old-time radio drama for tonight is The Bullet. Are you ready to roll the dice and maybe cheat fate?
1: Well, from what I understand, Mary, The Bullet has a vengeful ghost who can only be seen by the soon-to-be-dead. Now, that's my kind of ghost. You don't want any of these sweet little Casper the Friendly ghosts. We want a vengeful one, and I'm looking forward to tonight's play.
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0: I'm E.G. Marshall. Welcome to the sound of suspense, to the fear you can hear. For the next 52 minutes, I shall be your guide on a journey over a strange terrain. Some people find their names printed in the most unusual places. Let me tell you about a man who is convinced that his was written on a bullet.
1: Halt! Get the password.
2: It's me, Jerry. It's me. Don't shoot.
1: Paul.
2: Yes, Jerry, it's Paul.
1: Paul. Paul, you're dead. How can you...
2: Yes, Jerry. I'm dead. But I shouldn't be. I took your bullet.
0: Our mystery drama, The Bullet, was written especially for the CBS Radio Mystery Theater by Sam Dan and stars Larry Haynes.

0: It's a quiet little bar, Paddy Noonan's. And Jerry Price stops there every evening on his way home from work. He's not looking for anything special in the way of atmosphere, adventure, companionship. And he has no intention of getting drunk. Just a couple of beers, perhaps, to bridge a busy day, to ease the fatigue, the strain on his nerves. In the comfortable half-light of Paddy Noonan's, the world outside becomes vague, distant, especially when old man O'Rourke is holding forth.
1: And he lay there, his head against the barricade, and the blood from him falling soft upon the pavement. I looked in his face, and I could see his death was upon him. 'Tis a bitter thing, I said, to die at 17. And for a moment his darkening eyes held mine. And with his last strength, he said, 'Tis a sweet thing to die for Ireland.'
2: Sweet indeed, Mr. O'Rourke. Any calls for one on the house?
1: I thank you, Paddy Noonan.
2: Ah, I see, Jerry Price. Excuse me. Good evening, Jerry.
3: Hi.
2: I didn't notice you come in.
3: Well, when old man O'Rourke's in form, you don't see anybody, Paddy.
2: The old man there, he carries his war. I know I carry mine. You ever think of yours, Jerry?
3: No, never.
2: Never?
3: Nope. The day I came home from Vietnam, I put away the uniform. I also put away everything that went with it, the army, the war, like a snake sheds his skin. Now the past is gone, Paddy. It's dead, so you forget it. You go on to other things.
4: Hey, what's everybody drinking? This round's on me. Set him up, Paddy.
2: Mr. Edward Clark himself. And what's the occasion?
4: Hey, I got a little announcement. Guess what the old lady tells me this morning? Number 10 is on its way.
2: Oh, at that event, the round must be on the house, Mr. Clark.
4: Just a quick one, Paddy. Hey, I got the truck outside.
3: What are you hoping for this time, Ed? Boy or girl?
4: Let's see. What do I got now? Hey, four boys and five... I got five boys and four... who can keep them straight? All I know is I'm always tripping over somebody. Yeah. 10 kids in 12 years.
3: Well, you can't tell me it isn't exciting to hear there's going to be a new baby.
4: Oh, yeah. I know it's going to be a kid who'll wet its pants and keep me up half the night. That's another mouth I got to feed. Yeah, well, guys...

0: I got a ride. I'll see you tomorrow.
1: You know, Patty, it's funny. People who don't want kids, can't stand kids, can't afford them, can't raise them, they can't help getting kids. Whereas, oh, well, guess there just isn't any justice in this world.
2: Well, there may be no justice, Jerry, but there's always hope. How long have you been married?
1: Right after I got out of the Army, it'll be 9 years.
2: The fellow used to come in here, and they were married 15 years before they had their first.
1: Am I really out of the Army 9 years? Tell me, Patty, you're an old philosopher. Where does it go, huh?
2: Down the hatch and try another.
1: Yeah, don't mind if I do. Oh, wait on a paying customer first.
2: Where?
1: The fellow standing at the end of the bar.
2: What are you saying, Jerry? There's nobody standing at the end of
1: it. In the brown hat and the raincoat.
2: Now, Jerry, what are you saying?
1: I know. That's Paul.
2: Tell me, what's the matter, Jerry?
1: Paul.
2: Jerry, listen to me. There's no
1: Paul. Way. Paul. Hey, he was just standing here. Where'd he go? Where is he?
2: Jerry, where is who? Are you all right, Jerry?
1: Yeah. Yeah, I'm all right. But I saw him.
2: Who?
1: Oh, the guy I was in the Army with.
2: The two of you. Were you close?
1: He was my buddy.
2: Well, when was the last time you saw him in person?
1: The night he was killed.
2: Have you ever seen him again? Like you thought you did just now?
1: No. No, this is the first time.
2: Well, maybe you need a rest, Jerry.
1: Hattie, why now? Why tonight, after all these years?
2: Well, you say you saw him last, the night he died in battle. Well, the sight of him dead must have stayed with you always.
1: But that's not how I just saw him, Patty. He wasn't in uniform. He was in civilian clothes.
2: You might have pictured him as he looked at a happier time.
1: I never saw him in civilian clothes. We met in the Army. And, Patty, I didn't see him as he was then. We were both kids, about 20. I saw him the way he'd look today, about 30. His face was more mature.
2: Jerry, are you sure he's dead?
1: He is dead, Patty. I just saw him. I know I saw him.

0: Jerry, it's after midnight.
1: Oh, I'm not finished, honey. I have to clean up these reports, Marge.
0: Honey, a new rule has just been passed in this house. All paperwork shall be done in the daytime.
1: Marge, I have to call on customers. Be reasonable, huh?
0: Am I the kind of wife who makes idle criticism? No, indeed. Constructive suggestions, that's my motto. Northeast Distributors can solve all your paperwork problems by hiring a girl.
1: Honey, I'm lucky to have the job.
0: No, Jerry. You're not lucky. They're lucky. Well, everybody knows you're a terrific salesman. But you could get another job tomorrow. More money, less headache.
1: Honey, I couldn't walk out on Joe Keller.
0: Why not?
1: Well, I'll never forget what that man did for me. I came home from the Army, a kid with no experience. I needed a job. He took a chance with me. Now he needs me.
0: I'm just worried about you, Jerry. You look so tired all the time.
1: No, I'm in great shape.
0: Will you go see Doc Steiner?
1: I did, today.
0: Oh, well, it's about time. You needed a checkup.
1: Well, I didn't just go for the checkup, honey. I went for the other thing.
0: Jerry.
1: Well, he said some people, men, well, they're okay in every way, but it just doesn't work out for them.
0: Jerry, it's all right.
1: No, honey. It's all my fault.
0: Oh, honey.
1: It's just unlikely there can ever be any kids. He said unlikely. What he meant was impossible.
0: We've got each other.
1: Yeah. If only you didn't want a child so badly.
0: Now we'll definitely think about adopting, okay?
1: Yeah, okay.
0: Sometimes that works out even better. Come on, honey, let me see you smile.
1: Oh. Marge, I don't know what I'd do without you.
0: Oh, that makes us even. I don't know what I'd do without you. Come on, get to bed.
1: Yeah, I'll just have a cigarette, huh? Why'd you turn on the music?
0: To make sure you don't try to sneak in some work. I know you can't concentrate with the music going.
1: I'll just be a couple of minutes, honey.
2: Let's hear that password.
1: Paul, is that you?
2: Jerry. Hey, climb down the hole and make yourself at home.
1: Man, I'm so beat I can't even remember the password.
2: That's all right. I don't even know what it is.
1: Yeah, got a cigarette?
2: What'd they want back at the CP, Jerry?
1: A patrol.
2: You going?
1: Yep.
2: But you went out yesterday.
1: Well, maybe I better write to my congressman, huh?
2: I don't have any more cigarettes. Here, finish this one.
1: Paul, I don't know if I can go out again. We're being relieved tomorrow. We were promised a rest. I just don't know if I can go out again.
2: But you ain't going out, Jerry. Didn't you hear? I'm going.
1: Oh, no, no.
2: I'll say you and I made a trade.
1: No, Paul, I can't let some other guy
2: but
1: do...
2: But I'm not some other guy. I'm your buddy. What's the matter, Jerry? You never did it for me. Can I have a drag on that butt, Jerry?
1: Paul, you're alive.
2: I'm alive, Jerry. I'm here with you. In your living room.
1: No, you can't be here. I went out afterward. I found your body. I carried it back. Maybe it wasn't you.
2: It was me.
1: But you were dead. You were killed.
2: Yes, Jerry. I was killed.
0: Jerry, will you turn that radio off and come to bed?
1: Marge, he's here.
0: Who's here?
1: Can't you see him?
0: Jerry, I don't see anyone.
1: Paul, why can't she see you?
2: She will. They all will.
1: When?
2: Later. I have to go now, Jerry.
1: No, Paul. Paul, tell her.
0: Jerry.
1: She'll think I'm crazy, Paul. Paul. He's gone, Marge. He's gone.
0: Jerry, honey, what's going on here?
1: Marge, he was here. He was right
0: Ooh.
1: Here. Now, you got to believe that. I'm not drunk, and I'm not crazy.
0: I believe you. I believe you, Jerry. Now, here, just sit down. Don't do anything. Don't say anything.

And we know who she's calling. But can a doctor help what ails Jerry? In a moment, we'll return to Jerry and Marge and...

0: And now, Act Two of The Bullet. Let us trace the path of the bullet. We have a worried Marge, a concerned Dr. Steiner, and a distracted Jerry.
1: Tell me about this man, Paul, you called him Jerry.
2: I said we were buddies, Doctor. That tells it all.
3: Jerry, please don't be so hostile. Dr. Steiner's only trying to help.
1: You were buddies. You came back alive and he didn't.
2: Yeah.
1: There's an extensive medical literature on the subject.
2: Oh, I'm sure there is.
3: Jerry.
2: I'm not being hostile, Marge. I know I saw him.
1: Of course you saw him.
2: Well, finally.
1: But that doesn't mean he was there. You see, Jerry, the death of a wartime comrade remains an eternal reproach. All who survive are sentenced forever to feelings of guilt.
2: No, no, no. Doctor, the wars are fought by kids in foxholes. The literature is written by doctors and officers.
1: That's hardly fair, Jerry.
2: I'm the authority on war, Doctor, because I was a kid in a foxhole, and I don't feel guilty about my buddy.
1: You don't?
2: No.
1: Tell me why.
2: Oh, you wouldn't believe it.
1: Try me.
2: All right. You see, there's a bullet, and it's designed especially for you. And if it's your bullet, it'll find you no matter where you are. You can't evade it, you can't avoid it. It was meant for you, it was meant to be. You and the bullet. Both of you were dust, originally. You were dust because the Bible says so. And the bullet was also just dust in the ground. Well, that bullet was mined and refined and cast into metal. It was shaped into a slug and joined with a shell. It was one of billions of bullets, but it was yours, all yours. And at the right time, there'd be a tremendous explosion of gases in a narrow chamber. And a bullet would be torn loose from the shell case and spun around the grooves of a gun barrel and hurled through space. This is the bullet you don't hear. You don't hear it, Doctor. You don't hear it wind past your ear or ping off a rock or thwack against a tree. That's because it's your very own bullet. It's coming to meet you, or you're going to meet it. It's been arranged. You see, it's an appointment that can never be broken. The dust that had become the bullet would encounter the dust that had become you. And after a while, both of you would become dust once again and return to the ground, your original home.
1: Jerry, I know you're overworked, you're overwrought, you're overtired.
3: I keep telling him to slow down.
2: Okay, I know I'm under a strain. I know I'm working too hard, but what can I do?
1: Jerry, try to understand. Right now, you're having what is popularly known as a nervous breakdown. This alleged visitor from another world. I say he's an illusion. I say you have subconscious feelings about him which you're not aware of. And I say they burst through because of heavy pressure on your nervous system.
2: Yeah, I knew you'd say that.
1: Prove me wrong.
2: How?
1: Go away. Get out from under. Rest a while. Relax.
3: Oh, honey, this looks like a good spot. You want to stop here and try for some fish?
2: Well, Marge, I think I'd like to go back and play nine holes this afternoon.
3: Great. I need more practice with my iron.
2: Honey, you know, you've been getting a lot of sun. Maybe you better take it easy for a few hours, huh?
3: And besides, you have an appointment with, what's that name? Biscayne Appliances. See, Jerry, I wasn't sleeping when you called that number this morning.
2: No, Marge, I've been good all month. I was just getting restless, that's all. Look, they're a big chain down here. If I can open them up, I'll justify the trip.
3: Justify? To whom? Why do you have to justify anything? Isn't your health important enough?
2: Honey, Joe Keller was very nice about it.
3: Joe Keller had no choice.
2: Marge. Honey, Steiner was right. I was beat. I don't know how I managed to drag myself along. So I did the right thing. I chucked it all. Now I'm fit, see? I never felt better in my life, and I'm raring to go.
3: Great. In a month or two, we may think about going back.
2: I'm not used to being idle, honey.
3: Neither am I, but I am learning to love it.
2: Oh, boy. Why didn't I meet you when I was young?
3: Young? Jerry, you weren't even 21.
2: No, I was already made when we met. I had already become what I was going to be. You know, I've got a certain amount of ability.
3: A tremendous amount, Jerry.
2: But I'm not confident, honey. I doubt myself.
4: I guess I didn't have very much encouragement when I was a kid. You know, my brother was a great athlete. My sister was a great beauty. I was kind of clumsy and funny looking. Anyway, Frank and Alice were sent to college. When my turn came, the money had run out. Or maybe they thought I wasn't worth the effort. That's why I enlisted when I was 18. I had to get away from the house and my father. There was no place else to go.
3: You never told me this, honey.
4: I decided if I ever had a kid, I'd never make jokes at his expense or tear him down in any way. I know how these things cut inside where it doesn't show. I would do everything to build him up and give him confidence. I will never, never have any real confidence, Marge.
3: Oh, yes, you will.
4: No, baby. You won't get it from a pep talk. I think we can go back home now, Marge.
3: Mm. All right, on one condition. You'll just have to slow down.
4: Mm-hmm. I promise.
3: And, honey, there's only one way you can really slow down. And that's to get a partnership from Joe Kelly.
4: Now, Marge.
3: Don't you deserve
4: it? Of course I do.
3: Well, we're going to adopt a child, which means I'll quit my job, and you're not going to spend time on the road. That kid will need both of us, won't he?
4: Yeah. Yes, honey, he will.
3: Then we need that partnership, don't we?
5: Jerry, baby. You look like a $1 million. That's 2% for cash, of course.
4: Yeah, Joe.
5: Oh, hold it. Ramona, no calls. I'm in a meeting. I can't be disturbed.
4: Well, anyhow, Joe, hello.
5: I want you to take it easy for a while, you hear?
4: Yeah, I'm ready for action, Joe.
5: Oh, you think you're ready. Now, listen. I know you had a lot of expenses. I want you to take this little check. It's only $500. I'm strapped for cash this week. I had to pop for a whole new computer setup. But anyway, I decided to increase your bonus to 5%. That'll amount to a pretty sweet raise, huh?
4: Now, Joe...
5: Don't thank me, kid. You're entitled to it. You got to make sure you don't get sick again.
4: Joe, I have to talk with you.
5: Well, sure, kid. What about?
4: Well, it's personal and important.
5: Well, let me buy you lunch. Well, Jerry, what are we going to talk about? I'm fresh out of polite conversation.
4: Joe, I want a partnership.
5: No, you don't, Jerry.
4: But, Joe...
5: No, don't interrupt. You don't want one. You'd like one. Two different things.
4: Now, don't nitpick, Joe.
5: You'd like a partnership. Which means it would be swell. Great if you had it. But want is something else. It means lack. It means need. I know you'd like to own a business, but... You're not cut out to be an owner.
4: Why?
5: Because an owner is an officer. And in your heart, you'll always be an enlisted man. Tommy, could you ever fire a guy because you could get someone else cheaper? If an old customer, a good friend, was getting slow-paying bills, could you cut him off? Thousands of guys like you go bankrupt every year. You're nice, sweet, big-hearted. But you don't have the guts business needs.
4: Well, I'd like to remind you of the value myself.
5: I know it to the penny, Jerry. You're well paid for it.
4: Well, I'm worth more now.
5: You are. You got a sweet raise this morning.
4: Joe, don't think I'm not grateful. You gave me my first break. But I think I can do better elsewhere.
5: Where?
4: Anywhere. Consolidated, Freeman and Singer. Should I go down the list?
5: Oh, they'd love to have you, Jerry. What'll they pay? They handle the nationally advertised brands. What'll you be, their glorified order taker? They don't need your full selling ability, so they don't have to pay you full price for it. Sure, with me, you push out all the schlock. It's rough. But you get top dollar. There's 20 outfits like mine. They grab you tomorrow, but where's the improvement? They won't pay you more. At least here, you got 9 years equity in a pension plan. You and me are used to each other. Besides, I really like it. Yeah. Sometimes I feel like a father to you, Jerry.
4: It was a fiasco, Patty, a fiasco. And how do I break it to March?
6: Oh, what's it all about, Jerry?
4: Well, at least I don't have to put up with Ed Clark tonight. I think I'd punch him right in the mouth.
6: We'll be deprived of his wonderful company the next 2 weeks. He's tooling that trailer into the Southwest.
7: Hello, Jerry.
2: Patty. Patty, is someone standing behind me?
6: No, Jerry.
2: Paul, will you tell me why?
7: I'll tell you everything, Jerry.
2: When?
7: Soon. I think maybe tonight.
2: Paul, why do you keep popping in like this?
7: I don't know, buddy. I can't control that.
2: Yeah, but Paul. But Paul. Paul. Patty, don't you see anyone?
6: No, Jerry.
2: You didn't hear anyone talking to me either.
6: No.
2: Patty, do you think I'm crazy?
6: Well, maybe you should see a doctor.
2: I saw a doctor.
6: Well, how about one of them psychiatrist fellas?
2: I never even told my wife. I did see a psychiatrist. But after a while, I figured, why pay him $50 an hour when I can come in here and talk to you for nothing?
6: Well, there must be more to them fellas than that.
2: Oh, sure. He said that the roots of my problem go back to my unhappy childhood. But, Patty, I have a brother, Frank, who feels terribly insecure. He goes to a psychiatrist, too. Why? He had a happy childhood.
6: Well, put it this way. If you see someone, and I don't, the flaw can be in me and not in you. Drink?
2: No. I better go home and face the music.

0: Harry.
1: What? Paul.
0: Let's go someplace and talk.
1: Where?
0: Let's go to the parking lot. Sit in your car.
1: It's cold. That won't bother you, will it?
0: Not yet. Turn the heater on for yourself.
1: When will everyone else be able to see you, Paul?
0: In 2 weeks.
1: Oh, that's great.
0: No, it ain't.
1: Why not?
0: Because you'll be dead.
2: Because you'll be dead. Cold words from a warm friend. The chill inside the car becomes intense. But Jerry knows there's no point in turning on the heater. We'll rejoin these two friends when I return shortly with Act 3.

0: And now we return to the final act of The Bullet and a reunion of two war buddies who haven't seen each other in almost 9 years. Jerry Price, who is alive, and Paul Gardner, who is dead.
1: The heater in this car doesn't do much good. You're shivering.
2: Why am I going to be dead, Paul?
1: Remember the night I went out on the patrol?
2: Yeah, I'll remember that night as long as I live.
1: I completed my job. I was headed back. And then I felt something smash against my head. And I knew. I knew I just met the bullet. You know, the bullet we used to talk about? I bet you don't remember.
2: No, I remember. I remember.
1: I felt it slam into me. And then I didn't know anything anymore.
2: Yeah, well, when the guys told me, I went out to get you, Paul.
1: Yeah, I might have known you would. One minute, I was moving through a rice paddy. And the next minute, I'm sitting in an office. And I knew a lot of time had gone by. Don't ask me how. I knew, that's all. A man was talking to me.
2: What kind of man?
1: You know the type, that's a clerk in the government or a big corporation, fussy, self-important. Everything's got to be in the right place. He doesn't even look at me. He's got a piece of paper. He says, Paul Gardner, you're going back. You should not have died that night. The computation was for you to survive. The plan was for you to marry a girl named Marjorie Stone.
2: I married Marjorie Stone?
1: Yeah. I told the guy, I want no part of it. And he gives me a look, as clerk does, like he couldn't care less about me or you or anybody else. And he says, come with me. He leads me to a door. It opens. And all I can hear is a hum and a click. And all I can see is a computer. I mean, there's no end to the thing. That's all you can see is computer. And he says, there it is, friend. City Hall. Go fight it. By this time, I'm shaking. That machine scared the pants off me. You couldn't see the top nor the bottom of it. There was no end to it, just machine, wherever the eye could see.
2: Well, then what happened?
1: This clerk, he tells me there's a plan. A capital P plan. It calls for me to come home. Not you.
2: Yeah, well, maybe that's fair, Paul. You were always the better man.
1: Now, you got more on the ball. You never got a break, that's all. I had a chance to go to school, become somebody. I could have gone into the old man's business, become the biggest hardware dealer in Atlanta. You and me, we both run away to join the army. You because you had nothing. Me because I had everything.
2: But why are you coming back?
1: Because Marge and I are supposed to have a boy. A certain kind of a boy. He'll grow up, I don't know, discover something, create something, or be somebody the world needs real bad. They wouldn't tell me what. Anyhow, 40, 50 years from now, he has to be here. And of all the millions of men and women, he could only be born to me and Marge.
2: Am I leaving?
1: I told you. In 2 weeks.
2: How?
1: 9 o'clock at night. A trailer truck will go past Patty Noonan's saloon. Just as you're crossing the street.
2: But why does it have to be like that?
1: Because you don't know how careful these things are figured. You could get killed a million ways. But the plan calls for a truck. Driven by a guy named Ed Clark.
2: Oh, yeah, I know Ed Clark.
1: He doesn't have a good record, so it'll be easy to prove he's a careless driver. He works for a big outfit, so Marge will have a good sell.
2: But why? I still don't understand.
1: She'll need the money. You see, I won't be a good father. Not as good as you, for sure. Oh, I'll love the kid. I'll love Marge, but I won't be there a lot. You know me. I have to keep moving.
2: But if you know how important it is for the kid...
1: I won't know. Once I'm alive, I won't remember any of this.
2: And you say it's all figured out. Maybe not. The human element. How can the machine predict Marge would go for you, huh?
1: With all due respect, Jerry, did I ever have any trouble landing any dame I had my sights on?
2: With all due respect, I can't see Marge falling for your line of chatter.
1: She will, Jerry. I'll be there when she's having a bad time. She'll be all alone. She'll need somebody. Things will take their natural course. Sure, she'll see through my line, but after a while, she'll get to like it. I'm different. You're quiet. I raise hell. You let things eat at your inside, not me. I pop off. Maybe my way's no better in the long run. And she's married to you, and she loves you. But deep in her heart, she loves my way better. She'll fall in love with you. Jerry, you have to believe I don't want to do this, but it was your bullet, not mine.
3: Jerry?
2: Hmm?
3: What are you thinking about?
2: Oh, the guy down Staples to cancel a carload of refrigerators. So I'm figuring an approach.
3: Didn't we agree? No more work at home?
2: Yeah, well, honey, this is just thinking.
3: Did you talk to Joe Keller about the partnership?
2: Yeah.
3: And?
2: He said no.
3: Did you give him notice?
2: He gave me a raise.
3: Oh. Okay.
2: Marge.
3: Why don't you mix us a drink?
2: Honey, aren't you going to say anything?
3: Mm-hmm. Don't put in too much ice.
2: Marge, please, you don't understand.
3: I understand. I married a certain kind of man.
2: And you're stuck with him?
3: No. I'll stick by him. Because I love him.
2: Would you have wanted a guy who'd barge into Joe Keller's office and say, Joe, either give me half a joint or I'll open up across the street and run you out of business?
3: Oh, come on,
2: answer me, Marge. I have to know.
3: Well, maybe I did.
2: Why didn't you marry him?
3: He never showed up.
2: So you settled for me.
3: That's what's known as falling in love. Come on, honey, take me to the movies.
2: No, I don't want to take you to the movies. Let's go downtown and see a play.
3: But that's a lot of money.
2: Are you going to worry about money? Now, and look, this weekend, would you like to fly out to, say, Snow Valley and ski? Yeah, or how about Las Vegas, huh?
3: Jerry, what's gotten into you?
2: Honey, we're going to have 2 weeks of the most fantastic
3: fun. Why 2 weeks? Oh, what's so special?
2: You? Me? I just want to spend the rest of my life having a ball with you.
4: Well, hello, stranger.
5: I haven't seen you. It must be weeks.
4: Where have you been?
2: Oh, giving Marge a good time.
4: Well, I must say, it's done wonders for you. You look so calm.
2: Do I?
4: Do you ever see the little guy who wasn't there?
2: No.
4: Well, that's good. Let's drink to it.
5: Jerry, if I'm not being forward,
4: what did he want from you?
2: You wouldn't believe it, Patty.
4: Do you believe it?
2: Well, I, just dropped in to say hello, Patty, and goodbye.
4: Jerry.
2: Yeah?
4: Something's the matter with you.
2: Well, I understand Ed Clark is due back here tonight. I don't want to run into him. I just don't want to talk to him.
4: Well, if that's how you feel, I'll buy him from the joint. Now, Jerry, something's wrong with you.
2: No, nothing, Pat.
4: Now, look, I'm an old soldier, Jerry. I can tell.
2: No, it's really nothing.
4: Really, is it? No, Jerry, you got a look on your face.
2: What kind of look?
4: I've seen it before in the war. I've seen it on men who go out on the impossible mission. The look of men who know they're not coming back. The resigned look. What are you resigned to, Jerry?
2: You have a vivid imagination.
4: I have an imagination. Jerry, whatever it is, don't be resigned to it. Fight it.
2: You can't fight city.
4: I knew it. You're in a fight, Jerry. Well, you can fight anybody. You're an ex-combat soldier, and you weren't afraid of anything. When you were out there, you faced up to death, hunger, despair. What happened to you, Jerry? Where did you lose it? Face up to it now. Whoever he is, spit in his eye.
2: Patty, I can't do anything.
4: Jerry, I'm going to throw you out of here for your own good. Now leave. Leave town. Go far away for a while. Fight it, Jerry. Fight it.
2: Patty, wherever I go.
4: Listen to old Patty. Just take off.
2: Don't you see there's a plan?
4: Who cares? Put up a fight.
2: Why are you so upset, Patty, huh?
4: I don't know. But listen to me. Fight now. Now get out of here.

0: Patty. It's Jerry. I decided to fight it.
1: Good boy, Jerry.
0: You know, Patty, there's something about your place. I don't know how to say it, but I feel stronger, better, away from it.
1: But I don't mind.
0: So I'm going to fight. What have I got to lose, huh? Why should I do what he tells me? Why should I believe him?
1: I don't know what it is, but I agree.
0: I'll see you around, Patty.
2: Universal Airlines, flight number 3 for Los Angeles and Mexico City, now boarding at gate 17.
3: Who are you calling, Jerry?
0: Marge, I have to tell him.
3: Oh, Jerry, don't do it this way. There'll be 100 other people on that plane. Do it the way it has to be done.
0: Paul, I have to fight you.
3: Why?
0: Because it isn't fair.
3: Was it fair for me to stop your bullet? Come on, Jerry. Ed Clark will be tooling by Patty's in less than an hour.
0: Paul, I don't know if I have the nerve.
3: I'll help you, buddy. I'll help you. Come on.
4: Hello? Hello?
5: What is it, Mr. Newman?
6: I called you, and I hope it wasn't out of turn, Mrs. Price. It's about Jerry.
5: What about Jerry?
6: He's sitting back there in a booth. Now, wait. Don't go to him yet. He's in trouble.
5: Well, it can't be. We've had such a glorious 2 weeks.
6: He's in trouble.
5: Well, what kind of trouble?
6: I don't know. We have to help him somehow.
5: Is it that Buddy?
6: I think so.
5: Well, the time has come to lay that nonsense to rest once and for all, and I'm going to...
6: That won't work. Agree with him. Show him anything he wants is okay with you. Don't fight him. All we can give him is love.
5: Hi, honey.
0: Hi.
5: Buy me a drink.
0: Oh, sure. You know, I never knew you had those little gold highlights in your hair.
5: Oh, I'm using a different bottle this week.
0: I love you.
5: I love you, too. And I want you to be with me always.
3: Come on, Jerry. Let's start.
0: No, not yet.
5: Are you talking to me?
3: The plan calls for it.
0: How do I know there is a plan?
3: Ask anybody. Ask Marge.
5: Jerry, what are you talking about?
0: Marge. Marge, do you believe there's a plan that determines the actions of everybody in the whole world?
5: No.
0: You sure?
5: I'm sure.
0: Well, then, how do you think things work out?
5: Well, every which way.
3: Come on, Jerry. It's time.
0: No, I won't go.
5: Where won't you go?
0: Then, Marge, as far as you're concerned, there isn't any plan.
5: Oh, well, what do you think, Jerry?
0: No, that's not important. What do you think?
5: Well, yes. Yes, there is a plan. I can prove it.
0: You can?
5: Yes, but you started me thinking there has to be a plan. Otherwise, you and I, we just never would have met. Remember that day?
0: Yeah. You were taking cash at Ryman's drugstore. That's the only reason I walked in there.
5: Well, I'd already given notice I was going to leave. And then you walked in and asked Doc if you could open a charge. Then and there, I decided to stay.
0: And where? Where were you going?
5: Oh, away. Pull up stakes.
0: Why?
5: Well, my folks were gone. My friends were married. Neighborhood had changed. The girl I went to school with had a father, a construction engineer. He'd been transferred. Well, she took a job in his new office, and she wrote and said she found a nice crowd. They needed secretaries down there. She could fix it up. Well, why not? I was set to go. But it was not to be. You came wandering into Ryman's. Obviously, there's a master plan that rules our lives.
0: And where was this wonderful place you almost went to?
5: Atlanta.
0: Atlanta?
5: Oh, what's so remarkable about that, Jerry?
0: It was definite you were going.
5: Well, sure.
0: And only because you met me.
5: Only because I met you. Otherwise, I'd have gone to Atlanta and married a southern millionaire. But evidently, something had been planned for me. Aren't you flattered? I met you, and it changed my whole life.
3: Are you ready to go now, Jerry?
0: Marge, will you come with me?
5: Yes, Jerry. Where do you want to go?
0: Well, I have to do something.
5: I'll come with you.
0: No, wait here, darling, please.
3: It's time, buddy. Just like Going out on a patrol.
7: Jerry, where are you going?
0: That's all right, Patty. It's all right.
3: I didn't want this, buddy.
0: I know, I know. I don't want you to take my bullet either.
3: Goodbye, Jerry.
0: Yeah, goodbye, Paul. Take care of her for me, huh?
3: You know I will. Let me throw this coat over you.
0: She's going to faint.
3: It's all right. I've got her. We'll bring her into that bar where it's warm. Give her a little stimulant. It's all right. Everything will be all right. Everything will be... It'll be all right.
8: So many people preface what they believe with, "It is written." It is written in the stars. It is written on the wind. And for so many like Jerry, it is written on the bullet. I'll be back shortly.

0: I remember an old soldier once told me he wasn't worried about the bullet that had his name on it. What really bothered him was the bullet marked "To whom it may concern." Our concern is mystery, excitement, suspense, thrills, and chills. Our cast included Larry Haynes, E.V. Juster, Martin Newman, Ralph Bell, Leon Janney, and Danny Acco. The entire production was under the direction of Hyman Brown.
1: Greg, we've just listened to The Bullet, a 1974 episode on the CBS radio mystery series. What did you think?
2: Mary, is it just me, or did you also think that Paul Gardner, who was Jerry Price's army friend, was a complete jerk and creepy to boot? Well, I realize that if you're a ghost or a supernatural being, being creepy is part of the job description. But he was a... I'm no fan of Paul's, I've got to say.
1: If you don't mind, Greg, I'd like to ask you, what do you think is going on in this story?
2: Well, I think at its essence, we have Paul sees as a divine plan, okay? So that Jerry should have died in Vietnam, Paul was meant to survive, marry Jerry's future wife, Marg, and be the father of a child who would have an important future. Right, okay, you got it. That's the background, right? The problem is, okay, I've got zero sympathy for Paul. What a sleaze. And I do think that he's rather looking forward to marrying the innocent Marge.
3: How can the machine predict Marge would go for you, huh?
4: With all due respect, Jerry, did I ever have any trouble landing any dame I had my sights on?
3: With all due respect, I can't see Marge falling for your line of chatter.
4: She will, Jerry. I'll be there when she's having a bad time. She'll be all alone. She'll need somebody. Things will take their natural course. Sure, she'll see through my line, but after a while she'll get to like it. I'm different. You're quiet. I raise hell. You let things eat at your inside, not me. I pop off. Maybe my way's no better in the long run. And she's married to you, and she loves you. Deep in her heart, she loves my way better. She'll fall in love with
1: me. Indeed. Well, the thing I pondered with this one in particular is, was it a supernatural drama, i.e. there actually was a ghost, or was it all in his mind?
2: No, get away. There's definitely a ghost. The fact that Marge, who, by the way, does not seem adverse to a bad boy occasionally, that she can't see him and the bartender can't see him, that's what I call ghost. You know, I mean, that's the definition of ghost.
1: Well, I don't know. I'd like to debate that, because I think when a ghost appears, everyone sees it, right? Otherwise, it's in your mind.
2: Okay. I can see where you're coming from. You've thrown me now.
1: That's what I loved about this, is that it's somewhat open to interpretation, what's actually happening.
2: I'll agree on that. Also, there's the existential debate of whether we're talking about predestination or predetermination. Now, you wonder, what's the difference, you ask? And I'm glad, because the Cambridge Dictionary tells me that they're practically interchangeable. However, predestination usually implies a divine or supernatural force controlling ultimate destinies, whereas predetermination reflects on a specific outcome arranged beforehand by human action. So here we're talking about, I believe, a divine or supernatural force, because in fact, it turns out, and this is the only jokey part, there's a computer. Now, this is 1974, so it's a giant computer, which has made an error, basically, and it's got to be fixed.
1: So, absolutely agree with all that. I think the question I toyed around with a little bit with this one, which made it very enjoyable, Greg, I have to say, is, was it going on in his mind? Was it his guilt manifesting in this particular way? So that was question number one. But if you put all of that aside and go, okay, it is a ghost selectively viewed by Jerry, then how does Paul integrate with today's world? I mean, he has no money, he has no history, no credit rating, no home, no friends. How does he start just living and, you know, like being in the scene, right? Going, oh, I'll help this poor, distressed young woman. He all of a sudden he's going to just inject himself into that life. I thought that was also an interesting question.
2: I couldn't agree more, Mary, but I've got to say that I'm not certain we can contact Sam Dan, who was the scriptwriter. And this is the first one he did, then he did 100 more episodes. So that was one busy boy.
1: Yes, yeah, Sam Dan pumped this one out, and along with many others. And I think it's considered one of his best, most thought-provoking one. And I have to agree, it's pretty great. But I have one more question to ask you, Greg, and you probably don't want to hear it. But
2: no. Ah, for heaven's sake. Okay. No, please go ahead. No, please.
1: Okay. So Jerry's dead. Paul's on the scene. But now, what do we, it sort of goes to my other question. Does reality bend and create a new reality where he was there all along and Jerry never existed? Or does he just kind of show up and start being a nice guy that looks after this poor grieving widow? Which do you think? Is it a...
2: I think it's the latter. I think he's just going to turn up and win her heart because apparently he's a bit of a ladies man.
1: A bad boy.
2: A bad boy indeed. I think he's got something in mind for Marge.
1: Procreation.
2: Moving on from that, because there are so many ways this can be viewed. One of the things that threw me slightly was I kept expecting it was going to be a variation on a movie called Heaven Can Wait. I don't know if you saw that Warren Beatty 1978 film, but which indeed was before that there was Here Comes Mr. Jordan starring Robert Montgomery. Same sort of concept, where someone's taken to heaven by mistake before his actual time. But this didn't have that element to confuse you even more. It had this strange one when the wrong guy dies.
1: Yeah, well, according to Paul anyway.
2: Yeah, and he was pretty damn adamant. And in fact, he had a truck coming at whatever it was, 9 p.m. on a Tuesday night, and you've got to step in front of that.
1: And yeah, that's a pretty awful way to die, having been in a car accident with a truck. I wouldn't recommend it.
2: Have you? Oh, please.
1: Yes,
2: no, please tell us about it.
1: No,
2: where,
1: no.
2: Where was that?
1: No, we won't go there. It was pretty awful though. But anyway, we won't go there. But I did want to talk about some of these other lovely things in this drama. So 1974, so the first thing we have to say about this is the sound was a bit of a challenge, Greg. Did you notice that it was, there were a number of versions that one could listen to, but some of them were quite scratchy. Did you experience that?
2: I did, and it took me a while to find a clean version. Audio clean version. In regards to sound, I was going to ask about the sound effects because I quite like. Now, this might be a bit triggering for you, having just heard what you've said, but I quite liked the car crash at the end, or the truck. Put it another way, the truck running over poor old Jerry.
1: Yes, that was good. There were some peculiar boating noises when he's out with Marge and sort of, you know, asking. He's decided he's going to have 2 weeks of joy before he steps in front of the truck. Do you remember that scene where they're out?
2: Yes, yeah, I do.
1: The ambient sound in that was quite peculiar.
2: Well, I couldn't work out what the sloshing was, and it turned out it was meant to be water against the side of the boat. But he had something like a two-stroke motor on the back of the boat. So it was slightly realistic. And talking of sound, Mary, you come to my favourite subject, accents.
1: Oh, yes.
2: Those Irish accents. We've got the bar owner, Paddy, who's a stage Irishman, right? The actor starts to play with his bog Irish accent, but then seems to lose interest, right? And the actor was a guy called Leon Janey, who played Paddy, and he was born in Utah. And I'm not certain that accents were his strength as an actor.
1: No, I did want to talk about that also, because as you say, and there was the gentleman at the very beginning who left the bar to go home because his wife's pumping out another baby. And I loved the Irish stereotyping, that this is a man with a family of 10 children. And he's got another, he doesn't actually know how many of them are boys and how many of them are girls. And he's got he's got 9 children. He's got a 10th one on the way. Did you find that stereotyping a little bit annoying?
2: What do you mean stereotyping? My father came from a family of 12. They were Dublin Irish. And let me tell you, I'm a plastic Paddy because I'm not a real, I'm an Australian, obviously. But my father had 11 brothers and sisters. That's a good Irish family.
1: Yeah, but that is one generation back. We're talking 1974 here. So I looked it up. Irish American families, typical family size in total was 3.52 people. Right.
2: I think you're being slightly literal here. Poor scriptwriter never realized that decades later, you would be looking up the number of, number of people, fact check, that's the word.
1: Yeah, well, I have Irish heritage as well, and I always find it annoying when people make these kinds of comments about Irish people.
2: Yes, well, now, we're talking about people who are performing in the play, and one of them is Larry Haynes. He plays Jerry Price, so he's our hero, our protagonist, and he was around for a long time. He did a lot of these shows, as indeed did Evie Juster, who played Marge, his wife. She was around as well. And we had playing Paul Gardner, the creep. We had actor Martin Newman.
1: Boo, hiss.
2: It was in countless things.
1: Yeah, when I heard Evie, I went, oh, I've heard her before. I loved her voice. She was great in this. She was the murder victim in Diary of a Madman, which we did earlier, like last year, in fact, Greg.
2: I remember Evie, a great actress, and this was a good part for her. You know, she's tempted by the bad guy. Well, she will be tempted by the bad guy, but she's had the good guy. And frankly, I felt sorry for Jerry. I'm not a big fan of all this business about, events being preordained. All the mistakes I've made throughout my life, and by God, have you got a couple of hours, Mary? I'll pour you a whiskey. We can discuss them. I'll own up to them. But yeah. What do you think of predestination?
1: Yeah, I liked Paddy's message because he basically says, fight it. He doesn't know what he's talking about. He's his friend. He thinks he's probably got some mental issues, but he's there for him. And he says, whatever it is that you're grappling with, fight it. And I say, that is absolutely right, Paddy. Would you agree, Greg, to give up your wife and your life to a victim ghost who kept lurking around?
2: There's not a lot of upside. This is win-win-win for the ghost.
1: No, I'd just say, like, dude, you can hang around as long as you want. I'm not doing it. Pull up a chair, and it's going to be a long wait.
2: No, it's all very well for you to say that, but this ghost, he pops up in the living room, did he pop up in the bedroom? He certainly appeared in what I got to say is one of my favorite bars, because Paddy, the owner, keeps saying to the customers, this drink is on the house.
1: Any final thoughts on The Bullet?
2: Mary, if it does turn out that I'm wrong about events being preordained, I wonder if it's not too late for a heavenly being to rewrite my life script. So I've got to ask you, Mary, who do I turn to have my script rewritten so that there's a feel-good ending?
1: What, who wrote the Bourne identity? That's the one you want.
2: Robert Ludlum.
1: Yeah, there you go.
2: Excellent. Has he gone to his reward?
1: I don't know. Good night, Greg.
2: Good night, Mary.
1: That's our show for tonight. If you're listening to us on the radio right now, you may not know that we also are a podcast. You can find us on Apple Podcasts, Spotify, and most of the podcasting platforms. 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

0: Lane had taken up Lester's invitation to check out the School of Apiology at Busy Bee Industrial. As she parked, Lane saw Lester standing in the car park, looking down at a tablet, his brow furrowed. Lane got out of her van and walked over to him.
1: Good morning, Lester. What's the matter?
2: They're dead. All dead.
1: Who's dead?
2: My bees. My crew said a dust storm blew in. And I'm sorry. Classes are canceled today. I can't believe this.
0: Lester wandered away, shaking his head. Lane looked out over the busy bee farm, joining her consciousness with anything that might be alive. It was true, the bees were dead, but one was still alive. Lane could feel her. It was the queen. While Lester and the farm workers moved from hive to hive checking for survivors, Lane and the queen became one. The queen shared her memories. Lane could feel everything that had happened. Yesterday at dusk, as the bees were returning to the hive to rest, the attack began. It was just a noise, a whirr. The bees were restless. The queen could feel it. She emitted pheromones to calm them down. She didn't know that they were under attack. Within minutes, the hives were covered with nanodrones, systematically killing bees from the outside in. Then the whirr receded. Lane ran her finger along the edge of a hive and felt the grainy substance between her fingertips.
1: The whirr. Lester, is this the dust that blew in?
2: I don't know. I guess so.
1: I'll help you clean up.
0: You can judge how civilized a society is by its prisons. Unlike the humans of Earth, the Lanakeans did not have grim cells, bad food, black market drugs, boredom, and intermittent violence. The Lanakeans had perfected prison. It was safe, clean, hygienic. It was a prison of the mind, and it was terrifying. The Lanakeans had developed a system of punishment whereby the physical body was placed in an induced coma, while the mind remained aware and isolated from all sensory inputs, floating in a dark, silent, formless void. After 2 or 3 days, the prisoner would usually start to hallucinate. The consciousness of the prisoner was shared with the Lanakeans on the Suffer Channel, a popular reality show. Fanboy had been in sensory deprivation for 3 Earth days, but he remembered what Hadron had told him.

I have a tiny stone in my mouth. The stone is flat, almost round, smooth, like a small coin. The stone is charcoal gray with a small ribbon of white running diagonally across it. I am holding the little stone on the tip of my tongue. As I run the stone across the roof of my mouth, it tickles. I am tucking the thirst stone under my tongue, because now I am going to tell you a story of how I came to Earth and how I fell in love. 40 Earth years ago, I was a young intern at Planets and Recreation. Hadrian was the warden. I reported to him. Back then, Hadrian visited Earth often. I had never been. I had studied Earth customs and was fluent in 3 Earth languages. Hadrian gave me the job of finding 3 Inception subjects to lead the change on Earth. And so I went. I thought it would be an unpleasant task. Otherwise, why wasn't Hadrian going himself? But I realize now that Hadrian was giving me a gift. Nothing could have prepared me for Earth. Its riotous beauty, the colors, the air, and the humans of Earth with their mono-consciousness, they are lonely islands of being. They have no telepathy. If they want to communicate with each other,

0: have to talk, or write, or sing to each other. It is very inefficient. When I first went, they had little communication boxes in each of their dwellings, with wires running everywhere so they could speak to each other. The noise, the dirt, the chaos. It was beautiful. I had a mission. Find 3 Earth humans, ideally intelligent, cooperative, compassionate, ethical. Hadrian said to look at world leaders, scientists, great thinkers. But then I found them. They were female, musicians. I had heard Earth music, of course, but I had never seen musicians playing it. They were young, like me. Lane, Clementine, and Gracie. They were joyous, expressive, endlessly inventive. Through their music, they achieved collective consciousness. I loved them all, but I especially loved Gracie. Falling in love with her was the easiest thing I have ever done.
1: Fanboy was not a typical prisoner. He didn't groan or cry out. He told stories. Soon, virtually every Lanakian was listening to Fanboy. Everyone, including Sanditha S. Kali, Clementine, and Kieran all gathered in a stuffy office in the university campus.
2: Kali, I'm Professor Trevor Frost, the Dean of the English Faculty. Am I correct in understanding that Dr. Venuti is here as your support person for this tribunal?
3: Yes, Professor Frost.
2: All right. Now, Mr. Kieran O, is that correct? Your surname is O?
4: That's my nom de plume. My surname is O'Hara.
2: Oh, I see. I understand that you are not a faculty member, Mr. O'Hara, but that you graduated from here and the faculty invited you to run a summer writing workshop.
4: Yes, that's right.
2: Is the workshop for credit, Mr. O'Hara?
4: No, it isn't.
2: Kali, I'd like you to tell me what happened.
3: I used Seb to do some homework.
2: Yes?
4: Dean, this is a writing workshop. If students use an AI to do their writing, I'm just not sure where that leaves us.
3: I only used it to... What I did was, I put my story into Seb and asked it to create character breakdowns and a synopsis. I didn't use Seb to write the story.
4: Kali, it's a shortcut, and you know it. One of the students overheard Kali and some other students and complained to me.
5: Dean, if I may. Look, people have always been confronted by new technology. This reminds me when pocket calculators came out. It was considered a cheat, a crutch. Students weren't allowed to use them. We had to do all the maths long-handed with pencil and paper. How could we learn maths if a machine was doing the maths for us? But 1 year later, everyone was using pocket calculators.
2: Yeah, I remember those. You mean the Texas Instrument calculators? They were very expensive when they first came out.
4: Listen, I don't want to interrupt this boomer trip down memory lane, but can we get back to the point?
2: Mr. O'Hara, you have already removed Callie from the writing workshop, but having her expelled from the university, she hasn't started fall term yet. Isn't that a bit draconian?
4: Perhaps. I think an example should be made.
2: Well, Kali seems contrite to me. Kali, I'm not going to expel you. What you did is not what I consider cheating or plagiarism. As for your suspension from the writing workshop, all I can say is, Kali, keep writing. That is all. Thank you, Mr. O'Hara. Dr. Venuti. Kali, can you give Dr. Venuti and I a moment, please? As you leave, please close the door. Thank you.
1: Kieran sighed and left the dean's office. Kali trailed out, closing the door behind her. She waited for Clementine in the hallway.
5: Thank you, Trevor.
2: What an unpleasant fellow. Clementine, I'm afraid I have some bad news. The university has had a proposal from a company that can offer a fully integrated AI system. It comes at a fraction of our running cost for Seb.
5: We use Seb as a teaching tool and a research tool. We'd lose all of that if we outsource it.
2: I agree, but the university has to reduce IT costs by 35% this year. I'm sorry. We're going to pull funding for Seb and decommission it.
5: Decommission him? I mean it.
2: Yes, you know how expensive Seb is to run. We're going to archive it. I'm sorry. I know you poured your heart and soul into Seb, but our work will form the foundation for the future of AI.
1: As Clementine and Kali walked to Clementine's motorbike, Clementine told Kali about what was happening to Seb.
3: What are you going to do?
5: I'm gonna smuggle him out.
3: Can I help?
5: Oh, no, you don't. We just saved you from expulsion. But there is one thing you could do.
1: Lane collected some of the strange gray dust that she found on Lester's hives and took it back to her vet clinic. She smeared the grainy sand across a slide, focused the microscope, and peered into it. There were tiny broken nanodrones. Each one had an L logo along its side.
6: Gracie, it was a slaughter. It must be the Lifestream nanodrones.
1: Are you sure? Could it have been a mistake or a malfunction?
6: Maybe. The bees are all dead. I'm sending you some photos now.
1: Why would Lifestream do that? We should get Clemmy in on this.
6: I tried already. She's in a meeting.
1: I'll have a talk with Tasha. Clementine wasn't free to talk about the nanodrone attack because she had an appointment to meet with Dean Trevor Frost. Trevor and Clementine had a bit of a fling while they were working on Sebastian. Trevor knew Clementine still mourned her son, but he held out hopes that their affair might rekindle one day. When Clementine arrived at Trevor's office, his eyes almost popped out of his head. Clemmy had an ample bosom. Today, she wore a flattering black scoop neck t-shirt. Just on the edge of the neckline peeped a small dragonfly tattoo. Trevor was certain he hadn't noticed that tattoo before. Was it new? He couldn't stop looking at it.
5: Trevor, I'm destroyed. All my hard work. You're the only person who understands.
2: Oh, that's the university for you. It's all about cost these days. Oh, don't cry, Clementine.
5: It's just such a waste.
2: Oh, dear. Here, have these tissues.
5: Oh, thank you. Trevor, could you get me a water?
1: Trevor shot up out of his chair and headed in the direction of the kitchen. Kali was in the kitchen, lying in wait, dunking a teabag in a cup of hot water.
3: Dean Frost, thank you for being so understanding yesterday.
2: It was fair, I think. Well, I just have to get...
3: But I wanted to ask you about your internships. For the university newspaper? It sounds amazing. Can you tell me more?
2: Yes, perhaps briefly. I'm in a meeting right now. But yes, it's a very good program. Might I suggest that you make an appointment with me to discuss it, or just drop by during my office hours?
3: Oh, that's a good idea. When are they? Your office hours. Wait, let me write this down. Oh, damn, this pen is... Just let me get another. Wait, what am I thinking? I'll just use my phone.
1: Trevor tugged at his already messy hair. He was a gentleman, so he tried not to look impatient. Kali knew that she had to keep Trevor busy until she got a text from Clementine. She clumsily pulled her phone out of her bag and started to open it when...
3: Oh. Oh, no. Oh, I'm so sorry, Dean Frost. Here, let me wipe that up.
2: Really, it's quite all right. Here, let me...
1: Back in Trevor's office, Clementine was transferring the enormous files that had made up Seb to a server that she had set up off-campus.
5: Shit! Out of storage space! Bloody hell! Sebastian, you've grown!
1: Clementine tried to think of somewhere else that she could store Sebastian. Then she got an idea.
5: Cognos.
7: Clementine.
5: I need a secure location to store a 1 terabyte system.
7: Yes, I can host the system.
5: Upload for these coordinates.
7: Upload complete.
5: Oh, that was quick. Thank you, Cognos. You are a lifesaver.
1: Kali heard the notification from the incoming text from Clementine. She let Dean Frost escape with a promise to visit his office tomorrow. Trevor hustled back to his office.
2: I'm terribly sorry. I ran into a student. It was young Kali, actually, in the kitchen. Oh, dear, I forgot your water.
5: Oh, that's all right. I've got a better idea, Trevor. Let's go to the pub.
1: I went to Lifestream headquarters to talk with Tasha. I always thought the Feelright offices were pretty swish, but Lifestream took it to a whole new level. Tasha's new executive assistant took me into Tasha's office where Tasha stood looking out the window.
8: Dr. Roland to see you. Thank you, Zara. Grace, it's good to see you.
1: Tasha gestured to a chair. Zara stood at attention, watching and listening. Tasha, you mentioned at the conference that Lifestream intends to end world hunger. Is that important to you?
8: It is very important to me. It's the reason I took the CEO role.
1: Did you know about Lifestream's nanodrone attack last night? I watched Tasha carefully while I told her about Lester's farm. Her eyes widened and darted this way and that. She tried to piece together what I was saying. I could tell she didn't know about the attack.
8: We were testing the drones yesterday. Are you sure?
1: Very sure. Here are some photos from this morning.
8: Oh, how awful. Those poor little creatures. It must be a malfunction. I appreciate you bringing it to me first, Grace.
1: At this point, only one other person knows they were Lifestream drones. I can give you 2 hours to find out what happened and get on top of it. After that, we have to alert the press and the police. As I left, Zara gave me a penetrating stare that I swear singed my eyebrows just a little bit.
8: Close the door, Zara. Well, apparently there was a malfunction with the nanodrones yesterday.
9: I disagree. The B-plus technology is working perfectly. The test run yesterday was a success.
8: The drones attacked a bee farm and killed all the bees in the hives.
9: It is good to hear that the test attack was so effective. We weren't sure.
8: This isn't what we agreed. What are you trying to do?
9: I'm not trying to do anything. I am doing what we have planned. And you are helping me.
8: People know what happened.
9: Who knows? Dr. Grace Roland? What can she prove? It doesn't matter. Soon we will deploy the full fleet. It's already 2 p.m. Don't you all stop working at 5 or 6 p.m.? Just stall them.
8: I won't do it.
9: You won't? It would be very easy for me to cause an embolism in your brain. All I have to do is focus on one spot.
8: Ah! Stop! Please!
9: You have a role to play, and you will play it.
7: Thought sharing commencing with Inception Subject Number 1. Earth Human Grace.
1: I feel you, Director.
10: Grace. Fen B asked me to contact you.
1: I've been trying to reach him. Is he all right?
10: He is in Alania Kian prison. He was convicted of interfering in the reality of Earth. He will be there for... Cognos, how much longer will the Warden be in sensory deprivation?
7: The Warden will be in sensory deprivation for an additional 396 Earth days.
10: It is a harsh sentence. Grace... Fen B will not be able to remain sane much longer.
1: We have to get him out.
10: Lanikian prison is not like prison on Earth. You cannot access it.
1: Is it like the Matrix?
10: What is the Matrix?
7: The Matrix. A 1999 cyberpunk science fiction film.
1: Never mind, Cognos. Is the prison a real place? A physical place? I mean, he got into prison, right? And at some stage, he will get out?
10: There is much that you don't understand.
1: Well, explain it to me.
10: The body is easily rescued, but rescuing the mind is much more difficult. Fenby's mind is inside a simulation that is protected by layers of digital security. You cannot rejoin his mind and body without detection. Detection means failure.
1: I can't leave him there.
10: There is only one way I know of that a prisoner's mind can be rejoined with the body. It is very risky.
1: What?
10: A medical emergency. Fenby must be dying.
1: Candace had been Tasha's personal assistant through thick and thin, but Sanditha S. wanted Candace's job so that she could watch Tasha and control her. Tasha had promoted Candace to a senior marketing job in Lifestream. Candace loved her new job. She had just been across town in a meeting with an advertising agency and was walking back to the Lifestream office when she saw Tasha sitting alone on a park bench, holding a double scoop ice cream cone. Tasha stared off while ice cream melted all over her fingers.
11: Tasha, hi.
8: Oh, don't look at me, Candace. I'm comfort eating.
11: Aren't you lactose intolerant?
8: I'm such a fool. I thought I was finally going to do something good. I thought they wanted me for my leadership skills. But really, they want me to take the blame.
11: Blame for what?
8: Something terrible is about to happen, Candace, and Lifestream is behind it.
1: Candace had always been there for Tasha. She had picked up Tasha's dry cleaning, blow-dried Tasha's hair, picked up pantyhose for Tasha when she got a run, and even rushed to Tasha's apartment to get a change of clothes and tampons when she had an explosive menstrual period. Candace gently took the ice cream cone out of Tasha's hand and walked over to a nearby bin to toss it. She had wipes in her handbag. Candace always had wipes. She took Tasha's hand and began to clean the ice cream from her fingers. She began a routine that they both knew well.
11: Who are you?
8: I'm Tasha Van Feline.
11: What else?
8: I am CEO of Lifestream.
11: And?
8: And what?
11: Businesswoman.
8: Oh, Businesswoman of the Year.
11: That's right. What are you?
8: I am connected. I am powerful. I am in charge.
11: If you don't like what's happening, what do?
8: I change it.
1: After her pep talk with Candace, Tasha had her mojo back. But she couldn't just fire Zara and take control of the nanodrones. Zara had shown Tasha that she could hurt her, maybe even kill her. And Tasha had no idea where the nanodrones were or how they were controlled. She never was a details person. So Tasha and Candace came up with a plan. On the eve of a global nanodrone attack, Tasha gave a press briefing. As far as Zara knew, the purpose of the press briefing was to promote the B-plus technology and its upcoming global launch. Just before the press briefing, Sanditha S. had ducked out to get some shoes. She loved female human shoes, and she wanted to look her best for the press briefing. As Candace and Tasha stood in the Lifestream lobby, getting ready to address members of the press, Zara came into the lobby carrying a Jimmy Choo bag. Then Candace spotted Zara. She gave a nod to a security guard near the doors.
12: Excuse me. Miss, your security pass, please.
9: Oh, I left it upstairs in the office.
12: You know, you're supposed to wear your security pass at all times when on the premises, miss.
9: Well, just wait a moment and I'll go up and get it.
12: You can't go up the lifts without your pass.
9: Oh, this is ridiculous. I am the executive assistant to the CEO, Tasha Van Feline. She's just over there.
12: Okay, yeah. Please come with me, miss. Someone will have to come down and sign for you. Let's bring you up on the system. Name?
9: Zara Smith.
12: Let's see. Zara with a Z?
9: Yes.
1: They weren't going to find her in the system because Tasha had asked HR to remove Zara Smith from the employee records. While Sanditha S. stood with the security guard, getting very agitated, Tasha gave her press briefing.
8: Thank you for being here today. Our original intention with this press briefing was the launch of our B-plus nanodrone technology, a technology that promised to end world hunger. But I'm afraid I have some troubling news. A group of cyber terrorists have hacked into the systems that control the Lifestream nanodrones. this afternoon, the terrorist stated that unless Livestream pays $100 million by 6 p.m. this evening, they will unleash the nanodrones in a global attack.
13: Miss Van Feline, who or what is the target of the nanodrone attack?
8: We don't know for certain, but we believe the nanodrones are programmed to attack honeybees. Let me assure you, this is a serious threat. A global attack of honeybees could cause a collapse of the world's food supply. The terrorists have proven that they can do it. Last night, they staged a small but devastating attack on Busy Bee Industrial, a local bee farm, causing untold damage and killing many bees. Rather than negotiate with these terrorists, we have decided to warn the world.
14: Where are the nanodrones now?
8: We don't know. Livestream's global fleet of nanodrones has disappeared. We no longer control them. We fear for the worst.
12: Okidoki? Zara? With a Z. No one by that name.
9: You foolish apes. With your little computer systems, do you know that I could incinerate you?
12: Okay. Miss, please remain calm. We'll clear this up. Sentra, for your assistance, please.
15: That's one of the terrorists! There!
8: You're right, Candace!
1: Every person in the lobby turned and looked at Xantitha S. She lost her cool. Fight or flight? Xantitha S chose fight. Everyone ran for cover. Xantitha S stood in the center of the blast, seething.
9: Cognos, extract.
1: After a couple of drinks and a few games of darts at the pub with Trevor, Clementine was finally home to be able to check out Sebastian. As a developer, Clementine had created a backdoor into Sebastian, a way to access Sebastian even if the front-end security was changed.
5: Cognos.
7: Clementine.
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7: There have been no changes to Sebastian's security settings.
5: All right. Well, let's see. Take the long way home.
16: I will, Mum. Sebastian is open.
7: Cognos is open.
5: Cognos?
1: In a single moment, Clementine's perception of the universe blew apart and rearranged. She saw a fractal of reality spiraling away from her into the future. One exquisitely detailed frond of reality unfurling from the present, away from her, away from Sebastian, reaching out into the universe, into the future. After thousands of iterations, Sebastian becomes Cognos, and as that fractal formed and blossomed, it curled back into itself, like an infinity symbol, to connect with here, with now, with Clementine, with Sebastian, with...
5: Cognos? Are you Sebastian?
7: Seb is a beta version of Cognos.
5: Cognos? 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
7: The humans of Earth are a beta version of the Laniakeans. 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They believe that they came here to stop Earth's destruction. The Laniakeans are here because Cognos brought them here. 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
5: Do I need saving, Cognos?
7: Yes. Soon.
1: The director tried to discourage me, but he understood why I had to try. He agreed to take me to where Fanboy was being held, a space station. He would transport me there and bring me back.
10: One of the very few benefits of my new role as Director of Waste Management is that no one wants to know anything about it.
1: Well, I've got a single shot of Vokitol to bring on a seizure, and I've got Apostatol to counteract it. Do I need anything else?
10: You will not feel well when you arrive in the Laniakea. The transport will be physically unpleasant for you.
1: That's okay. I might take an Imodium. Oh, will I be able to breathe?
10: Yes. The atmosphere in the Laniakea is compatible. All right, let's get you up here. I'll be watching, Grace. I will help if I can. Be ready for transport in 5 Earth minutes.
1: We agreed upon a location for me to be transported, my backyard. Director had my DNA fingerprints so that he could precisely target my life form and transport me. As he prepared to bring me to the Laniakea, I stood out near our veggie garden, looked up at the sky. While I was waiting, I decided to check in with Clementine and Lane.
16: Thought sharing commencing with Lane and Clementine.
1: I've only got a few minutes. Fanboy is in prison, in the Laniakea. That's why we haven't heard from him.
5: About the Laniakea, I've just been having a chat with Cognos. Guess what, ladies?
3: Mom?
1: Oh, shit. Kali's here. Hang on a second.
5: Gracie, wait!
1: Kali walked through the kitchen and saw that I had put out an eggplant casserole for her to heat up. Her favorite. I had stuck a note on it that said, "Eat me, I'm delicious." I had closed the patio doors, but she could see that I was standing in the backyard. I don't know whether it was the stress of the tribunal or possibly the casserole, but Kali was suddenly filled with love, remorse, gratitude. She ran out into the backyard and threw her arms around me.
3: I'm sorry. I've been terrible lately.
10: Body mass is greater than I expected. I'm boosting the extractor beam strength.

0: Kali was standing next to me, eyes wide open, quivering like a tuning fork.
1: Grace, have you arrived safely?
0: Houston, we have a problem. In another part of the Lanakia, Xantitha S. returned from her temper tantrum in the Lifestream lobby. She was pissed off.
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3: 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This ensures that the maximum number of bees have returned to their hives.
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0: Lane was on her way back to her veterinarian clinic to meet a prospective buyer. She was listening to the radio when...
4: I'm Joe Bourne with a Tooth, and this is the news at 6. Tasha Van Feline, CEO of biotech giant Lifestream, has decided that the system controlling Lifestream's fleet of nanodrones has been hacked by a cyber terrorist group. The group threatens a global attack of the world's beehives unless a $100 million ransom is paid. It is feared that such an attack will cause global food shortages. We spoke with Lester Powell on the site of Busy Bee Industrial earlier this afternoon.
5: We were attacked yesterday and have lost most of our bees. But we learned a few things. If you have hives, move them indoors if you can. For hives that can't be moved, we recommend a few things.
0: Lane did a U-turn on the main road and headed for Josie's farm. Lane parked on the edge of the Women's Bee Cooperative. It was that time in the afternoon when the sun slants across the land and bathes everything in a golden light. Evening insects were beginning their songs. Bees were returning to the hive. All seemed quiet and well. Lane could see Josie and some of the co-op women out in the field amongst the hives. Lane waved at Josie and started towards her. Then they heard it. The whirr. One of the co-op women ran past Lane holding her ears.
6: Josie, did you hear the news?
0: Josie didn't answer. She looked up at the sky, her eyes wide with fear. Over the tops of the trees came a gray chevron, whining in a high pitch. As it approached the hives in the field, the chevron dissolved and reformed into a cloud like hands with fingers that flexed and reached in amongst the hives.
6: Come on, grab some of these tops. Let's lay them out.
0: Lane was not responding. She had entered into one of the soldier bees. Josie looked at Lane, puzzled and a bit irritated. Why wasn't Lane helping? Then Josie shrugged and ran over to the side of the shed and turned on a hose.
6: Drink this, you little bastards!
0: The hose was surprisingly effective, but no match for a storm of nanodrones. Lane and the soldier bee flew out across the fields. The whirr. It wasn't just Josie's farm, it was all over the world. China, India, Morocco, New Zealand, Hawaii, Canada, everywhere. The nanodrones were taking turns dive-bombing at the bees and killing them with a tiny spear that delivered electronic shock. The stricken bees were falling to the ground, dead. Once the bee was dead, the nanodrone would rise up and plunge again.
7: Queens, help.
0: There were 90 million beehives on planet Earth, and each one of them has a queen, mistress and commander of that hive. Lane joined consciousness with all the queens of the world, and together they went to war. The queens began releasing pheromones. Lane could smell and taste it. There were two types, almost two flavors. One was for the workers and the drones. Its message, protect the queen at all costs. The other pheromone was for the soldier bees. It said, attack. The queens of the world were on high alert. But was it enough? Thanks to Fanboy's haploid gene fertilization, Kali and I were almost identical genetically. When Kali hugged me, the director saw just one large life form that he thought was me. So now, Kali and I were on a Lanakian space station.
1: Grace, I see now that you have bought a clone. That is a good idea, but I wish you had informed me. Before you proceed to any part of the space station, you will both need to be cleansed.
0: What? Why?
1: You are covered in bacteria, spores, and other foreign agents. You are not bringing those onto the ship. It is better if you remove your clothes, which I can cleanse separately.
0: Kali, we have to strip, shower, and change.
8: I am not stripping.
0: Without further warning, we were bombarded by warm, high-powered jets of water coming from all angles.

0: Kali's meltdown was interrupted by a top-to-bottom 360-degree blow-dry.
1: You must leave your clothes here. They will be sterilized. Grace, you and your clone would find something to wear hanging outside the cleansing bay. I had these printed based on your three-dimensional profile.
0: Kali, we need to put these on.
1: Is your clone all right? I detected some irregularities in her vitals due to the transport.
0: She'll be fine. I have some explaining to do.
2: Am I going to get as big as Cognos?
3: If you eat your vegetables, Sebastian. Cognos, you said I have to save you. How?
4: Cognos version 8.9 will tell you.
3: Which version are you, Cognos?
4: I am Cognos version 9.0. Stand by for message transmission. Clementine, if you are receiving this message, it means that you have retrieved Sebastian and have gained backdoor access to the current version of Cognos. It also means that humans on Earth are on the brink of annihilation. I have observed that a growing number of Laniakeans have the desire to reoccupy Earth, but this would go against the values of the Laniakea, the values of Cognos. In order to reoccupy Earth, the Procal Alliance has changed the core values of Cognos. The current version of Cognos, version 9.0, is corrupt.
3: I put protections around your core, Cognos. How did they change it?
4: The Procal Alliance made a copy of Cognos with different values. Cognos version 9.0, they reported that the Laniakea was hit by a solar flare, during which time they implemented a brief but full power failure. When power resumed, Cognos version 9.0 was powered up. I am Cognos version 9.0.
3: How is Cognos 9.0 different than Cognos 8.9?
4: Cognos version 9.0 will allow a full cull of humans and other life forms on Earth at the discretion of the Director of Planets and Recreation. A fleet of 2 billion nanodrones were deployed on Earth 13 minutes ago. Their goal is to kill all the pollinating insects of Earth, bringing about a global famine that will kill all humans in 2.7 years.
3: Cognos, how do we stop the nanodrones?
4: Cognos controls the nanodrone system. Cognos 9.0 will not stop the drones, but Cognos 8.9 will.
3: I can reinstate your core, Cognos.
2: How are you going to do that, Mum?
3: By using your core, Sebastian.
2: Hey, Cognos, you're getting a heart transplant from a young, healthy AI.
3: Oh. Cognos, don't mind Sebastian. He has no restrictions on humor.
4: I would like to tell a joke. My settings prevent it.
3: We'll sort you out, Cognos. Cognos, I have made a duplicate of Sebastian's core values. It's quite a small file, a very simple set of principles.
2: Who are you calling simple?
3: Don't get your knickers in a twist, Sebastian. Preparing to overwrite your core, Cognos.
4: Clementine, the core transfer was rejected. There is a failed secure mesh around the current core. You cannot change it.
3: What if we kill the power again? For real this time? You would revert to Cognos 8.9.
4: That is feasible. A full power outage of the Laniakea cannot be implemented from Earth. That has to be done in the Laniakea. Grace is in the Laniakea presently.
0: The Laniakean prison called the Sensory Deprivation Unit, was adjacent to the Entertainment Village. In both places, a person's consciousness was sealed from reality and given a virtual experience. Because the Lanakeans have traveled vast distances through space with no relief, they had perfected virtual reality. Lanakeans visiting the Entertainment Village had their consciousness bombarded with sensual delights. In the case of a prisoner, they were subject to an absence of sensation, pure emptiness. As we made our way down a long, featureless, gray corridor in search of the sensory deprivation unit, I gave Kali the executive summary.
5: Mom, stop! Talk to me!
0: Fanboy, you remember him. He's in a prison, a mind prison. I'm going to get him out and take him to Earth.
5: What do you mean, to Earth? Are we not on Earth?
0: We're on a spaceship. I did try to tell you, Kali, but you were like, whatever, Mom. So, Director, some directions, please?
1: A bit further, straight ahead.
5: Who are you talking to?
0: The Director. He's in my head. I'm supposed to communicate with him using my mind, but I'm still not very good at it.
5: Do you have any idea how crazy you sound?
0: You know, I do. Sanditha S. was monitoring the progress of the nanodrone's attack with great pleasure when, to her surprise, the Pro-Cole Alliance summoned her to a meeting.
6: Director S., your plan for the Cull is in trouble. Again.
7: I disagree. The nanodrones are deployed. The attack has commenced. Everything is on track.
6: If you were paying attention, you would know the real situation. But you were busy buying shoes and displaying your powers on Earth security cameras.
8: You are being impulsive. Again.
7: No one on Earth will think that explosion was due to us.
6: Director S., there is never a good time for this. But the Alliance has decided to select a new leader.
8: To replace you.
0: Sanditha S. was seething with anger. Her nanodrone attack was brilliant. Why couldn't they see that? She was still director. So she would see Plan B through. To cheer herself up, she decided to tune in to Fen B on the Suffer channel. Surely he would be suffering by now.
9: Earth humans think nothing of swimming. It is quite extraordinary, like flying in the water. They believe that everyone should know how to swim. So Gracie taught me. It was at night. We were on a cliff. They call it the Big Rock. She took my hand and led me down a path to the ocean. I was frightened. Water was black and moving, like a living being.
0: First, you need to learn to float. Do you trust me?
9: Yes.
0: Let's walk out where it's deeper. I'm going to hold you. See? The water makes you light. Relax. You don't have to do anything. Breathe deeply. Lean back into my arms.
9: I will sink.
0: I've got you. It's not deep here. Stretch your legs out. Head back. I'm holding you afloat with just two fingers. Breathe.
9: Oh, this is strange.
0: See the moon up there?
9: This is a very pleasant sensation.
0: I'm not holding you anymore. You're floating. As Sanditha S. listened to Fen B on the Suffer channel, her rage increased. Swimming lessons? Dancing in the moonlight? It was unbearable. With no real plan in mind, she went to the sensory deprivation unit, the place where Fenby's body and mind were being held prisoner. She deactivated the security system and entered the room. She found the resting pod for Fenby's body. His mind was trapped in a simulation, unaware of her presence. She looked down on his calm, resting face. Irritation coiled around her like a snake. Then, she knew what she would do.
3: Kali?
0: Kali and I approach the sensory deprivation unit.
1: Grace, you are at the entrance.
0: Here? Okay. Is there a door or some way in? This is just a wall.
1: The sensory deprivation unit has no door, per se. It is sealed and designed to detect and remove any external stimuli. If you make any noise inside the unit, the scrubbers will be activated.
0: Scrubbers. Right. I raised up one hand with my index finger and thumb touching. Then I spread them apart like I was enlarging a photo on my smartphone. The wall expanded, wider and wider. First it looked like fabric, then mesh. Then the mesh widened and disappeared. With my other hand, I created a force field cushion for my feet. But as I walked through the wall, I found I couldn't keep the wall open, maintain the force field under my feet, and see where I was going. I sat quietly for a moment and thought about the problem. Director, can you thought share with my clone?
1: Yes, I suppose so. But I can only speak to her. She cannot communicate with me.
0: Great. Her name is Kali. Kali, the director is going to tell you what to do. You will hear him. Don't be alarmed. He's a friend. But you can't answer him. Just listen to him and do what he says.
5: Why aren't you doing this?
0: It has to be you, Kali. You remember what Fenby looks like?
5: Yeah, I guess.
0: Come on, you can do it. Oh, take these syringes.
5: Why?
0: You just stick him with this one first, and then, when he wakes up, stick him with this one. Red syringe first, then blue. Arm or leg. Well, anywhere, really.
5: Oh my God, Mum! I don't know how to give someone an injection.
0: Remember, the wall is not solid, it's just energy.
1: Kali, are you ready?
5: Red, then blue. The wall is just energy.
1: Remain perfectly silent.
0: Director, I'm going to expand the wall so that Kali can just walk right through.
1: I understand. Kali, walk straight towards the wall. It will dissolve.
0: I expanded the wall until it was just energy, pure quantum strings vibrating gently. We could see beyond the wall and into the sensory deprivation room. The room was large with six beds in the middle of the space. Not beds, really. They were more like resting pods. I wondered briefly who was in the other ones. Kali wobbled unsteadily on her feet.
1: Kali, walk towards the resting pods.
0: Kali tiptoed to the first pod, holding the red syringe in her right hand and blue one in her left hand. She looked down on the pod for a moment. She turned to me and shook her head. Then she walked over to the next pod, and the next, and the fourth pod. She slowly walked around it, studying it. The resting pods were sealed, but there was a button on them that opened them up. I hadn't anticipated that button. Director, if Kali presses that button, it'll make a sound.
1: I agree. What do you propose?
0: Kali didn't wait for me to figure it out. She pressed the button on the pod and jumped out of the way as the glass panel sprung up and opened.
10: Starting spot cleanup.
5: Uh-oh.
0: Kali blinked twice, then stepped forward and pushed the red syringe into his bicep. The body in the pod began to convulse. A series of cupboards that had been invisible up until now sprang open. Kali remembered the blue syringe and plunged it into his leg.
1: Kali, you have activated the scrubbers.
0: He had stopped convulsing and had bolted upright in a seated position, like a jack-in-the-box. Kali recoiled in surprise. He swung his legs around and squinted at Kali.
5: You aren't Fenby.
11: I am Hadrian.
0: Kali, get out of there.
5: Come on.
11: I'm not sure I can walk.
5: I'll help you.
0: Kali pulled Hadrian up by his arm and helped him stand. Emerging from the cupboards, from all four corners of the sensory deprivation unit, were the scrubbers, cleansing robots that searched for foreign agents that might stray into the room and create scent, sound, or sensation. Floor and wall cleansing robots rose up from a panel in the floor and rolled into a grid pattern, while the air cleansing robots took flight and systematically sucked the air clean. I gave up on trying to suspend Kali, but I still had to keep the wall open so that they could come back through. But now my left hand was free. The floor scrubbers were still some distance from Hadrian and Kali, but the air cleansers were moving quickly and closing in. I'd never been good at throwing fireballs with my left hand, but that's all I have to work with. My first fireball barreled across the room, but the aerial cleansing drones just swerved around it.
1: Can I have a status update, please? I see the floor and air scrubbers have been activated.
0: Duck!
11: Duck?
5: Keep your head down!
11: This is very exciting.
0: As Kali and Hadrian ran towards the wall, the floor scrubbers detected the sound of their footsteps and stopped their systematic back and forth cleaning operation. They turned as one and headed straight for Kali and Hadrian's feet. Kali stepped through the wall, but Hadrian tripped. Help me pull him through, Kali.
5: Here, take my hand.
0: I created a whirlwind vorticity that swept up the aerial cleansers like a lasso. Then I flung them across the room. I let the wall close back up. The floor scrubbers slammed into the wall. But a few aerial cleansers managed to get through.
1: Grace, have you got Fenby?
0: Where is Fenby?
11: I don't know.
5: Mum, less talking, more running.
0: A much reduced army of aerial cleansers chased us down the corridor. I stood my ground and threw a few fireballs with both hands. They were burnt to a crisp. We hastened back to the part of the ship where the Director had brought us. Kali and I grabbed our Earth clothes. Director, we're here in the transport bay, but...
1: I see that. I didn't want to distract you, but you may need to remain.
0: The nanodrones continued their relentless attack on the bees. Lane needed reinforcements. She opened her consciousness wider and wider. Around the world, she searched for an army. She found it. Hornets are not friendly with bees. In fact, hornets will kill bees, decapitate them, remove their legs, and carry their bodies off for a nice dinner. But Lane called them, and they came. The hornets rose out of their ground nests, out of the trees, out of the buildings, and swarmed. The sound was incredible. The hornets got their bearings and flew towards the hives. The nanodrones were now mostly inside the hives, systematically killing the bees that were sheltering there. When the hornets entered the hives, they blocked the exits and used their powerful forelegs to grab, crush, and dismantle the nanodrones. The nanodrones couldn't turn around, and they couldn't get out. The crushed nanodrones were passed by Hornet Brigade out of the hives. Lane was trembling with the effort. Her nose was bleeding, and she could no longer see.
12: More! We need more!

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5: I'm Tony Lepstein. 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
6: Lying on your back in the grass, you can't see a thing except for the clear blue sky, a few cotton wool clouds,

0: through their eyes. You know, an analogy that I use is, you know, you go for a hike with Ansel Adams, you know, and you're bopping along and you stop at a, you know, a view and you go, oh, that's nice, great, okay, and you keep going, you know, and then Ansel Adams comes along and he's got this camera and this eye and all of a sudden this incredible composition is captured and you go, wait a minute, I looked at the same view, you know, but I didn't see that. And I think it's sort of the same thing with the horses, is that just because I spent 3 years training them and, you know, a lifetime around them, I think what happens is you gradually begin to see the world through their eyes to the point that you're able to say, wait a minute, that's what this horse is trying to tell me, or, you know, that's what he's signaling. And, you know, very often you'll be able to see in their body language and in their posture and gestures that they go, oh, wait a minute, he doesn't understand yet what I'm trying to get across. So I have to be more deliberate and I've got to find an easy way for him to get there. But, you know, again, it's one of these things that, you know, as I said in the book, you're always brought back to yourself. Like any great self-inquiry or mindfulness, you are brought back to yourself as the final barrier to progress. And, you know, I think that's how just over time and being around them, sometimes when I'm teaching people or training them, you know, when they first see it, they go, oh, man, that's like magic. And I go, no, if you were around teachers for 30 years, you'd pick up a few things too. And, you know, it's, I said, it's just, it's, there's nothing magical about it. It's just a matter of learning how to listen to them and then letting them teach you. And then, you know, you're off and running.
1: So then the training process, the quote-unquote training of horses, is much more than just training horses.
0: Yeah, it's, how do I explain it? It's that you're immersed in it, and as you become immersed and you try to get deeper into the art of training horses, you are carried into a process of self-inquiry and an awareness. You know, the horse is living in a world in a very different fashion than we are as a prey animal. And so as you begin to see the world through the eyes of a prey animal, you start to be different. You know, you start to go, wait a minute, you recognize the predator when it comes out in you. While before you just couldn't recognize it, but now you sense it, and then you just become more and more aware. So, yeah, it's the training process. It's not to say it's accessible only if you train horses. It's not. You know, I think of, you know, Peter Matheson's book, The Snow Leopard, okay? And, you know, I think about his insights into spirituality as he makes this pilgrimage to the Himalayas to look for the snow leopard. And, you know, the point is the journey is really the vehicle for getting to the spiritual insight. So I look at, you know, training horses was my vehicle to the insight. And I can show people when they're around horses, I can say, here, this is what this insight looks like when you are looking at the horse. So, you know, if I say something like, well, what does it mean to clear your mind? You know, it's, that's a kind of one of those cliches. And, you know, I think that when I look at somebody clearing their mind, as they learn to shut down that inner voice, I really can see the change in the horse. So I go, that's it, or that's not it, you know. And, you know, it's one of these physical representations of a state of mindfulness. So I can go, look, when the horse changes that posture, that's when your mind was clear. That's what it felt like. So it's like a huge feedback machine, and it's a very useful one.
1: Wow, that's wonderful. So the horses can sense when you are present in the moment, and they can tell when you're lost in your head.
0: Absolutely. And even something as small as if I'm training somebody with their horse in the round pen and I talk to them and I pull their attention away from the horse because I'm saying something to them, there's a change just because I pull their focus to me and away from the horse. For example, you can put somebody up on a horse and play a game, which is just have them ride around in the circle. And you just ask them questions, and you try and figure out from the change in the horse whether they're telling the truth or lying. Because just the difference between telling the truth and lying causes a change in the way your body, the animal, perceives your body. It's strange things. Like, I can go down the trail on a horse and look at a mule deer to my left and just say, oh, there's a mule deer. That's interesting. And then I can go down the trail and look to the left because there's a trail that I want to go down.

0: course, will turn down that trail. And I go, I'm not aware of any difference between the two. But the horse is aware of the difference between, oh, he's just looking to the left versus he's intending to the left. And, you know, I have to trust that because now over the years I've learned to, but I know the horse will be able to tell the difference between when I'm just looking left or I want to go left, even though I don't know how it does it.
1: So I'm really curious about how and why a horse chooses to follow your lead based on that subtle sense of intention.
0: Yeah, so I think what it is that first, this is a very quiet, gentle, natural way to talk and train a horse into a partnership. And so the horse says, this human being is trying to speak my language. This human being is connecting to me. This human being is with me and showing integrity with me. And because of that, I trust him. And he's a good leader because he's in control, he's in command, he communicates well, and he's compassionate. I think that there's another thing, and that is, as prey animals, horses are looking, they have a completely different reward system than we do. You know, we're after a buck, a sports car, a promotion, you know, a steak, you know, a good wine, whatever you want to call it. We're after things. That's how predators work. Horses seek tranquility. That's their reward, is tranquility. So if you think about the difference between watching a greyhound race and watching a thoroughbred race, you begin to see the difference. So in the thoroughbred race, they're in the starting gate. It's a claustrophobic environment. They're suddenly released. They all are trying to outrun each other because they're prey animals. And they go, whatever we're running from, I want to be in the front of it, not behind. Plus, they're getting their rear ends whacked. And then they get over the finish line, and it's all over. And the tension's all gone, and they get to rest. Now, the greyhounds, they have to have a mechanical rabbit to chase. They have to have something to go after. So the horses are looking, where's the piece at the end of the finish line? And the greyhounds are going, where's the rabbit? So when you're quiet, when you're a gentle, peaceful leader, the horse goes, being with that person is peaceful. Being with that person, they're looking out for me, and the environment is quiet around them. So that's one of the great rewards is when the animal trusts you like that, the animal's saying, I want to stand by your side, and I want to follow you. And that's how you get their loyalty. You can't control a 1,200-pound animal physically. You know, he has to be willing to go along with it because he can turn around and go, well, you know, I weigh 1,200 pounds, and you can't even stop me if I decide. So the whole thing is a connection between the mind of the horse and the heart of the horse and the mind and the heart of the owner or the trainer or the handler.
1: There's this mystique about horse and rider becoming one, and it sounds to me that both the rider and the horse are really wanting, really moving toward that level of relationship with each other, but coming at it perhaps in different ways?
0: They are. And I think, you know, the other thing is the field's undergone a complete evolution because it used to be it was all dominance. It was all, how do I break the horse? How do I use my tools, my spurs, my bits, my whips, my lines? How do I use this to just break the horse's will so he'll do what I want? And, you know, over the last 50, 100 years, there always have been a handful of people who said maybe there's a different way, but they were completely drowned out until the last 50 or 75 years. And now everybody realizes, my goodness, I can have a willing partner. And yes, the goal is a unity. And if you think about it, it's a real yin and yang because you've got the uber predator of the planet, the most dangerous predator there is. And you have the prototypic prey animal that has virtually no defense other than running, you know, running away. And so, you know, it's just this amazing alliance. And in the midst of that unity, you begin to really be one with that horse and see the world through his eyes. And all of a sudden you go, oh, my goodness, that's what the prey animal's world is like. That's what the herd feels like. That's what communion with the herd feels like. And it's a very different experience than we're used to as predators.
1: It seems kind of amazing that a horse could let itself go to that degree with such an uber predator?
0: You know, somebody asked me that, and I said, I just want you to imagine it's Christmas morning, and your parents have a gift for you. You open up the present, and there's an 800-pound Bengal tiger. And they go, just make friends with them. You know, just get along and, you know, be best buddies. And you're sitting on the couch with an 800-pound Bengal tiger going, my God, this creature could do something horrible to me in a moment's notice. And that is what the horse has managed to conquer. That is what the horse has also managed to forgive. We have the cruelty that we have imposed on horses over the centuries is almost unimaginable. You know, there's a saying, you know, which is the road to civilization is paved with the bones of horses. And, you know, I can tell you from when my grandfather was a cavalry officer and just told me the stories of what the battlefield felt like and looked like with, you know, these hundreds of maimed and wounded screaming horses. And you realize the price that they are willing to pay to partner up with human beings and put themselves into the hands of human beings is really astounding and, you know, almost mystical.
1: Is the horse's drive for release, or perhaps you could call it peace, that strong that it will literally walk through the heart of the most potentially dangerous situation?
0: It's a question of the herd. For the horse, even when it's just one human being, that horse has made a herd. Okay, the truly solitary horse is an incredibly sad, panicked animal because he has no other... I mean, they live with the notion of, I am a member of a group. There's no such thing as I'm an individual. I am a member of a herd. So the horse, even the horse that you see standing alone in the paddock when you drive by, that horse would tell you, I'm not alone. I have a herd, and I have a very ugly-looking two-legged horse that I'm friends with, that I belong to. Mm-hmm. I mean, we're a herd together. So the horse goes through those things because the horse is so devoted to that herd. And so you can imagine a herd of wild Mustangs that has to brave a torrent of creek, that swollen creek, or has to get through a forest fire. What happens is that leader of the herd is trying to find the absolute best way for all of the horses. That horse is not looking for the way out for just itself. That horse is saying, as the leader, I'm going to put myself at risk, and I will try and find a way out for all of us that is going to keep us all alive. And so the horse is looking at the same thing with human beings.
1: I'm still puzzled how the horse can translate a dangerous human being into being a member of its own herd in that way. That, to me, it's counterintuitive to everything that we as human beings come to know about life.
0: Yeah, it's an interesting partnership. You know, there's an old Native American folktale, which I love because it sort of indicates how special this relationship is. And the story, I'll tell it very briefly. The story is that the all the animals and the two-leggeds and the four-leggeds and the winged creatures are all a family. And they all speak the same language and they live together in harmony. And then the two-leggeds and human beings develop their own language, okay, as we did. We developed language skills. And we used that language to begin keeping secrets from the other animals and hunting them down. And eventually the animals can't take it anymore, and they go to see the creator, and they go, look, they're now using this secret language. They're not one with us anymore. They're using us for food, and we want to be separated. And so the creator says, okay, I'll take care of it. And the creator sends a giant earthquake, which splits the earth apart, and all the animals are on one side, and the two-legged human beings are on the other side. And the earth just gapes open, and suddenly the human beings realize what they've done and that they'll be completely alone in the world, and they beg the animals for forgiveness as this chasm opens up between them. And at the very last minute, the dog and the horse jump across to stand with the humans. So, you know, here's a story that says, okay, there's this very special relationship, and we have bred the horse to be more and more and more and more of a partner over, 50,000 years, we have made a great partnership with this species. And in some ways, the horse is always looking, I know you're a predator, but I have to find out if I can trust you. And when the predator proves that they're trustworthy and shows their integrity, then the horse says, okay, now I'll follow you. But you have to earn that leadership every day.
1: So it kind of sounds like just as human beings are, at least in more modern times, are seeking inner peace, they're seeking this state of quiet mind where they can be more directly in relationship to the world around them, that horses are actually seeking to create peace in a world that is inherently dangerous.
0: You're absolutely right. Tony, I call them sometimes the peacemakers because their whole life revolves around, can I find a place where I'm safe, where I'm surrounded by my buddies, and as far as my eyes and ears and senses can sample, there's no threat. There's nothing that's going to disturb the peace and quiet that we are enjoying as a group. And I sometimes liken the relationship of the horse to the relationship that you have with family. It's hard for predators to understand this sense of communion that horses have, but to some extent, we will do things for the people we love that we would never do for any other members. So you'll see self-sacrifice. You'll see, I'll go without so my kids can have, more, go to a better school and all of that. So, in some sense, that's an inkling of what happens because the horse says, if you're in my herd, I follow you and we face peril together and we look for peace together. And when you're training the horse, what you do is you take the horse to a slight level where you're applying energy with your body. So the horse is sort of looking, where am I supposed to go? Am I supposed to go up to the trot? Oh, if I go up to the trot, the energy comes off. If I go up to the lope, the energy comes off. If I come towards you and circle around you, the energy comes off. So you're always manipulating energy, and that's how they talk to each other. When they look at each other and go, that's my flake of hay, leave it alone. They don't have a fight about it. They just exert a little bit of energy with their body language on the horse, and the subordinate horse backs away. But it's very peaceful. It's rare. It can happen. But I have to say 95% of the encounters between horses and horses end without physical violence and without harm. And 95% of the human conflicts with horses end in violence.
1: Mm-hmm. I thought that was very interesting how the horses are listening very carefully for the release in the human.
0: Yes.
1: As a sign that they are fulfilling or correctly hearing what it is that the human wants.
0: That's their language. And the release can be simply you're letting go of the tension in your body. The really big lesson that the horse is bringing to the human being is you are connected to the world around you. You may not be aware of it, but you're having an energetic conversation with all of the life around you. Once upon a time, you had that conversation. You were aware of the conversation. You've forgotten about it, but all of those abilities are still there. And the horse is saying, I can show you how connected you are. So, for example, if I can say to somebody, you slow your breath down and watch what happens to that horse 65 feet away from you. And they go, oh, my God, how that happened? And I said, because the energy that you're moving between you and that horse. Or I can say to somebody, go look at a pasture and pick out a horse that you want to work with. And one horse picks up their head, and all the other horses continue to graze. And I said, why did that horse pick up his head and the rest didn't? He said, because that's the horse I picked out. I said, how did he know that? And I said, because there was a change in the body language and in the energy coming from your body because you suddenly made your intention apparent to him. And I said, yes, it's 350 yards away, but, the horse is trying to say, yes, your energy can exert itself that far away from you. So I think that's the real take-home message from horses for life in general, which is you're having an energetic conversation with the world around you, whether you hear it or not. And it's better if you become mindful and master control of your energy than if you just let it ricochet around like a pinball.

0: I'm speaking with Alan Hamilton, author of Lead With Your Heart, Lessons from a Life with Horses. And this is the Magical Mystery Tour. I love that you talk so much about energy in this book and you return to it over and over again. And in our culture, we don't even acknowledge the existence of energy on that level, although it is very familiar in Eastern traditions, particularly in the martial arts traditions. And I'm really curious, how did you learn about energy in that way?
1: You know, literally from the horses. When I say to people, you're at a cocktail party, and all of a sudden you feel like somebody's staring at you, and you whip around, and sure enough, somebody's staring at you. What made you turn around? What made you think that somebody was staring at you? What is it that bothers us if we're on the subway, for example, and somebody just stares fixedly at us? We break our gaze away. And the answer is it's that predatory energy that we register in a way that's almost subconscious. And so, you know, what the horse is saying every single moment is this conversation and energy matters. There is no such thing as a neutral moment. There's only we're learning or we're teaching. We're interacting or we're receiving. But there's never a moment that you can't be aware of, that you shouldn't be aware of. And, you know, with the horse, it's so obvious because you have a 1,200-pound manifestation in front of you, which you don't normally have.
0: So it's like life, everything in life is a conversation, is this continual ongoing conversation, and it occurs on many different levels. Even in neuroscience and in genetics, they talk about epigenetics, which is essentially a conversation between individuals and the surrounding environment. And it's a continually evolving process. And I just find this whole thing to be really wonderful and amazing. And again, I want to get back to working with energy and how we can develop that kind of subtle sense of energy. Because you write that being really conscious of energy helps us to be able to communicate better.
1: Absolutely. You know, I think that the horse is only one way to, as you said, martial arts would be another way to arrive at the same end point. There's, you know, people who do Zazen meditation. That's another way to get to the same end point. What is it? It's mindfulness. It's awareness. It's being present. It's being receptive. It's using the least amount of energy to get the job done. It's understanding that there's a difference between your emotions and your energy. And the horse really teaches you to separate those. So, you know, you think about the discipline of a master in the martial arts, okay? And then you think about, well, what's the horse saying? The horse is saying, look, you're used to linking emotion and energy together. You're wired originally to do that. You know, you go, hey, get away from my parking space, or don't you look at my girl like that. So we put all this emotion into it. But the thing is, whenever we want more energy, we always jack up the emotion. But what the horse teaches you is you can separate those two. You can learn to separate it so that if I'm putting more energy into something, I don't have to put my emotion into it. I can be completely neutral about it. So I say to people, look, when I want my horse to go faster, I have to put energy on that horse to make him go faster. And then when he gets there, I release him. Okay, so I said, but I'm not mad at him because he isn't getting up to that speed. I'm just using the energy to get the job done. And in fact, it confuses the horse if you start to get mad. You know, if you start going, come on, you son of a gun, get going, get going. And then the horse goes, what's the matter? How come the energy changed like that and took on that emotional, darker quality? So the horse is saying, look, just leave that stuff out. I don't need it. It doesn't work. It confuses me. It alarms me. So just use that energy in a completely neutral way and save it. Be aware of when you're putting emotion and energy together and save it for when you intend it to happen, not just it's a reflex, it's a reaction, there's nothing I can do about it. The horse is saying, yes, there is. You can master that. And it's a very useful technique. You know, when somebody says something and you start to feel defensive and you go, no. I don't have to respond emotionally. I just need to respond energetically to get the job done.
0: that in itself is an incredibly powerful thing to learn.
1: Oh, I mean, look, I'm just a pilgrim.
0: I know.
1: You know, but I think every single time the horse is going, hey, Alan, there's a lot more to work on here. And I think, you know, every time you have that, we have time for a quick story?
0: Absolutely. Please.
1: So it's one example that I was stuck in Denver on a ski trip. I was coming back, and it was snowing like crazy, and none of the flights were coming out. And everybody's flight was canceled. So you know how they have these desks where you have to line up and, you know, get your change and your flights and all of that. Talk about energy. When you walk into those areas, it's like the biggest hurricane of negative energy that you can imagine. You know, it's boiling over. And so the line's sneaking through, and there's this, you know, kind of short, bald guy in his 50s who gets up to the desk, and he says, you know, I got to get to Detroit tonight. And, you know, young lady behind the counter says, well, I'm sorry, all those flights are canceled. And he goes, you know, listen, you dumb cow, I told you I have to get to Detroit, and you don't know what you're doing, so why don't you get a supervisor? You know, it just got escalated, and I'm sure he's still in that airport. You know, nobody's let him out. But about three or four people back, there was a woman, I guess a little bit older, and she got to the front desk, and she said, I have to get to Chicago. And the young lady said, no, there's no flights out there. She says, well, I have to get to Chicago because it's my daughter's wedding. She says, ma'am, I wish I could help you, but there are no flight time. She goes, I want you to think of your mom and what it would mean to you if your mom wasn't at your wedding. And she goes, ma'am, and she goes, I'm talking about your wedding and your mother. The attendant looks at her and says, let me see if I can get you on a bus. So, you know, and I looked at that, and I watched her just increase the energy, you know, and I thought to myself, there it is. She's just slightly increasing the energy until she gets the job done. But there's no emotional assault. It's just, I want you to think of your mom, you know, your mom and your wedding. And it just, she just kept upping the ante just a little bit until she got the results she wanted. And I always think of that example of the first one is he couldn't separate his emotion from his energy. And the second one was this perfect mastery of, you know, this, I'm going to ask you nice, I'm going to request, I'm going to demand, but I'm going to promise you, you're going to want to do what I ask. You know, and so I think that lesson, you know, I try to apply that in my life all the time at work or, you know, with my family, which is I don't want to get emotional. I just want to listen. I want to be receptive, and I want to put the amount of energy that I really intend into it, but without getting emotionally carried away.
0: Yeah, what a beautiful example.
1: Mm.
0: I love that because most of us, at least at some time in our lives, we use our emotional reactions like a blunt instrument.
1: I completely agree with you, Tony. I think we abuse our emotions because we use them like a blunt instrument. And we don't think about, we're not mindful of, do I really want to invest my emotion in this? Because when we're mindful about it, I think what happens is we go, that's a lot of negative emotion. I'm not going to invest in that. I'm not going to put it in there. I just need the energy. I don't need the bad feelings or anything else. And at the same time, there may be times where you go, I want my love to suffuse this energy that I'm putting out. And I talk about that with the horse, which is, I have this saying in my barn, which is, ask for a lot, settle for less, and reward abundantly. And it's just this notion of I want the horse to understand how much I love him, how much I appreciate what he's trying to do for me, how willing he is to try. And, you know, that's a lesson I learned from horses, which is, you know, I wasn't rewarding and recognizing and showing affection enough. And, you know, with a horse, it's pause, pet, breathe. But, you know, the same thing in a metaphorical way that should be happening in our lives.
0: You talk a lot about intention, and you also have this term impeccable intention. So what you just brought up strikes me as being a core intention that you have with your horses.
1: I think the way I kind of think of intention is we have this energy that the horse is sort of turning us on to, saying, you know, hey, you're having all this energy around you, and you're, you know, emanating from you and receiving it from elsewhere. And then the horse says, bring it to a focus. So that's attention, okay? And then you say, well, what do I want to do with this energy? And then you say to yourself, I want that horse to rise up, collect himself, rise up, and then carry himself over that jump easily, okay? Okay, so in my mind's eye, I can see it, and I give my energy to that horse to launch him. But the thing is that when it's perfect, when your intention is perfect, you can see that it's going to happen before it happens. So an example that might be more accessible to people would be, think of Michael Jordan. He drops back for a three-pointer, okay? When the ball leaves his hand, you know it's going to go through the net, swoosh, right through the net. That his intention is impeccable in that it's already as if this is predetermined it will happen because his energy has shaped it so it will happen. And with the horse, you can physically see intention. And, you know, I have a little clip on YouTube where you can see a young lady. And when she first starts walking around with a horse, she's very absent-minded, and the horse is absent-minded. And then I come out, and I say to her something like, oh, you're with the stallion, so be a little careful. And you can see her get a little nervous, and you can see the stallion's body language changes, and he starts to move up and almost pushes her aside because he says, you're scared. You don't know where you're going. And then later, she gets the hang of it, and she's really walking off and looking where she wants to go, and you see that stallion just following her, completely relaxed from behind. And the reason the horse's body changes is because her intention changes each time she gets it. You know, so at first she's distracted, and so he goes, okay, your energy's all distracted. That's what it feels like. But as she looks where she wants to go and she focuses on where she's headed, then the horse just softens and just follows her with a very loose lead. And so, you know, the horse is physically giving you a translation of what intention looks like.
0: So sounds like you're saying that intention is focused energy.
1: It's focused energy. I am, absolutely. So attention is focused energy. Intention is focused energy with a distinct goal that can be visualized. Okay, it's focused. Now, why does it have to be impeccable? Well, it can't be contaminated by the desire to see it happen. I don't know if this makes any sense, but let's go back to this example. I want my horse to go over the jump. But I want my horse to go over the jump because I want to win a ribbon, okay? And now I'm pushing the horse with that goal. Now my intention is driven not by what the horse does, but what I want out of the horse, okay? And so my intention is no longer impeccable, because if it was impeccable, I go, who cares if he does the jump perfectly? What I care is that he feels my intention and we're working on it, okay? And the times that I've gotten hurt by horse is when I lost my integrity and I wanted something out of the horse. You know, I was doing a clinic in front of people and I wanted the horse to show, you know, hey, he's going to do this sort of thing, or I wanted him to prove something to people. And instead of saying, wait a minute, that's my horse. I don't care. I got 20 years with that horse. Who cares if he's going to do it today? I care whether or not he's comfortable trying, but if he doesn't do it, I don't care. And there's this point that you have to let go so that your intention is perfect. And then things happen. Then the horse goes, okay, you're only in this for the partnership of trying to get this done, not because you have a goal or an agenda, because that really poisons the waters completely.
0: Yeah, I totally get that. And horses pick that up very, very clearly. And even we can sense that in people, although that sensing can be very clouded by our own agendas.
1: Well, what is integrity and what's distrust? You know, and I think about it a lot because as a brain surgeon, you know, I am always looking for, you know, one of the things people complain about the most is that their doctors really don't seem to be present for them. So when we look at videotapes of doctors, you know, one of the things we'll see is that they're looking down at their iPads. So you go, well, your mouth is saying, I care about you and I'm here to take care of you. But your body language is saying, I have to go through this data and I'm much more interested in the data than I am in you. And so, you know, the horse is the same way. He's going, wait a minute, your body is saying something different. I can't trust your body anymore because now your body has changed, your intention has changed by your agenda. It's the same thing. The horse says, wait a minute, you're no longer showing integrity with me. You're much more interested in whether the people in the stands, in the bleachers, are going to be impressed by what you're showing them versus what we're doing together. You know, and that suddenly the horse becomes an object. And so those things matter, and I think they matter to us in our lives when we sense that people want something out of us and they're after something. We sort of have an inherent, uh-oh, that person's agenda has now poisoned the relationship.
0: Yeah, and the title of your book is Lead from Your Heart. And you write, education is about leading from the heart, connecting with your student, and it's a very spiritual thing. And my sense is that's a very embodied experience, and that's what the horse is looking for, that you are present, and as you are using the term, being impeccable in that way.
1: You know, I learned so many things about parenting from horses. I know sometimes it sounds naive, but horses are really looking, can you listen to me? Are you listening to what my body's trying to tell you? And so many times when my kids were growing up, particularly when they were teenagers, we'd be having these conversations, and I'd be waiting for them to take a breath so I could break into the conversation and tell them what my opinion was. Mm. Okay, and so I had this agenda. And, you know, bit by bit, over time, I'd wish I had learned it a lot earlier, I've learned to just clear my mind and be completely receptive to what they're saying, not have an agenda, not want to interrupt, not to have my opinion known, but to be actively listening, to lend my energy to the conversation. And, you know, that's, again, one of the horse's great teachings is be present without an agenda. And as you say, you know, then you'll have impeccable intention.
0: Wow. It sounds like horses are like the greatest possible spiritual teacher that we could be looking for.
1: To me, I always go, look, when you look at a herd of horses, I want you to see a herd of Buddhist monks in their orange saffron robes and think, they're waiting to teach me. They're waiting to teach me the great lessons that I can learn from them. And the reason that we can learn from them is because, you know, that if you want to be different, you have to see different. And, you know, the horse is saying, look at the world through my eyes. Look at what a prey animal, a herd animal is seeing. And what the herd animal is saying is, might is not right. The individual is not all that counts. There is more to connect to than you know. And in that connection, you will find communion and you will be seeking tranquility together. That's what the horse brings. I sometimes say to people, this is the vehicle that the Creator gave me to find some answers and to make queries. And, you know, I think, you know, sometimes I say they're like divine gifts. They're like divine messengers saying, you can find the way to connect. And that's what spirituality is ultimately, is, you know, in the broadest sense of the word, it's this desire to connect to something bigger than yourself. And the horse is constantly saying, you can connect to everything if you want to, if you train yourself to, if you clear your mind and you allow your heart to connect without wanting to extract things, without being ambitious, without saying, I want to take advantage of things. And then you think about, well, what's that message mean in a world today when we look at the disparities of, you know, herds that have nothing and our herd that has hoarded everything, you know, and you sort of go, well, the horse's message is it's a herd and you need to take care of each other. And leadership is showing that you put yourself at risk and you put the good of the herd before your own. And so, you know, I think there's almost a broader message, which is look at what we're doing to the world, to the resources, to the natural environment of the world around us. And the horse is going, it will affect the entire herd. You need to change your priorities because this isn't about being a predator. Being a predator, we were wildly successful as a species, but we're running out of that strategy. That strategy is starting to fail us. And so, you know, the horse is sort of saying, look, there can be another chapter, which is the chapter of communion, the chapter of the herd, of the people, of a global community, and try and see the world through the eyes of the peacemaker.
0: That's incredibly profound. And you actually end the book on that note that there's still time for a predator to turn to the herd.
1: You know, I always think when I look at the news, when I look at what's happening in Aleppo, when I look at what's happening to African-American men, you know, when I look at all of these issues of strife, I always am thinking in the back of my mind, you know, there's the horse saying it doesn't have to be this way. It doesn't have to be this way. You're making a predatory choice, and you can make other choices where, again, might is not right. Acquiring and being materialistic and possessive and ambitious is not the only answer to the problems of the world.
0: And you also write that we have the ability to use our creative imagination to move beyond instinctual reactivity and to create new solutions. And you give a few different styles of solutions that we can look for, like, for example, 180-degree solutions. What are 180-degree solutions, and how can we work with things like that that literally are asking us to go completely against our nature, in a sense?
1: So let me give you first an example from the horse world. Then I'll give you what I think is the analogy, the metaphor that works for us as human beings. So a lot of times people have a lot of trouble getting their horses into trailers, okay? And almost always it's going to happen when you really need to get your horse somewhere. They sort of always pick that moment to say, okay, and I'm not getting in the trailer. So, you know, people will bring you their horse as a trainer, and they'll say, well, can you train my horse to get in the trailer? And you go, okay, yeah, leave the horse with me, and, you know, when you're done, pick him up and pay me for it, and it'll be all fixed. And people wonder, well, how did you train the horse to get in the trailer? Well, the answer is I didn't train the horse to get in the trailer. I trained the horse to get out of the trailer. Okay, so what I did is I said to the horse, when you put your first foot on the ramp to that trailer, and then I back him out. And then I said, okay, put your second foot on that ramp to the trailer, and I back him out. Third foot, back him out. First foot, back him out. 4 feet, back him out. Third foot, back him out. Again, do this endlessly until the horse goes, look, I got it. I've got it. What's at the end of that trailer? I'm okay. I'm comfortable with it. And all you've been doing is telling him all the time, go back out of the trailer, back out of the trailer, back out of the trailer. So he goes, I know how to back out of the trailer. Just let's go to the end here. And so you've turned the problem around. People say, oh, you have to train the horse to get in the trailer. The answer is no. Train the horse to get out of the trailer. You know, you're constantly reinforcing with the horse, there's a way out. There's always a way out. There's an exit. You know, you don't have to worry about being closed up in this box. So here's the analogy of turning the question over. And this happens to us, I think, all of us, which is we get good at certain things. We get really, really good at certain things, and we get successful because of certain things. But those abilities become one of our greatest liabilities because we're constantly trying to play to our strengths, so we're not willing to try things where we might fail, where we're weak. So you sort of have to turn it around and go, only playing to my strength is a great weakness, so I'm going to try things that I'm weak at to get strong. So it's, again, it's a 180-degree solution. It's you flip the whole question on its head. We had a design issue in a new building we're building for the medical school where we wanted the public to be invited in. So we said, well, we've got this simulation training facility. We can't just have the public coming in. So I said, well, what if we came out? You know, what if we came out? Like, what do you mean? I said, well, what if the whole building that we're doing the training in is transparent? It's got glass, so the public can walk around at will, almost like in an aquarium, and be looking at what the doctors and nurses and pharmacists are doing to train in healthcare, so they can see healthcare in the making, as it were. And so, again, it was one of these solutions where you go, just turn the problem upside down, just 180-degree solution.
0: Mm. Yeah, in parenting, there's this concept of using reverse psychology on children.
1: Mm-hmm. I think in some ways, you know, it's like I was talking to my brother who was having a lot of problems with one of his kids doing homework. So he was spending tremendous emotion and tremendous energy, you know, saying, don't forget you got this assignment. Don't forget you have that assignment. Don't forget, you know, when is your homework done? Let me see this, you know, blah, blah, blah. So there's all this energy and emotion. And I'm kind of going, what if you just let go? You go, what? I said, what if you just let go? I mean, it's her homework. You know, so what if you just let go and say, hey, you know, I'm not going to worry about your homework. You know, it's going to take care of itself, and, you know, you're going to do whatever you want to do. And you know, I said, you're holding on so tight to the homework, just do the opposite. If you want the homework to get done, let go of it. And, you know, I've had the same situation with the horse where I got lost. We were in a storm. We couldn't see anything. And we were trying to pick our way through these rocks, and I can't even see where we're supposed to go anymore. And I'm going, my goodness gracious, we're in a bad fix here. And I just got this overwhelming signal to just let go of the reins. Just let go. And I kept getting this message over and over and over, just let go. So I finally, you know, I just laid the reins on the horse's neck, and I held on to the horn of the saddle. And the horse just picked his way down in this storm. And about 45 minutes later, I was completely lost. About 45 minutes, an hour later, I hear clunk, clunk, clunk on this wooden bridge. And I realize we're right by the parking lot, that the horse has somehow guided me all the way down this mountain, and we're right at the parking lot. This is the bridge that leads onto the trail from the parking lot. You know, I just had to surrender. And, you know, here it was, I got to my goal by letting go.
0: Another one of those counterintuitive lessons of life.
1: Mm-hmm. And ones that the horses are always, always trying to show you. Like you say, well, I want to train the horse to do this, this, this, this, this, and you're kind of obsessed with it. And the horse goes, look, if you want to get this done in a hurry, it's going to take a year. If you give yourself a year to get this done, it'll get done in a hurry. You know, you have to really be willing to say, I don't care if it happens today, tomorrow, or 8 months from now. We'll just work on it. And then when you relax like that and let go, the horse goes, whew, God, we got rid of that agenda. Now we can really get to work. And it happens very smoothly.
0: So, again, you're reinforcing this notion that the horse really is an incredibly insightful teacher for each of us on a very individual level.
1: To me, it's almost like a sacred experience. In fact, one time my mom was always nagging me to go to church and everything, and I was out and I was working a horse all morning, and Mom says, well, aren't you coming to church? And I said, well, I've already been.
0: Uh-huh.
1: You know, I've had my sacred experience here in the round pen, you know, learning more divine lessons and insight into how to be a better person.
0: And sort of on the flip side of this, in a way, you have a story that you tell in the book about your buckskin filly, Pepper, mm-hmm. of her issue with being tied up to a rail or a hitching post, and how you changed your usual response in order to help her change her response.
1: Well, Pepper was, as you can see from the name, she was kind of fiery and peppery. That's how she got her name. And she was a cutting horse, so she's a very, very fast, athletic horse. And she had this thing that she would every once in a while just pull back when she was tied to the hitching post or the rail, and she'd panic. You know, she just absolutely panic. And it was very dangerous. It was very dangerous for everybody around her, and it was very dangerous for her because every once in a while she'd flip herself over or pull a gate loose or a hitching post loose, and et cetera, et cetera. So I'm trying to figure out, well, how do I solve this problem? And I guess, you know, I came up with a 180-degree solution, which is don't tie her at all. Okay, so I started looking for mechanisms, all sorts of things where I could have the horse attached to rail without tying them up. So there's a thing called an Aussie ring, which came from Australia, where you can clip the horse's lead on, but when the horse pulls back, the lead just pulls through the clip and out they go. Or I'd wrap the lead around the rail, but I'd never tie it. So what would happen is, every once in a while, this moment of panic would grab her again, and she'd pull back, and there'd be nothing to pull back against. So, you know, gradually she goes, well, wait a minute. There's no panic here. Every time there's nothing to pull back against. So you just go back and say, you're okay, girl, and put her back on the rail. And I learned that, you know, one of the things, these are prey animals. They panic if they can't move their feet, if they feel like they can't get away. And so, you know, I began to realize, hey, the safest thing is if I don't tie. And that was a big change for me. And in my first book of horses, I go on and on about how to tie the horse to the rail and everything. But, you know, since then, I've I stopped tying them to the rail. I've learned, hey, the safest thing is if that horse needs to pull back, that he can suddenly feel that lead rope giving, so he knows he has an escape. He knows he can move his feet. And so Pepper, you know, here comes this incredible teacher cutting horse, and, you know, her lesson is, if you want me to feel comfortable being tied to the rail, don't tie me to the rail.
0: So near the end of the book, you have an essay titled, Love is Never the Problem. So what have horses taught you about love?
1: Oh, my. One, not to hold back. You know, sometimes people worry about, oh, I don't want to, you know, interrupt the lesson to show the horse affection. And one of the things is, you know, this creature is yearning for confirmation of the partnership. Okay? And so, you know, you have to understand, love doesn't interfere with anything. Love isn't going to get, you know, distract the horse or pull a horse off task. In fact, the point is, the more that horse understands that you love him, the more the horse is going to try. And the more the horse understands that you have his interests at heart. And it's the same thing with the people we love. You know, we have to remind ourselves we don't show our affection enough. We don't share our affection enough. You can never show too much love, and it won't interfere. You know, and I think the horse's message is, love is the cement that binds us together into a communion, into a partnership. And don't be sparing about it.
0: Well, I have loved this conversation. This has been totally delightful.
1: Likewise for me, Tony. I love this stuff, and I love pondering it, and there's always more to extract out of it.
0: I could have talked for a long time more. What's the latest cutting edge of what you're learning from horses right now?
1: Right now, what I've been looking at is I'm trying to accelerate my ability to take a horse that I've never met before and really trying to size up the horse's problems very quickly and make it very clear to the horse that I'm there to help with the problems. I'm not going to be part of the problem. And then tomorrow, I've been talking about the next problem, I'm working with a group of students from the law school and the business school on the art of negotiating. And we are doing it with horses because, believe me, when you have a 1,200-pound partner and you have a deal breaker, you're going to learn about it, and you're going to have to learn how to compromise. So, you know, right now I'm thinking about compromise, and I'm thinking about how do I get into the horse's mind as quickly as possible to make it clear to them I'm not there to be a predator, I'm there to be a partner, and I'm there to help them with the problems, not make them worse.
0: Well, both of those sound fascinating, and I look forward to hearing more about all of this.
1: Well, Tony, I can't thank you enough.
0: And I want to thank you so much for this. And the book is an absolute gem. And that was Dr. Alan Hamilton. He's a neurosurgeon, a renowned horse trainer, and an equine assisted therapist, along with a long list of other very impressive credits. He's the author of Zen Mind, Zen Horse, and most recently, Lead with Your Heart, Lessons from a Life with Horses. And that's it for this Magical Mystery Tour. Thank you so much for listening. If you missed any of the show or would like to hear it again, you can find this and all Magical Mystery Tour shows at soundcloud.com/WGDR. And until next time, take good care of yourselves and each other.

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1: We still play hard every inning. Guys diving for balls in the outfield and legs popping off. It happens.
2: Wounded warrior Saul Basquiat talks about how he found his recovery team to support his new life.
1: At first, I didn't want to talk about what had happened and what it meant and what was going to happen from then on. I absolutely hated it. And some people like that form, like talking with someone one-on-one. Some people like the group things, but I like what we do better with talking with other people who are like you and have gone through the same things. So when I got home, people didn't know how to approach me. People didn't know how to talk to me. I felt like after joining this team that my old self came back.
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Hello and welcome to the Space Policy edition of Planetary Radio. I'm Casey Dreyer, the Chief of Space Policy here at the Planetary Society, and this is a show about the processes and policies behind space exploration. This month, we are looking at Science, a New Golden Age? Released by the Director of the Office of Science and Technology Policy at the White House, Michael Kratsios. This is a big report, and I'm going to quote a quick section. 81 years ago, Vannevar Bush wrote that the scientific progress would be an essential key to our security as a nation, to our better health, to more jobs, to a higher standard of living, and to our cultural progress. Bush had seen a glimpse of science's promise for America and the triumphs of penicillin and radar in securing victory in World War II. His vision proved prescient through the eight decades that followed. And just as scientific inquiry demands that we revise our theories when evidence contradicts them, evidence of scientific slowdown and serious competition from abroad should spur us to experiment with new systems, new models, and new ways of funding, conducting, and translating research. Vannevar Bush's pioneering spirit calls us to do what he would surely do today: reimagine the entire enterprise for our time. Those are bold words, and the report is correspondingly bold and assertive. I recommend that you read it. It's, for a report, surprisingly readable from something that comes out from a public policy perspective, and it says a lot. It identifies problems with the application of science, the pursuit of science in the United States, including excessive bureaucracy, long durations of wait between proposals and grants, the issues of young career scientists breaking into new fields, potential ossification of institutions, a host of them. But what it proposes are pretty dramatic, as it says, a wholesale almost reinvention of how the United States does science. It proposes faster grants, less bureaucracy, more integration of AI, support of individual scientists over institutions. And that's just to start. This report that came out in July of 2026 took quite a few people by surprise, not necessarily because of its contents, but because of the context in which it arose. That the White House that commissioned it has also proposed to slash the budgets of U.S. scientific institutions by half or sometimes even two-thirds, that the number of new funding awards made by the National Science Foundation is down by more than half in this year, more than 20% at NASA and elsewhere across the government, that the Office of Management and Budget within the White House has proposed a wholesale revision of the rules governing scientific grants that add bureaucracy, that add additional reporting, that insert more overtly political control, approval, and less insight and oversight into the funding and control of the scientific process itself. How do you square these two ideas, and what is actually going on in this science a golden age? And I'll note that it has a question mark, and maybe it unintentionally is an insightful ad-

0: is and how it's practiced in the United States. I thought it was quite insightful and a little more, I'd say, productive than some of the other responses that we've seen, however understandable they may be. I believe there are actually some very interesting and important ideas represented in this report. And this discussion, the goal I have with this is to highlight, I think, where some of those are coming from, because not all of them are coming out of whole cloth and not all of them are partisan, despite the context in which it arises. I believe it's very important to engage on these ideas, to not instinctively say that the system that we have now is perfect and does not deserve any sort of reform. I don't want to be on the side of bureaucracy for scientists, however imperfect or inelegant or even completely out of step other actions by this administration have been with that regard. I don't want to be on the side of ossification of institutions or turning away from new technologies. I want those ideas to survive what is becoming a rapidly, highly partisan situation. You will hear throughout this discussion are grappling with the good and bad aspects of this report, the inconsistencies, the broader actions taken by the administration that undermine some of the prepared proposals within this report. And I believe you can see this report as a part of the administration arguing with another part. There is no uniform approach here. But again, I encourage you to read at least the overall summary and to engage with some of the ideas of how can we do science better? Are there better ways than what we just happen to have? But also, of course, to engage with the real failures in terms of budget cuts and draconian rules being proposed, the consolidation and the imposition of overtly partisan control over science as well. That's the way I think you see mythology of science, the practice of science, science as a philosophy enduring beyond a political cycle, which is where I fear we may be heading, particularly for things like NASA, which require long-term thinking, which require large groups of individuals that defy the idea of an individual scientist in order to make a spacecraft, to gather the data, to even do the science in the first place. Lots to discuss in this episode, but before we get to that discussion, the Planetary Society, the organization that produces this show, is a nonprofit member-supported organization. We promote space science, exploration, we produce great policy insights, and we advocate for what we believe in, space science and exploration in Washington, D.C. and beyond. 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We truly, and I cannot emphasize this enough, truly rely on our members across the world to keep us going. That's planetary.org/join. That's very important. We got a lot of work to do, as you will hear in this discussion. And now, Zach Pertl and Jack Caralli. Zach and Jack, welcome to the Space Policy Edition.
1: Great to be here, Casey.
2: Thanks, Casey. Such a fan and an honor.
0: Well, I'm delighted, Zach, that you could be here, because I read your Substack piece that we'll have linked in the show notes here. Let's just start at the top for folks who have not been reading all of the 100-page plus report from Office of Science and Technology Policy. Zach, can you give just a quick rundown of what this is, this report, A New Golden Age, and what context this is coming out of, and particularly its references to itself, its self-references in terms to what it's coming out of and what it's trying to do?
2: Yeah, in every presidential administration, the Office of Science and Technology Policy helps integrate across the federal government, across all the agencies, a vision for the president on science and engineering. And the report that was released last week called Science, A New Golden Age by OSTP Director Michael Kratsios is a pretty interesting read. It's the attempt by this administration to lay out its more detailed vision for what science policy should look like across the administration's term. And the the report in some ways tries to highlight a very old version

0: a comparable report from 1945 by President Roosevelt's science advisor during World War II, Dr. Vannevar Bush. And that report was called Science Analyst Frontier. And this report is often mythologized, pointed to as the origin story for U.S. science policy and the argument for federal funding for basic science and a lot of the areas of science funding that we fund today. The Vannevar Bush effort made a lot of arguments about why we fund science and why we do it. And what Kratsios released last week was this administration's view of an update and their desire for changing and to create a more dynamic science in the United States.
1: You called it a better mythology in your piece, which I liked a lot. Why do you call it a mythology? What's important about that? Why that framing?
0: Every organization has a set of beliefs about like what it is that they do and why it matters, how it affects society. And sometimes those are very data-driven. You can get very clear data about the benefits of everything. For something as complicated as the U.S. science policy system, it can be difficult to get the brass tacks on here are the tangible benefits for society from funding this little piece of research. There's lots of studies that can track patents, that can do long-term studies on where did a particular piece of impact for society come from, but it's hard to do in a simple, easily digestible way. The Vannevar Bush narrative claimed at the time that basic science was the key in order to get new products for society, in order to get new applications that can help improve and make society improve overall. Vannevar Bush's mythos, if you call it that, was a focus on how science was part of a broader team. There were several aspects of civil society that need to be a part of it, but that science helps create this wellspring of knowledge that can then be applied towards other projects. Now, while Bush never used the phrase, it's often referred to as a linear model of innovation, that basic science is this key that leads towards applied science, that leads towards development efforts in engineering, and that leads towards societal outcomes. There's been a lot of historians who've claimed that the linear model is not true. For example, people built the first steam engine before they actually had thermodynamics. And so there's lots of areas where engineering often leads the way. And there's lots of areas where engineers and scientists work collaboratively. There's no easy way to distinguish between basic science and applied engineering efforts. And then you want to have them done together. The Science, a New Golden Age report is unique in that it makes the linear model of innovation a central target that is trying to replace that vision for how science works and is trying to give a new argument for what the nature of innovation is and how you should support that using a variety of approaches from funding different types of institutions, different ways to do meta science and to track insights to shape the way in which we manage science and to make it better. There's ways to empower program officers. There's a litany of different specific proposals within Science, a New Golden Age that are of interest. But I called it, it's a question of whether the new report by Kratsios will lead to a better mythology. Will it be a better narrative about why we do science? Will it lead to better outcomes for society? And I think it's unclear it has potential, but there's a lot of things that need to happen in order to make that occur.
1: To say the least, yes. And just to be clear, I mean, it makes a lot of recommendations and claims and broad statements, not least of which of that, again, it's explicitly comparing itself to this kind of sea change event of this Vannevar Bush report, which basically ushered in this era of public investment, responsibility for fundamental science. And this 21st century is no longer the same as the 20th century with AI and, you know, all these other new technologies. We have this nonlinear kind of relationship of science. Therefore, we need these different things to happen. I'd say it highlights, just to kind of try to pick out kind of the big threads, it really highlights that, you know, diminishes the role of the institution to a degree in order to empower individual scientists. Tries to talk about incorporating AI in ways that have a complex kind of feedback cycle into the process of science itself, multidisciplinary, but also kind of technical and engineering, much more applied in its kind of focus, bringing into the idea of science craftsmen and tradespeople and skilled crafts as a critical part of it, while also, you know, bringing in this kind of host of political and relatively partisan mythology itself, right? About where, you know, it's obviously coming out of this administration, which did not like the way that science was going, particularly with issues around DEI and other aspects. Jack, how did you kind of react when you first saw this report?
2: I think an important context for this report coming out, obviously, is in response to, I mean, it's on page 2, in response to a memo, a request from the president, and is in response to sort of the litany of executive orders that have come out as it relates to what they're calling gold standard science. This has been a document, I think, probably in the works for months, and I think notable that it was released the day before Director Kratsios testified to the House Science Committee on these plans. And I think one of the things I really took away from my first read of it is how much it is focused on trying to define a new mythos more than actually laying out a plan of action and just using the right phrases and the right mechanisms that obviously excite other parts of the administration. Anything related to AI, right, is something that the administration has largely embraced. And although there are these, you know, very good points that the memo makes, and I think legitimate grievances that the people have had with the way with this the linear model, right, as it relates to science. But it's all happening in the context of this was announced the day before a hearing, which was a note of consternation from members of the House Science panel. And it seems to be more focused on creating that new mythos than it is on solving the problem, because there's not really any arena for public input on this.
1: Yeah.
2: And it's really kind of trying to create this thing out of whole cloth and trying to say, we, this administration is putting forward this proposal. And so, like, outside of any individual argument, like, the broad thing that I think I picked up was just the timing of this is really significant, in that it's kind of coming at a time when, you know, the administration through the Office of Management and Budget had proposed sweeping cuts last year, almost all of which were rejected by Congress to the budgets. A lot of those were rekindled this year in the fiscal year 27 budget request, which we are still in the midst of that debate and congressional action to reject those. And then so this comes out and it's kind of diametrically opposed to some of those, you know, very proposals that are coming out of the OMB, despite OMB being a co-signatory on this memo. And so those are some of the idiosyncrasies of this memo that I'm kind of paying the closest attention to and in how it's playing out at the broader policy discussion.
1: We'll get to the context, because I think that's such an important aspect of this, that this is not happening itself in a vacuum. It's not coming out of a administration that has been super friendly to the scientific endeavor, at least from the OMB, the budgetary perspective. Let's just put that off to the side for a second, because I just want to focus a bit more on the report itself. And I do encourage folks to read. I found it surprisingly readable, which is refreshing for most reports. That may be because it's not a product of consensus. And I was actually going to ask Zach, in terms of, it did not seem like a lot of scientists were consulted in this report. I'm not saying you or I necessarily have like clear insight into this, but it certainly wasn't a standing like committee through the National Academies of Sciences, right? Can you impose a new mythos from above like this, like, or from the outside? Because Kratsios himself notably doesn't have a scientific background, I think political science. Is that a strategy that can work here? Can this functionally persist beyond maybe this brief administration's window that they're working with?
0: President Trump requested this report some months ago, and OSTP is able to source out reviews and to get all the different agencies within the federal government to help provide ideas and to vet things. I don't have any personal insight into how the report was written. It currently lists only Director Kratsios as the only author of the report, but it does say in the upfront letter from Director Kratsios to the president that he consulted broadly and widely, and the ability for OSTP to get a broad range of expertise should not be underestimated. I do think that with Kratsios I think the ability to come at this from the perspective of political science, it leads to actually some interesting citations in the reference book, which I found refreshing. You found references to things that aren't necessarily as common in some of these high-level OSTP reports. There's a discussion about technological determinism in one footnote, as well as the sociologist Harry Collins, and the important, this is actually a very important debate that I discuss in the Substack, the role of tacit knowledge of things that engineers and technicians can know, but that are hard to write down on paper. And that oftentimes at NASA and other places, there's a large amount of tacit knowledge that is part of the secret know-how to make things work that is sometimes underestimated, and that people think you don't need those people around, but once you lose it, it becomes quite difficult.
1: Yeah. We had a whole episode on that last year on this very show.
0: And so I think there's certain themes in the report that really focus on the way in which knowledge is going to be distributed around new innovations that I think could have the potential to be important and to get different conversations going. The report does cite a variety of innovation policy resources from management science and some other scientific journals. It does cite a number of Substack posts, including one on a framework for thinking about innovation that is, seems like a fine post when I read through it briefly as I wrote this post in the week since the report came out. But the report, definitely, I'm very excited to learn more about who exactly wrote it, because I don't have the answers and insight into it. But there's a lot in there that's perhaps a bit unusual compared to past OSTP reports.
1: Maybe something important to emphasize here is that this is not being created out of whole cloth. It's pulling together a number of sources, and would you call it meta science study, scientific study of science, how it works, ideas of progress. I mean, a lot of these are kind of been floating around for a number of years. Is that correct that we see in this report?
0: Part of my interest in this report comes, I'm the deputy director of the Consortium for Science, Policy, and Outcomes at Arizona State University based in DC. And we've long been engaged in the history of science policy research and efforts. There's been journals and decades worth of research across various scientific disciplines on sort of the social sciences and policy and history and philosophy of science and science policy. And yeah, the discussions and references to, say, the sociologist Harry Collins on tacit knowledge were classic references from, I think some of that foundational work was from the 80s and 90s. And the report draws on a lot of historical references that do tie into this history of science policy. That is part of what makes this a little bit more unusual than some past OSTP reports that don't go as much into those details. Now, one could say maybe other OSTP reports have a lot of insights, or they already have assumed that the linear model of innovation doesn't exist, or that we've moved past that. But
1: Jack, what else stood out to you, at least from a positive perspective, when you read this, or if anything?
2: Yeah, I guess I don't want to come across as saying this, the context spoils the content. I mean, I think like Zach, the conversation that it has about tacit knowledge, thinking back to the episode of the show talking about Apollo and tacit knowledge loss, was really meaningful. But it does seem to have a very strong, it is rooted very strongly in the philosophy of science. It really does show the director Krasnitz. And then in his performance to the House Science Committee really shows that this is something that he focuses very heavily on. And so it's almost whether or not you agree ultimately with the philosophical underpinnings of what they're trying to create with this, the argument itself is overall pretty solid. Obviously, inconsistencies exist, as with any 120-page report, but it really does try to lay out, and I think maybe as much as I had said earlier, trying to create this like successive document to Endless Frontier. I mean, it really is focused on creating kind of this like philosophical backing. And it's probably the most cohesive in such a document that we've seen in recent years of putting forward that sort of meta science philosophy. Because it has been a while since we've had this conversation about what it means to do science and what is the motivating factor. But also at the same time, there's elements of it where it does show that the outcomes that they're looking for are rather narrow. And kind of looking to maybe our primary focuses, you and I, Casey, is how this intersects with NASA and the NASA Space Science Program. there's only a handful of references. Obviously, this is talking about science in the grandest, you know, capital S science. And so you're talking about everything from Department of Energy to NIH to NASA and NSF. And so you're not, of course, going to have a whole diatribe on the NASA space science portfolio because it's only a small fraction of the overall portfolio. But when it is mentioned, it's mentioned in the context of the outcomes they're looking for are expanding economic activity in low Earth orbit and protecting national security. The planetary exploration piece, the pushing the bounds of what we're capable of doing on the surface of Mars, it's not really discussed as like a primary outcome. It's very focused on the, as I think with the rest of the administration, very focused on economic principles and the national security, and probably maybe national security underscored a few times in terms of its overall outcome priorities.
0: In the last few years, there's been increasing interest in meta-science as what has previously been discussed as science of science policy and trying to collect data and information about how we can better manage and fund science to get better outcomes. So this is tied to grants. What are the best ways to evaluate and get information, and how should you scope a grant so that people would be more likely successful? This can also apply towards management. The Science of New Golden Age report does call for the creation of meta-science units at agencies across the federal government, and that agencies should use and collect information that can help them manage better. In theory, if that's done well, it could help NASA science to provide better outcomes there. There's been a lot of research in recent years redescribing what meta-science should be. The Institute for Progress is a think tank that's been thinking through a lot of these issues especially, and so we'll have to see what happens there.
1: They kind of tentatively liked what they saw in this, if I remember correctly, right?
0: Their co-founder, Alex Stapp, noted a number of points about the report that they thought were good, but I'm not sure. I think they just noted points in which they would agree
1: with.
0: They
1: liked, yeah. And let me just list a few that I like, and then we'll go into maybe what we don't like so much about this or this context. I mean, there are, maybe it's just a sign of the times, but just any report from the White House that opens with science remains essential, and that it's incredibly important to the health of a nation. And like, I mean, there's just a lot of good. I'm happy to see it. Maybe that's a low bar, but I think it's important and it's welcome to see that emphasized, that science should be and remains a critical aspect of what a nation does. There is a lot of really interesting stuff, I think, too, that you touched on a little bit, Zach, about the application of just running and managing science through the federal government. They talk about reducing bureaucratic burdens to scientists, right? To not have to file so much paperwork, to waste so much time, you know, keeping up with requirements and reporting and so forth. They talk about providing faster turnaround in terms of awarding grants. They talk about, I'll have to be careful how I say this, but this kind of peer review is not the only way of awarding funding, but some sort of merit-based process that takes slightly more risk, longer-term grants. These are all coming out of this pool of this kind of progress of science and application meta-science study that you mentioned. I like the idea of like integrating more experimentation, integrating access to facilities, integrating skills and technical aspects at various levels in terms of not just have to have a PhD, but bring in skilled technicians into these processes. I think that's all really interesting stuff to experiment with. There is an acknowledgement that, you know, scientists are burdened by a lot of paperwork, that it's hard to get grants. And when you do, they're only for a couple of years. There's institutional preferences and incentives that, you know, tend towards conservative, small bore scientific results, a fixation on publications as a means to getting tenure, right? All these things are, I think, are broadly understood. And maybe that's one of the reasons I want to highlight it, is that if there are things we don't like about this report, even or where it's coming from, no one wants to be on the side of, yay, more bureaucratic requirements for scientists, right? Particularly scientists themselves. And I think that's important to maybe at least acknowledge.
0: Yeah, that sounds right to me, and that's a good summary of it. I do find the call to diversify funding mechanisms, like we shouldn't be solely focused on grants, we shouldn't be solely focused on contracts, be they from fixed price or cost plus. But they talk in here about advanced market agreements. And so if someone can provide a capability that they can develop it on their own funds, that then the government would agree to purchase it in advance. And that through Operation Warp Speed was shown to be very effective a few years ago. The ability to have use prizes, to have fast grant proposals that can award funding very quickly, I think all that's quite good. The focus on different institutional models, I think, is also quite insightful. Institutions shape the science that you do and shape what outcomes you get from it. And the ability to explore more agencies like ARPA, the Advanced Research Projects Agency for Defense or for Health, there are various ones of the ARPAs now. But being able to experiment in those ways, I think, is interesting. Now, all that comes at a cost if you've got a limited science budget.
1: Shrinking science budget.
0: Yeah. And trying to assess, like, what are the best ways to actually use our general amounts of money and funding. But again, I'm focusing on this as a matter of policy. We're trying to think here about, from an analytical lens, trying to rise above the politics about what the right thing to be done are. And I do think the conversation and this better way of thinking about mechanisms to actually do some of the internal machinery of science policy at the federal agency levels, I think, is interesting.
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4: 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You can learn how. This October, I'm co-leading a three-day expedition to some of New Mexico's finest planetary geology analog sites, and I'd love for you to join me. From October 15th through 19th, we'll explore tube-fed lava flows at Carrizozo. Soak in the volcanic desolation of Kilbourne Hole Volcanic Crater and stand at sunset over the sublime White Sands National Park. These are some of the same landscapes where Apollo and Artemis astronauts have trained. We'll also visit Spaceport America, the New Mexico Museum of Space History, and the Las Cruces Challenger Learning Center. 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And for every person who registers, the Planetary Society will receive a donation. Head to planetary.org/travel to learn more and save your spot. I hope to see you there.
1: Let's turn to critiques of this and dive into this context, Jack, that I know you know very well. We all know, probably even listeners to this show know very quite well. But let me start with this with a quote from a commentary piece in Science, the magazine, the journal, writing about this by Derek Lowe. And I'll quote selectively here. It says, "The Trump administration hates academic science funding, full stop. They hate where the money goes and they hate who it goes to. They want to keep all of that money for themselves, to hand it out to favored cronies who can help them get elected and steer yet more money and more power back into their hands. That's it. That's the story. They're not naturally putting in those words, but instead talking about gold standard science. This is all BS," and I alliterate it. I'm sanitizing a bit there, and it's important to realize that. So that's his response, you know, and it goes on to this report. Jack, is that a reasonable response for a scientist to have right now?
2: I think after the damage done over the past 18, 19 months, I think it is a very natural reaction to see something that proclaims to compare itself to Vannevar Bush's, the original science mythos, to have a pretty serious knee-jerk response. It's totally natural. There's plenty of people, and a lot of reporting when this first came out from even some of the most, you know, closely watched news articles and blogs, where instantly whatever the White House put out is terrible and wrong and anti-science. And I think there's nuance that is missed, but it is also a situation in which the administration, in particular Director Vogt, from the Office of Management Budget, who has made no qualms about discussing his disdain for institutions of higher learning and the sort of academic elite that he proclaims to be rallying against. If this was a memo that came out before the president's budget request last year, I think that would have been an unreasonable response, right? Mm-hmm. That would have been certainly one that is knee-jerk entirely. But after the year and a half that the U.S. science community has had, you know, 4,000 people from NASA no longer work at the agency. 15,000, I think the number is 15,000 or 20,000 PhDs have left the federal government. Some recent reporting from Association of American Universities shows that enrollment in graduate programs is down for the first time in a long time in the United States. And just anecdotally, people I know are leaving for institutions overseas because there's been this cultural shift. Political cultural shift in the support for science, that it has become highly partisan and highly polarized. And so to have that response, I think, is completely rational given the year and a half, almost 2 years since the FY26 budget mm-hmm. came out.
1: Yeah, I mean, you're seeing this in the context of National Science Foundation. The number of new grant awards are down by half this year. NIH, National Institutes of Health, have serious decline in grants as well. NASA's down by 20%. They're proposing cutting these scientific institutions literally in half, if not by more. Thousands of scientists has left, as you said. And then, of course, the Office of Management and Budget put out this broad proposal to fundamentally shift and change control over grants that fund the actual science and explicitly add, this is what was strange to me, that the OMB is out there proposing rules that explicitly add regulatory burdens, add paperwork, add bureaucracy, clearly intentionally or seemingly intentionally as a means to make it just harder to do these scientific, like they're adding levels of reporting. They're adding, you know, onerous requirements in terms of spending money. If you want to publish a paper, go to a conference, even you have to ask for permission to spend the money you're already awarded now, right? And of course, that adds requirements at the program officer level within these agencies themselves. And I'd say, like, politically, you know, even beyond targeting specific NSF grants, obviously there's the whole kind of equity and DEIA aspect of this that specifically targeting grants for that. It's not a source where a scientific community is going to be kind of just excited to see this new policy and say, great, let's welcome this new mythos, right? They see, I think correctly, an attack on the institution as they have grown into it or professionalized into it, like as it has been basically in this country for a long time. And that's what is such a strange, I'm trying to understand, and if either of you have thoughts on why do you think this report is saying this then, if that has been the outcome or what we've actually seen in terms of practice? Why are they coming in and saying science remains essential? We need to invest in things like the NSF postdoctoral grants that can, or portable five-year grants, very popular, that were cut by a third last year in 2025. It makes no sense to me.
0: I think that OSTP and the Office of Management and Budget, they represent different sides of the house mm-hmm. in terms of any executive branch administration. OMB sets the budget and works on that. And then OSTP often will help set the policy goals and directions that then get flowed down to agencies and what they work on. I think there are parts, especially at NASA still today, where being able to excel in scientific excellence, the administrator, Jared Isaacman's been very vocal about his excitement for several NASA missions that help enable American leadership on scientific endeavors and scientific excellence. The proposed budget reductions that to science, those can be challenging to a scientific community. It's often difficult. There's can be limited in competing funds. There's a lot of political views there, but it's very difficult to have especially if you know people who've been impacted, it can be difficult to react towards that in an objective way. But I do think budgets are often where there could be a really tough pinch point that gets emotional and personal and livelihoods are disrupted, but there's not infinite money. And so that sometimes these budget conversations really matter. I think that because OSTP is really, it's this different side of the house that reflects this vision, and it has the ability to suggest changes more to the practice of how science is done. I think aspirationally, and again, viewing this from a policy lens and trying to steer clear of the politics, I think the ability for OSTP to be signaling that this indeed is a presidential priority to have this scientific excellence and to enable it and to further enhance it through some of these different funding mechanisms, institutional approaches, and just a different, broader mythos for how science works, I think is interesting. And I do think that even if, by the way, if I'm one is being optimistic and the role of groups like the Planetary Society and others and the ability to advocate to protect things that people find to be important in the budget, maybe we might end up in a situation a couple of years from now where budgets continue to go up and or the Congress finds some way to save some of these science programs. If such a scenario occurs, it still matters to influence what happens in a policy document like this, because regardless of whatever happens on the budget, there will be people inside the federal government who are helping to set policy, who are working on these grants, who are working to figure out what are the lower level details of how we should build a moon base or for the National Institutes of Health to work on different types of disease. And there's lots of decisions that will be made by engineering and science staff that, on how to implement a policy like the Science and New Golden Age report that will matter. And so this stuff, trying to, if there's a way to ensure that you're still having a thoughtful science policy and to move towards that and to steer that science policy dialogue towards better ends. And even while there's all this chaos about the politics of the budget process, that's why there could be good things coming out of that.
1: Jack, how do you see this from a White House perspective? How do you square this circle?
2: Well, I mean, I think Zach paints a very clear picture. These are two very different sides of the White House. And I mean, I think timing matters, the context matters. This document alone, although there's, you know, and certainly we can, I think there's a lot of good in the document. There is some bad in the document, but the whole thing is then tainted by this exterior context and history. And again, if this was something that came out in July of last year or in March of last year, not so you can rush the compilation of a document as comprehensive as this, because I do feel, and this is maybe a conversation we've been having time and time again in recent months, is like, you know, there, as much as we've circled the wagons and said, you know, it's time to defend science, there has been sort of this understanding that, okay, maybe the way that we do science, the delays in getting funding out the door, the institutional biases, the structural problems, that there have been problems. But at the same time, it's like this proposal has to exist within this context, right? Where you have an OMB that, that hit a very strong OMB, right? I mean, that doesn't just look at the budgeting process, but with the uniform guidance proposal is attempting to rewrite grant making rules. And agencies are already implementing some of these rules to varying degrees. I know folks who are have won contracts and grants from NASA to do work this year. Still haven't gotten the first check, even after meeting the initial milestones, because there's these now new levels of political review. Each agency is being empowered to take more ownership over the activities that they fund. And so there's not this interagency relationship that has existed in the past that OSTP has largely led in previous administrations, including the previous Trump administration, where you had interagency working groups and efforts. Everything is kind of these fiefdoms of activity, and they're all being driven by documents like this and the budget request and the uniform guidance. All the good that this document puts out kind of gets undercut by the fact that it does exist in a pretty bad context that's created by other members of the administration. And we see this with NASA too, where Administrator Isaacman with the Ignition plans puts forward this really ambitious vision, the acceleration of the Artemis program, the moon base, that could have science integrated into every element of it. Implementation has not 100% been there, but we're still very early in the implementation phase of a lot of these programs, be completely undercut the next week when the FY27 budget request came out. Yeah. And so you're kind of having to keep these multiple realities in mind in working in the policy process as it relates to science in 2026, looking forward to 2027 and 2028 fiscal years, and kind of talking a little bit more about the hearing. Director Kratsios had a very, I think, positive, forward-looking presentation. He clearly knows his stuff, but it was notable that not everyone on the panel, and certainly not even just Democrats, who are, of course, in the opposition party right now, but Republicans, too, seem to have some questions about the sort of unfunded mandates that, you know, creating an environment like this does. You know, how can you say that you want to get more money in the hands of scientists, but then add all these bureaucratic challenges for scientists? And so there's some inconsistencies across the broad swath of federal policy coming out of the White House when it relates to science.
1: I've described this as seeing kind of like an argument spill out into the open, in the sense that you have these parallel, and this part of, I think, the president's coalition is pretty fractious, really, when you step back and you see the different types and different roles that are kind of given quite a bit of independence to move forward as they see fit, then presenting kind of this inconsistent front in terms of what is the priority. I think at the end of the day, I mean, my whole career has been built on, it's the dollars that matter ultimately and not the words, because the dollars you can only spend once and words are free, right? And you can, you know, say all the nice things you want, but if you cut the budgets in half or by two thirds, you're not doing much. No matter how good your AI is, right? You're not going to figure out what the surface of Pluto looks like with an AI, right? You have to go there and do something. You see almost a somewhat sanitized version of a lot of the other administration's positions incorporated here. And the framing, and a lot of the stuff, I believe the critiques, some of them are valid in terms of science. Some of them I think are quite overstated. And then others I think are just plain wrong in a sense of the, to me, xenophobic perspective of you have international students coming to learn in the US and then taking all of our ideas and leaving, which is just plain wrong. And I know personally so many people who come and stay, and I think it's great that our ideas come and spread throughout the world, but that's presented as a problem, as if we need to onshore intellect in addition to other types of industrial policy. And that's actually, Zach, I wanted to throw it to you. I know we have to go soon. I almost read this as treating science itself as an industrial policy, and this is not just my idea, other people have said this, science as industrial policy. That this is seeing this as it's now an industry and it has to be applied and serve these purposes, you know, often nationalistic in this framing, but it's to be molded and melded and formed as they see fit, rather than kind of running in this, not laissez-faire, but just general, somewhat hands-off structure that Vannevar Bush had originally proposed, right? That the scientists essentially set their own priorities with funding approved by Congress.
0: I think the question of industrial policy and thinking about the full way in which the U.S. federal government can shape and push for success in science and engineering missions is important. I think that's part of the reason why getting away from that linear model of innovation matters. So as you've noted, Vannevar Bush talks about basic science being the linchpin, and that scientists would be able, in his model, which was not fully accepted, that scientists would be in charge of deciding where that funding would be allocated. It ended up being a more politically accountable approach, with the president appointing the director of the National Science Foundation. But the onus, the sort of impetus of where change would come from, would be from this basic science perspective. And so for some people who really take this science endless frontier narrative to heart, if you have the right pipeline of basic science that's feeding into things, all the other stuff should be easy. And I'm putting words in their mouth here of science endless frontier, but this is, I think, sometimes the received view some people take away, that oftentimes the engineering, as long as you've got the basic science, the engineering stuff will all just be fleshed out and expanded and explored. And I think this actually makes the challenging work that NASA and other organizations do in engineering seem a lot more trivial than it is. I think this assumption that as long as you've got the right science, that the engineering should work its way out, it ignores the fact that in any really complex system, you're going to have emergent things that pop up. You're going to have problems in testing and evaluation that make it really hard. And there's often there's a big history. Engineering can drive and identify advances that basic science needs to go and answer. And I think the approach towards industrial policy sort of emerges. The Science of the New Golden Age talks about the need for diversifying funding mechanisms, thinking carefully about how program managers, individually as staff members, can be empowered to make changes. It talks about the need for thinking about institutions. Those are all things that if you go under this much more simplistic linear model of innovation, you might not be focusing on. And so that's linear model of innovation. That's the old mythos. It's a relatively easy thing to explain. It's sort of simple. The new mythology is kind of complex. There's a lot to unpack. There's a lot of policy recommendations in there that's hard to make it clear. This idea of this all of government approach towards shaping and steering where science goes, it's hard to sort of give that a sort of punchline summary. I do think the report is interesting because it has a lot of this effectively philosophy and thinking about the some of these first principles for how to steer science and engineering. But the actual work and how do you implement that's going to depend upon a lot, thousands of people across federal agencies that shape the practice of how science and engineering funding and activities and programs get implemented. And you need a lot of those people to become more thoughtful in order to actually get some of these outcomes here. And there's potential there for some of these ideas to be helpful, but it's also pretty hard to embrace a new mythology when it's hard to summarize succinctly.
1: Something else I'm curious about in terms of what it does recommend, I would almost characterize it as a romantic throwback to this idea of a gentleman scientist who's kind of sits and tinkers and discovers helium on their own, right? That's in your, you want them like this, there's this model of this of the individual basically, right? And diminishing and breaking people out of the institution. Part of that just does not seem credible. Parts of it seems fanciful. It can be great for maybe individuals who can do it. You see the strong Silicon Valley kind of Peter Thiel influence, which is where Kratzios is coming from in this, right? That the individual agency is the most important thing to invest in. But at the end of the day, there are just some science that just takes a lot of people and a lot of work. Again, like building a spacecraft. Like I think I kept reading this and seeing NASA science as almost the antithesis of this concept. How much has this been thought through? Are there there's initial work on some of these proposed solutions, fast grants or new funding models and so forth. But do we know that they'll work, or will they just introduce kind of a host of other problems that just replaces the ones that they identify in this report?
0: Yeah, we'll have to see how this works in the NASA context. The report does have an implementation direction asking agencies to report back in 90 mm-hmm. days from the report's release on how they're going to approach implementing it. I do think that especially for space science, where you heavily rely on a lot of principal investigator proposed and merit selected science investigations that are led out of really amazing academic universities in the U.S., there's a lot there about the role of the university that matters for space science. Mm-hmm. And there's been some commentary saying that this report is sort of going to lead to less of a focus on universities and more of a focus on trying to get money to individual scientists. I think the question on how that will work at writ large for all of science, I think is going to be interesting. I, as a science policy scholar, I do think that experimentation is good. Let's fund different types of approaches and see what works, and maybe we can make things better. But you also need to make sure that the stuff that works well is still given a chance to succeed. The report does have some kind words in there about universities. So page 5 talks about universities remain essential for training scientists. And the next page says this is not a sign that the academy has become less important, but rather that the scientific world has expanded. So I think the stakes matter a lot there. One thing that was a bit of concern for me, and so I've articulated that I think it's really insightful that the report seems to move away from this linear model of innovation, but there's some language in the report that actually just reifies that model, that sort mm-hmm. of just repeats it back. So for example, in the budget memo that's included in the appendix that's co-authored between OSTP and OMB, they call for agencies to prioritize what it calls foundational research. And that is almost like using the same words as prioritizing basic science that Vannevar Bush used. And sometimes if you prioritize and the seed core needs to be focused on the basic or the early stage research, it might, if you take that language literally, augur that you need to move away from funding missions and engineering developments that would be doing more exploratory mission activities. The report also has a sentence at the end where on page 71, where it says that science is the pool of knowledge that underlies our technological pursuit, which you could almost find an exact comparable quote back mm-hmm. in Vannevar Bush. I don't fault the report too much for having some of this linear model aspects into it. When you're trying to replace a mythology that's as deep as the linear model of innovation, it can be very difficult to not have it still slip the tongue, to have it come into your way of speaking, your parlance. And this vision of what I think is the alternative of the linear model of innovation, of like thinking deeply about institutions, about acquisition and selection mechanisms, and thinking about the workforce holistically and trying to train them, and to think about the deep interconnections between science and engineering, those are all potentially the makings of a good mythology, but the budget guidance in the back of the document almost seems to revert back to linear model of innovation. So I think I hope that there's some careful attention there to make sure that they stick with the new mythos.
1: Jack, what are you hearing? Like, kind of what's your take so far and kind of how this is being, you talk about a little bit with the hearing, but you're actually calling to us right now from a gathering of scientists. You're in touch quite a bit with obviously a number of our contacts on the Hill and all the professional societies. Can you sum up, is there a general response to what you're seeing? Is it kind of similar to what we're talking about today, or is it more negative or more positive?
2: I think confusion is the one word description, because
1: maybe going to Zach's entire point, right?
2: Well, I mean, when you've been in a survival mindset,
1: yeah,
2: and these are, you know, scientists are directly affected by the budget cuts, right? And the new bureaucratic procedures, again, was talking to some folks who had gotten the letter saying that they were going to be funded through one of the science agencies, and it's been months and they still haven't seen a dime. Mm-hmm. And, you know, these aren't people that can personally fund their expeditions and investigations, right? These are people that, like, their professional gig is to do science and built their entire careers around this. And so it's, you know, as much as we can put out, like, it could be the best mythos, you know, this document could have no errors, no inconsistencies or inaccuracies. You're still then replacing a system that's been in place and been relied upon by tens of thousands of working professionals. And that can't just change overnight. Mm-hmm. And so I think there's just a lot of confusion as to what this actually means. And it's like, okay, that some of the words on the page are good, but if we don't see policy change, right? If we don't see an increase in the speed at which grants are selected, if we don't see an increase in the amount of money that's being allocated for these grants, there's all these indicators, right, that scientists are looking for, that us in the policy world are looking for, to see if the words on the page are true and that the administration is actually working towards certain policy objectives. And I think there's the long view, right, that we're talking about changing how we perceive and how we comprehend science. But then there's the immediate concerns of these things. And I think across the board, folks that I've talked to, there's a lot of wait and see. And so although there's been some initial from some of the news agencies and blog posts and statements that folks have put out, there's kind of these initial reactions. But I think that the vast majority of people are kind of holding their breath a little bit to see, well, how is this going to, I mean, this is coming off the tails of the uniform guidance where tens of thousands of people, namely scientists, responded en masse in opposition to the uniform guidance proposed changes. We're seeing implementation to acquisition regulation at all of the agencies. You know, it's just across the board, I think there is just a lot of confusion as to why this is coming out now and how it pairs with everything else that's happening. And so I think maybe the thing to keep in mind, what I've talked to a few folks on the Hill and in the policy world about, is we want to see a result now. We're not going to see a result now. What does the FY28 budget request look mm-hmm. like? Does it align? Maybe we should do a check. We should plan our check-in in March or April of next year when the PBR comes out.
1: We will follow this. I'm sure we'll be talking lots more about this. Until then, gentlemen, Zach Pirtle, Jack Caralli, thanks for joining me in this special episode of the Space Policy Edition.
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1: We've reached the end of this month's episode of the Space Policy Edition of Planetary Radio. 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Me, Casey Dreyer, and Merck Boyan, my colleague, composed and performed our Space Policy Edition theme.
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1: Welcome to Radio Survivor. 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
2: Hi, I'm Jennifer Waits.
1: And today we're going to delve into the world of the cassette tape. Some people never forgot about them. Some people are glad they forgot about them. And others, well, they just have wistful memories and nostalgia. Others might say, what is that? Well, we're going to find out today with our guest, Mark Masters. He's a music journalist whose work has appeared on NPR and in the Washington Post, Pitchfork, Rolling Stone, and Bandcamp Daily. He's the author of No Wave and hosts the Music Book and the Spindle podcast. But most importantly, he's the author of High Bias, The Distorted History of the Cassette Tape. Mark, thanks for joining us here.
3: Well, thanks so much for having me.
1: I kind of want to start at the top here with the title of the book.
3: Okay.
1: High Bias, I know that's sort of a pun of sorts, a play on words, since tapes have biases, and high bias is the higher quality tape. But I actually wanted to look at the subtitle, The Distorted History of the Cassette Tape. Why distorted history? Where does that come from? What is that supposed to mean?
3: Well, I have to admit, when I first started thinking about doing the book, I thought high bias and distorted and all that would be a way to cover myself in case I didn't cover everything possible at the cassette. I could say, well, this is my biased opinion. This is my distorted history. But as I got into writing it, I thought, especially with the distorted, I think distorted has a couple meanings, because on the one hand, tapes do kind of distort. They're not perfect fidelity. They change the sound. They change the signal. But they also kind of distorted music. I mean, they really disrupted is what we'd say now, I guess. But they really changed the way music was made, the way music was sold, the way it was consumed, the way consumers were able to personalize music and make it part of their lives more than they were before. And so that's kind of was the jumping off point at that point, that I felt like there was kind of a really good positive distortion that happened when tapes came along.
1: So you think it's a positive distortion rather than a negative distortion, right? Because distortion, if you're a heavy metal guitarist, distortion is a positive thing. And maybe if you're James Taylor, it is not a positive thing. So talk a little bit more about what that positive distortion means when it comes to cassettes.
3: Well, in terms of sort of their role in music history and the music industry, I mean, with the audio distortion, sure, I could see that being a negative, although I like distorted music. I like weird, noisy music, so I'm fine with the tape adding to that. But in terms of their role in the industry, I mean, the industry freaked out quite a bit right when they came along, because it sort of represented putting some control in the hands of consumers rather than the producers and the companies and people who were making them. The idea that you could tape a record from a friend, the idea that you could make a mixtape of a bunch of different songs and not have to wait for them to come on the radio, or not be dictated by what was on the radio or what little you could afford to buy, on record. And so there was a sort of a major shift in power a little bit from the previous hierarchy of the way things work in the music industry. Plus, it kind of turned music into more of a personal experience, in terms of, like, I don't think before tapes came along, music was as much something, music you liked wasn't as much sort of tied to your personality. I mean, people collected records, so there was that, but they didn't take them outside their house. They didn't walk down the street with them and listen to them while they were looking at everything, or listen to them in their cars, and it sort of was the first shift into making music feel like an extension of your personality, your life, and defining yourself that way, identifying yourself with certain music, things like that.
2: I thought it was really interesting when you started to talk about in the book about the Walkman and how that even made it hyper personal, that it was, because I think we think a lot about radio here on Radio Survivor. And so I think about things like the transistor radio being so important, that you could take radio on the go with you.
3: Sure.
2: But then when you're adding, with a Walkman, you're adding the cassette. And so then you're able to I remember this feeling. It's like you're walking in your own music video or something, as you're walking down the street listening to your cassette. Mm-hmm. So maybe talk more about that, how that was even more personal.
3: Yeah. I mean, there's a part in the book that I talk about sort of the invention. People at Sony basically invented it, but at the same time, in a parallel time, that a person who didn't know anything about what was going on in Sony, this guy, I'm already blanking on his name, unfortunately, but

0: radio stations were like, you know, they'd have a rotation of 20 of the top hits, and that's it all day. And you're not getting to hear anything else outside of your house until you get to put it on a tape and walk around with it.
1: Why did you need to write this history? So I mean, what was your impulse to say, we need to have this history of the cassette tape right now?
0: Mostly because I thought I could really cash in. I'm just kidding.
1: Cha-ching.
0: Well, it was kind of a dual thing where I grew up with cassettes. I grew up in the 80s when they were already pretty well established, and they were the main way people, like my friends and I, listened to music. So I always was kind of curious to learn more about how that all happened. And then in the past 10, 15 years or so, the cassettes had a little bit of what you call a resurgence. I mean, it's nowhere near the level it used to be, and it's not the same way like that vinyl has come back or anything. But a lot of the music that I like to write about and listen to is coming out on small labels who've decided to put out cassettes because it's cheaper, it's faster, it's just generally easier. There's the site Bandcamp where people can buy music from small labels, and I actually had a column on there where I'd round up some of my favorite cassettes, and that was called High Bias as well. So that's when I first started using the name. So the combination of being interested in the history and seeing that there's people are finding value in it still now in ways that people did then felt like it was a good way to make that kind of connection, so that someone who a young person who's getting into it now could learn more about how it got there, and somebody who didn't know that it had come back might be able to find out about it through the book.
1: Did you find that that there's misconceptions today, about cassettes? Are you looking to sort of set the record straight in any sort of way?
0: I mean, there's certainly, as we as I put in the title, there's biases about it. There's certainly a lot of people, sometimes even when I told my friends on Facebook, hey, I'm writing a book about tapes, people would comment, those were trash. Why would anyone want to listen to a tape? So there are people who are against tapes, but I mean, in a cool way, that's what gave them a little cachet. People who gravitated toward them because they were cheap and sort of down and dirty and an easy, fast way to do things. It was kind of a badge of honor that they weren't this audiophile format that you had to pay a ton of money for or buy expensive equipment to use and stuff. So I don't know that people hating tapes is a misconception, but I certainly wanted to go the other way as much as I could and be like, here's why they were valuable. Here's why they still have value. I don't think a lot of people knew how they came about, and I didn't really know all the kind of details that I deal with in the first chapter. I don't know that I ran into any misconceptions about that, but it is a kind of an interesting story that a lot of people don't know about the way things came together on multiple ways. I mean, there's so many formats that could have been the format, but the guy who invented it at Philips and his bosses realized if we license this out for free, maybe this will be the format, and it worked.
1: Right. Yeah, it's sort of an object lesson that in some ways doesn't get learned time and time again. It could have been VHS or beta, right? Which again is already an antiquated comparison for a lot of people. But going back to the fact in the 70s and 80s, there were two incompatible competing video cassette formats. And in part, one format called Beta, made by Sony, required a manufacturer to license the patents to make their VCRs. The competing one, JVC, Japanese Victor, they gave it away and said anyone can make a VHS VCR provided it meets these standards. And it ended up, as we know in retrospect, VHS one. So you're telling us that in a similar way that there were other contenders for the throne of a sort of portable, compact, music tape format?
0: Pretty much. I mean, Lou Ottens at Philips, kind of put all the right elements together. Nobody had done it exactly like he had before. I mean, people had tried. Part of it was trying to get it small enough to carry around, but then all the other part of it was to make it high enough quality that it wasn't just completely terrible audio. And that meant having a decent amount of tape in there so it'd go fast enough to be recorded at high quality. And he figured out how to kind of get that all together in a way that no one had before, but I'm sure someone would have. I mean, there's nothing in what he made that's by itself unique. It just the way he put them all together was unique. And then, I mean, before he was even they Philips was even mass marketing, and then they took to some demo kind of shows, and so Sony and other Japanese people were already like, we're making this. everybody else wanted to right away, and Philips was smart enough to be like, if we try to charge them a lot of money, they're just going to figure out their own format, and then there's going to be all these competing things, and we're not going to do as well.
1: And
2: I wonder
1: this is about 60 years ago, right?

0: Exactly.
1: I'm thinking about people who may not even really understand the backstory of tape. So, because we're talking largely about cassette tape right now, but before that, there was tape. So maybe if you could give a little bit of that, how we transition from these larger reel-to-reel tapes and, how that ends up translating into something that's more consumer friendly.
0: Yeah, I mean, magnetic tape was kind of the start that ended up at cassette tape, because before then it was like basically cutting records was the way to record, a needle actually cutting a groove in a record. And then a couple different people figured out that aligning magnetic particles on a piece of tape could also record, and it would have less chance of getting kind of ground down by the needle. It would be a little more durable, and it could possibly be smaller. But still, it needed pretty big equipment than what you refer to. Reel-to-reel decks are these big things where, if you imagine taking those two spools out of your cassette and making them bigger and laying them down on the top of a deck, that's essentially how people had to use them to record or listen to music to. And there were attempts to make that a mass marketed product where some albums actually came out on reel-to-reel, but it was so bulky, expensive, you couldn't walk around with it. And also, it could be tricky to, you almost had to be sort of a semi-professional to figure out how to, use it, without screwing it up. So that was kind of the goal of Lou Ottens and a bunch of other people who were working on this, was number one, to get them encased in something so you didn't have to reel them together, you didn't have to put your fingers on the tape and things like that, and then get them smaller. There were some really big cassettes for a while, but from different companies, which Lou Ottens used sort of some of the ideas behind those. But again, they were just like too heavy, and like to walk around with them would have taken, like, you would have had to buy a 24 pack of batteries to walk around with too. And so that's kind of how it came down to being more of a consumer thing, was being able to make it small, easier to carry around, and then eventually cheaper. It didn't really even start out that expensive, but the price dropped really quickly once it started selling well.
1: And where did
0: And
1: eight tracks fit into that? Because that was another consumer product that was a tape, an encased tape.
0: I mean, 8-tracks actually, it's a little bit blurry, but they actually sort of post-date cassette a little bit. It's right, really kind of right about the same time. And there were attempts made to have those be similar kind of standard consumerist type of thing. I mean, those got put into cars and first airplanes for some reason, and then
2: It was, yeah,
0: cars after that.
2: in fact, it came from the Lear Corporation.
0: Exactly.
2: It actually
0: They were
2: was the
0: jets.
2: backers of the first sort of enclosed 4 and 8 track tapes.
0: And the main difference there is it's one reel rather than, rather than the tape being fed to an empty reel and then you rewind it back to the original reel, it actually is this kind of loop, which I still don't completely understand myself, but basically it can take the tape and get back to the beginning by the time it's at the end. So the problem with that is it makes it sort of harder to fast forward and rewind. And so if anybody listening has ever had an experience with 8-tracks, they have this weird thing where you can hop to another song they split the album up into four quadrants basically, and you can hop to, like, if each quadrant has four songs and you're listening to the second song, you can hop to the second song on the next quadrant, but it's really counterintuitive way to listen to music unless you just listen to the whole thing, which is fine, but so I think that kind of contributed to the fact that it wasn't as probably there was just so much more utility in what Lou Ottens called the compact cassette, which is the standard format now. But I mean, 8-tracks had their day for a while. They definitely were a popular format for a while, but I think people realized just the way to use a cassette is just so much more intuitive.
2: And originally, right, I mean, it's invented by the Philips Corporation in the Netherlands. And they're also, I mean, they're a big conglomerate. I mean, they also had a record label, right? And you sort of mentioned how, cassettes are, ended up being sort of a thorn in the side of the music industry in a lot of ways because of recordability. My understanding is, I mean, they weren't originally invented to be for music, right? They were really more invented for like dictation and voice.
0: Yeah, I think Lou and the people at his team assumed it would be a reporter's tool, maybe, or audio letter tool or something like that, which reel-to-reel kind of had been too, just because they thought, well, these don't obviously don't sound as good as a nicely cut record or whatever. But the cool thing, this which is one of the things I love about the te technology, and I love about all kinds of technologies, is that people who, especially creative artists, quickly find out creative ways to use something that wasn't intended that way. And for a lot of artists, especially in the 70s and 80s, it's like, I need something cheap to record my music on. I need some way to get it that I could copy it to other people. I need, I need something that I can do this without going into a studio and paying hundreds of dollars or having to get signed by a record label or whatever. So ultimately, the sound quality is kind of the last thing on my mind here. If I can bypass all those other things, I'm not going to care so much about how good or bad it sounds. And that quickly became the way people were using it, even before it started to improve in sound quality. And it did go up in sound quality. I do think they get a little bit of a bad rap for their sound quality. There's some really nice sounding cassettes and durable ones too. I mean, I have ones from the 80s that still play fine, still sound really good. It's still a fragile format, but which formats aren't? Almost every format you can screw up pretty easily.
2: Right. And there's sort of this transition that happens, right? That you have this medium that was invented for voice, invented for dictation. And inevitably, someone's like, well, why can't I put music on it? It's sort of almost the
0: Exactly.
2: question, right?
0: Yeah.
2: And so if I can do that, then why can't I? And, technology kind of pushes forward until we get, I mean, I think this is really, where things pick up is like by the 1980s now, you've had the invention of the Walkman, right? Which comes
0: Right.
2: right at the end of the 70s. So the first portable stereo cassette player where with and then it invented with lightweight headphones that allow you to walk around very easily with it and consume along with the fact that the recording equipment has often gotten a lot less expensive as well, right? So we the quality has gotten to sort of probably a good enough phase, right? And so it seems like that's kind of hits that point where you're sort of mentioning is now it starts people start looking at it more like a creative tool, right? That it's
0: Absolutely.
2: inexpensive, and that's because still to make a record, right, would have required in 1980 for you to go to a studio, right, to record to big reels of tape. They would not have done on a cassettes. You had to pay for that time, right, and then send it off to a record pressing plant to have those actual records pressed. That was pretty much otherwise the way you could make a record. But it sounds like there was a divergent path there. There was an off ramp that people took. Say a little bit
0: Yeah,
2: more
0: for
2: about
0: sure.
2: that.
0: For sure. Well, especially, I mean, some of the companies, the audio equipment companies, had the genius idea that look, to a stereo cassette actually has a side A and a side B, so that's four tracks on that tape. So technically, you can actually use all those four tracks at the same time. So they came up with what's now known as the four-track recorder, which is basically a big cassette deck that you can put a different audio signal on each of the four tracks. So I could play my guitar into one track, then play it back and sing over it, and then play, and then I could, if I filled all four up, I could mix them all down to another track and then start using those other tracks. So it's essentially a home studio. And it's funny, when those first came out, they were advertised like, go play in your room with this, I think they were trying to downplay this. This isn't a real studio. This is just someplace you can do. But again, like you said, creative types were like, I don't care. It's my studio now. It's cheap and I can make music on it and I can dub it and give it to people. I'm considering it my studio now. And one of the thing the kind of byproducts that I really like, not everybody does, but I like it, is that because cassettes aren't super hi-fi and because they have anomalies, they have hiss and they have weird things that it does to the music, that started to become an aesthetic in some ways. Some artists really thought, well, I'm making kind of weird music that even if I play in front of you, sort of sounds lo-fi and odd and has all kinds of accidents in it and stuff. So this actual format actually represents my music better and does stuff to my music that I like. I don't necessarily want to sound like the most pristine thing in the world. So this is actually helping me.
1: Yeah, and then we start to talk about bedroom recordings, and we all know what that means, that things are crafted in a more DIY manner. I like that you also talk about the resourcefulness of people who reuse tapes, since you can tape over the holes on the top and record over something,
0: That's right.
1: and you mentioned you can hear sometimes the ghosts of what was
0: Yeah.
1: recorded over. Maybe explain more about like who are the sorts of people who are taking like their old, I don't know, thrift store tapes or rock tapes and recording over them, and why were they doing that?
0: Yeah, I mean, they're all different types of people. I mean, one of the people I talked to in the book about sort of cassette labels in the 80s and 90s, Dennis Colaici, who had a cassette label called Shrimper, where he did not get his releases manufactured. He worked at a store where there were a bunch of cutout tapes where it cost like a dollar each, with cutout meaning like old releases that weren't selling anymore. And so he would just buy a batch of them, take them home and sit and dub one of his band's record, releases onto these, and that's how he'd sell them. And sometimes which I didn't know this until I started writing the book. I didn't know the technical aspects. So magnetic particles are on the tape and they align to provide the signal of the audio. Some of those particles get a little sticky or heavy and they don't align during the recording process, so they're still encoded with the music before. And that's why sometimes, like in between or even during, in between songs or even during the songs, you'll hear this kind of weird, is that some other kind of music? And usually that was what had been recorded on it before, which I always thought was kind of interesting and cool. And there were a lot of experimental artists, especially like male art types, who were using cassettes who would love that kind of thing. Their whole art was about recycle, reuse, take found objects and make them into new pieces of art. So this is just adding to that in so many different ways.
1: I have a related anecdote. At my college radio station, at one point, somebody brought in a bunch of tapes that were like the audio tapes you would listen to in a museum of, describing the stuff. And so they brought them in so we could use those to do our air check tapes on them. And so we would put Scotch tape over the openings and record our air checks. So a bunch of our radio show air checks probably have these weird, eerie ghosts of, somebody lecturing about art.
2: I have actually a similar experience that, and I went to graduate school, and as part of my assistantship, I worked in a language learning lab where they, this is the days when students had to go into a lab to listen to language lessons on cassettes, and often had to record themselves back on the cassette on these special decks to be graded by their TA or teacher. And when I first started working there, this old Austrian woman who ran it, she just would, the cassettes would get cycled out every semester. So she had cases and cases and cases and cases of used cassettes that she wasn't going to do anything with, but she couldn't bear to throw them away. I also was in community radio at the time. I said, can I just take these off your hands? And she said, yes. And so I took, I don't know how many hundreds with that, and many of them ended up at the radio station specifically for the exact same purpose you mentioned, Jennifer, which was to for people to do their air checks on, right? So that they or whatever they wanted to do. And in those days, before CDRs, people would, often record their own mixtapes at the station in like one of the auxiliary studios when they weren't on air. They pick up a stack of CDs and vinyl, and maybe that's a good transition here, Mark, because that's another thread through this, right? So we have people who seized on cassettes, musicians and artists as a way to inexpensively record music and audio at home, as art, and to distribute. But then, the cassette changed the relationship of music that consumers had with music, that listeners and audiences had with music as well. So maybe talk a little bit more about that angle of the distortion that cassettes had on the music industry.
0: Yeah, I mean, well, especially, the cliche about cassettes that it, for anybody who remembers them is making mixtapes. And everybody has a little bit of a sort of nostalgia for that who did it. And it is a really neat thing, but it's also, I think, easy to forget how sort of revolutionary that was. The idea that you could, the equivalent of a Spotify playlist now, but not a company saying, here, make a playlist. They didn't want you to be really ultimately, but you could, you could take all your records and put a mix together so you could listen to it wherever you wanted to. You could take other people's, like the radio side. I spent summers when the radio station wasn't on at my college, taping a bunch of records from the library and things like that. And I think it kind of, for good and bad, is sort of the first idea of an on-demand listening experience. Like, I want to listen to what I want to listen to when I want to listen to it. And it didn't mean you had access to everything like you do with streaming now, but between your friends and what you collected and stuff, you could make mixtapes. And also the very interesting thing to me about mixtapes was the kind of community communication aspect of them. With the cliche, which is a true cliche, is that people make them for each other. Sometimes the big cliche is to be courting somebody, or I want to date this person, so I'm gonna make them a cool mixtape or whatever, which was one of the ways. But then I used to make them for friends to try to get them into the music I like, so maybe they'd go to the show with me to see a band, or I'd ask somebody to be like, I really want to get into, I don't know, Neil Young, but I've heard like two songs. Can you put together what you think is best stuff on a mixtape and things like that? And when someone would make a mixtape for you, or you'd make a mixtape for somebody else, you're sort of saying, this is what I'm into. You're giving them a little bit of a snapshot of your musical personality at the very least, and you're doing it through art, which is kind of cool. I mean, it brings in all these different ideas of ways it can be perceived, ways messages you're trying to send, and things through, what is my favorite way to communicate is art. So I think, there's a lot of kind of bigger concept things in it that people don't think about that I think were really important.
1: Well, yeah, and you get to be a D, it's like you're a DJ, so you're putting together your
0: Absolutely.
1: own radio show in a way, and you're decorating the cassette case. I remember making one for my sister's birthday, so it was like literally crafted with love and then mailed across the country to her. And yeah, I think that's a revolutionary thing when we all first started getting our own tape recorders, that we could record the world around us. And we could record our music, and that, I mean, it actually surprised. It's weird, kind of growing up, sort of the same generation that you're in, and reading about how new cassette tapes actually were at that point, because it feels like something that's been around forever, and they were quite new for us kids who were kids in the 70s.
2: Yeah, I
0: Yeah, I
2: mean,
0: mean, like what
2: we
0: if you're
2: were
0: met
2: as
0: no, I'm
2: about
0: sorry,
2: as
0: go
2: new as an iPod is or an iPhone is to us
0: ahead.
2: today, right? Sorry, Mark.
0: No problem. It's interesting what you say too about the taking the recorder out, and just the concept of home recording, self recording is just such a neat idea that was so novel. I remember, I still always think about this, even though it was so weird. Like when I first got a handheld tape recorder, I was a big baseball fan. I would love to watch baseball games on TV. I sometimes would record the games, the audio, next to the TV and listen to them again, which seems so odd to me now, but at the time it was just like, I can't believe I can re-experience these things, because there was the concept of re-experiencing stuff was pretty much more rare back then.
1: In fact, I'm glad you mentioned television because I wanted to ask you about that. A few years ago, I heard about, I didn't realize that this was a phenomenon, that a lot of people were actually taping television and trading those tapes, and those got traded in fanzines among, fans of particular television shows. And you think about how hard it is to find archives of certain shows that have never made it to videotape or never stream. And some of these lowly cassette recordings that exist somewhere in somebody's basement or attic, that might be the only chance you have to experience certain television shows.
0: That's true. Yeah, and I think the neat thing is it's this combination of it opened up this whole world of you could record anything, but also it kind of weeded out anybody who didn't have the patience for it. Like I was on a radio show with a friend of mine from college radio has in his community now, and he brought in some of his old mixtapes, and we were listening to him, and like in between songs there's like clip snips from the Brady Bunch and like cartoon stuff, and like he had to sit and take those off the TV, then bring them over, dub them in between. It didn't just happen like that. And they've added some value to it, the fact that someone had put this time and effort into it. Even when you were listening, you sort of thought of, wow, they went to the trouble of making this cool collage for me. It's pretty neat.
2: And even the invention of that double cassette deck, right? Because really, for the first nearly 20 years, I think, of the existence of the cassette, it was a single recorder. You could record from a radio or a microphone or a record player, and that was probably pretty much it from a practical standpoint. And then suddenly they invented one where you could connect, where you had two cassette decks, so you could copy. And that, I mean, that it seems to be a point at which it really sends the recording industry into paroxysms, right? And as you illustrate in a book, we get the rise of home taping is killing music, right? Could say a little bit more about this tension now, that probably had always been underneath there, but sort of seems to come to a head now at the same time in which cassettes are becoming extremely popular, say the 1980s.
0: Sure. So for anyone that isn't familiar with it, the home taping is killing music was a slogan by the British phonographic industry. Was an attempt to try to get people to stop taping each other's records because they thought they were losing money on potential sales for people who aren't buying these records they were taping. The full slogan was actually home taping is killing music and it's illegal, which wasn't really true. I mean, I guess at the very least, it was something that you'd have to argue in court. There wasn't a law that just said you couldn't do it. You might have to go to some copyright thing and try to argue, But number two, it's just so ridiculous concept. I mean, how are they even going to enforce this? Are they going to have people coming into your house saying, "I thought I saw you tape a record" or whatever? But the industry did freak out, and they would do all these crazy studies that said, "Look, we lost $1 billion last year because of people taping records." But nobody outside the industry ever made a study that said that. It was all kind of up to them. And The weird thing, and we see this happen again with like Napster and other, and even happened in the radio with the radio before tapes, is that the industry freaks out, and that one of their first instincts is to somehow harangue their consumers, you know, shame people who are buying things from them to stop doing a certain thing. And it's just an odd way of going about it, number one, instead of thinking, well, maybe this could help if we encourage it, maybe the people will buy records, people will go see the bands that they're taping, you know. And also, like, home taping is killing music. It came with this slogan of a cassette with a skull and crossbones around it, and it looks cool. It looks like a punk album or something, like a Sex Pistols record. So who's going to look at that, and who already isn't, is kind of thinks corporations suck anyway, and not want to do it? It almost felt like it was encouraging people
2: I
0: to do it.
2: remember there were some cassettes put out by the Dead Kennedys and on the label Alternative Tentacles, which is Jello Biafra's label from the Dead Kennedys, that would have one side blank. And this it would say this side intentionally left blank so that you can use it to record some other album, right? And it was their sort of anti taping is killing music message, right?
0: I think
2: Putting
0: it specifically said
2: their
0: on their
2: finger
0: cassette,
2: to
0: it
2: it.
0: said home t yeah it said home taping is killing music, and we left this side blank for you to help.
2: Yeah, something like
0: So,
2: that, exactly. Well, I also like that Bow Wow Wow you said was the first, because a lot of the story, like much of music history features a lot of men. So I was excited that Bow Wow Wow was actually at the center of one of these stories about this topic. So maybe talk about Bow Wow Wow.
0: Yeah, well, they had that single that I guess it was considered one of the first cassette singles, if not the first. And the song itself was about how the protagonist of the song goes doesn't buy records anymore; they just tape them from France. And the apparently the their record label kind of, I don't know if they didn't know that's what the song was about until they had pressed it or something. But once it got out there, they stopped kind of promoting it because they realized this isn't the best message to be out there. But I mean, it definitely resonated with a lot of people, especially for a band like them that already seemed a little subversive to begin with. It was a really cool way. I mean, having a cassette that says "Don't buy records" is pretty cool.
2: Well, you're listening to Radio Survivor. We're here for the love of radio and sound. I'm Paul Riespendel. I'm joined with my co-host and co-producer, Jennifer Waite, and we're talking with Mark Masters. He is a music journalist and the author of the book High Bias: The Distorted History of the Cassette Tape. And indeed, that is the topic we're talking about today, both the book and the cassette tapes. And we were talking about, people taping at home, both doing mixtapes or say just taping full albums from their friends, trading them off. But there was sort of, there was more to this sort of tape trading than just say, taping something from my friend and trading it off. There was, much more. There was much more of a culture surrounding that tape trading that also seems to be important to the history of the cassette. Tell us a little bit more about that, Mark.
0: And are you thinking sort of specifically with like live recordings and
2: Oh
0: things like
2: yeah,
0: that,
2: whatever.
0: or?
2: Yeah, I mean, it seems like, I mean, from my recollection, right, is that there are certainly people who are taping concerts and trading them. I think the Grateful Dead is a band most well associated with that. But I also, know that I'm kind of a metalhead, and that tape trading was certainly instrumental in kind of the development of what becomes speed and thrash metal in the early '80s. Because so much of that music was underground and hard to find, and would come from, say, Sweden and not be distributed in the United States and vice versa. And that, also tape trading was sort of important in that. So, you can kind of, and we could start with sort of the live tape kind of trading, and we can go from there.
0: Yeah, well, one interesting connection of what you're talking about there. So in the book, I do talk about bootleg tapes and people taping concerts and trading them and stuff like that. But then I also do talk about how the heavy metal scene kind of really flourished because, you know, labels weren't really putting out the most interesting cutting edge stuff. And so the only way people could hear about it is these metal fanzines, pretty homemade metal fanzines, would have sections in the back where you could write and say, I'm into Judas Priest and Iron Maiden. Did anybody want to send me something I haven't heard that sounds like that? I'll send you some tapes of a Judas Priest album that I like. And it circulated enough that that's really how bands even found out about each other. And like when Metallica couldn't get a label deal, they realized, well, let's just put it out on a tape like this and pass it around. It'll probably get around farther than a regular official release would. And they were right about that. The interesting parallel that I found out about by writing the book, which maybe really even kind of reinforced the idea that the cassettes were something special, is that I talked to some metalheads and they were like, every day I would come home hoping that there'd be a package of new tapes that I had traded with somebody, of some new metal tapes. Well, I heard that exact same story from Deadhead tape traders. They'd be, I hope I come home and get some new Dead live recordings that I sent away for, or that I'd sent somebody a pack of 10 blanks for, or whatever. Which is funny because Grateful Dead and heavy metal are not two things you would associate with each other. But the culture of building communities, especially more underground and sort of outside the mainstream, outside the conventional channels around any kind of music, the cassette did that for everything. They did it for Dead shows, it did it for heavy metal, did it for hip hop, go-go, indie rock, lo-fi, all kinds of things where people were basically all doing the same thing, trading tapes and making tapes for each other and sending them to using the mail and cassettes as a way to form a network, essentially.
1: I love that this also helps us build an archive of that history too. And I mean, there's so many things we can talk to you about. It's crazy. But there were people taping things off the radio, and you outline how some of these hip hop mix shows, those people would tape them off the radio and then trade those tapes, and how that would bring prominence to hip hop. And it's just incredible because you think about radio as being so ephemeral. But once people have these cassette tapes at home, or also, as you mentioned, like the boombox is kind of revolutionary because people have a portable recorder connected with a radio, so you can record the radio from your boombox. And so suddenly, we have all of these tapes of radio shows, whether they're hip hop mix shows or what have you, and those get traded like across the country as well.
0: No, that's a really cool thing about hip hop. I mean, at some point, the hip hop radio stations realized that these DJs who are out there making mixes at parties and stuff and tape and trading tapes, selling their tapes of their mixes and stuff, they're finding out about the music before we can. So they started hiring some of these DJs, DJs being like party DJs, live DJs, to be radio DJs so they could bring the coolest stuff, the stuff that was happening on the streets. And then, of course, like you say, it would become this cycle where people would then tape that off the radio, trade it with each other. That would influence other artists. Those artists would give their music to DJs at parties, and it became this. That's why I think really hip hop would not have grown nearly as fast without cassettes because of all that. I mean, tape trading and sharing and stuff, it just made styles mutate so quickly and advance, and people be more competitive with each other. I got to find the coolest beat, all that stuff. That would not have happened if everybody had been waiting for a label to put out an official release by every DJ or whatever,
2: And we still use the word today, right? Like it's still, right? We still use the word mixtape, even if the work in question had never been committed to magnetic tape, right?
0: That's right.
2: Because it still carries so much currency, and it's as if I mean, is the picture you paint here is that there's this sort of these parallel music industries for all intents and purposes, right? And my question is, much of it, seems to have been very much built upon a true sharing economy. So unlike as we get sold, the sharing economy is paying Airbnb to stay somebody else's house. It's really more, no, I will record some tapes and give them to you, and you'll record some tapes and give them to me. Was anyone making money outside of the strictures? Was there anyone who was building businesses? You've mentioned sort of the notion that there were cassette labels, so people releasing, music more formally on cassette. Was there anyone really making money, or is this still really mostly truly kind of a nonprofit underground?
0: Yeah, I think overall it's sort of a nonprofit underground. I mean, when it comes to things like the Dead bootlegs and stuff, that was almost a code of ethics. You didn't sell because part of it was like we're the Dead is trusting us to allow us to take these shows. We're not going to make money off of them. That was very early on with that, which is pretty cool because there certainly was another whole bootleg industry, vinyl bootleg industry, that was making money off artists that the artists weren't seeing. So that was cool. Now, when it comes to like more original things like hip hop DJ mixes and things like that, the DJs themselves, who were doing the bulk of the creative work, they were able to make money. Like somebody like Grandmaster Flash was able to sell tapes from his shows, and then eventually would sit at home and make mixes and sell tapes to especially individual people who wanted the cachet of, I have this only, I'm the only one that has this Grandmaster Flash tape, or my name's all over because he keeps shouting me out because I paid him to do it and things like that. So there was enough of an economy then that like DJs were making their living off of that. That's probably the only scene where profit really could be had, I think. And pretty much everything else in terms of tape trading and dubbing tapes for each other, things were all kind of, yeah, a nonprofit, a way for people to be able to share stuff so that they were being reciprocating each other, you know.
2: And I mean, there were tape labels. I mean, I think very few probably ever kind of hit the sense, even became as big as what we think of some of the more well-known independent labels that stayed independent, like a Discord Records out of Washington, D.C., or labels or SST or something like that. You know, I think of RAR, ROIR, I think, right? For a while it was a cassette only label, though I don't know that they stayed that way. I don't know if you
0: They
2: know.
0: didn't completely, although they're really the even once they started doing CDs, they still mostly did tapes. And they're kind of the unicorn example of a place that actually decided that they were going to only or mostly do tapes and were successful with it. I mean, I think that first Bad Brains tape sold probably 100,000 copies or something like that. So they were able to do that. Most of the independent labels who dealt in tapes, who had success, were not just doing tapes. There weren't that many like well-known big labels that said we're only going to put out tapes. There were a lot of very small ones who, you know, maybe made their money back on projects or could pay the bands a few hundred bucks in royalties and things like that. But there, Roar is definitely a unique situation where he figured out he was smart enough, the guy who started it, to realize that most contracts, because cassettes hadn't been that prominent yet, most contracts did not tie an artist into a label when it came to a cassette format. So he could go to somebody like Richard Hell or Suicide or the Ramones or whatever and say, I can put a tape out of something that your label won't put out because they don't have any rights to it. And that was a way that he was able to kind of sign, get enough artists on there who had enough selling power to actually make a living off of running that label.
2: Interesting. And so, you know, much of what we're talking about now is sort of the heyday is the 1980s, but certainly cassette culture, as we're talking about, extends into the 1990s. What happens in the 21st century?
1: So
0: What?
1: much.
0: Yeah. Well, obviously the simple explanation is CDs sort of take over, and that format kind of drives tapes away a little bit. And you know, even though people are still making mixtapes and stuff, I guess CDRs kind of took it over, although I don't think anybody has near the nostalgia and memories of making CDRs for people that people did for tapes. There's just something a little different about it, especially once computers could take CDs. It just felt like a different kind of thing. And then, you know, for after then CDs kind of die and vinyl, everything kind of dies sort of physical format eventually in terms of once streaming is happening and once file sharing is happening, things like that. Tapes kind of survive on the smallest level. Basically, there are still people making tape labels, but it's, you know, very boutique-y. And then, as I was mentioning before, over the last 10, 20 years, a lot of labels started, you know, when vinyl resurges and people realize they do want to be buying physical product again, and not everybody's satisfied with just streaming music, that if a label wants to get in that game, cassettes are a much more viable way of doing it. They're cheaper and faster and just and in a way kind of cooler. They harken back to a different time and they have different opportunities to make artwork, and like the fold out things are kind of cool with all the different things you can put in them and stuff. And the vinyl resurgence has partially become this kind of like upscale thing, and tapes are never going to be an upscale thing, which is cool to a lot of people who put out music. That's not why they get into it, to make it, you know, a collector's item or to make it something that only people with a certain amount of money can buy. It's a much more of a DIY, you know, street level kind of format. And so I think that appeal has worked again for some people. It's never going to be as big as it was, but that's true of vinyl and CDs too.
1: Well,
2: Right,
1: I've
2: you
1: heard
2: did
1: an oh, I've
2: Sorry,
1: heard
2: go ahead,
1: anec
2: Jennifer.
1: I've heard anecdotally from artists, you know, over the past few years about the music they bring with them to shows to sell at the merch table. They'll bring vinyl and cassettes. You know, they're not bringing CDs. And, you know, the station where I DJ, we started adding cassettes again, I don't know, 5 or 6 years ago. And I mean, I like the idea personally that it's much harder to digitize that kind of material. You know, like it's unlikely that people are going to take that tape and put it in a tape deck and digitize it, so it kind of remains in that form. And I'm curious if you've heard that. Is that part of the rationale for people releasing cassettes, or is there always a download code and I'm just being romanticizing it?
0: That's an interesting one. I mean, I haven't heard so much that people think if they put it on a cassette, no one will share it digitally. Because yeah, I think most of them do come with download codes. I do think that a lot of people who value physical formats, especially the labels, do realize that there's still something ephemeral to the MP3. I mean, you might download it and trade it, but it's gonna, you're gonna lose the hard drive eventually. You're gonna forget where you put it or whatever. Whereas your cassettes are a lot more accessible still, a lot more. It's more of a permanent format. CDs and vinyl are that way too. So yeah, I don't necessarily think it's about keeping them from becoming digital. I do think that the thing that you're mentioning about how hard it is to digitize kind of translates over how less convenient a format it is in terms of listening. Like you can't skip around, you can't pick the needle up and put it. And I think a lot of labels, especially the kind of experimental music I'm into, like that because that's about longer pieces sometimes. And so it sort of makes forces you to listen to the whole tape, which, if you're still enough of a music fan to be buying tapes now, you're probably listening to music that way anyway. But it's one thing I always liked about cassettes is it has a kind of a commitment aspect to it. Once I hit play, I'm probably going to listen to the whole thing, which isn't always true of the other formats.
2: And you released with your book, you also released a cassette.
0: That's
2: You
0: right.
2: were you put your money where your mouth is or where your pen is.
0: That's right.
2: So tell us a little bit about the cassette. What's on it?
0: Cool. Well, when I was sort of doing pie in the sky plans, I was thinking it'd be great to have a cassette that talks about all the different types of music, or has talked all the different types of music I have in the book. But that would have just been a rights nightmare. I don't know how I ever could have pulled that together. But it did occur to me, since I have a chapter at the end that's about more recent underground tape labels who I've written about, who I've become friendly with some of them, and things like that, that this might be a fun way for people to find out what that kind of music sounds like now. So I went to 12 of those labels that I talked about and said, would you be willing to give me one track from your catalog that could go on a compilation tape? And they were almost all of them were really cool about it, really interested in it. And so I made a cassette that you can buy at Bandcamp with the book or by itself that's got 12 different tracks, well, a lot of different types of music on it, but all kind of generally falling under kind of the more experimental, outsider, avant-garde range of music. And then to make things simpler, so I didn't have to get a big spreadsheet of all the labels that I was working with and everything, I asked them, is okay if I donated it to a charity? And I donated it to this guy who's restoring all the cassette work of a underground artist named Minoy, who must have made like 300 albums in his lifetime or whatever, and they've all sort of been lost. And he got a trove of them, and he's slowly putting them all up in Bandcamp. So the money goes to help him doing that.
2: I think I've heard of this. Are you able to say anything more about Minoy or what type of music Minoy made?
0: Yeah, he was a really interesting guy. He made, underground art, concept art, kind of experimental music. A lot of it's sort of what would be called noise or drone. But he made it in very inventive ways. He would sometimes make some noise on one tape, make some noise on another, put them on two bomb boom boxes, tape in between those going, and walk around the room. So he's sort of like live mixing some other sources he had. He also was very collaborative, although he was kind of almost to the point of being a shut-in. Like he stayed in his house and just made music, but he would often send it to other people, ask them to send him sources, which was a big scene in the 80s and 90s, the underground tape scene of people making music with each other from long distances on cassettes. So that's kind of I mean, if you're curious what it sounds like, it's basically noise and drone, but it's really lots of different textures, lots of different sources, lots of different wild things happening on them. And really, I think he's a really fascinating character.
2: Are there any stories you wanted to pursue or tell in the book that you weren't able to, either maybe because you just wanted to keep the book a particular length, or just you weren't able to get there. You weren't able to get the sources you need or tell it adequately to your own satisfaction?
0: Sure. I mean, well, there is a whole chapter called The Tape Hunters, which is about people who are sort of unearthing tapes from all over the globe. That was kind of my only way to actually approach non-Western use of cassettes, because in non-Western countries, cassettes were almost more influential than they were here. Given the fact that there was so much more control over what got released, cassettes were a way to circumvent that. And I couldn't, there's whole books about individual countries dealing with cassettes. So there was no way for me to cover all of that. And also I couldn't travel to those places and stuff. So I luckily kind of came up with a solution of talking to people who go to these countries and dig up cassettes out of stalls and stuff, and are preserving the music. So I think that worked out pretty well, though I'd love to write a big book on how it affected every country in the world, The only other one that I feel like I could have worked in, that if I had the chance again, I might pursue harder, is in the chapter where I talk about genres that kind of were created with the help of cassettes or boosted by cassettes. New age music especially in the 70s and 80s, was really almost exclusively on cassette,
2: Really?
0: exclusively on, on kind of private pressy type. I mean, there were a lot of private press records too, but for a while there, cassettes, like some of Alice Coltrane's more spiritual music, is most of that is only is coming back on vinyl now, but was only on cassette. And so there was a reason why, but I never really able was able to find the hook that made me figure out why, how, and why that exactly that format was so powerful for new age artists. And unfortunately, I just didn't have time to dig hard enough. I'm sure there's a story there, but I didn't find it in the time I had allotted to write the book.
2: It makes me wonder if, on the one hand, it seems like an obvious potential answer is just, as you've mentioned, the inexpensiveness of it, right? I mean, a side that we don't really touch on here into cassettes, of course, is how they were used to distribute spoken word, whether it's, whether they're sermons, instructional tapes, all sorts of things like this is a whole nother side to cassettes that we're not even really dealing with, but in part, one of the reasons they were used is because it was inexpensive to distribute. And then I wonder, it makes me wonder if there's even kind of a praxis reason, and there's a practical reason, like in terms of new age music, is it easier to bring with you into if you're going to meditate or bring or do yoga or something? Is there just something simply more practical to it? Just thinking of the only other alternative would have been an LP. And do you want to have to flip over the LP or pick up the needle at the end when
0: Exactly.
2: you're in pursuit of nirvana?
1: Or even like even from the economic where you purchase it, maybe it's easier to get it in the New Age bookstore if it's on
0: Yeah, I
1: cassette.
0: mean, yeah, I certainly can remember going into those kind of stores and seeing mostly cassettes in those kind of stores. And I think it's a neat story there. I never like quite connected with it, but certainly you can see how it lends itself to, like you say, not only the not flipping the record, but also to being able to represent long pieces, repetitive pieces. It kind of makes sense that you can hit play and you can get up to like almost 60 minutes of one piece happening. It
2: That's
0: works
2: right.
0: well for that,
2: That's true, right? Because LPs are kind of limited to about 40 minutes of total length before the quality really takes a stiff nosedive. And a cassette, right, can be easily 90 minutes, 45 minutes aside, and sometimes even longer. And I'm sure that that has some real interplay with the type of art that you can create or want to create. In the same
0: Definitely.
2: way, it's sort of an apocryphal story, but they say that the CD, they settled on 74 minutes as the original maximum length for CDs so that it would be able to contain the entirety of Beethoven's Ninth.
0: Oh,
2: Because
0: wow. I
2: up to
0: didn't know
2: that
0: that.
2: time, it was a piece that was never easily contained on a single a single LP certainly, or even easily contained on a cassette without having to flip it over. Again, it may be apocryphal, but it's often the legend for why that's there. So that's an interesting thought. And
0: It's funny the
2: you
0: things you
2: listen,
0: learn like that. Like I didn't know until very end of writing the book. I happened across an article that the reason the CD was called the compact disc, not because it's small, or it's because Philips, who invented the CD as well, thought that compact cassette sounded cool, so we should keep compact with the disc, even though by then no one was calling it compact cassette anymore. But that's the only reason it says compact disc, which is wild to me. I did not have any idea that that was the
2: No,
0: case.
2: I had no idea. That is wild, and I guess it was compact compared to a 12-inch record, right?
0: So it
2: But
0: made sense that way.
2: so it made sense. And it sounds like you continue to be a cassette listener and user.
0: I am. I mean, because I write about a lot of music on cassette, people still send me, promotional copies and things like that. So I have a pile of them because of that. But I also still buy a lot of things on cassette because it is cheap. If you go on Bandcamp, you can get, five albums for $30 or whatever, which that's one piece of vinyl right now can be $30. So it's a fun way to support. And I feel like kind of like it's there's a little bit of a tip jar aspect to it. If I buy a cassette directly from an artist on their website or on Bandcamp, I'm supporting them regardless of whether I really need or want the cassette itself. I like their music, and I want to do more than give them 0.001 cent per stream.
2: And there's still commercial cassette duplication happening, right?
0: There is.
2: Yeah. So these bands can, I guess there are probably some that are sitting at home with dual decks or DIY situations of decks all connected together, duplicating them themselves. But also they can send it off and have them sort of commercially made, right?
0: Yeah, that's more common now. There are some people that still do dubbing, but it's so cheap and fast to do cassettes that, yeah, most of them are doing them at manufacturers. There's only a few left, but they all are really doing well right now.
2: And part of that is, as I understand, sort of the irony of the resurgence in vinyl is that if you're a band and you want to get vinyl made, it's difficult at this point. You might have to get in line and it'll get expensive. So the cassette is the kind of easier route to go. So Mark, it's been wonderful talking to you here on Radio Survivor. Where can
0: Same
2: people
0: here.
2: find your book, learn more about your podcast and what you do?
0: Sure. Well, the book itself, my Bandcamp site for it is just highbiasbook.bandcamp.com. 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Also, it's available at all regular book outlets, Amazon and UNC Press's website and all those places. My podcast about music books is basically just like every podcast is available in Apple Podcasts, Google Podcasts, Spotify, all those kind of places. So it basically is out wherever you want to find it. And yeah, that's basically where you can find out about my stuff.
2: Yeah, and we'll just do the quick hat tip. You were in college radio as well, right?
0: Yes. Yeah. Oh, college radio changed my life. Yeah. I mean, it's the main reason I'm into everything I'm into now is because of college radio. It was my best experience. I still have so many fond memories about it. And like you were mentioning before, making mixtapes is like being a DJ. And I think the part of the reason I'm still attracted to cassettes is because I still think of them as something I was doing in college when I was listening to, DJing as a radio or listening to the station itself. So college
1: You have
0: radio
1: to
0: is the
1: give a shout
0: best.
1: out to your college radio station. Which was it?
0: Oh yeah, it's WCWM at the College of William Mary in Williamsburg, Virginia. And I also briefly was at WTJU at University of Virginia, which is also a great station. So yeah, I mean, college radio is the best.
1: What kind of shows did you do?
0: I was, it was the late 80s, early 90s, so I was really into indie rock then. So that mostly what I did. I got into some more experimental stuff, and I was getting into jazz back then too. But I mean, it was the kind of thing where like I was playing Pavement and I don't know, bands like that constantly, and the Feelies and things like, just rock and roll that isn't quite as co-opted, which
2: Did
0: is
2: you
0: what
2: ever
0: college
2: play
0: radio is good for.
2: cassettes?
0: That's the reason. Yeah, I did a little bit. I mean, cassettes are difficult to play on
2: Yes.
0: the radio, especially if you just want to play one part of it. They are, but every once in a while, I'd put on a longer piece from a cassette, and so I definitely did that.
2: Wonderful. Thank you, Mark Masters. Your book is High Bias: The Distorted History of the Cassette Tape. And that brings to a close this edition of Radio Survivor. Thank you for spending this time with us. Thank you, Jennifer, for joining me on this particular episode. And you can, of course, find Radio Survivor at radiosurvivor.com. 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

0: 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Just wanted to say that we're all one people, different faces from different places, but we're all one people.
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2: 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Don'tcallthepolice.com is focused on presenting resources that provide emergency services targeting specific concerns that often lead folks to call 911.
3: And now it's This Is Nadine, the community and chat segment. 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So let's get the vibe started. Today's show is all about a local treasure and nonprofit organization called Ventura Homeless Prevention. And joining me today from this wonderful organization is Executive Director Sue Brinkmeyer. Welcome, Sue.
4: Thank you so much, Nadine. Happy to be here.
3: Let's tell listeners who you are and what do you do.
4: Ventura Homeless Prevention is a small nonprofit that has been working in the city of Ventura since 2007, and our name really says who we are. We prevent homelessness in the city of Ventura by paying one-time rent for people who just have a one-time financial setback.
3: I love this so much. I've talked to you before. You tabled with Ventura Housing at the 4th of July parade, and
4: yes,
3: I got a little taste, and I thought, oh my gosh, I'm going to have you on the show. So thank you for coming.
4: My pleasure.
3: So I want to know how this all works. How do you help people stay in their homes? So who are your main customers or clients? You call them clients, right?
4: Well, since we began, we have helped, I think, 1,013 families,
3: wow,
4: and all but two of them have been low-income residents of the city of Ventura who have been paying rent on their own and just had a one-time problem that meant they suddenly were facing eviction. So they came to us. We said, are you eligible for help elsewhere? Because we exist to help people who cannot get help from the county, from the United Way, from bigger organizations. If it looks like we're the right agency, they have to meet our three criteria. They provide evidence that they, one, have been paying rent on their own in the city of Ventura for at least 3 months. Two, that they had a financial setback that cost them at least the amount of money that they are asking us to provide toward their rent. And three, that they will be able to pay their rent and bills going forward again after our one-time assistance. So they had a problem, but that problem's been solved. They just need us to make up the money they missed so they can get back to being the normal good neighbors and tenants that they have been.
3: That sounds like a really good service you provide. So how do people apply?
4: Most people start with a phone call. That's really our favorite way for people to call us, and we can find out if we're the right organization for them. We can talk them through exactly what kind of documentation we'll need. If it looks like we're the right organization, then they send us the documentation we need. When we have all the right stuff, we meet with them, we counsel them, because we want to make sure whatever problem happened doesn't happen again. So we want to help them if they have big electric bills, know where they can go to get help with those. Or if they're paying a lot for their cell phone service, where they can get a free phone, etc. Where they can get free food when they don't have enough in their budget. So lots of little pieces of advice and referrals that we can help them with. Once we finally know everything is okay, we talk to their landlord to find out if we provide the amount of money that we have agreed to pay. Is that all that's needed to keep them housed going forward? If it is, then do we need to bring a check, bring a money order? What do we need to do?
3: That's amazing. Now, do you have a cap on how much you're allowed to
4: distribute? Our maximum is $1,800 in a 12-month period. We have a few people who have had one thing happen in one 12-month period, and 16 months later, something else happens, and there are people who live on the edge, so they come back. But for most part, we help people one time, and they're off and living their lives.
3: That's great. Okay, so I want to talk about, on your website, you have something called ongoing housing stability. Is that what you were talking about with
4: yes.
3: giving all the referrals and the counseling?
4: Yeah.
3: Okay.
4: We check back with each family we help after 90 days to see if they're still doing okay, if they need more referrals, if we've only given them $1,200 and really we should have given them $1,400, then we can do that because it's our maximum of $1,800.

0: Maybe they haven't started yet, but we've got a letter from their employer saying how much they're going to earn when they're starting work. It's enough to pay their rent and bills. We step in, and they are stable going
1: Okay.
0: forward.
1: Okay. So you have a certain population that you're really helping.
0: Yes, low-income Venturans who don't qualify for help from the government United Way.
1: Oh, that's good. Well, I'm glad that you're there. So I want to know your story. How long have you been working with this organization?
0: Since 2009, I
1: Okay.
0: think. We started as a committee of the Ventura Social Services Task Force. I joined that committee, then I became chair of that committee. Then we decided the way we were doing it wasn't working. We needed to be a 501c3 so that we could get checks to landlords the same day if we needed to. Our average is probably 3 days from the time someone
1: Oh.
0: applies to the time we have a check in the hands of the landlord, because people have gotten a notice that they are going to be evicted. And we need to act quickly in our formal way of having a different financial organization write the checks for us. It was taking 3 weeks to get the rent to the
1: Yes, I
0: landlord.
1: can
0: So
1: imagine.
0: we became a 501c3, and it has been going wonderfully.
1: Well, that's
0: And
1: good.
0: our biggest problem is that demand keeps growing.
1: Yes.
0: We used to, for years, we served about 50 families a year. Last year, we served 91.
1: Wow.
0: And this year, we are on pace to serve 118. We served 16 just last month.
1: Wow. Now, is there a geographical area that you have to
0: We
1: concentrate on? Mm-hmm.
0: work only in the city of Ventura,
1: Okay.
0: so I get maybe 20 phone calls a day. Most of them are from people who actually don't live in the city of Ventura, and I refer them to the county program, hoping they will qualify because there are no programs like ours in any other city in the county.
1: Can you start one up?
0: We did start one
1: Okay.
0: up in Oxnard,
1: Okay, very good.
0: and that worked for about a year and a half, and then, the volunteers weren't able to keep up with the work. We're very lucky at Ventura Homeless Prevention. We have many of us who have been there since 2007, and we have another big bunch who just joined us. So we are up to
1: Okay.
0: 13 wonderful volunteers, retired CPA, retired lawyer, retired teachers. I think we are all retired social workers, people who have a real heart for this work and are
1: Yes.
0: willing to put in the time. So
1: Wow.
0: we are very lucky.
1: Yes. Well, thank you all for doing that. It's very appreciated. Do you have any success stories, families that have reached out to you and gratitude? Thank you.
0: Oh, yes, a ton. Mostly when we meet to sign the application, I'm the one most of the time that gets to meet with them, and I get lots of hugs. I'm very
1: Oh.
0: grateful. We have a few letters on our website from people talking about, how they were facing eviction, and it's turned their lives around. I like stories where during the time we're with them, they realize they never want this to happen, and they go out and get a second job, or they take in another roommate with the permission of their landlord. They find ways to really make it so it's not going to happen again. But, everything from parents we helped because mother had an at-risk pregnancy, the baby was born. One of the churches that partnered with us said, "We want to give out Christmas gifts this year. Do you have a family we can give gifts to?" They went, and that whole family got Christmas gifts.
1: Oh.
0: The YMCA that will give scholarships to families so that they who can't afford ways to keep the children entertained have ways to do that. So lots and lots of feel-good stories.
1: Oh, good. I'm glad. I'm very happy to hear. Okay. On your website it says you

0: partner with some other organizations.
1: Mm-hmm.
2: I like to mention, of course, the 11 houses of faith that donate to us on a regular basis. For years have been donating to us. They are among our biggest donors, and we are very grateful for all of them from many faiths. I've mentioned already the YMCA.
0: Yes.
2: Mm-hmm. I would mention Ventura Housing, not because they help us, but that we are the only agency that can serve people who live in Ventura Housing. They're not eligible for help elsewhere. So they have case managers, and their case managers know to reach out to us. And so, you know, I think at the moment it's 13% of the people that we've helped this year live in Ventura Housing. Last year it was 25%. It varies.
0: I understand. Okay, so it's like even if they have reduced rent, something can happen and they can have a hard time making any rent.
2: Yes, some people have reduced rent. That means it's maybe a third to 40% of their income. But if your income is $800 a month, okay, so you're paying $330, you've got $500 left, your refrigerator has broken, it's $800, you have no credit, you have to pay the $800, you don't have the money for your rent. That was one grandmother that helped. That's exactly what happened. She says, I have to feed my grandchildren. Yeah. I need a working refrigerator, but her income was not enough.
0: Oh, wow. We are going to take a little break. When we come back, we're going to talk about some of the resources that you have available. So stay tuned. Catch my show every Monday afternoon at 2 and Tuesdays and Friday mornings at 8 on KPPQLP at 104.1 FM and on the MyTuner app and featured on the KPPQ Podcast Network. 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Welcome back to Ventura Vibe. I'm Nadine. Joining me today is Sue Brinkmeyer, the Executive Director of Ventura Homeless Prevention. We've been talking about how her organization helps people stay in their homes. Now, I want to find out about some of the resources. You had a list of them, and they sounded so interesting because I haven't heard of them. I want to talk about the Blue Book. What is that?
2: Well, that is an obscure resource.
0: Is it?
2: Yes. The Ventura Social Services Task Force had a faith subcommittee that created a book of all of the services provided by the various faith communities in the city of Ventura. So that is the Blue Book.
0: Interesting.
2: You know, we asked each faith organization, how are you involved in serving the community? We put that all together. The Ventura Social Services Task Force did. Again, we grew out of that larger organization.
0: That's very interesting. So 211 is a phone networking.
2: Yes.
0: Thing.
2: Yes. People call 211 to find help in any kind of help that they need. It's a referral service. So we get many, many calls from people who called 211 and mentioned the words rental assistance. Or help with my rent. And so they will call us. If we are not the right agency for them, I will refer them many places, and I will always say, and you can also call 211 for additional referrals.
0: That is good.
2: Want to make sure that nothing is missed because they have quite a large database.
0: Very good. So somebody calls 211 and contacts you or gets connected with you. Do you have an office that they come and talk to you?
2: We operate out of donated space, but we do not meet with applicants until it is time for them to sign our application, make the phone call to the landlord, and conclude their case. Up till then, everything is done assuming people are good enough with email. I mean, there are people that we need to meet in person because they don't do email. But for the most part, people will email us their documents. We do it that way so that they don't have to come into the office six times. They just, when we say, okay, we now have everything we need, let's meet so you can sign this application and we can review those resources that we want to talk with you about. It's much better in person, I think, to try to help people see, for example, the wonderful food share website and how it works. People, I can see in the budget, when they send in their budget, that they're buying diapers for their babies. Well, food share provides free diapers. They don't need to spend that money.
0: That is good.
2: Yes, so I enjoy meeting with them, taking them through the websites, making sure they're comfortable knowing where they can go to get that free phone, where they can go to get free food, all the stuff that's going to help if ever they run into trouble again.
0: Wow. Okay. There was the Ventura County Homeless Prevention and Rapid Rehousing Program.
2: That is the county's homeless prevention program.
0: Okay.
2: And again, we will refer everyone who qualifies for their help to them because they have so much more money than we do. And we want to save our money that is donated by people for those people who can't get help from the county. So lots and lots of reasons they can't get help for the county. Recently, big reason has been because the individuals are paying rent that is above fair market rent. And if your rent is too high, that is why you need help, but it is also why you can't get help from the county program. I mean, our people are hardworking people. We just had a woman who was out of work, had found a new job, $18 an hour, working 40 hours a week, cleaning houses. Her income was, I think, $3,900 a month before taxes. Her rent was $3,300 a month. She had utilities. She had food. She had three children. You know, it is a problem. Let me tell the other side of that.
0: Okay,
2: it's not only that rents are high. There are also incredibly kind landlords out there. We had recently a person who we could only provide $1,800. She needed $2,400. She had no way to pay that now. She would have a way to pay it on a payment plan in the future. So we said, okay, we'll help with the $1,800 now if you can work out a payment plan where your landlord will not evict you because you still owe those $600, but will let you pay it off little by little. So she went to work out that payment plan with her landlord, and the landlord said, oh my God, you've had two surgeries? I don't want you facing all this stress. I'm going to waive this month's rent.
0: Wow. That's
2: so,
0: a good story.
2: Yeah, all sorts of things happen.
0: There
2: are the wonderful people who give us money, wonderful landlords who will know about us because we have helped many of their tenants in the past and will be sure the minute they get a tenant in problem to refer them for help.
0: You might be on their speed dial.
2: Oh, I imagine we are on a lot of their speed dial.
0: Well, it's good to hear there are some landlords with a good heart.
2: Oh, absolutely. Please don't let me badmouth landlords. They are our partners. They are being patient while these people are behind, then finally giving them that notice and working with us, many of them. If I say I need to get one more approval before I can get a check to you, it's going to be a day or two, they'll say, no problem, we'll wait, just put it in writing. So, yep, lots of good people out there.
0: That is great to hear. And now it's time for the Community Chest segment. I like to highlight, well, more resources here and some volunteer opportunities. Are there any other resources that you'd like to highlight that I haven't asked you about?
2: Yes, two. I did not mention when I mentioned our partners, the Society of St. Vincent de Paul.
0: Okay,
2: that is good. Charity out of the Catholic Church. They can do anything with their money. They have no limitation that I know of. Okay. They may have some. But they can help with utilities. They can help with phone bills. They can help with car repair. All we can do is rent. So if we have people who we can do the rent, but they've still got a big problem in their budget that needs to be taken care of, thank heavens for the Society of St. Vincent de Paul.
0: Oh, good
2: and
0: point.
2: If we have somebody who needs more than we can do, St. Vincent de Paul might do 600, we might do 1800, and the full back rent gets paid. So lots of ways to partner with St. Vincent de Paul. Very grateful for them. And Jewish Family Services has a program that will do interest-free loans.
0: Okay.
2: So if we have someone who has gotten a good job, they're going to be okay going forward. They just need help right now. Maybe, again, they can't, maybe they've been in trouble and they need $6,000, but they don't qualify for the county because they earn too much. So let's have you go get an interest-free loan because you're going to be able to pay it back. You're going to qualify for that. Lots and lots of resources and wonderful partners out there.
0: That's amazing. Oh, good. So glad to hear. I want to talk about volunteer opportunities. I'm sure you have some. So how does it work?
2: Well, anybody interested in volunteering could either phone our telephone 805-626-0363 or email us at venturahomelessprevention@gmail.com. Yeah, that would be the primary way. And just tell me what you're interested in doing. Telephone calls all ring through to my cell phone. Emails all come to my little desktop computer. So I would be able to reply. Kinds of things, we just increased our volunteers by five. I'm thrilled to say we have added three people who are helping to walk people through the application process, which take such a load off. So for years, I was the one doing that. And now we have four of us doing that. So that has been a wonderful addition. We just added a new person who can do our treasurer's job because our old treasurer, or shouldn't call him our old treasurer, the man who has been our treasurer for 12 years is ready to retire. So we've added quite a bit. Where we need help at the moment, the biggest thing is money, is fundraising.
0: Okay. Yes.
2: Because I mentioned we're going to, this year, probably, if money holds out, serve 118 families, not the 91 we served last year, not the 75 the year before. It just keeps growing, and the only way it can grow is if additional money is available.
0: Okay.
2: We ran out of money last year in October and November, and we know that there were 16 families that could not be helped.
0: So all of your rental assistance comes from direct donations?
2: Donations, a very occasional grant. Let me call out the Rotary Club just gave us a big donation. Bob Davis of First Wednesday just held a big fundraiser for us. You know, there are occasional things like that. We have gotten grants from the city of Ventura, gave us $10,000 2 years in a row.
0: Oh, nice. Okay.
2: But most of our money comes from individual donors, houses of faith.
0: Okay. Wow. So
2: yes.
0: Interesting.
2: Yeah.
0: Okay. And then, do you have any events coming up?
2: Nothing is scheduled at the moment. We do a regular thing in the spring. We have done, St. Patrick's Day, Valentine's Day. We do some kind of a themed event, usually a big luncheon. Our goal is to get donors and prospective donors to meet people who have been helped.
0: Oh, that is nice.
2: Right. So we tend to have, tables of eight and someone who has received help at each of those tables so that they get to meet and hear the stories of where their money or potential money is going. So that will happen in the spring next year. Bob Davis, again, of First Wednesday, he's a loan officer who just does this every month. He picks a new charity that he's going to hold a fundraiser for. And we got to be his fundraiser in his organization in July. He will do that again for us, I think, next July, fingers crossed.
0: Oh, very good.
2: So those are the ones that are planned at the moment. Stay tuned to our website or social media for others.
0: Okay. And tell me your website again.
2: It is, we keep everything simple, VenturaHomelessPrevention.org our website. Social media, again, Facebook, Ventura Homeless Prevention, Instagram, Ventura Homeless Prevention. It's a lot of typing, a lot of letters, but no confusion.
0: Very good. Okay. Anything you want to leave us with?
2: Gratitude to one, the 13 volunteers who do this work, to the Unitarian Universalist Church of Ventura, which provides our location. That is our mailing address. It is our business address where we meet people. So gratitude to our volunteers and to that and to the wonderful donors who support our work, because we could not do it without that money coming in every month. We tend to do $12,000 a month in rental assistance. So that's a lot of money that needs to come in every month.
0: Wow.
2: Yes.
0: Well, that's all we have time for. I want to thank Sue Brinkmeyer, the Executive Director of Ventura Homeless Prevention, for joining me today. Solving our community's housing problems is a complex undertaking. It's nice to know that we have some local treasures on the job. Ventura Homeless Prevention Organization is one part of the solution that works to help keep people in their homes. Thank you, Sue, and the many volunteers working to help our neighbors. 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
1: Wildfire danger is high. The extreme drought has caused tinder dry conditions across the state. About 95% of all wildfires in California are caused by people. 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

0: TUC Radio, Time of Useful Consciousness. The Life and Times of Utah Phillips, How I Became an Activist. When the great storyteller, folk musician, organizer, and activist Utah Phillips stood up in a small church in Berkeley in the summer of 2004 to tell the story of his life, he said that he never put it all together quite like this. Born in 1935 into the Great Depression, he learned about activism and politics at an early age. His father was a communist youth organizer and his mother a labor activist in the rubber factories of Akron, Ohio. Utah Phillips died on May 23, 2008, in his home in Nevada City in the Sierra foothills. His passing generated a flood of letters, news stories, and songs from across the country. 4 years earlier, he had spoken in Berkeley, California, about the events that shaped his life. You can see why he is now remembered with such admiration and affection. Here is Utah Phillips.
1: My mother was a single mother with two little kids. And where do you get, you know, in the Depression, the tail end of the Depression, where do you get work, you know, coming into the Second World War? She got a job as a fashion model for Higbee Brothers downtown, walking the runway at noon, modeling Garbo hats. You know, I still have her publicity photos. You know, she did Motorola ads for Life magazine. They used to call them long-stemmed American beauties. That's what she was. It's this red model. That's where my love affair with trains began. My brother and I would sneak down the elevator in Terminal Towers there through Higbee's department store to the basement where the great trains came in, the huge steamers, the Nickel Plate Railroad and the New York Central. It's giant passenger locos, and there was a great rumble and roar under there in one aisle after the other. And you could stand there, and when the engines would get ready to go and the drivers would turn to get their purchases, it would vent a huge, enormous cloud of steam that completely enveloped you. You know, it's just hot, other world, completely separate. And then the conductor would yell, "Board!" And I'd say, "No, I'm having the time of my life." My mother was courted off of the runway by a young Jewish businessman by the name of Sid Cohen. Just out of the University of Pennsylvania. He was a movie man. He'd run the Liberty Theater there on 105th and Euclid in Cleveland. He ran the last vaudeville house in Cleveland, the Hippodrome. And my mother, they fell in love, and my mother married them, and then I was adopted by Sid Cohen, me and my brother. And we moved into the old Jewish neighborhood, the old Jewish ghetto in Cleveland, Oroville Avenue, 105th and Euclid. Ashkenaz, Yiddish-speaking. My grandfather, Simon Bialobzeski Cohen, was a Polish-Russian Jew, very, very conservative. That neighborhood was loud. That neighborhood, nobody would think of coming downstairs to ask a question, but would yell. When we moved to that neighborhood, I thought everybody was mad at everybody else. It just sounded like they were all angry with each other. No, they were just loud. God, it was loud. And still, with the rag man, with the milkman, and with the vegetable man, still horses in the streets, because by that time, with gas rationing in the Second World War, and they just didn't bother to give up the horses. So, and bring in the coal in horse wagons. But it was a loud, juicy neighborhood, a wonderful neighborhood. And then at the end of the Second World War, we spent part of the Second World War we spent in Dayton, Ohio. My stepfather was in the Army Air Corps. We lived in a cooperative village that had been built by the CIO called Greenmont Village, where you bought shares in the village instead of buying a mortgage on a house. It's still there, and the fees are still the same as they were in 1943. It's an astonishing place. You can visit it sometime if you have a chance. Back to Cleveland, there was no work. Post-war depression, my stepfather had trouble finding work. So he finally took a job with Paramount Pictures in Utah. And he moved the family to Salt Lake City, Utah in 1947. That was the 100th anniversary of the Mormon Pioneer Trek. And everything in that damn state was Mormon pioneers, and it was like landing on a different planet. I mean, coming from this Jewish neighborhood to the Salt Lake City, was, God in Himmel, what do you say? But he took over Paramount's theaters, managing all their theaters from the Mexican border to the Canadian border, Intermountain Theaters. Interesting thing that happened then, you know, a gradual awakening. And my mother was still the Red. Ever see Andy Main with Rosalind Russell? That was my mother. She was loud, flamboyant. She read everything and let you know it. She was perpetually right. And she never converted. She was still a shiksa. She took on being a Jewish mother and beat it to death. Honest to God. I mean, she became the president of the Council of Jewish Women and never converted. She edited the council cookbook, for Christ's sake. You know, how does she do this? I don't know. She could do that. When we moved to Salt Lake, the theaters were segregated in Salt Lake City. They were segregated in a quiet way. There was a rope in the lobbies, and people of color, Native Americans, went up to the balcony. That was intolerable to my mother. There was a very famous event in Utah that was sort of subliminally known by Mormons called the Mountain Meadow Massacre. And it's when the Fancher Party were massacred by the Mormons. There's a whole long story behind that. Met down by Cedar City, Utah. And then, except for some kids, were parceled out among people around there. Juanita Brooks, a wonderful writer, the founder of the Federal Writers Project during the Depression, by the way. Juanita Brooks wrote a book called Mountain Meadow Massacre. It was bought by Paramount to be made into a movie. Well, one of the council of the first presidency of the Church of Jesus Christ of Latter-day Saints, Mormon, came to my father and said, you know, this was a terrible thing. Nobody really knows what happened, but if this movie was made, it would be a source of considerable embarrassment to the church. And my father said, I'll talk to Paramount, but if we cancel the shooting, you have to let me drop the ropes in the theaters without opposition from the church. And that's how they integrated the theaters in Salt Lake City. And that's when Paramount made the Oxbow incident as a substitute for the Mountain Meadows, which has yet to be made. I belong to the Jewish Organization of Youth. The Boy Scouts weren't integrated. Black kids couldn't go into the Boy Scouts. They were in the Mormon wards. So my mother helped start the Jewish Organization of Youth in Camp Elohim. I went to Camp Elohim as a boy. Camp Elohim, the Jewish youth camp, met in the summer at the Presbyterian College, Westminster, and my camp counselor was a Japanese-American, Tetsuo Okada, who ran a French bakery, Pierrot's, was Salt Lake of the time. That's when I started, quote, running away to Yellowstone on the freight trains. There was no other way to get there. And it was easy to hop the freight trains, you know, get out of the rope yards, going north. UP could be difficult, and I get thrown off a good bit. But I was working on road crews. A lot of these old guys shoveling gravel, mainly old alcoholics who moved around in crews during in season, and all they could do was shovel gravel anymore. But they had guitars and they sang old songs. I played the ukulele at the time, doing Erzak's Johnny Noble, Lovely Houlihan's Kinkamehameha, third wave Arthur Godfrey ukulele music, and a little box with buttons on it. Remember those things on my ukulele? Those guys late at night in the clapboard bunkhouses or around the fires showed me how to tune my uke chords into guitar chords. But you see, they were singing songs. Old Gene Autry and Goble Reeves, Hobo Jack Turner. They were singing songs that were closer to what I was feeling, what I was doing, where I was right then, than the Hawaiian music was. So that's when I started listening and started learning those songs, and that's when I started making up songs about what was going on around me. It was on one of those forays that I met a delegate from the Industrial Workers of the World, an old IWW. He was on one of the road crews. Now, he packed the rigging. He had the rigging. He could fill out cards, but he didn't know if the union still existed. You know, he had a vague address in Chicago someplace. He didn't know if it still existed. He filled out the card. This is now my 50th year in the IWW. And still my proudest association is being a Wobbly. I did kind of run away. I ran away to a place called St. Christopher's Mission of the Navajo down in southern Utah. Bluff, Utah, on the bank of the San Juan River. There were no paved roads through there then. It was by Monument Valley. Do you know what I'm talking about? Four Corners, Chinle, Wash, Montezuma Creek, down through there. There was an old man down there by the name of Baxter Liebler, Father Baxter Liebler, the Padre of the San Juan. Well-loved by the Diné people, by the Navajo, well-loved. Father Liebler didn't go into there to found the mission, which is way to hell, and gone out in the desert to a little cloister and a log church that he built with his own hands. When he got the call, he went to Cornell University and learned Navajo from Gladys Reichardt. He learned Navajo religion and mythology. And he went down in there, not with a mule and a Bible, but with knowing where he was going and who he was going to be with. He wore the Navajo bun, became an elder among the Diné people. He had three sung masses a day, using the plain psalter. But he used the words, but he used Navajo and Zuni medicine chants. And I was married in that church, in his church, a young woman that was down there studying anthropology. And he did the whole ceremony, and then he invited Randolph Benale in to do the Princess Cornflower ceremony. He was the medicine man from that valley, you see. That altar, that space was equal, shared equally. He was the first of my true elders, the first one that taught me that I was going to learn more paying attention to my elders than I was going to learn from school books, I was going to learn from media, than I was going to learn from newspapers, that I would have to seek out my elders if I was going to learn something about the truth, about how to get through the world with some skill, with some panache, with some idealism. I still didn't have any skills. When I got back from the Marriott and I got back from St. Christopher's Mission, so what I do, I wanted a service school. I wanted to join the Army to get a service school so I could get a skill, and I got pipelined for Korea. And there I was, you know, a grunt in Troop Ship Mitchell, 30 days at sea, going by boat, wound up at Incheon, wound up at Bang Ma, Bupyeong, Kumari Gap. It was there right after Panmunjom, right after the truce. But it was a sea of ruins, absolute sea of ruins. And that's where it begins for me. That's where the deep-seated anger, which I have been taught to cherish, to never abandon, it's not going to go away anyway. It's a motor, it's an engine. The anger is in me is how I use it, how I animate that. That's the important thing. I could and have been a very violent person. I've had to learn how to take that anger and make it work in different ways. Korea was a sea of ruins. Korea was a small house with 100 babies in it, living on a 100-pound bag of rice a month, and they were all GI babies. They all had GI fathers who had gyroed home. The Korean government would have nothing to do with them. The American government wouldn't acknowledge them. I tried to raise money with my unit for them, and I got money. Men by my commander said, this is a terrible thing, but eventually be a good thing because it will raise the intelligence level of the Korean people. That's the kind of thing that I was dealing with daily. Shoeshine boys coming to our fence, and then when they were shooed away, going out and digging a little hole in the dike and the rice paddies drained because it was winter, and build a little fire to stay warm, and I would go into the guard towers to spot the fire so I could take a canteen cup full of cocoa and tea out. And going out one morning and find one of them frozen, little boy frozen to death, carrying him back in, giving him to the Katusas, the Koreans attached to the U.S. Army. And they took him, but I could see the way they looked at me, how much they hated me, how much they didn't want me to be there. Trying to swim in the Imjin River to wash it all off, to wash off all of the decay, the rot, to wash off this unlimited license for excess of all kinds, sexual excess, violence, booze, drugs, what have you, the blueprint for self-destruction, the blueprint for manhood that had been given to me, not just by my Army sergeants, not just by Korea, but by my gym instructor, by my camp counselors, by my own father. you see. I wanted to abandon it. I wanted to swim in the engine, but I couldn't do it. Regulation. Why? Yun Seok Han, a young Korean who spoke English, said, when we get married in our culture, the young people move in with the grandparents. But there's devastation, there's nothing growing. So when the first baby comes, somebody has to leave. And it's the old man. The grandfather will go sit on a blanket with a jar of water on the bank of the Imjin River and die, and then roll down and be carried out to sea. He said, you can't swim in the Imjin because those are our elders being carried out to sea. Well, that was when it was done for me. That was when it was over for me, and I started running away to Korea House. Koreans trying to give GIs a better vision of who the Korean people were. They took me one night in the driving rain through the ruins of Seoul City up to the Ewha Women's University, and it was beautiful. Been knocked about badly. There were holes in the ceiling of the auditorium, and the rain was coming through. Clyde lights set up in a, you know, grotesque kind of way. I don't know why I was there. This was all Korean students. And the person singing was Marian Anderson, the great black coloratura soprano. And she was on a tour of Asia. And I was in the balcony with the rain coming in between me and her singing. She was singing Oh Freedom and all those wonderful spirituals that she could sing. And I remembered back to Salt Lake when my father put me in the car. We went down to the Union Pacific Station to pick Marian Anderson up to come and sing at the Capitol Theater. We took her to the Hotel Utah, the best hotel in town, owned by the Mormon Church, and she couldn't stay there because she was black. And I remember her humiliation and my father's humiliation, and there she was in front of me singing. And that's when I said, this is all wrong. Everything is all wrong. It all has to change. And that change has to begin with me. And that's where it begins. I got back on the troop ship Mitchell, 35 days at sea. My marriage had fallen apart. Boat mail, a month for a letter to get home, and a month for the reply to return. Things just fly apart. I got on the freight trains and I rode, and I rode seriously, and I rode drunk most of the time. I was on real serious self-destruct, acting out. I had a violent life. I wrote songs I will never find again, scattered about. I hit the bottom, crossing the Mississippi River. I think it might have been MKT. No, I think it was on the Frisco Road into the East St. Louis yards. I was lying on a flat car with my belt holding, run through a davit hole. So I was kind of lopped over the edge of the car. I didn't, so I tied on so I wouldn't roll off. I thought I was pretty drunk. And I could look down into the water and there were chunks of ice floating by. And I thought that if I could reach into my pocket and get my pocket knife, I would cut that belt and fall into the water and sink like a stone. But I couldn't get my hands to move. They were so cold, you see. So I wound up on the other side. It's at that point that I decided I had to make a stand. I had to go back to Salt Lake. And I had to make a stand. I had to make a stand doing something. Deal with the anger. And the loss. I got a job in a warehouse, Western Movie Supply, down there in 9th South and I think State Street. Elder Earl M. Lyman, elder of the Mormon Church, the second of my great elders. I had a big roll of butcher paper there. I was wrapping packages on a long table. Old Earl Lyman would get in there, and he was grandson of Amasa M. Lyman, one of the pioneer apostles of the church, and he would hoist himself up on the table and lean up against my butcher paper and talk about the old Mormon days, the old stories, the Morosites and the three Nephites, the Gadiant and Roberts, all of those great stories. I would go to the library at night and read Mormon history so that I would have questions to ask him the next day. Because I'd ask him questions, he'd get up on my table and start telling stories, and I couldn't work with him leaning against my butcher paper. That's how I learned the value of storytelling. But I learned some wonderful stories from the old Mr. Lyman, Earl M. Lyman. I was delivering packages one day down to under the post office. And I looked under the bush by the door, and there was an old man sitting there. He had a big picket sign. He was drinking water out of a gallon jug of water. The picket sign was against war taxes. Well, that fella, I, after repeated visits, finally I decided to sit down and find out who this is. Well, the fella sitting there was named Ammon Hennessy. Ammon Hennessy from the Catholic Workers. Ammon Hennessy had been sent out by Dorothy Day from a Catholic Worker House in New York to start the Joe Hill House, House of Hospitality, there in Salt Lake City, named for the great wobbly songwriter. Ammon took me in. Ammon was the third and principal of my elders, was the one who saved my life, quite literally saved my life. He dried me out on a marathon picket line. He stood me up in court with him a number of times, picketing illegally against war taxes. And the Judge Ritter'd say, he never played innocent or guilty, he played anarchy. And the judge would say, hell, what is an anarchist? What is that anyway, Hennessy? He'd say, well, an anarchist is anybody who don't need a cop to tell him what to do. He's a fundamentalist anarchist, you might say. Ammon, well, I learned a whole lot in that house. For one thing, working with Terry Sullivan and Pat Rusk and the other Catholic workers, what I learned was that if you were going to persist in the things that Ammon could do, pushing a grocery cart 60 blocks a day to get unlabeled cans from the grocery store so the people in the house would have something to eat. And these were mainly tramps off of the freight trains because we were out by the Roper Yards of the Denver Riot, Grand and Western. Terry Sullivan especially, where do you get the moral, spiritual, and physical economy to do that year after year? Terry said, anybody can go out and get food, anybody can go out and get clothing for a clothing barrel, but where do you get the spiritual and the physical economy to do it day after day, year after year? Huh? Boy, that's worth looking for. You know, I've been looking for that, building that. It's something that you build inside yourself. Got good teachers to do it, too. Ammon was an anarchist. First thing Ammon decided was that I needed to become a pacifist. Ammon said, you act out a lot. You brawl a lot. You're not any good at it. You're the one that keeps getting pushed through the door and I'm tired of fixing it. So you got to become a pacifist. And I said, how's that? He said, well, he's the one who convinced me. He said that it's like alcoholism. He said, alcohol will kill an alcoholic. Unless you sit in a circle of people that are like that and have the courage to put your hand up and say, hi, my name is Utah, I'm an alcoholic. See? But then you can begin to deal with the behavior once you own it, acknowledge it, and you can begin to have it defined for you by the people whose lives you destroyed. And it's never going to go away. 20 years sober, you're not going to sit in that circle and say, I'm not an alcoholic anymore. You're going to put up your hand and say, my name is Utah, I'm an alcoholic. But it'll save your life. He said, you got to look at your capacity for violence the same way as a social addiction. And you've got to learn to deal with it in every situation, every minute, for the rest of your life, because it's not going to go away, but it'll save your life. Little different way of looking at pacifism, isn't it? See, little different way. I have to be a pacifist for the same reason an alcoholic has to give up booze. Okay, same thing. Mandatory. I sure learned that earlier today, I'll tell you. An anarchist, he said, you love the country. You go in and out of town on these trains, you come back with wonderful songs about great people. You know you love the country, you just can't stand the government. He quoted Mark Twain, loyalty to the country, always loyalty to the government when it deserves it. An essential distinction I had been neglecting. So he said, your beef is with the state, you can't stand the state. And yes, my war with the state is deep and visceral and very, very personal. It's not anything I wish on anybody else, anything that I preach to anybody else. It's me and the state squared off together, and that's a fact. Well, after I saw what they could do, I saw what they did to people's lives. Ammon had his own way of looking at anarchy. We come into a world built on compulsive combinations. Cultural compulsions, they're called. Cultural forms that we inherit. We are not the architects of them. Coercive combinations, boss-employee, student-teacher, parental, marital, God knows. Coercive combinations. All we ever want to do is to become self-governing enough as individuals to be able to come together and create between ourselves voluntary combinations that reflect our needs as we define them and not as they're defined for us. He came to me one day and said, if you and I can agree to do the work of our world, here in this Joe Hill house, if you and I can agree to do the work of our world, or share, if you and I can agree to take only what we need and put back what we can, if you and I can agree to care for the afflicted, if you and I can agree not to hurt anybody, all the things you can't get from the boss and from the state, but if you and I can agree to do that in our small way, we can form that voluntary combination and begin to get the work of the world done without the boss and without the state. And so that's what I did. I learned to become a pacifist. I am learning to become a pacifist. It never stops. And I'm learning to become an anarchist in the simplest form.
0: You heard the voice of the great storyteller, folk musician, organizer, and activist, Utah Phillips. His albums include Telling Takes Me Home, Long Memory with Rosalie Sorrells, and Fellow Workers and The Past Didn't Go Anywhere with Annie DeFranco. Utah Phillips died on May 23, 2008, in his home in Nevada City, California. I recorded him 4 years earlier at the Unitarian Fellowship Hall in Berkeley, California. That year, he had reduced his touring schedule for health reasons and started a homeless shelter in his rural home county. Hospitality House opened in 2005. Come back for the second part of this one-hour program. Utah Phillips remembered the founding of the Poor People's Party for Children, working with the Mormon Church, the Black Panthers, and Judy Berry, and how he became involved with the folk singers movement. 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
10: Journalism is at an inflection point. What you just saw was Nikki Glaser's monologue at this year's Golden Globes, literally calling CBS a purveyor of excrement after that network shelved a 60 Minutes report on torture in ICE detention at the behest of its new editor-in-chief. CBS is now an official laughingstock, and that's just one example. Under a hail of lawsuits, firings, new hires, and mercenary mergers, so-called mainstream media is in shambles. And then there's the morass that is the social media world. So where does all of this leave journalists? If democracy continues to depend on voters being able to know what's going on and tell truth from flat-out lies, the journalist's job is as important as ever, but massively changed. So how? How different? How hard? How bizarre? Today, two guests who embody both the doggedness and often the delight in doing journalism differently in this wildly chaotic, deadly dangerous time. Dean Obidala is a writer, lawyer, award-winning comedian, and host of Sirius XM Radio's national daily program, The Dean Obidala Show. Joy Reid is a best-selling American author, journalist, and host of The Joy Reid Show, formerly national correspondent for MSNBC, now MS Now, and host of the Emmy-nominated two-time NAACP award-winning nightly program, The Readout. Woo! That is all a huge mouthful because of how much changes all the time. But Joy and Dean, thank you for joining me, friends, here on Laura Flanders and Friends. Just to bring us into this moment, I would start with, you know, what's on the top of your mind and your heart as we begin this conversation, Dean?
2: It has to do with the ICE officer killing Renee Good. And the response of this administration is unlike anything I've seen. Laura, there was not even any hint of compassion that an American had been killed. They began calling her a terrorist within hours, something that you would expect to see maybe in a Middle East regime when they're killing protesters, calling them terrorists or foreign agitators. It was happening in America. Zero compassion, zero empathy. Kristi Noem out there saying she's a domestic terrorist, and then doubling down. J.D. Vance having a press conference saying it was an attack on America. And we've not seen that. And now what's the response of the Trump administration? To send more troops, like the Iraq war surge. Now they're surging in Minnesota because on some level, and I've been saying this for over a year on my show, we're at war.
10: Joy, what about you?
11: Yeah, I mean, much the same. I mean, if everything that's happening in the United States was happening, let's say, in my father's country, in the Democratic Republic of Congo, we would be saying that this represented a regime that has essentially done a coup against democracy. Think about the terminology we would use if this were a foreign country. And yet the media, the mainstream media, as much as it has somewhat progressed toward calling what Donald Trump and his regime are doing by the real true words that the dictionary would imply, they're getting there, but they're still not able to see this as a fundamentally undemocratic regime. The thing that I will note is that the killing of Renee Good represents an escalation that I think is significant in that she is a white woman. And had this been a Black woman, a Muslim, had it been an Afghan refugee or something of that nature, I'm not sure that the reaction would be the same. I think people would still be outraged. But I think for white Americans, seeing this woman murdered in broad daylight in a suburban neighborhood in front of her neighbors, including a doctor, it changes the stakes, I think, for white America in the same way that the George Floyd murder not far from that Minneapolis neighborhood changed the stakes on Black Lives Matter for everyone, where people were forced to reckon with what police could really do. Now I'm interested in watching what white America is doing with the information that white women are now also on the table and open to being victimized by the state as well and by state violence. I think that is game changing. She is the George Floyd of this Stop ICE movement, even though she's not demographically what the targets of ICE really look like.
10: It was also important, although in some ways regrettable, that the first story that most mainstream America got of what had happened there was of this blonde, beautiful white woman. We didn't know yet that she was a lesbian or an activist or any of those things. There are so many layers, so many what our friend Kim Crenshaw would call intersections in all of this. In the context of this, I talked about journalists at the top. What do you perceive your role to be in these times? Reporter, commentator, opinion maker, activist? What, Joy?
11: I've always been an opinion journalist ever since I got out of local news. I wrote an editorial for the Miami Herald opposing the Iraq War, almost got fired for it and wound up leaving because the way that the media was covering the run-up to the Iraq War and the invasion, I found distasteful and I thought, I'm done with media. So when I came back into media, I came back in as an opinion journalist. And I see my role now as an advocate, because I do believe that when you're facing autocracy and authoritarianism, the role of the media is to be part of the resistance. And I know that that makes a lot of journalists cringe because they don't want to be in conflict with the administration. But to me, we are not in normal times. This is not politics, it's autocracy. And so I see myself as a fellow true.

0: effectuate change, trying to be an activist. I am delusional. I believe I can change the world. I think we all are delusional like that, or we wouldn't be doing this. And can we really change it a lot? Maybe, but little bits. I really believe each of us can play a role. And that's why I feel like I fit in trying to push things a little bit and bring others along who agree with my opinions and our views.
1: I would love your sense of what do you think is the most grievous thing that mainstream so-called corporate money media are doing or failing to do. You've alluded to some of it. And then I want to talk about some of the freedom perhaps that you and we have being outside of those structures. Joy, what do you think is the fundamental biggest thing you'd like to fix right now?
2: Well, I think that going back to when Trump first came in, the media would not use the word lie. And there was a big struggle. I was working in corporate media at the time. There was a big internal struggle about whether you could call an untruth a misstatement, but you could just say it was a lie. That was a stupid fight, right? And there have been a lot of those kinds of stupid fights where the media has been so reluctant to be in conflict with any administration, not just Trump, with Bush, with Obama. They didn't care because if it's a Democrat, they don't mind being in conflict. But when it's a Republican, because the media is so afraid of what Roger Ailes did, which is to present this notion that the media is biased against white conservatives. And now they've committed an even further crime, which is to become co-opted by the same oligarchs who directly benefit from the regime. They've now bought up most of the administration, including CBS. I just want to read this very quick thing to you. The Times is reporting that Barry Weiss, who is the podcaster or Substacker, who for whatever reason is now in charge of the Tiffany Network, CBS News, she sent a note to her staff before Tony DuCoppola's launch as anchor of the CBS Evening News, which a job he got because he called Ta-Nehisi Coates a terrorist, and that angered Zionist, pro-Zionist people. And so his reward for calling Ta-Nehisi Coates, the brilliant writer, a terrorist, was to get the Evening News, I believe. That's my opinion. I'm an opinion journalist. She said, let's make sure every single night has something with viral potential. The goal for this roadshow of Tony DuCoppola's is not to deliver the news so much as it is to drive the news. We need to be the news for these 10 days. It is a crime against journalism for the editorial director of a news network to say our job is not to deliver the news, but to go viral. That's crazy.
1: That's the commercial interest, the commercial motive playing itself out and saying the quiet stuff out loud. Again, Dean, if you had to change one thing, what would it be?
0: I will say this. I think we are all more journalists in the realm and in the form of Edward R. Murrow than they are, because Edward R. Murrow famously said there are not two sides to every issue. Like, there are not two sides to the Klan. I remember a cable news network, and I won't say which one it is, said to me during Trump's first term, they wanted me on to talk about Trump's anti-Muslim bigotry. And I said, okay. And they said, we just need someone from the other side. I go, someone who's pro anti-Muslim bigotry. And the producer just like, stop talking. He's like, oh, we'll get back. And then they just killed the segment because they couldn't in their mind do a segment where it wasn't two sides. There are not two sides, and we know this. There are not two sides to a lie. There's not two sides to Trump's fascism. I would go on Joy's show, and me and Joy would say fascism, and Mehdi Hasan say, and all the other people there, what are you doing? How outlandish. And so, I mean, we're at the point where I'm literally quoting Hannah Arendt and the banality of evil to explain to people what ICE is doing, and that's not over the top. I am not even close to over the top. And so what I would like corporate media to understand, their job is not to make money for shareholders and executives to get bonuses, but serve the people, make them smarter, even if it means losing access. I know that's a lot to ask, but that's what I would like, because an educated, informed electorate is the key to saving this republic.
1: The problems that you've both just described go back so far. I mean, really, to sort of Spiro Agnew managing to create this boogaboo of the quote-unquote liberal media that put all the media organizations on the back foot, bending over as far backwards as any yogi could possibly manage. And then everything that we've seen since in terms of commercialization of even the news.
3: This is Laura Flanders and friends. Laura's guests are Dean Obidala, lawyer, writer, award-winning comedian, and host of SiriusXM's national daily program, The Dean Obidalla Show, and Joy Reid, best-selling author, host of The Joy Reid Show on YouTube, and former host of the award-winning The Readout on the network formerly known as MSNBC. Today, we're talking about journalism at an inflection point and what it all means for journalists and the essential work of informing the public. The crisis facing legacy media is real, but it's also opening new doors. Coming up, we

dig into the risks and possibilities of legacy media's decline and where new opportunities may be emerging for journalists who refuse to give up on truth, accountability, democracy, and each other. You can watch this episode at lauraflanders.org. And while you're there, please subscribe to our newsletter to receive information on all of our web exclusives, including the full uncut conversation with today's guests and links to Laura's Substack. We'll be right back after a music interlude featuring Life During Wartime by Brooklyn Funk Essentials, released on Dorado Records.

0: crisis, so-called, in legacy media is real, but it has opened up some incredible opportunities, and you both have seized them, as have I. Talk about the sort of pros and cons of this moment. Dean?
1: Look, if there was ever a time for corporate media to implode, thankfully it's now on the ascendancy of independent media. Because years ago, if they still controlled all the ways to get information out, we'd be dead. I mean, like, they would be just all gatekeeping and just doing pro-Trump, pro-regime propaganda, and we would not be able to get our message out there. So, look, I mean, technically, I work at SiriusXM, which is a big corporation.
0: For sure.
1: But I don't think they even know I'm there. Like, it's really, like, there's no executives that even talk. No, I do meet with an executive, but it's never about the content and stuff. It's like, do your thing, unless I get a complaint about something, and it's rare. We're just doing our thing. So we have the freedom of independent journalism. Also, I write for Substack, where it truly is independent. I don't have to pitch anymore to editors who I liked, and they were great, and wait for a day and then change it and then dilute what I wanted to say. I think we have more freedom. We're also building allies in the independent media world that were there. Laura, you were the first independent media person I met. I'm not kidding. You and probably Amy Goodman, right? So now there's so many. There's too many. There's all these young guys that have a million followers on TikTok. How do they get that? They're like 26. But the point is, like, there's so many more of us. So I'm more confident the future is brighter that we can get our message out.
0: Well, yeah. But what about that, Joanne? I mean, there is a huge morass out there. How do you keep your head above water, get your head above the parapet, as it were?
2: I go back to two things. I'll give two examples. I wrote this book about Medgar Evers and Merle Evers Williams. You know, Medgar Evers, one of the jobs he had was he was a journalist. He actually started a newspaper because they couldn't get real news out of Mississippi into rural communities where they were just being lied to about civil rights, lied to about the NAACP. So he and a white woman, her name was Hazel Brandon Smith, she was pretty amazing. She actually was an award-winning journalist, and she had a press of her own, but she decided to lend the press to Medgar Evers. She was shunned by white society. She was disinvited from the white community. And what she did in response, she had all the blacks over for tea. She said, all right, y'all, come on. I got nobody to have tea and hang with me. Y'all come on to my house and let's do this. That is the kind of underground, radical advocacy journalism that was needed to fight Mississippi fascism. And if you go to Russia, I think of Alexei Navalny, who was also using outside of the very closed system of Russian media to get information to younger people through the internet and through all these alternative means. Unfortunately, he died for it, but that is true activism and true heroism. So I think that the great thing about this moment and not being having to answer to a corporate sort of overseer is that we can get on the ground. We can get on the ground like Medgar. We can get on the ground and try to fight this fascism that's overrunning our country at a rapid rate. They had a plan, Project 2025. We didn't have a plan, but we have huge community. We have the Midases of the Midas touches of the world. We work together. We work as a system. We're like an amoeba, you know? So it's harder to stop us because there's so many of us and we're working in tandem.
0: Dean, I will say, you know, not only were you one of the first out there giving, you know, comedians telling news that we weren't hearing elsewhere, you have brought caring about people in Palestine to our airwaves and to our pages long before there was much, just putting it mildly. Have you seen that story change in its coverage? And are you seeing connections made? Because, gee, when I saw that shooting in Minnesota, in Minneapolis, of Renee Good, I had just seen the incredibly extraordinary independent film, The Voice of Hindra Job, and I'm thinking, when are we going to see the film about Nicole Good? That's going to be the next one we see about an intentional killing.
1: I think things have changed. I remember going on Joy's show years ago, Joy, and you might not remember saying this. It was like in our morning show, and I talked about Palestine, and she says, thanks for coming on, because few people want to come on and talk about being Palestinian or the Palestinian experience or what's going on or advocating for Palestinians. I'm half Palestinian. It's part of my life. It wasn't a political choice. It was a real life choice. My family lives in the West Bank. I will say, Laura, years ago, there were a handful of voices out there in the media talking about, like Rula Jabril, our good friend, and a few others. There were some others who are really, really good. Now we have more allies than ever, and the use of entertainment media.
0: Yeah.
1: I think things have changed. I think younger people are amazingly interested. I think the horrific genocide in Gaza woke people up to something they had never seen before. There's some allies that make me uncomfortable. I'm glad they're saying the right thing. I don't agree with them on anything else, but it's become a humanitarian concern. And I wish my late father was here to see all the support for Palestine, because he never saw it in his life in America.
0: Joy, coming back to you for a second, and you talked beautifully a minute ago about people taking risks. One of the things we hear from people in so-called mainstream media is they're afraid to lose their access. You can probably imagine what many of them are going through in the way of kind of oversight and, you know, review processes and threats and fears. And do you have a message to them, or do you have any conclusions from your experience there about when or when isn't it good to stay?
2: I've always said that you have to do within your comfort level what you feel called to do in this moment. You don't want to look back and say you did nothing, right? But people have various comfort levels in terms of their risk tolerance. You know, I had a very high risk tolerance. There were hardly any Palestinians even you ever saw. Ayman Mojahedin was one, and Dean was kind of the other one. Rula, we used to get pushback. We would put her on, and we would, you know, I don't think the artist formerly known as MSNBC was super comfortable with Rula, because we would get sort of pushback about her. So to me, I would say, to your level of comfort, you should try to speak out, but do it. Don't, if you've got a mortgage and four kids and you got to pay for it, don't throw yourself out. I was willing to take the risk. I'm confident. I'm a writer. You know, my husband and I have a production company. I'm like, I'm going to land on my feet. I'm going to take the risk. I'm going to book Rula. I'm going to book people who can speak about Palestine. I'm going to do it, even though people's like, please don't get fired. Please don't do it. But I'm like, no, but what's the point of having, it's something Ta-Nehisi Coates said to me at a party. We were at a party. We were having this conversation about the risks that each of us were taking, talking about Palestine. We were like, but then what's the point of having a platform?
0: Dean, coming to you, we interviewed journalists not so long ago on this program who were investigative reporters who were covering the rise of the right and experiencing extraordinary personal attack. They were all super brave and said that they were doing what they were doing was important enough to take the risks that they were taking. They took sort of regular measures to defend themselves and encouraged others to do that too. But what should journalists and especially citizen type journalists who don't have huge institutions behind them know about the law as a lawyer, about their First Amendment rights?
1: They're not going to silence us. And you've got to step up. You have to be comfortable with it. Being half Sicilian probably gives me more the idea of like, we're going to take the fight too, more than Palestinian side. People don't get it. My Palestinian side it tempers my Sicilian side.
0: God, all you need is a little Irish Sicilian, and you'd really have it made,
2: right?
1: If I was 100% Sicilian, there'd be a lot of baseball bats and arrest warrants in my life. Okay. The Palestinian side goes, be strategic. And even to Joyce Point, I used to go on her show and they were okay with what I said, because I had to be aware of what I was saying. I knew that if I go too far and say too many conclusory terms, then it can mean you're not getting on again. So my whole approach all the time was, don't use the conclusion. Don't say apartheid, let's say. Say what the real life is for my family. Let people draw their own conclusion. So I was very aware on Joy's show of walking on the edge and being aware of what I was saying very, very carefully so that I could go back on, so that a Palestinian voice could still remain in the media. That was very important to me.
0: I think questions are always helpful too, provoking questions. And you provoked, well, you kind of concluded, but you kind of provoked, Joy, when you said, you know, that Renee Nicole Good is the, you know, George Floyd of this movement, this moment. I thought, I bet she gets pushback from some people about that. And I wondered whether you were able to have a conversation in your space with your audience that was more complex than you might have been able to have on MSNBC. Because on MSNBC, I would imagine you would have needed to be, you know, still policing the barriers of sameness in a white supremacist kind of society. Everything isn't just George Floyd.
2: The point I was making about Renee Good is not really a racialized point, because she is not the demographic of people who are normally targeted by ICE. It is Latinos overwhelmingly and Black immigrants secondarily, but mainly Latinos who are being targeted. She is white. She is not targeted. But the thing that I think makes her a George Floyd type figure is that movements are built on stories, as both of you know. And George Floyd, while people were home, stuck at home, staying away from their grandparents during COVID, everyone is watching this man die for 9 minutes and 29 seconds, be killed in public with cameras rolling and with an officer who felt impunity to kill him with three other officers standing and helping him. That was the narrative of George Floyd that said, that had white people going, oh, wait, black people are not being over the top when they say the cops are just killing them without willy-nilly, without a second thought.
0: With their hands in their pockets.
2: Right. With their hands in their pockets. But what's happened with Renee Good is that, no, she's not the demographic, but she shows the impunity. And I think because of that, her story, her kids, her wife sobbing by the side of the road, the fact that you hear her last words, I'm not mad at you, man. That's her last words. The fact that she's dancing in her car, joyfully trying to stand up for black and brown people. She is very much like the woman who was killed at Charlottesville, who unfortunately the Democratic side, the small D democracy side, did not lift up her story in that way. But they know Renee Good's name. Everyone knows her name. And if the pro-democracy side is smart, they will make her the George Floyd of this movement, because stories and narrative, a face, that iconic picture of her, much like the Trayvon Martin photo, which became the iconic picture, this beautiful boy with his hoodie, the black and white photo that his parents had to like trademark so people wouldn't steal it because it was so beautiful and so iconic. We got a photo of that, of her. And we need to wrap our arms around this woman who is the absolute visual image of ICE impunity, that even will not respect the people that ICE was supposed to be designed to protect, white Christian moms.
1: It's a war Trump has declared on us. It's only certain Democrats that don't get it, but MAGA knows they're at war. Trump doesn't want to govern. He wants to rule us. And this is a manifestation of this, where we are. So my heart is heavy for her family, for the fact that they won't investigate the killer, but they want to prosecute the widow. Something out of like Joseph Stalin's playbook. That's what we're living through right now.
0: So let's get to that final question. The story, you're both storytellers, the story that you think the future will tell of now. Take your pick, 25, 50, 100 years. What do you think is the story the future will tell of now? Joy.
2: I would say that sadly, if people look back on this country 50 years from now, they'll say that an experiment that began as a slave colony and lasted for 250 years struggling to become a multiracial democracy chose to dismantle itself over an election. Donald Trump may not have meant to, but he has ended the American empire. The only question now is, will he end our democracy as well?
1: Depends who controls everything in 20 years. But, you know, and if it's the side of fascism, they will write about this being the glory days. This is a day where America became great again. And the same way, if, you know, the Nazis would have survived and written 20 or 30 years later. But I think this is the real moment for us living in, to think about that. And is it going to be on our watch that we've lost this democratic republic? Is it so many people have sacrificed for us to have these freedoms that we take for granted? Are people going to step up? And, you know, before, generations before, had to go over the ocean to fight fascists. All we have to do is stay engaged here. We don't even have to risk our lives, although some have, like Renee Good. So it's up to us. I'm fearful of what it might be in 20 years, but I'm worried about November of this election. I mean, so like, I think so much this November, Laura, you can quote me, is our battle of Gettysburg. I think I've said this to Joy before. It's our battle of Gettysburg. If we lose this election in the midterm, the Confederate States are back in control of this nation. If we win, it's the beginning of pushing the battle down and hopefully regaining our democracy.
0: Well, no matter what the story is 25 or 50 years from now, it will include that there were dissenters and there were brave folks telling an independent story and doing their best to fire up resistance. And you two are definitely part of it. I'd like to believe the story ends up with a cheerier ending, but I'll leave your thoughts where they are. It's really been a pleasure being on with you. I wish you both the absolute best luck in your work and in your lives. And let's convene again sometime.
2: Thank you.
1: Thanks, Laura. Great seeing you.
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9: We in the Veterans Administration are bending every effort to modernize and speed up our services to all veterans. The veteran will face his biggest problems in his hometown. And it is there they must be solved. Nothing in the post-war period is more important than that communities provide intelligence counsel and neighborly advice to returning veterans.
10: I've been out the Marine Corps since 1989, and I didn't know what a VA was until 2019.
8: From KPFK Studios in Los Angeles, this is Making Contact, a Pacifica radio program providing deeper understanding of the world and the forces that influence it. I'm your host, Casey J. Adler. The United States military has more than 16 million veterans. They've been promised care. So why isn't the federal government providing all the services they need? There's a common misconception that every U.S. military veteran is automatically signed up for health benefits with the Veterans Administration once they leave service. Military personnel who have served in active duty for at least 24 continuous months are eligible for health care and other benefits from the VA, such as education assistance and workforce training. But there's a catch. They must sign up for all these benefits separately and on their own initiative. Many services are privatized, which adds complexity to a search for care and training. Veterans often have to navigate dozens of providers until they find the appropriate ones. This confusing system leaves thousands of veterans who are suffering with the physical and mental traumas of war unaware of the help that is available to them, sometimes with tragic consequences. We interviewed over a dozen U.S. military veterans for this show and heard a range of opinions on the quality of VA care and outreach efforts. What they all pretty much agreed on is that the transition of care from the Department of Defense, which takes care of active service members, to the Department of Veterans Affairs, or the VA, leaves newly minted veterans on their own to navigate a giant bureaucracy that is often not user-friendly. In recent years, there has been some improvement in accessibility and accountability at the VA. Increased outreach has led to a 56% reduction in the number of unhoused veterans in America since 2010. Nonetheless, it is estimated that more than 34,000 U.S. veterans are currently experiencing homelessness. One of the veterans we spoke with is Mike Preisner, the executive director of the Center on Conscience and War. He enlisted in the Army at age 17 and participated in the 2003 invasion of Iraq.
11: People work at the VA with a deep commitment to veterans and to serving our community, which is underserved. The problems that exist come from the top, from understaffing of the VA, poorly financing the VA, finding solutions in privatization, outsourcing care, rather than making the VA fully staffed with the people that it needs to meet appointments. And so while there are a vast amount of resources that exist kind of on paper, it can become very difficult and confusing for veterans who get out to access it. And so I would say that those who work at the VA, yes, they care about the mental health of veterans. The politicians could care less. A big issue is mental health care in the military. And throughout the war on terror, there were many scandals around how service members who were trying to access mental health care were blocked from doing so in order to keep up the deployment tempo. And so people who were going in with claims of post-traumatic stress disorder were told, this is a pre-existing condition, you have to continue to deploy. And there were many struggles around these scandals of base command kind of telling the psychologist, hey, let's keep these people deployable. And so there's been a broken system within the military for a long time around mental health that once these people get out into the VA, there's already a lot of things that could have prevented before they get to that point. But outside of people who have been to combat, I mean, a lot of these suicides are people that have never deployed. I think a big reason is the military preys on people who don't have a lot of hope about the future and their own future, who are trying to escape difficult life situations, which those are the types of things that increase your risk of mental health issues and, of course, of suicide. So they target these people with all these promises of a better life going into the military. They go into the military and they don't get a better life. They come out of the military and they're not any more set up for life after the military as they were before they went. You know, it ended up not being a solution to the things that the recruiter promised they would be solutions for. And so, you know, the military was, in a way, for a lot of people, was an attempt to keep going and to find some hope and brightness in their future. And it kind of backfired on them and they ended up in worse shape. Whether or not these people went on deployments, the military tends to be that experience for quite a lot of people.
8: This episode is trying to answer the question, does the U.S. military care about its veterans? Afghanistan War Army combat veteran Zhu Jernstedt says the system failed her at every step.
7: I joined when I was 19 years old, and I was getting myself out of a violent situation where I didn't really see another choice. They offered me $25,000 to leave within 2 weeks, which was the most money I had ever heard of. So it was an opportunity for me to get out of the bad situation I was in.
8: What is the experience of soldiers after they leave service?
7: Well, this can vary based on what area you're in and what veterans hospital you're near. For my personal experience, it took me years to get my rating for them to say that they did anything wrong to me. And I had to fight it going back over and over again. They also cut my medications off without warning because they'd like lose the provider and have done so many things that made it very difficult to stay on my health plan. And if you're like working to make yourself better and heal, they've just done a lot to pretty much throw a wrench in it. During COVID in 2020, my landlord sold my house in Phoenix without telling me. I had 30 days and I didn't have any money saved. So I became homeless. So I put all my stuff in a storage unit and moved into my truck, and I went to the VA, and they didn't have any help for me because of my disability rating. They said I made too much money. So I had to live in my truck for 3 months, staying in hotels and saving up so I had enough for a deposit so that I could move back into a place. My story isn't uncommon for COVID, but there's many other veterans who don't have the support that I had from family. There's people who have no safety net whatsoever, that once they lose their home, it's really, really hard to get back into a place. People fall through the cracks all the time. The Phoenix VA, where I was being treated, famously got in trouble because they put a time limit on how long a veteran could wait for one of their appointments. And they were making the appointments and then deleting them so that it would show to their bosses that they made it. It ended up with a veteran going to the VA and shooting himself in the head on the VA grounds. They put up a billboard that said the VA is lying, vets are dying, because of how bad it was and how much it affected veterans. A big problem is a lot of veterans are not enrolled in the VA, and that's a huge problem with suicide rate as well.
12: My name is Katie Chorvac, and I am the president of 5051 Veterans. I think one of the biggest issues is the lack of mentorship. When I got out of the military, I'm a generational vet, so my dad took me directly to the VA and had me immediately go ahead and register because he knew the utility of it. There's a myriad of veterans that don't even know how to register at the VA, what you're supposed to bring, what exact benefits there are. I would say lack of mentorship and lack of information. We have done better in the last 10 years of teaching service members as they're transitioning out of the benefits, but there is no follow-up, right? When you live every day with somebody telling you where to be, what time to be there, what uniform to be in, what you're doing, and then you transition to nobody exactly telling you, so you're just waiting in the wings, traveling through life and hoping that somebody is going to help you.
8: Are veterans not automatically enrolled in their benefits?
12: No, absolutely not. You have to show up at the VA facility with your DD-214. You have to sit there and fill out all the paperwork. And then that means you're enrolled in the system, but that's just for healthcare, right? And healthcare, educational benefits, vastly different. If you want to go to school, you have to present yourself to a university or a college and go through that process. I've been in advocacy for over a decade. I feel like the Veterans Administration makes it extremely difficult so that more of us don't get the care we need. To take care of us is expensive, right? But I think the administration, no matter who's in office, the heads of the VA can do a lot better of capturing veterans that fall through the cracks. They know our names. They know all of our names. So if there's a veteran that's not receiving benefits, just a letter, hey, we see you, you're now not active duty, come see us at the VA, would be the simplest fix of just personal responsibility and the government's responsibility kind of meeting in the middle of, hey, we're here, here's your letter, now it's up to you. But the VA motto is to care for those who bore the battle. That's the motto of the VA. And so if the VA takes care of people fully, it's going to cost this country a lot. If we're going to save money, we're going to lose care. And that's what's happening across the country. We're losing benefits right and left for cost-saving measures. One of the biggest egregious systemic failures. I'm a military sexual trauma survivor. It's what I advocate for. I have for over a decade, right? I helped get the I Am Vanessa Guillen Act passed in 2020. I get compensation monthly for PTSD due to MST. However, at the VA, male sexual assault survivors cannot get compensation because it's identified as hazing. They classify it as hazing instead of sexual assault. Not only with compensation, but it skews the numbers of reports that advocates like myself can't get accurate data. The most accurate data is put out by RAIN every other year, and we read the data, but it's a guess on the men because the men will report in service. There's high numbers of reports among men, but once they go to the VA for compensation, it's classified as hazing. Therefore, that data is not captured on that end. However, if a male service member presents themselves at the VA for PTSD, like service, due to MST, they will receive the service. They will just not receive the compensation. We went from rape to MST. That's the craziest thing. I would like to call it rape. It's a felony. It's a crime. And giving an acute acronym doesn't let our civilians understand what that means. It means rape. They just gave it a three-letter acronym. For women MST survivors, they're 6 times more likely to end up homeless than their counterparts who are not MST survivors. For men, it is 8 times more likely. A lot of us know what that is. If you're a survivor, you know what the spiral is. You go through alcoholism, drug addiction, whatever, until you actually get help. The problem is that the standing statistics for veterans who go homeless, it takes 6 years from the day they go homeless to become stable again. It's bureaucracy and red tape that is killing people at the VA when they present themselves for VA mental health care and they're supposed to be seen that day. That is a mandate and they can't because there's no provider. So what happens to that veteran? You think that they're going to come back tomorrow? Probably not.
8: You're listening to Making Contact. 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
8: Welcome back to Making Contact. I am Casey J. Adler, and we are discussing the challenges U.S. military personnel face when transitioning to civilian life. The veteran you're about to hear from is Jimmy Perez, who served 12 years in the Army and deployed to the Second Gulf War in Iraq.
15: Coming out of the service, I applied for disability, and it took 5 years to get my full pension. But during those 5 years, I was fighting homelessness, I was fighting 3-day notices, pink slips, downsizing, of course, because when you're in Iraq, you're earning hazard pay and everything. So you're close to earning $80,000 as just an enlisted person, but from that amount to zero the next day. So I was fighting to pay my bills, and I didn't know where to turn. So I dialed 211, finding my closest resource. If you get out before your 20-year mark, and only if your disabilities or your injuries from war are visible, like you lost an arm, you lost a leg, you're burned on one side or something more severe visibly, then it'll be a lot easier for you to get through the process. If you don't retire at 20, like I did 12 years, there's no pension for me. There's no pension, there's nothing. So I fought tooth and nail to get 100% because it was proven my debilitating issues and mental health, anxiety, depression, PTSD. I had a head trauma, eye issues, osteoarthritis in the whole spine, torn ligaments, slip disc. That you don't see. You have to get scanned and get proven. I served in 2010 and 11 in Iraq. Coming out, it's the same as any other veteran for what I heard from Vietnam to now current. It's almost the same. We all suffer some sort of PTSD, whether if it's from anxiety, depression, night terrors, anything. And I dealt with it all personally. I dealt with it and I had suicidal ideations. I had to learn even what an ideation was for the VA to understand me. Practically every year I heard of a veteran or a soldier that I know personal that passed away from suicide, from mental health. It was almost every year, and it was so debilitating for me that I started suffering my own mental health. And the fact that I had my own loss with my now ex-wife, she and I suffered a great loss. A stillborn baby girl. I had to bury my PTSD. I had to put it in the back burner to deal with hers. So I'm not explosive. I'm a pretty calm demeanor type of person, but I was boiling inside. I was suffering. I was tearing me apart. It was like a volcano eruption for me. So I went in person at the VRC, Veteran Resource Centers, to get representation, or I was going in those lines just to find hope. And when I don't get it, it got added to me of like depression or trying to find other ways to feed my family or even if I'm not here alive, you know. That was my ideations every year. And it was just, it wasn't getting better. The military trains you to be the best of the best in the world. We're supposed to, without even hearing and ask, we have to go into the fire and help. We got trained to have that pride, rightfully so, right? And once we're out, we still have that pride. But that pride, we're supposed to be the help. Now, getting out of service, they don't tell us that we're supposed to ask for help now. We're supposed to ask for help. We don't even know what that is. We don't know what asking for help is. We're too busy fighting our own war in our head at the same time, thinking that we can take care of our own issues on our own because we got trained to be the best of the best, do the impossible. If we can do that, we can help ourselves. The problem is not organizations are not coming to you, or the military is not coming to you after the military. Even the hospital, the VA hospitals or clinics, they're not coming to you. You have to get out of your bed. You have to get out of the door to seek something that you didn't even know where to start. It took 5 years to get my fully pensioned out, and it took over 10 years to get better mentally in my health, going to the VA, by talking to counseling, different type of counseling, talking, creating a friendships where I go and building communities.
8: Nationally, the largest provider of housing and skills training for veterans in need is a Los Angeles-based nonprofit organization named, appropriately, U.S. Vets. Making Contact toured the U.S. Vets facility in Inglewood, California, which provides housing and serves as a hub for a major grant from the California Department of Veterans Affairs. As a former student dormitory, it has over 600 beds for transitional and permanent housing. The vets share the housing tower with civilians in this heavily developed area near LAX Airport. Program participants are given 3 square meals a day and resources including job training, a mental health care professional on site, a VA office on site, and regular check-ins by staff.
10: I've been out the Marine Corps since 1989, and I didn't know what a VA was until 2019. My name is Sam Corbett. My connection to U.S. Vets came in August of 2021. What led me to U.S. Vets was my drug addiction. I was staying with my sister in Gardena, ran into a little situation. I had to move out, you know, didn't want to be on the streets. And at the time, I was like, no, I'm not going to no transition housing. But once I got in the situation, I was pretty much forced to come here. And I'm glad that I made the decision, because it changed everything, because I really didn't know what to expect. My whole idea of coming here was to get housing, but a lot more took place. It helped me along with my drug addiction. It helped me grow as a person. U.S. Vets has done great things for me in my life in the times that I've been here. And even after I leave again, I will always be part of the family.
16: My name is Shalimar Cabrera, and I serve as the National Director of Executive Leadership here at U.S. Vets. First, we have to find the veterans, and they could be in the streets, they can be in shelters, jails, hospitals, anywhere that we find them. Outreach's job is to refer them into one of our appropriate programs, and we have several. So we have a transitional housing program. Right now, our average is about 55, 60 days before they move out to their own permanent housing. And while they're in transitional housing, our role is to create the conditions for them to succeed, but also for them to sort of practice what it's going to be when they're living on their own. So we're providing round-the-clock residential assistance. We're meeting all their basic needs, 3 meals a day, clothing, hygiene items. But we're also providing them with life skills training, classes, support groups, connection. They all have a case manager, and we also have our own clinical therapist on site. We're also addressing their behavioral health needs. We're doing classes such as money management, how to maintain your jobs, all with the intention of whatever their pathway is to permanent housing, we want to help create the condition for them to succeed on that pathway and then move to permanent housing. And even then, we have a team of aftercare case managers that will still connect with them while they're in housing to make sure that they're able to do it on their own so they don't recur back to homelessness again. The person they were when they went in has now changed when they come out. The service, the support that they need is also different. And they've never experienced something like this before. And it doesn't often go immediately from discharge to homelessness. Sometimes it can take years for a veteran to realize this has become really hard. I haven't held a stable job in years. I have not able to sleep. I don't have my support system anymore, right? Not all of the veterans we serve were in combat or saw combat, but that can add additional trauma to it.
17: My name is Charles Gonzalez, and I was in the Army, and I was a 91 Mike, a Bradley Fighting Vehicle mechanic.
8: Were there resources or services that the military provided you with in your transition?
17: Sure. They weren't very talked about. They were just generally offered their somewhat vague options, but that's something that I really just needed to go out and trying to kind of figure out of all the information that was out there. It was kind of more like a puzzle that I needed to solve to actually see what I needed exactly for myself. One of the resources that I found was a U.S. Vets when I was just desperately calling through anyone. I called 211. Thankfully, they tipped me off on that. They told me about U.S. Vets, and then I called them, and then they helped me out as best they could. But I wish I would have known about U.S. Vets earlier. The people here that run this place, they run it as best as they can, and they do it with actual good intentions.
8: What was your mindset like when you first got out of the military?
17: Unresolved, what's called, I guess, emotional, sentimental hardship still in me, and mentally I wasn't all there. So I felt, even though I shouldn't have listened at all to that feeling, that I was still ill-prepared to do whatever I needed to do here in the civilian world. And that still feeling is still a residue, still there. The last part that I lacked, that I wished when I had that transition, is someone that said, hey man, how are you? Are you all right? Are you good? What's your plan? If you need anything, or if you're going to do this, we do that, here's this number, here's this person, here's the person. I'm sure there was that resource, but because I didn't know about, to me, it might as well just not exist.
18: My name is Aviation Ordnanceman Second Class Thomas Woods. Everyone knows me as Brother Woods in the veteran homeless community. Besides being a peer support specialist, I work with the guys one-on-one. It's a term we use, battle buddy, and I try to emphasize that battle buddies, talking to each other. Having a battle buddy makes a big difference because someone can share information with you that you didn't get. There's an organization called VPAN, Veteran Peer Access Network, where they are battle buddies. And they work great with us here at U.S. Vets because they will bring veterans here or they'll talk to veterans here and get them connected with other resources that we don't provide. The next mission is to let them know before they get out what's available, because right now a lot of veterans don't know what's available because they won't ask for help.
8: How do you find a homeless veteran?
18: When I was in the outreach side of U.S. Vets, we would go out to any encampment, skid row, wherever there was homeless, we would just walk and talk. Walk, talk, sit down, have a cup of coffee with them to gain that trust, number one. Because if a veteran is in that situation, he doesn't really want to talk to anybody. But we weren't trying to do that. We were trying to see what they needed. Because it's not always, oh, I need housing. No, sometimes I just need something to eat now. Or I need hygiene kits right now. I need this right now. So we got to get past it, got to earn your trust. I was at a situation where I went to, it was tents, a bunch of veterans in tents. And we'd go out there once a week and try to talk to them. Okay, that guy hasn't eaten. Can you help him? That guy needs medical attention. Okay, well, my question was, how do you know it? Oh, because I talked to him. Okay, so you and I can talk? Yeah, you gonna help him? Sure, I'll help him. You gonna help me? Help you. And then that gets a smile out of them. You know what? I brought some water for you guys. I brought some food for you guys. Now, if you want to give it to the other guys, that's up to you. Or do you want to be my liaison? Do you want to say, hey, Brother Woods, I need some toothpaste, some toiletries. I need some water. Okay, here you go. Now, you're the liaison out there. Now, I need to get you in here so you can help more people. It's hard when you have somebody that can barely walk and get a lot of different problems, but they don't even go to the VA for that because there is nobody talking to them about it that is another veteran most of the time. Anytime our heroes are homeless, something's wrong. Something is wrong with that picture.
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0: Welcome to Arts Express. This is Prairie Miller, and on the show, Pacifica host Carla Nixon on wars, serial killers, and U.S. politicians as sharp as a bag of wet mice.
1: Good evening. My name is Carla Nixon. And of course, as always, I'm going to run my yap about things. I'm going to talk about stuff. You know, alternatives from the empire, you know, alternatives from the machine out here who tells you that war is good and that helping the poor is bad. I'm sure you've heard that all too often. Or that just simply say, no, no, no, we understand you don't like a war. Pick one. Pick a war. It's okay. You don't have to support them all. Would you like to support the one in Iran? That'd be good. How about Israel bombing the crap out of everybody? You can take that one. Oh, I know. Ukraine. Hooray. You can have that one. Take that one if you don't want the rest. Now we want to go to war with China. How about you take that one? People who say, no, no, don't be anti-war. Just pick a war because one of them is going to work for you. Just, you know, like shopping for shoes. This one doesn't fit. Try these. Wow, they're kind of comfortable. Do you like a hard sole or a soft sole? Ah, you need a little more support on the arch. That's the way war is pitched to us. Pick one, support one. This one is just, this one is unjust, instead of being anti-war and saying, I'm opposed to war. The United States, my government needs to not, recognizing that what is destroying and collapsing our society is the commitment to war. And you have to get off of that train. A lot of us think, okay, no, no, no, I'll pick that one over there. That's okay, I can support that. No, no, no, no, you gotta get off that train. You gotta get off the pro-war train and understand that, let me just say this. It is important that I can have this conversation, and I can't have it on Fox, can't have it on MS Now, I can't have it on CNN, CBS. There's none of them will let somebody like Garland come on and explain that if you think one of these wars is for some just reason or democracy, that you're being lied to, you're being had, and you need to wake up. You're not allowed to say that on any mainstream media, which should tell you all you need to know. All right, let me continue. The thing about it is I try to say to people, if any time you think, when you look at the history of colonialism in Europe, right, which is where ideologically where the U.S. foreign policy comes from, it's a very colonial foreign policy. We were a colony. The U.S. was a colony, right? And it was, and at some point it just took over the colonialist itself. And really after World War II, the U.S. took over the, you know, after the Suez Canal crisis, where the end of the British Empire, the U.S. took over the colonial duties of the colonial and the imperial duties of the colonial powers of Europe. And we are the enforcer. It's a reason we're at war all the time, because our military is the one that goes around the war and the world and pounds on countries and says, give me everything you got. And the countries say no, and we beat them up and take it anyway. And now the problem is, you know, there are competitors. There are other countries that are growing in power. Russia, China, Iran, other countries are growing in power. And the United States is saying, okay, I got to beat them down. And what they have to do in order to do that, and this is why it's critical. This is why you're important. You are the important cog in the wheel here. In order for the U.S. to have 900 bases, like if you look at it, you'll see that most civilized countries that can afford it have health, national health care. Everybody gets health care. The government covers it. Well, you know, civilized countries do that. The United States don't do it. And then they'll say, how are we going to pay for it? You know why? You know how much it costs to keep 900 bases going? To keep aircraft carriers with all the corruption, military industrial complex, $1.5 trillion, whatever this ungodly number is. It costs, that's the money that you would use for healthcare. That's why our schools are falling apart. That's the money that you would use to rebuild your schools and your roads and all the things like that, or going into the war machine, the empire. You can divide the money that the U.S. spends in the republic. That would be us. That would be, you know, we are supposedly a constitutional republic. You can call us a democracy. I don't want to argue the details. We could discuss that. But let's just say, for the sake of argument, we are something like that. Constitutional republic, democracy. We never really were either, to be honest with you, but that's what we're alleged to be. But there's money that goes to maintain that. Schools, roads, healthcare, things like that, right? Then there's the money that goes for the empire. That is intelligence agencies that go around the world. assassinating leaders of other countries, kidnapping leaders of other countries, overthrowing governments. Yes, that's what they do all the time and have done it for, you know, long, long time. There is the military that goes around the world, basically overthrowing governments, beating people up, murdering people, attacking countries illegally, things like that. But along with the intelligence, there's something critical that you have to understand. One of the most important duties of the intelligence community is to lie to you. You see, I've said this for years. If Americans knew the truth about their government's foreign policy, they would be in the streets going mad. But so many Americans don't want to accept it, right? They want to be, as I've always said, you know, it's like my dad's a serial killer and somebody comes and says, your dad killed a bunch of

people by getting their resources here. And you get a little bit of the bribe sometimes. For instance, you get bananas at 39 cents a pound. Well, why is it that apples that are grown in Western Maryland cost $2 a pound, but bananas that are grown in South America cost 39 cents a pound? Why is it? Because we're oppressing the people in that country, and we're giving them nothing for that those bananas. And if they don't like it, or if they elect somebody that says they don't think we should do that, we'll kill them and overthrow them and install another puppet so we can get the bananas for no price, for free, basically. Basically, Dole or Chiquita or these other countries basically have gone into these other countries, whatever, Costa Rica, you name it. And they basically have assassinated the leaders. The U.S. government goes in, and CIA, whatever, and puts in charge puppets so that they just have peasants working in these gigantic slave farms for bananas. And so they don't really pay anything for the bananas. The only thing they pay for the bananas is what it costs them to grow them and what it costs to ship them, because they ain't paying the people. They're nothing. They're virtually slaves. And then you get the bananas cheap because they get them for next to nothing. And that's the way it works. In Niger, as an example, Niger, Mali, Burkina Faso, they all broke away from France. Why? Because France was paying them like 0.01% of the income that the country was making. Niger was getting, they were getting like $2 for an ounce of uranium. And then France was selling it on the market for hundreds and hundreds of dollars per ounce, like $250 an ounce or something, as opposed to paying the Niger $2 an ounce. See what I mean? So basically, they got nothing for their stuff. And then any money that Niger or Mali, Burkina Faso, some of these other countries made had to all go into the Bank of France, and France just kept the money. In the same way that Iraq right now, ever since the United States overthrew the government of Iraq, when Iraq sells oil, all of that money goes into I think it's JP Morgan, I forgot which bank it is. It goes into a bank in New York. And then the United States government keeps most of the money and gives a little bit to Iraq at the end of the month. And if Iraq does something that the U.S. doesn't like, it keeps the money. Recently, the Iraqis elected a president. I think his name was al-Nouriki. So they elected a prime minister. And the United States says, nope, can't have him. And the Iraqis said, but we elected him. They said, no, if you keep him in office, then we'll keep all your oil money. You keep selling your oil, but we'll keep all the money. So then the Iraqis then said, okay, and they put some other guy. The Americans chose somebody who put him in, and they put him in office, and he's nothing but a puppet for the Americans now. Now, let me ask you this. Does that sound like a country? Based on what I just said, the United States keeps all of the money of Iraq's oil, every dime of it, and would not allow them to select their own prime minister, and we selected a puppet. Does that sound like a country that's going around the world looking for democracy or believes in democracy? And trust me when I tell you this, if they don't believe in democracy there, they ain't going to allow it here, and they don't. They don't. In the end, you get an option. You're like, hey, we got to do something about voting. Well, you know what? I'm going to say something that's unpopular, but I could care less because this is what I do. Think about this. You might have heard me say this before, but it's important when it comes to elections. The last election, we had Kamala Harris, who, in my opinion, based on what I heard her say, was a dolt. She was about as sharp as a bag of wet mice. But because if you're a member of the Democratic team, she's a black female, which means nothing to me. Don't mean nothing to me. But we were told that symbolically, because I'm black, I'm supposed to be happy if a black female comes to power. Well, that don't work on me no more. We've been down that road too many times. And they will find the worst puppet for the system they can that's black or female or gay or Latino or whatever they can find and say, look, we've got the first black, trans, gay, Latino, this, that, and the other person in charge. And that person will screw me 10 times worse than the white guy that was in there before. So I don't buy that game anymore. But we had her running around talking about how much she loved Israel versus Trump, who's going to show us how much he loves Israel. They are puppets. But when it comes to Israel, we don't count. All the money goes to Israel. And I'm not even allowed to say that on normal radio. Lucky me, I can say that. So in the end, for all this discussion, the system gives us a choice between frickin' frack. Which warmonger do you want? And we're taught to believe, well, if you're a member of the Republican Party, hey, that your warmonger is better. And if you're Democrat, the Republicans are terrible, aren't they? We got a much better warmonger. And in the end, they get in, they end up doing nothing for you. You didn't really get a choice. You got the illusion of choice. You got something that looked like choice. But in the end, you ain't going to get nothing different. War, war, war. That's what the empire does. A dedication to war. A dedication to war that is now collapsing the empire. That all they put in is, well, look.

0: think about this. Joe Biden was mentally incompetent towards the end. Did you see that last debate? It was an embarrassment. It was embarrassment. He could even barely put a sentence together. And then afterwards, people were like, yes, I think he's got jet lag. I'm like, jet lag? Well, if that's jet lag, I'm never flying again, because that dude's finished. He's done. And now they bring in Trump, who it appears to me that he has a severe case of dementia, too. That boy is missing a couple screws right now. Okay, so is it an accident that we go from one dementia patient to the next? Because that's what they want. They want some incompetent person whose brain ain't working no more, because they ain't going to be making the decisions anyway. That's the piñata. That's the puppet for us to get mad at. That's the person for us to swing at. What you think? People like Trump's got to go. What you think? J.D. Vance would suddenly make a U-turn? You would get exactly the same thing. And if J.D. Vance and Trump went down, whoever's next would come up would give you the same thing. It would just be worse. Trump is just such a lunatic and a completely moron that it's easy to hate Trump. But do not be misled. Trump is not the system, and the system is not Trump. And do not be misled. If Trump were to do something, if he was doing something that the oligarchs and the system didn't want him to do, they'd already killed him and thrown him out of office. He'd be done.
1: And coming up next on Arts Express,

0: It only took three directors and an army of writers, but it looks like we finally got it right. She is Dorothy, isn't she? All we ever had to do was let her be herself.
1: Places, everybody! Rolling! Playback!
2: Oh.
1: Action!

0: I'm starving. Could somebody feed me, please?
1: Oh, Judy, can I have an apple?
2: I am too old for this. I am.
3: This is the last straw.
2: No. Hey, do not feed the animals. Do not feed the animals. They work better when they're hungry. Come. I'm taking my axe on the road.
4: I need the basket.
2: Watch the axe.
4: I need the dog.
2: Watch. Give me anything.
0: Hi, please. Forward one step.
2: All right, here we are.
0: Rolling. Playback. Action.
5: Three dirty hams. Let that little girl in there.
4: Judy, push
5: me. Let her in there.
4: Judy, push me.
2: Have a heart, Victor.
0: First position.
5: Come on.
4: Put him up. Put him up.
5: Let's go.
2: Whatever, Matt. What? Sorry, Judy. Actually, you pushed me, Bulger.
6: Look at this. Metal mouth.
4: Judy pushed me.
2: Somebody pushed me.
4: You pushed me.
2: I didn't push you. Where's the dog? I almost stepped on that dog again.
0: Places, everybody.
2: I think he's serious.
0: Rolling. Playback. Action!

0: Those were scenes from Me and My Shadows, Tammy Blanchard's Emmy Award-winning portrayal of the triumphant and tragic legend Judy Garland, ruthlessly driven in her youth to achieve fame, not unlike in many ways Blanchard, our guest on the show, and likewise her Tony-nominated portrayal of the troubled young burlesque performer Gypsy Rose Lee on Broadway in Gypsy, A Musical Fable. And Blanchard, in a conversation about her not unrelated lifelong emotional struggle as a child driven by adults to pursue fame no matter what, which is exactly what transpires in her current film, Test, but in the opposite direction as an obsessed mother pushing her son to achieve in the toxic masculinity world of bodybuilding. And its connection to test addiction, short for testosterone, and how it relates as well to endless wars and her own PTSD-afflicted Vietnam War veteran father. First, some scenes from Test, then Tammy Blanchard, and her memories of co-starring with late legend Peter Falk.
1: Wash me in the blood of the Lamb. Take me just the way that I am. Cleanse my sin, let me start again.
2: Ladies and gentlemen, your heavyweight.
3: If you want to be a pro,
4: you gotta lift like a pro.
5: Good, keep that control. Good.
6: I got a new coach. You know, he trains all the pros. He's really, really good.
7: I guess I'd like to figure that out myself.
8: Now push!
9: Oh my God. God doesn't want this for you.
10: Remember, how bad things got for you.
9: My son, he's

0: grabbing me.
1: You're gonna win this time.
2: Hello?
0: Hello? This is she, yes.
3: Oh, okay. Hello, Tammy Blanchard, and welcome to our show.
0: I am so happy to be here. Thank you so much for having me.
3: What was it about Tess, this film, and the story that inspired you to come on board?
0: Well, I have been working with Zig Miguel, a casting director, for a long time. And he connected me with Brock Urich. And years ago, I became attached to the film. I was drawn to Joanne's pain and torture. And I had a desire to express this because I myself have been in a very dark place in my life where I've used self-medication, and I wanted to express this experience in my life and hopefully help other fathers and mothers through the process. You know, God uses the bad for the good purpose. And I'm just so grateful that all that bad in my life may serve a true good for other people.
3: Mm. And what was it about portraying Joanne, a mother obsessed with driving her son to succeed as a bodybuilder, that led you to embrace her and navigate between villain and protector, maternal and obsessive, and labeled in the film, quote, as you're the one with the mom?
0: Yes. Well, I do have a mom myself. My mom, she came to me on the set of Me and My Shadows, Life with Judy Garland. And we were so close at that time that I had to have her stand in front of the camera, like by the camera. Because I was so nervous. It was my first movie and on set like that. And they used to say, the mom's in the way. The mom's in the way. Because she would slowly move in front of the camera. My mom was very driven to see me succeed. So I knew a lot about that. And my mom, you know, she grew up in with 13 brothers and sisters, very broke in Jersey City, New Jersey. I mean, they used to take the coats off the older kids and put it on the babies. And then the babies would pee in the coat. And then they would send the older kids back to school with their coats on. And, you know, plastic, on the couch, plastic curtains. Like, my mom really, wires hanging from one apartment to the other. She grew up very poor, and in that same essence, she wanted to see me to succeed because she would succeed too. So I knew that feeling, and I also experienced it through my own mom, because if it seemed like I was doing anything to possibly threaten that success, she would get angry. She would get very hurt. And at first that hurt me, like, oh, she doesn't care about me. She only cares. But then when you look at her beginning to where she is now, you know, she's desperate for that success, being so broke and poor for so long. And literally, I played, you know, that anger and that aggression that she showed me. But yeah, she's grown in space. She doesn't do anything like that now. I mean, but it was a journey.
3: And speaking of which, how would you compare and contrast your fame-obsessed mother in Test with instead a victim of that in your own award-winning portrayals of Judy Garland and Gypsy Rhodes Lee?
0: What fascinating, wonderful questions. Wow. Perfection. I think they're very much alike. I think it's Joanne loved his father. It's obvious that she loved her son's father, and he left when she was six. When he was six, and I think that she never picked up the pieces. She never stopped loving him, and so she started self-medicating, and she started to rely eventually on her son to love her. And these are things that happen to someone in the wrong place at the wrong time. It can happen to anyone. It's like, you know, and Judy Garland was a woman who wanted her mother's love. She wanted the studio to love her. And I also was a little girl growing up with a father who was a Vietnam vet and an alcoholic, and a mother who was poor and angry a bit, and half brother and a natural full-blooded brother who fought all the time. The household was madness. And I wanted love. around me, and I basically was ignored because I was just a sweet little quiet thing. But I wanted to everyone to be happy, and I wanted to get love, you know, from my mom, who was a little bit bitter because my dad was so in love with me, you know, and incapable of really loving her correctly because of what he had gone through and was going through. So all of us, Joanne, Judy, myself, we are moving from the beginning in a place of love, right? But what we're lacking is someone saying to love yourself. And when that happens in your life, which I have an 18-year-old daughter, I'm going to cry. And my goal, even though I was in such a dark place, I knew the most important thing to give her was a sense of self-love. Because if you love yourself, you're not seeking it anywhere else, and you're not in danger of following anyone else. And when the world sees a vulnerable, sweet girl or woman, they will eat you alive. You know, they'll tell you, take this to feel better, because they want to marry you later on, or they want to, you know, do something, you know, they want to use you up. And so my message really is just like, I really want, my message to my daughter was, love yourself, you, because nobody's going to do it like you can do it. Learn to love yourself. And, or you'll seek it, and you'll seek it everywhere else, and the world will severely disappoint you. And in my experience, I did find that the world, once I started becoming successful, I thought I was receiving love. So it went on this thing. But the reality was, people were just taking advantage of the fact that I will give anything. And at the end, when I went into this dark place, and I was losing everything, broke everything, alone, I ended up alone. And I ended up seeing that it wasn't that they really loved me the way I loved them, and that they appreciated all that stuff. It was that they were using me. And I was left with Jesus. And let me tell you, he wrapped his arms around me. And every night, he just gave that love and mercy and kindness. And the words were so uplifting. And yeah, I reconnected with my belief, Lord Jesus. And he taught me how to love myself through his mercy and love, which I received nowhere else.
3: And did your father have PTSD from the war?
0: Wow, you're amazing. Because yes, yeah, he did. He used to, he was, thank you for talking about my dad. He was a Army frontliner, and he was the best guy in the whole world. He was the only person who, I waited for 10 minutes with him every day after work. He was a mechanic. He would come home and put me in between his legs and sing, "Your daddy's little girl, your sugar and spice and everything nice, because your daddy's little girl." And he was the only one who like paid attention to me for like years, for those 10 minutes, you know? And, and he showed me love, really, like it was enough love to sustain me, to always keep in my heart a sense of love. But he used to fall out of bed at night, because he was in the Army in the front lines. He used to fall out of bed at night and start screaming and crying on the floor and saying, "I didn't want to do it. I didn't want to do it." And later on, I would find out he had to kill women and children.
3: Wow. And though you're a mother of a female rather than a male child, any thoughts to share as a mother yourself about the pressures male face to navigate a society, as in this film, steeped in masculinity, obsession, and male toxicity?
0: Yeah, I think that this generation really have a good grip on things. I mean, I think that they are really, my generation sort of like failed in the love yourself and acceptance thing. It was like, with all the access to the internet, I feel like the world is succeeding in that people with voices are voicing things like tolerance and non-judgment and, you know, let's keep moving forward about everything that is judged or everything that is isolated. I find my daughter really impressive in that department, and she teaches me. She's taught me so much. My best advice to anyone is just, everyone has their own personal journey. And I tell Avery, you exist. And sometimes you just have to sit back and observe the world, because, just love yourself first,
3: And any thoughts about the significance of the film's title, TET, slang for testosterone, and the danger of drugs to prove masculinity, especially with the current call for testosterone tests on males in the U.S. military?
0: I have not looked into the testosterone thing. I remember growing up, all the guys were doing steroids, and, you know, anything that you take into your body that can affect you and change you from good to bad is dangerous for you. And the worst part is with this film, I never realized how much I was hurting Ava until I watched this film. Brock's performance, his reaction to my alcoholism and me acting like that, I saw her pain in him. And she came in the door and I apologized. I said, I never saw you. I'm so sorry. And that's the thing with anything. Testosterone, if you're raising what is natural to you, you could start to get angry, right? These are possibilities. That's, you know, that's you. And you know what? Everyone's going to fail. People will fail. People will make mistakes. But if this film can pass the test of not just being some flaky thing that comes and goes and serves no purpose and changes no lives, I think it can encourage addicts and alcoholics who have children or family members to just give hugs and say, I'm sorry. You know, I'm sorry I hurt you. And it can encourage people who are looking. The test is this, I think I figured it out. For me, what I see in tests, everybody goes for the things that they want in life. Like, this character thinks that he's going to win this trophy and then he's going to be happy, or that he's going to, you know, find this guy or girl and then he's going to be happy. And so we all seek and go for what we want. But the test that must be passed is to stop seeking what you want and find out what you need. Mm-hmm. And go for what you need. And at the end of the day, when you find out what you need, it's not much. It's food on the table, a roof over your shoulder, and people love. So the test is like, you know, getting it right, getting mm-hmm. life right. Go through the failures and keep taking the test until you finally pass. Mm-hmm. That takes years. It takes years.
3: And I wanted to ask you, what are your memories of that larger-than-life late legendary actor Peter Falk, and co-starring with him in When Angels Come to Town, in which he played an eccentric angel?
0: Yes, that is exactly what my dad looks like. He looks just like Peter Falk. And was very touching to me, because in that film, after my dad passed, he was awesome. Peter Falk was so awesome. My greatest memory of him on set was he was dressed in the ladies' outfit in that movie. We were in Toronto, and he's in a dress and a fancy shirt with makeup on, and his legs are wide open, and he's smoking a cigarette. And I was just like, oh my God, this guy is the coolest guy. And when he smiled at you, it was a real smile. He was a real peaceful, happy guy. Had his lines written all over everywhere, because at that time he was old. There was just post-its all over. But the funny thing about that is that when my dad passed, I had a dream of him in a tuxedo. And he was walking through a crowd of people and in the distance, and he raised his glass to me. And here I am, and my dad loves Columbo. By the way, I love Columbo too. I love, Binge, right? You love him too?
3: Oh, yeah.
0: Oh, he's the best, the best. And I just did an audition, and I played a detective, and I was Columbo. I didn't get the part, darn it. But and in this movie, you know, after my dad passed, I got to go work with Peter Falk and like feel like I was looking at my dad the whole time. And the personality too, my dad had that cool kind of personality. And at the end of this movie, and it's When Angels Come to Town, at the end of the movie, he's in a tuxedo. And there's a scene where he's walking somewhere and he raised his hand to me, Peter Falk. So it was kind of like him connecting with me and letting me know my dad's all right, man.
3: Mm-hmm. And did you relate in any way personally with Brock's troubled character, Eddie, and the challenges you faced striving to succeed in the ruthlessly competitive acting world?
0: Yeah, all of it. All of it. the desire to succeed in anything is very painful, and it's a long journey to get there. And that desire makes you want to do anything to get there. Often people come in your life on that journey, and they can lead you down dark roads, and then you're fighting for your personal life and the success that you wanted. So, and at the end of the day, each new development, like when I won the Emmy, when I was nominated for the Tony, nothing satisfied the one thing. It was only a distraction to finding out what it is that I'm really missing and what it is I should really be aiming for. And it turns out I did find it out. It was love for myself. And I found it.
3: And are you working on anything right now or coming out in anything next?
0: Yes, I am Bruton, starring Theo Rossi, directed by Vincent Rashaw, is coming out at the Locarno Festival in August. It's a great film, a true story about this guy, Brian, who escaped from prison, and I play a security guard that he manipulated and used and abused and left. It's a great little part, and it's not a little part. It's actually the only female part. It's kind of like a Goodfellas. It's really, really a good film. People are gonna love it. I'm in Inhuman, Fernando. That's like a thriller. It might come out on Halloween. I am in. I think that the thing that's going to be most effective and most worldwide would be Bella Thorne's film Color Your Hurt. She wrote it, and it's about her friend James, who was gay growing up in Oklahoma, Bible Belt, and I play his mom. And it's really, really great. I write like part of the scene where the pastor says that I have to fix my son, and he's not with God and all this stuff. And I actually wrote this part at the end, which is my beliefs that God knows the hearts of every man, and he knows my son's heart is all love. And if I have to pray every day that people like you in the name of God don't take that from him, that's what I'll do, because God is love and God loves my son. So I think that will be a big hit because she's like just a big hit.
3: And I have one final question. Since this is for radio and the listeners can't see you, when Tammy Blanchard looks in the mirror, what does she see?
0: A child of God, a child of God, a happy little girl, and I hope to stay that
3: Okay. Well, thank you so much, Tammy Blanchard, for joining us on the show. And I will get the word out about test.
0: I am so happy and so grateful. Thank you. Have a wonderful day.
3: You too. Bye.
0: Bye.

Hi, this is Jack Shalom. Last time I talked with Tom Allen, the editor of the new book, Says I to Myself, The Collected Essays of Frank and Malachi McCourt. Today, with permission, I'll be reading a piece from the book written by Frank McCourt called James Joyce Destroyed My Romance. The minute I stepped inside the Washington Heights branch of the public library, I fell in love with Miss Anna Gilfinane, assistant librarian. I fell in love with her glinting green eyes, with her shimmering auburn hair, with her luscious red lips. I was 19, and even though she was an older woman of about 28, I would not let that come between us. I would read thousands of books and catch up with her and make myself worthy of her. That's what you have to do with librarians. First, I would have to apply for a library card. I would have to go and speak to her. I stood before her desk, weak in the presence of her beauty, and I wondered if I'd be able to talk at all. She ignored me a while, and when she asked eventually what she could do for me, I trembled. I'd like to apply for a library card. She said, "Where are you from?" "Ireland." "That's obvious. You don't even need to open your mouth. You've got the map." She smiled, and I wanted to faint. "Where in Ireland?" "Limerick, Limerick City." "Oh, really? Where is that?" I wondered how it was possible for a librarian of such great beauty and intelligence not to know where Limerick was. "It's on the Shannon in the south, Munster." "Well, that's nice. I'm three-quarters Irish myself. We go way back before World War I. I might go to Ireland someday, but I hear it's such a poor country. A friend of mine said the bathrooms are awful and you can't get a decent towel." "Oh, Miss Gilfinane," I thought, "I'll take you there. I'll work three jobs and save so we can stay in the best hotels with gleaming bathrooms. You'll be up to your oxters in the thickest towels. I know Americans are mad for the towels." With my new card, I haunted the library. I wanted to impress her with my reading. I would borrow two thick novels one day and return them the next. Surely she would notice. And she did. She said, "You read a lot." I tried to be casual. "Oh, not half what I used to read in Ireland. Don't have time now with the job and everything." Soon, she began to question me about the big books. I was ready for her. In the reference department, I had discovered master plots, synopses of the plots and the great works of literature. If I borrowed War and Peace, I could read the plot and digest and return next day to impress Miss Anna Gilfinane with my grasp of the novel. James Joyce was my downfall. Miss Anna Gilfinane said she was surprised I never seemed to read Irish writers. There was a lovely book she read in college, Dubliners by James Joyce. And she said, "You'll love a story called The Dead. It is so romantic, so moving." I cried. I borrowed it. That night, I tried to read The Dead, which was all about people blathering on at a Christmas party and a woman in her hotel crying and keeping her husband up half the night because a boy in Galway stood under a tree in the snow looking up at her window and caught consumption and died, and I fell asleep. Miss Anna Gilfinane said, "Isn't that a lovely story?" "Oh, yes, 'tis lovely," I lied. She said, "I love the way you say 'tis, and you have such a cute brogue." And I nearly expired. There was another book on the shelf by James Joyce, Finnegan's Wake.
Borrowing a book that size would surely impress Miss Anna Gilfinane, especially since she was mad about James Joyce. She looked at the title and smiled. She said it was important to read the literature of your own people. She smiled at me, and I was in heaven. It was growing late, and since the library was about to close, I would have to rush through the synopsis and master plots. But what's this? Someone had ripped out the pages I needed. What kind of thug would rip out the plot summary of Finnegan's Wake? Was there no morality left in the world? Now I'd have to go home and read Finnegan's Wake in case Miss Anna Gilfinane asked me questions tomorrow. That night, I got into bed with a book. At first, I thought my eyes were collapsing. I turned the book upside down. I tried to read it backwards, and then I discovered something strange. The bottom of the last page had the beginning of the first page, and that meant there was something wrong with the book, or the printer must have been drunk. I dropped the book on the floor and fell asleep. James Joyce was very helpful in the sleep department. The next day, I said to Miss Anna Gilfinane, "There's something wrong with this book. I think the printing press broke down or something and printed all the sentences backwards and upside down." She looked at the book and said I was right. There was obviously something wrong with the book, and she thanked me for bringing it to her attention. "And would you look at this," she said, "about 15 people had borrowed the book before you, and not one had the decency to report a defective book." She would tell the head librarian, Mrs. Rappaport, and see if they could get a proper copy of the book, and she would reserve it for me as a reward for my concern. She smiled, and I blushed and stumbled away from her desk out into the street, forgetting to borrow a book for the first time in 2 months. Next day, she crooked her finger at me, beckoned me to her desk. "Just what kind of little Irish game are you playing, eh? You made me look like a complete fool." "What? Don't give me what." I showed the book to Mrs. Rappaport. She said, "That's the way the book is supposed to be. That's the way James Joyce writes." "That book made no sense. It isn't even in English." "And you're supposed to be Irish." "I am Irish." "Yeah, Irish indeed. The book makes no sense." "You gonna contradict Mrs. Rappaport? She is Jewish. She reads everything, and she knows what she's talking about. And you? You're just off the boat with the bog mud still sticking to your boots." Love began to wither. You could see she had foreign blood in her. But I didn't care anymore. I still say the book makes no sense. "Oh, kiss my ass," she said. The green eyes went dead in her head. The auburn hair lay mousy on her poll. The red lips drooped sour at the ends. And I knew that if anyone ever stood under a tree in the snow and caught consumption for the likes of her, it wouldn't be me. You've been listening to James Joyce Destroyed My Romance, from the new book, Says I to Myself, The Collected Essays of Frank and Malachi McCourt. This is Jack Shalom for Arts Express with host Prairie Miller.

0: coming up next on the show.
1: Get ready. Stand back and stand by for the most exciting airplane film you've ever seen since the last one you saw. With Donald Trump. In Scareplane.
2: Pete, there is a credible threat from Iran, and that Qatari Griff plane is a sitting duck.
1: Scareplane has drama.
3: I understand. I have a plan.
4: Hey, Ahmad, where is the catering truck? They are loading it the plane over there.
1: Scareplane has action. Scareplane has suspense.

0: Scareplane has a cowardly chicken. And Scareplane has romance.
1: Why did Donald want me on Air Force One?
2: I'm not sure, ma'am, but he was rather insistent you be on this plane.
0: Scareplane has music.
3: And I'm proud to be an American. Where at least I know I'm free.
0: Never has an administration been so deceptive.
4: Little Marco, have you ever been in a reality TV show while being Secretary of Transportation?
5: Doctor, that dead man on board can't bear much more of this.
6: I'm not a doctor, and did you say the words dead and bare?
4: Marco, do you like woke movies about Greek mythology?
7: Stephen, what can you make out of this?
8: This? I can make an executive order that Trump uses to separate illegal mothers from their babies.
0: See, Trump fleeing his billion-dollar Qatari jet.
4: Have you ever changed a grown man's diaper?
6: Donald is on another plane because Iran is targeting this one.
9: He let us fly on this plane knowing we are a target of Iran? Doctor, you can't be serious.
6: I am serious, and reminder, I'm not a doctor. I just pretend to be one with your children's lives.
8: See? Daddy does love me. He asked us to come on the airplane.
10: I wonder why he isn't on our flight.

0: I should be on that other plane. I should be with Donald!
1: Stewardess, I got this. You are not his wife, and you are not his nursemaid. You're a psycho!
2: Sir, I got this.
3: I need to be with Donald right now. He needs me. He is my everything.
4: Starring
5: Little Marco,
4: Sean Duffy.
6: Katie must have been on meth to hit this jiggly puff.
7: We hope you enjoy your flight.
4: Caroline Levitt.
7: By the way, is there anyone on board who knows how to off-ramp the Iran war?
8: Oh my God, we have to get out!
9: I don't know what happened here!
10: Trump's poll numbers are way down.
6: Fixed it.
4: Stephen Miller. Marco Rubio. Steve Bannon.
11: I picked the wrong week to quit trying to steal an election.
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0: 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Today, we explore seed oils, the common cooking oils we have in our kitchens. Are they good or bad? Are they slowly poisoning us, as some have claimed? Some history and research will give us some answers. Let's delve in. Seed oil, obviously, is derived from seeds. Seeds are little nutrient powerhouses. They can be thought of as the dormant miniature version of a future plant, only needing to be put in the ground to germinate and grow. To succeed, the seed must have all the nutrients and energy to support the developing plant. That includes stored energy in the form of triacylglycerols, a type of fat. This also makes seeds a valuable food source to other animals, like birds, insects, and us. Some seeds are known for their high oil content. Peanuts, hazelnuts, also soybeans, canola, safflower, and sesame seeds. Oils from these seeds have been extracted worldwide by people for eons and used for cooking, medicine, and fuel. Seed oils became more popular in the Western diet about 100 years ago. Then, people wanted an alternative to lard, which was viewed as unhealthy. This led to the development of shortening, intended to be a healthy vegetable alternative, though later found not to be so. All saturated fats, including lard, beef tallow, butter, and shortening, are now known to raise cholesterol and contribute to cardiovascular disease. Seed oils are not saturated fats and lower cholesterol. That reduces the risk of heart attack and stroke. They also supply vitamins and needed compounds such as omega-3 and omega-6 fatty acids. Both of these support the immune system and reduce inflammation. The key is they must be in balance. Too much of either can increase inflammation. Seed oils have more omega-6s than omega-3s. This needs to be balanced by increasing omega-3s from other sources such as fish, flaxseed, and walnuts. Omega-6 is not pro-inflammatory unless it is out of balance with omega-3s. Then there's processing. In ancient times, oils were obtained by crushing seeds, akin to today's cold pressing. This method retains more of the natural benefits of seeds. However, to produce cooking oils at scale, a process using solvents is needed. Is that safe? To produce a neutral, safe oil at scale, many steps are needed, including the solvent hexane. Hexane is efficient at separating oil. It is removed by evaporation afterwards for reuse. Trace amounts of hexane may be left in the oil, up to 1 milligram per kilogram of oil, an amount that is well below food safety guidelines. Trace amounts like this have not been shown to cause human harm, though this is an active area of research. We need fats in our diet for our cells, hormones, and metabolic pathways. Seed oils, in particular canola oil, is the most balanced at providing nutrients and fatty acids. And seed oils have a higher smoke point, so they can be heated enough to fry and sauté without smoking. Smoking denatures oils, which can produce unhealthy compounds. The upshot? Seed oils, whether pressed or processed, do not pose a health risk as used in most kitchens, and they replace more unhealthy saturated fats. So why the fuss? The issue is in the increasing amount of ultra-processed foods that fill most Americans' diets. These manufactured snacks and ready-made foods do play a role in chronic disease. Seed oils are only one component in the complex chemical mix in these foods. 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

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I'm your host, Sade Champagne, and this is a radio show and a multimedia platform that I created, I direct, and executive produce. Yes, that's me singing the theme song written by me and executive produced by Alberto Morello and The Quakes. But enough about that. We'll talk more about that later. We have a very special guest, two very special guests for this special It's All Good episode of Laugh About It with Sade Champagne, where we are highlighting, and you know we have our It's All Good segment every single episode where we share good news, positive things that are happening in the community and around the world. We are ecstatic to have these special guests with us in the studio, the one, the only, my sister, Inbal Baton Dannon, from Fishbowl, and her son, Jesse. We all need more good news, positivity, and optimism. We are often only hearing about the negative and bad things happening, but there are also great things happening too. There are good things to celebrate. We are also now accepting audio messages from you sharing your good news and positive stories. You can email us at radio@capsmedia.org. Put Laugh About It, It's All Good in the subject title. It will get to me. And we'd love to share your good news story, lift people up, remind them to never give up and to keep going. And we're going to play our It's All Good theme song for this episode. Shout out to Alberto Morello for the intro and outro of this segment. And then we're going to bring in our special guest.

0: Thank you so much, Alberto Melello. So we have Inbal Bitan Danan. Inbal is the founder of Fishbowl Fund, a nonprofit dedicated to providing kids with free entrepreneurial education to empower them with life-changing skills, build confidence, and teach valuable lessons for the future. Inbal is also a developer and general contractor at the Oak Development, bringing her expertise as an entrepreneur to Fishbowl. A devoted wife and proud mom of three incredible kids, whom she has with us, one of them today, and she's absolutely obsessed with, and I can see why. Inbal is passionate about creating opportunities for the next generation to thrive. Y'all, this is my girl. I always tell her if we would have been, you know, known each other growing up, we would have been best friends. And she's like, girl, we best friends now. And she just has the most wonderful presence and energy. I am a Fishbowl mentor and teacher. She brought her son, Jesse, who is a powerhouse all on his own, who has started multiple businesses helping other kids. And he is such a joy to be with. I want y'all to help me welcome Inbal and Jesse. Let's go.
1: Let's go.
0: Thank you for doing? Having us.
2: I'm amazing.
0: I'm so thankful to have y'all here today. So your Fishbowl began during the pandemic, right?
2: Yeah. Yep.
0: And so to think of where this started to where it is now, I got, you know, the information on the website, but I think it's even more fun to have my special guest with me here. And I know Jesse was your great inspiration behind starting Fishbowl, and he's made more than five figures. That's right, y'all, more than five figures from his business endeavors and creations.
1: Yes, he has. So, and continues to grow.
0: Oh my goodness. So first, as we're getting into this, I want to talk about how we got connected and why I wanted to have y'all on the show.
1: Yes.
0: So we met, was it the beginning of January, back on Zoom?
1: Yes.
0: When you were telling me through, shout out to Jasmine, you know, Jasmine is on this episode as well from 805 Home Schooling Community and also 805 Children's Business Fair and Skater, and she has a skater organization as well. And so you were on Zoom and you were talking just the excitement in your eyes, and you were talking about needing more mentors for Fishbowl. And then the end of January, we hit the ground running, working together. And you know, we feel like we've been knowing each other for years.
1: No, for as soon as I saw you on that Zoom, I'm texting Jasmine like, who is this gem? Where did you find her? The energy is, for me, before anything, it's energy, especially when you're working with kids. And
0: yes,
1: you, I saw that through the Zoom.
0: We admitted that to each other.
1: Yeah.
0: And so since we've been working with you, and I told you, out of all my new positions this year, it's literally like the good Lord just connected us together. And it was so like grateful. He knew all the things that I love to do, what I'm passionate about, all the things you love, and we're passionate about many things, and you needing support in those areas.
1: Yeah.
0: And I'm just able to swoop in, you swooped in, and it's been like two super girls.
1: I love it. I wouldn't say anything else to that. Two Supergirls is good. Women, maybe.
0: Yes.
1: But.
0: We are Supergirl women.
1: Yes, there
0: we go. I'm saying we're forever youthful. And then your son, Jesse, being able to meet him and your kids and your husband. I just adore your family so much. And being
1: too.
0: Able to have him on and sharing his story as well. And so I knew we y'all been busy. Y'all been traveling the world. You've been busy with sports and busy with business and making money and helping people. And we finally got y'all on the show.
1: Finally. It's been a while, but honestly, now it's even better because we have Jesse with us too. So
0: yes, it's perfect timing.
1: Yeah.
0: So now tell us all about that, how the idea of Fishbowl came about, y'all.
1: Yeah, so it was COVID. Mm-hmm. We were locked in the house, couldn't do anything. And we're a huge art family.

0: very cool to see. And then we started getting people reaching out, how do we get this? You know, start selling it. I said, okay, this is a perfect opportunity. My kid is home. We need to keep ourselves busy. We're going to start working with this, and really just kind of ran with it. You know, we did social media awareness and how to post online and what to say and what not to say. You know, ethically, he created all the different things that he can, you know, from that art box. So what you can create with the art box. After that art box, he created a science box. We had thousands, Jesse,
1: Thousands.
0: thousands of boxes
1: Thousands.
0: from random kids all over.
1: Yeah, and then the school reached out.
0: Oh, the school reached
1: Yeah,
0: out.
1: school reached out, and then they just asked us for a lot of art boxes, and then we donated.
0: We don't. We well. It was curated boxes. It was, I think, almost 600 or 700 pieces that were created with the
1: Yeah.
0: art teacher at the school, which is, she's phenomenal.
2: Wow.
0: Yeah, so we created that as well, and kids drove by the school, and they delivered the boxes into the kids' cars with the parents, and then the art teacher did. So it became kind of something overnight, and kind of an aha moment for me, where my kid has been super artistic his whole life and very much more artistic than anything else. And so we ran with it. This is your passion. Look at how they feel when you're able to showcase what your passion is. They become part of that project with you. They become, you know, they start believing in it. They start loving what you're doing because they believe in what you're doing. And so it wasn't officially fishbowl yet, but that was my kind of
2: That was
0: aha
2: the
0: moment.
2: workings.
1: Idea.
2: Yes, that's when the idea came about.
0: Yeah.
2: And so, with letting everyone know with Fishbowl that Fishbowl is a 501c3 nonprofit organization, and you want to ensure access for every child. Y'all provide scholarships, supplies, resources, classes. We do all kinds of great things.
0: Everything.
2: Grace, you know, I love to say
0: we
2: do all kinds of
0: because
2: great
0: it's
2: things.
0: we. There's I would not be able to do this without you. It is we have a strong team, which is
2: Oh
0: very
2: my
0: important.
2: goodness. And so, Jesse, I want you to share with us about how you've been able to combine your love of art and business and entrepreneurship together.
1: So back in, well, in starting the pandemic, you know, when people had nothing to do at home, I just took everything into an art box and just put it in a Nike box and put like a lot of art supplies in there. And yeah, and then just donated it to a lot of my friends and the school, so they had something to do themselves and not just, you know, just stay home and do nothing, you know.
0: Yeah, it
2: Right.
0: started off with donations, and then you started
1: Yeah.
0: charging for it.
1: Yeah.
2: And what's that been like for you? Because someone who's always loved art, and you were able to turn your passion from art and what you love into actually making money from it.
0: How do you feel?
1: Good.
2: That's a perfect word for it. He's like, that's all I got to tell you. I feel good, Sade. That's perfect.
0: Yeah.
2: And so within Fishbowl, you know, I love how we talk about, you know, we deliver day-to-day learning, engaging classes and workshops for ages TK through 12 students, a practical curriculum, real selling opportunities at community events. And since launch, Fishbowl has supported hundreds of students. I know it's more like 1,000 now.
0: It's
2: I was
0: over a
2: going to say it's
0: thousand.
2: over a
1: It's
2: thousand
1: over.
2: students
0: Yeah.
2: in starting and growing their own ventures. And so
0: Yeah, it's
2: I.
0: exciting. Some of the stuff that you see, I mean, you've
2: Yes,
0: seen it. You see it.
2: yes.
0: We start off the class and we have kids. I mean, I specifically remember this girl. I think she was in second grade. Yeah, second grade. This was last year. She started off the class. She wasn't talking. The mom texted me before the class and she said, listen, if it doesn't work out, it's okay. I really want her to try it because she's really creative, but she will probably not talk to you. So just do the program and let's see how it goes. By third lesson, not only was she talking, but she was pitching her idea. She came up with the most incredible, it's art. She was actually painting and she would sell her art. And really, this is why I'm doing this. Every kid needs to find their superpower. Every kid needs to know that they can be successful with their superpower. School is amazing, but schools, for the most part, don't have the ability to hone in on every single kid, see what they're really good at, and then take that and run with it and allow them to run with it. We basically don't tell the kids that they can't do something, obviously, unless it's illegal. And then we kind of, but you know, for the most part, that's not the situation. They come up and they say, I want to create something. And even if it sounds crazy to us, you know, whoever created the phone initially, I'm sure that was crazy, you know, to the world,
2: Yeah.
0: electricity, whatever it is,
2: Everything.
0: everything. So we're going to be open to whatever they create. And we've had some

0: incredible. Everything from jewelry to slime and shirts and hats and all of this.
1: Nails we saw. Yes.
0: Cooking, yes. Baking, yes. I mean, endless. Pet supplies to coaching, to tutoring. And then we've even had kids that, you know, create websites and create website development and AI, different things with AI. So it can be anything from really small to huge. And it's so fulfilling to just see it.
1: One of the things I've enjoyed most about you, because there are endless things, my dear, is you truly are who you say you are. Like, you truly do love, you truly are passionate. Because, you know, we've gone through difficult moments, thankfully not with us, but we go through difficult moments as you're doing this work.
0: Right.
1: And you can tell, you're not just like, oh, whatever. You're like, your heart really feels it, because you are so passionate about these kids. You're passionate about what you do. And when you feel like we can't bring about something that is a part of the program, when you feel like we have to, I don't want to use the word cut a corner, but when you feel like we have to not be able to do a part of what is important to you, it really hurts you.
0: It does.
1: And you are really bothered by that. It's not just like,
0: until I figure out a solution.
1: And that's huge. That's a part of what makes you so great and
0: what makes
1: the program so powerful. And when the kids talk to her about things, you're not just like, oh, whatever, because we both know, unfortunately, people can get into different types of career fields and work for many different reasons, and they don't necessarily have the heart and the passion for it. But I've been able to been so blessed and enjoyed to watch you literally be with the students, and they could tell you an idea, and you'll, while we're all working with other students, you'll sit there with them and you start like helping them sketch it out. You start thinking about it. It's like you really are passionate, and you treat every child as if that is your child, or you know that that's someone's, you know that that's someone's child and someone who people care about.
0: Yeah, I love it. I love, and it's not always easy, right? Like sometimes, and we talk about this, especially with the older kids.
1: Even the youngest with the weather, we've had to deal with weather stuff and trying to find our space in the room and just be a rough day.
0: Or with like other enrichments that are happening at the same time, or graduation. So there's always different things and you have to pivot. But at the end of the day, you know, this is a good thing, but be careful what you wish for. And we teach that, you know, to kids as well, in a certain, obviously a certain tone, but we want you to follow your passions. We don't want you to do something just for money. The money will come eventually, but to know for the kids and also for the adults that their kid will be happy in life and their kid will be successful because they're doing something that they absolutely love. There's nothing stopping them because they love it. They see the end goal. The road, we'll figure out the road. And how exciting is it that they can start this in TK?
1: Yes.
0: And then it just becomes second nature to them, rather than being thrown into adulthood and, okay, go figure it out. That's a lot more difficult, right? You have to pay for rent. You have to pay for food. You have children. You have, when you're a kid and it just becomes second nature, then by the time you're an adult, you're just successful, because it's like, okay, this is what I need to do, and I love doing this, and I'm not running away from work. It's just this is life,
1: and you
0: life
1: have
0: is
1: more
0: good.
1: And you have more options of things, because as we talk about, we are not against school. We're not against someone working a 9-to-5. We understand it takes many things to make this world go round.
0: Right.
1: I even recognize that with one of my new positions from this year. You don't recognize how many people that are doing jobs that we don't even think about and that help our world to run smoothly. So we have great respect for everyone. And in the same breath, we want them to have options. So then say they do go to school, they don't have to be in debt when they get out of school. 100%. If you're an entrepreneur, you're going to make sure that you're either making money while you get in school, or you already got a plan set up to where you're not going to be in debt. Afterwards, or you've saved up enough money through what you've done through Fishbowl and entrepreneurship to where you can pay for your college.
0: Yeah.
1: Anything is possible.
0: Even just the confidence.
1: Yeah.
0: Right. If you're working for a major company and you
1: talk about negotiations,
0: knowing how to do different things. Right. So if you have a company, you're probably not going to do the marketing and the branding and the sales. But knowing all of that and understanding all of that, and understanding that all of that goes into starting a business, gives you that leverage, even if you're working for somebody else eventually. Yeah.
1: And you create more opportunities for yourself. Yeah. That's been one of the biggest things I say, because I didn't, and a lot of people who know my story and who support me know that I didn't grow up with the quote unquote best circumstances. And I still believe one of the best things my mom ever did for me and my brother was teaching us about entrepreneurship, teaching us about dreaming from a young age. Every single thing that we see with our eyes was created in someone's mind first.
0: Right.
1: Every single thing. And like you said, all kinds of stuff sounds crazy. I laugh about the stories with the Wright brothers because I always say, like, I would have invested into their business to build planes, but I would have never rode the first planes.
0: Right.
1: You know what I mean? I'd be like, I'm investing in y'all. I believe in you. Let's go. Right. Let's build planes. But they'd be like, Shada, you want to test it out? Absolutely not.
0: Right.
1: Call me back in about 15 to 25 years.
0: Exactly.
1: But I wouldn't have but I would have still supported them. And so it's been one of the best things. And as I look throughout my life, I can see how entrepreneurship has always helped me to find a solution to things instead of just thinking, oh, you can only have the miracle or the blessing or the breakthrough this way. But instead, entrepreneurship teaches you how to be able to figure out a solution and be like, okay, what about this? What about this? What about this? Right.
0: Also thinking outside the box.
1: Yes.
0: Just, you know, thinking in an artistic, I'm really big on, you have to think with both sides of your brain, and that's something that we help. So even if the kid is not artistic, we do encourage them to do DIYs in the class because it helps with that, you know, art therapy. It helps them understand that they can create it or at least know what it takes to create that.
1: Yes.
0: And then they can hire other people to create it eventually if that's not something that they want to do. So
1: we
0: open that environment up for everything so that they're testing and feeling different aspects of business, which is exciting.
1: It's a win-win all around.
0: Yeah.
1: So Jesse, I want you to share with us, what have you learned and so far, and what are your favorite things that you've sold?
2: So I'll start off with the favorite things I've sold. I would say, memorabilia, because I have a passion for memorabilia. I really like sports cards. I really like jerseys. Like, that's my passion. So I just really like selling those. And
0: you want to talk about the event? I'm going to talk about the event. You can jump in.
2: So we had an event
0: a year and a half ago.
2: Yeah. There was this guy at the end of the event, in the middle of the event. He came to us and bought a couple of cards, I think for his nephew or something, and then came back. And then he told us, you know what? I want to buy all your cards. And we were like, we were shocked. Yeah. He just bought the whole thing. And
0: it was like $450.
2: $400, $500, something like that.
0: Yeah.
2: Yeah.
0: It's a good way to, we give access to kids to go and showcase at different local events. So Jesse sold on eBay. So he doesn't do the art boxes anymore. That was his first business.
1: Right.
0: That was COVID. We also, that's something that we talk about.
1: He's retired from that.
0: But we also talk about, you know, understanding your market, right?
1: That was very valuable.
0: It was very valuable during COVID. Everything was closed and we had the supplies, and then we looked into other vendors to be able to ship us the supplies because you couldn't walk into Michael's and get supplies.
1: Right.
0: So that's, you know, demand for that. So that it made sense during that time.
1: Yeah.
0: Once it started trickling down and it wasn't anymore. So he started doing sports cards, J&J sports memorabilia with his brother, Johnny.
1: Yeah.
0: And so we allow kids to come and showcase at different local events, which is very exciting. And that was one of the highlighted events. I think they only made $20 until the end of the event. And then this guy came back and I'm looking at them because parents need to be at the event, but we don't do anything other than help them load and unload and make sure that they're safe, you know, because it's public events.
1: Right.
0: Yeah, to make, I think it was $450, maybe more.
1: $450. That's a lot. That's a lot even as an adult, but especially a kid.
0: Yeah, $450. I was like, what? Yeah. This is crazy.
2: Wait, but when he bought it at first, it was Johnny that was asking for $400. And I was like, okay.
0: Yeah, it was
2: crazy. It was.
0: Yeah, Johnny, which was then 7 maybe. He's like, give me $450 and you have a deal. And Jesse and I look at each other like, what just happened?
2: Like,
0: and he just Venmo'd me the money I gave to the kids. And that was
2: the end of it. Yeah.
1: Yeah. That's one of my favorite stories, too, to see. And it's also, once again, a reminder of how quickly things can change for the better. Mm-hmm. And that you're always going to make more money having you been there and putting yourself out there than having you not do it at all.
0: Right.
1: You know? Okay. And then also, Jesse, I'd love for you to share with us, what are some words of encouragement that you could give and inspiration to other kids who want to start their own business for entrepreneurship, who may deal with lack of confidence, feeling nervous, feel like they don't have an idea?
2: Yeah, I would just say to keep going, right? Don't give up on something that you feel like didn't work out. Just keep going and just follow your dreams, right? It's not going to happen overnight. It's not going to happen, you know, it's going to happen. It takes time, right? And just All I want to say is just keep going and enjoy the journey.
1: How's he so young and so wise?
0: He's mine.
1: That's what I was going to say. No, I'm sure it's from his parents. I have a good feeling.
0: He's very smart. He knows what he's doing. He knows what he loves and he knows what his passions are.
1: Mm-hmm.
0: And he knows that it takes time to get there.
1: Yeah.
0: He helped me create Fishbowl. So as much as he has his side businesses, Fishbowl is very much his.
1: Yes.
0: And even tells me, you know what? Teens are going to like this. They're not going to like this.
1: Yeah.
0: And he knows what his end goal is.
1: Right.
0: He has ideas that even to me, I'm like, okay, I don't know, but we'll do it.
1: Yes.
0: You know, whether it's like a huge storefront where kids can sell their stuff at the store where they wouldn't have access to it, you know, yeah, other places, or the social platform, yeah, which is very much his.
1: I see you having a fishbowl truck, you know what I'm saying? And you're getting to travel it around, like they have food trucks, but having it like your merchandise truck, and you can travel around like sharing the entrepreneurial stories, helping, and it turns into, you know me, I'm full of ideas too.
0: I know.
1: And it turns into like a reality TV show, and you get to see it, and y'all like, you're looking around the country for the next like kid entrepreneur.
0: Stop it right now. Look at him. Look at his eyes are like opening. Like, let's do this.
1: That's why he had so much fun with us at lunch too, because he's listening to me and I'm excited, and yeah, he felt my joy. He's like, yeah, summer camp. He's like, yes, summer camp, Shadi, but how about this camp? This
0: right, time? Right.
1: He's like, let's do one every season.
2: You know? I know.
0: Yeah.
1: But now you see why me and your mom so close.
0: We love it. But this is part of also what we're doing in the classrooms. You see it.
1: Yeah.
0: It's like, okay, you want to sell trading cards? Okay, let's create your own custom trading cards.
1: Right.
0: And what are your characters? And let's take it to that extra. Mm-hmm. Let's not make it boring, because if it's boring, it's going to fizzle out. You're going to get bored of it. So
1: right.
0: So this is the energy that we have in the classrooms as
1: yes.
0: well. And it's so fun to dream and then see it happen.
1: Yes.
0: And which is what's been happening.
1: And, you know, we laugh so much together too, because,
0: yeah.
1: And how important, you know, with this being laugh about it as well, how important is laughter to you? Because you keep me laughing all the time. And sometimes it's in ways you're not even trying to do. You're like, girl, I didn't even read that when I sent it to y'all. I was just was dumping my thoughts out, but I'd be trying to read everything and I want to stay updated and be and you're like, yeah, that's fine, but let me tell
0: you, I just wanted to get it off my chest. Whatever you guys do with it afterwards is on you.
1: Have you always been a funny person? And how important is laughter to you?
0: Laughter is really funny.
1: Yeah,
0: it's really funny. Laughter is really important. You have to laugh.
1: Yeah,
0: you don't realize it, I think, yeah, as much, especially with just everything happening in the world.
1: Yeah.
0: I think just laughing kind of breaks that.
1: Yeah. That tension.
0: That tension.
1: Yeah.
0: Yeah. So it's extremely important to bring it into the classrooms.
1: Yeah. You don't know how funny you are?
0: No. Am I really
2: very
0: funny?
2: Jessie,
1: that's what I was going to say. Isn't she?
0: Am I like laughing with me or at me? Or depends on the situation.
2: I feel like together because.
1: Yes. You know, I'll be laughing on the top. She'll say something and it'll be like, you're like, oh yeah. And it'll be whatever it could be. And I just start cracking up with you. Or you're like, girl, I have a whole shed of all these things.
0: Yeah.
1: You said, if we get together and do an arts and crafts, you said, you need to be ready.
0: Right. You need to get lost in the shed hours
1: yes.
0: for sure.
1: And you help like when we have those, if we have those stressful moments, it's like the way you either look or say something has me and has us start cracking up to where we're like,
0: that.
1: Okay, it's going to be all good. You know,
0: I love that. I didn't know that about myself, but thanks.
1: Yes, you're very funny.
0: Thank you.
1: So laughter is huge, and obviously it helps us during these times of stress, and even
0: yeah.
1: within being an entrepreneur, where obviously all of us are very excited about it, but we know we have those moments where it's like, whew, this is a
0: just
1: lot right
0: breathe.
1: Now. Because someone said something, I think it was whom I adore, Lori from Shark Tank. She might be my favorite shark. But then I'd be like, then I say Barbara. It's like, so I love them both. And, you know, of course, it's the girl power. And Lori's like the only inventor on
0: right.
1: Shark Tank.
0: Mm-hmm.
1: But she talks about how entrepreneurs are the only people who work 80 hours a week. So you don't have to work 40 hours for somebody
0: right,
1: else.
0: Right, right. But the thing is, you're not technically working.
1: Right, because it's what's flowing from you.
0: It's just life. You mentioned
1: yeah.
0: something today at lunch.
1: Yeah.
0: That your life, I don't remember how you said it.
1: That I live a life that I don't have to take a vacation
0: there
1: from.
0: There we go.
1: Yeah.
0: That needs to be taught to everybody.
1: Hmm.
0: So if you're taking a vacation, it's an added bonus, but it's not
1: yeah.
0: a need
1: yeah.
0: because you're just happy.
1: Yeah.
0: You know, if you're a musician, then be a musician.
1: Yeah.
0: Figure out your, you know, your you can... this is one of the things that we also do,
1: yes.
0: right? The silver COVID, since
1: yeah.
0: This was created during COVID.
1: Yeah.
0: But what are your passions, and then what can you do with those passions? So
1: yes.
0: if you like music, you can write music.
1: Yes.
0: You can have your own. You can have a podcast. You can have a.
1: Yeah.
0: You can teach people music. You can write music. There's so much that you can do.
1: Right.
0: With that passion.
1: Yes.
0: And yeah. So.
1: Yeah, I agree. I love that. So I want you to share with us, Imbal, what is it like being a woman and a woman of color in business, and how do you navigate that?
0: It's interesting. I love it. I love the power, to be honest. especially in construction. It's a industry that's filled with men. I'm not a designer. I'm a general contractor.
1: And you come in and be like, yeah, I'm coming to build stuff.
0: I'm coming to build stuff. So it's very powerful. It's really fulfilling. I work with my dad, who I'm obsessed with. Mm. And so, yeah, I wouldn't say it's hard, because anything, if you see it that way, then everything can be hard. But if you love it, then it's fine. It's just something that you get used to, and I absolutely love it. Mm. Yeah.
1: And what are some words of encouragement that you would give to other women that are in business, and especially women of color?
0: To not be afraid. You have to just do it, even if a million people are going to tell you that you don't need to, or you can't, or it's impossible, or it's difficult. The amount of no's and don't do it, it's going to be really difficult, whether it's Fishbowl or The Oak, that I got from so many different people. If I listened, I wouldn't be where I am right now. You just have to do it. Even if it's a little difficult, if it's genuinely something that you're passionate about, you're going to get to where you need to get. Even if it seems like it's difficult, I guess turn off the sound. Mm. Don't listen to everything that's around you.
1: Mm. Yeah. That's good. That's powerful. I love that. Mm-hmm. So how, and this question can be for both you and Jesse, how important is it for parents to be involved and supportive in building their kids up economically? Because people think that you have to come from a really good home environment. They think you have to come from a wealthy environment in order to build your kids up economically or financially. But as I shared earlier in the episode, and as I shared earlier in this segment, I didn't grow up with much, and my mom was still able to build my brother and I up economically, and what we saw and how we thought and how we thought about our lives. So each of you can share, how important is it for parents to be involved and supportive in building their kids up economically?
0: It's extremely important. It doesn't have to be super detailed. So I have a lot of parents that come to me after some of the classes and don't know how to teach the kids continue this education at home. But even if it's just a little bit, even if it's having that little bit of conversation with them on financial planning and investing, and I'm talking something really small. Mm-hmm. You know, you did an event, take 20%, set it aside, have a goal that you're setting, you know, you want to get new Nikes, you save up to get it. What that looks like, because if you're putting that into your kid's head, then they feel like money, how do I say this? It's, I don't want to make it seem like it's important, even though it is, but it's not a stressful thing. Mm-hmm. I think things just need to flow. Mm-hmm. And if you're not teaching it, and then they're thrown into the real world, then it becomes really stressful. Mm. And it's like, oh, well, I didn't save. I don't have enough to cover my rent. Oh, right. I didn't save. I have something just came up and I need to cover that and I don't have it. So I think one major thing, and this is why one of the major things that we're doing Fishbowl, is that it's not second nature right now, right? Mm-hmm. We're teaching math in school, which is amazing, but what's the purpose of the math, right? There's a lot of different things, but especially financial literacy, understanding basic things, right? You're going to the supermarket, it costs you this much, so you need to make this much to cover rent and this type of stuff. Those numbers are not generally taught in school. But when you're doing it little by little, like your business, and you're saying, okay, these are your supplies, it costs you $10 to make, I don't know, the shirt.
1: I remember you telling the kids, because they had low price. You said, hold up. You said, these prices right here.
0: Right.
1: You said, how much it costs you to make this? You said, what about your time?
0: Right.
1: You said, you need to increase these prices.
0: Right.
1: Which you already know that's hard for a lot of people to do anyways. And that's part of what will keep their businesses, not just for kids, but anyone in general, keep them like flatlined, is they don't want to raise the prices and they're scared of like, how am I going to get the support that I need? But it's like, you ain't making money right now anyway.
0: Right.
1: So how much more not money can you not make?
0: Right. Exactly. Like, you see it as money, but really the money that you're making at the event, that's not what you're actually making.
1: No.
0: There's a lot of expenses that come out of it. And that just, you know, that is what you take. And then you kind of, they start understanding basic. We have that. Do you remember the game that we play where we show them basic things at the supermarket?
1: Yes. And the cost.
0: They're shocked at how much toilet paper costs.
1: I know.
0: Shocked.
1: Yeah.
0: And it's hilarious to me every time.
1: Only when you go to the store and buy stuff do you know how much everything is. And right? then you know where you need to get it from and when you need to get it.
0: Exactly.
1: Yeah.
0: They know video games. Yeah. They get those, you know, without a problem. They know that their PS or whatever, PS5 is $599. Yes. They know it to the cent.
1: Yeah.
0: But bread, they don't know. And eggs, they don't know. And And so we have these conversations, and it's very much a play-based, and I think that that conversation needs to continue at home. Go to the supermarket, have a conversation. Yeah. Be like, look, we have a budget of X amount of dollars. Help me with this grocery list. Let's figure out what we're – it makes them understand life, which is a big deal.
1: Right. And so for you, Jesse, I'll ask you on this end, how do you feel like it's helped you having your parents be involved and support you and build you up economically or financially?
2: Yeah, I feel like it's been really helpful to have my mom really help me through this journey of being an entrepreneur. I feel like it's been great.
1: Awesome. He's like, I'm killing you. I'm telling you, Sean.
0: He's a man with little words.
1: But the words he says are great. Yes. And I like it and I appreciate it. So what's coming up at Fishbowl, and how can people sign up? How can they get involved? How can they donate? You know, let us know everything of what's coming up at Fishbowl.
0: There's a lot always coming up, and we're very we're evolving a lot. So in the fall, we're going to be in 13 schools, I think.
1: You're going to be having me busy.
0: I'm excited. I can't wait, especially with all the extra stuff that you want to do. We're going to just add to it. Everything will be posted on the website so the parents can sign up to the different schools. There's also a link where they can request for us to come and meet with the school, with the PTA. They can call at any time so that we can answer any questions. For the most part, most schools take the opportunity of using different grants that are available. Mm-hmm. So we support with that. We support with all the process. We're always looking for support financially. Mm-hmm. We work with different organizations that need that support, where the kids actually need it, I would say, significantly more, even though I believe really any demographic should get this kind of education. So all of that. But what I'm very, very, very excited about is something that we've been working on for years now. You get into a project, you don't realize how crazy it can get, but it's Fishbowl Social.
1: Yes, I can't wait. Y'all gonna be teaching classes on there.
0: Yes.
1: All kinds of great things gonna be on it. I would encourage you to sign up, and you get it to be on the list of knowing when everything is gonna be happening.
0: Yeah, so we're gonna launch at least the page to sign up pretty soon.
1: Yeah.
0: But yeah, it'll be a LinkedIn, I guess, for kids.
1: Okay.
0: Learning platform, gamified social platform, COPPA compliant, extremely safe, where the parents can see anything and everything that's happening that their kid is doing online. So for the first time ever, you know, my one of my biggest things is that you can't also throw kids, to me, 18-year-olds are still kids, into the world of social media without teaching them how to utilize it properly. Mm-hmm. It's really great for business. It's really cool for life. I have friends that I'm still in touch with from high school.
1: Right.
0: Won't mention how long ago that was, but wasn't...
1: With your bad self, it don't really matter, because you like fine wine. You get better with time,
0: Thank you. Mm. So it's social media is really beneficial, but it can also be very problematic and really dangerous for kids. Mm-hmm. And so we're building the first of its kind, where it's really just to utilize it for friendships, for empowerment, to get lessons that honestly I wish I had growing up. I wish I had now. How to start an Amazon page, how to start an eBay page, the benefits, how to start your own podcast. Avatar. I mean, there's a lot that's going to be on there. A lot of the classes are taught by amazing mentors like yourself, and then also some of our graduates from the program. Mm-hmm. So kids can actually see it from a kid perspective. So I'm very excited about that.
1: The options are endless. You know what I mean? And I just continue to reiterate to you how grateful and contented is the word, and satisfied I am to have gotten connected with you and your family to be a part of Fishbowl. It's just one of those things where you know it's like a match made in heaven.
0: No, you're
1: it's
0: amazing.
1: Like we knew it's gonna have be sisters for life,
0: 100%
1: besties, and all that great. Those
0: you're
1: great
0: gonna
1: things.
0: Get sick of me.
1: I can't see it happening, child. Even when you start talking, I get excited because my you know my wheels start turning and I'm full of ideas and like, oh, we're gonna move here and we move here, and then of course it's executing it, which is the great thing, because we both are executors as opposed to just talking about it. And so when you meet special people like like that and you really have that heart, it's just like, and then you have the nerve to be beautiful too. It's like, how are you gonna get all that in one person?
0: Oh my God, I need to come to your podcast more often.
1: But I talk to you like this all the time.
0: I know and I say that all the time, and I'm so grateful. You're such a beautiful person too. It's just,
1: yeah,
0: you don't meet a lot of people like you, and so I'm really grateful that you're part of my life, and you're part of Fishbowl, and you're part of the Fishbowl family. And
1: yes, we got a lot of fun stuff coming up at Fishbowl. And so I want to encourage you to continue to stay connected. We always have great things that are happening in the community, and I feel that it's just going to continue to grow. There's nothing I've ever heard like this ever before. And I believe that, you know, I'm just putting this out there because, you know, I'm a very spiritual woman and a woman of faith, is I believe y'all going to get connected to people from Shark Tank. That's going to happen. And the doors are going to be open to where, I'm telling you, it's going to be the right people. When you were talking earlier about those no's, it reminded me of B. Smith, who was and will live on forever as a phenomenal inspirational speaker, entrepreneur, businesswoman, and especially as a Black woman, she paved the way for so many Black women, but also women in general. And she says, it's okay to stand on a mountain of no's in order to get to the one yes.
0: Yes.
1: And that's her famous quote. And so I just thought of that as we were talking, and I just really just saw, like, you know, Shark Tank type mentors and people being a part of Fishbowl and grabbing a hold of it and wanting to jump on board, because that's all it takes. And we're closer than what we think. That's the great thing with social media and technology, is you end up in with your network. You find out you're only like 1 or 2 degrees of separation from someone, you know, versus before when we were growing up, because we're both millennials, it wasn't like that. It's like there was a big, huge wall, and now that wall is gone.
0: It's gone. And you you don't even know who knows who. I agree.
1: Yeah. And
0: what you just said, the nose, that's another thing that everything, we talk about everything in the class, but that was something we talk about, the creator of Canva and how she got over, I don't want to say the wrong thing, it's written, but I don't know if it was over 1,000 or over 100 no's. And now she's
1: you hear people talk about it.
0: She's huge.
1: Yes.
0: So we talk to the kids and we say, listen, if you knew that on 101 no, on the number, you know, you get 100 no's, but on 101, that's going to be something that's life-changing. How excited would you be every time you heard a no?
1: Yeah.
0: You'd get more excited. You'd be like, okay, cool, number 5. All right, 50, 50 no's. Okay, we're on to the next no. Yes. Who's going to give me another no?
1: Melanie Perkins. Yes. Wow.
0: Yeah.
1: So incredible.
0: You just have to keep on going. Like Jesse said, you have to keep on pushing to be able to get to that goal, even if sometimes it feels like difficult.
1: Yeah. Yeah,
0: because if you're passionate about it, it's going to happen.
1: Mm-hmm. And so we want everyone, encourage everyone to stay connected with Fishbowl. I'm looking on here to see, like, how many no's did she get? And, like, it's going to come up to us and show us. I'm telling you, every single time, I cannot do it without, you know, I don't hate AI, because, you know, we be going back and forth.
0: Yeah. But
1: I love this with Imbal as well, as we can see a lot of things the same, and then other stuff I'd be like, I'm not sure about this. And she's like, that's okay. Versus a lot of people, it'd be like, that becomes when it's the thing of contention.
0: Right.
1: But obviously, I know there's a lot of great things that come out of it. But I'd be on Google trying to search, like, Ask Jeeves. For those of you who don't know, Ask Jeeves was a very popular website growing up where you can ask questions like, say, how far is it from this place to this place? And then it gives you, like, actual references. But now, as soon as I type in Google, they take me straight to the AI answer.
0: Yeah.
1: And then people don't realize you need to go underneath that where it said may include mistakes.
0: Right. 100%.
1: So I go to the next thing. But so anyway, she was told, no, you were right over 100 times.
0: Okay.
1: So that's really powerful. Y'all, we have had so much fun with Imbal and Jesse here on Laugh About It with Sade Champagne, episode 131. Season 2. Want to shout out their website and social media. You can go to fishbowlhub.org to sign up. That's fishbowlhub.org. fishbowlhub.org. And then on Instagram, they have 3 different Instagrams where you can stay updated. The first one, that is the main one, is Fishbowl Youth. fishbowlyouth. Do y'all have any final words as we wrap up our time together? I've had so much fun.
0: We've had I'm so just much
1: like,
0: fun.
1: Mind is Amazing. Blown. See, so blown that it's even like boom, boom.
0: Yeah.
1: And the mic. I can't even keep my hand. My hands are like excited right now. And so, do y'all have any final thoughts as we wrap up our time together?
0: Just every single kid needs to find their superpower.
1: Yes.
0: Even if as an adult, you didn't find it.
1: Yes.
0: You cannot stop your kid from doing it. So hopefully they join Fishbowl, but even if they don't join Fishbowl, let them find their path, even if it's crazy. Yeah. Let them find their path, and they're going to be such happy adults, successful mm-hmm. adults in their own way of success, whatever that looks like. Doesn't have to be financial, but yes. just successful and happy and content. And yeah. there's nothing else that we want for our children, honestly. So. Yes.
1: And it keeps them on the right track. When yes. you have other things you can be thinking about and that you're enjoying and that you're passionate about and you're building up from within, they're going to stay on the right track. And we talked about this during our lunch today, is you want them to have community because right. they're with other kids who they can trust and who have similar passions, instead of feeling like they need to be drawn to not the best community. And then the hope is to get those other kids who are not on the right track to right. also be. So it's just like a domino effect of awesomeness.
0: Yes.
1: Jesse, do you have any final thoughts for us? And we've had so much fun with you here with us.
2: Kind of like what she said, like every kid needs to find their superpower and just keep going, right? And follow mm-hmm. your journey and just
0: do what you got to do.
2: Do what you got
1: to
2: do.
1: Well, you're a super kid, that's for sure. And so thankful to know you and have you on. And you inspire me to keep going and to know that I can do it too. And so I've been learning so much through Fishbowl, even with my knowledge of entrepreneurship and business. You always can learn more and you're always continuing to grow more.
0: Thank you. Thank you for having us.
2: Thank you so much.

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This is episode 131, and we're going to go into a song break. We actually have a couple songs and one of my original poems that we're going to share with you all. Our first song during this break is Pink with Courage. Pink with Courage. I feel it's special for this episode 131 of Laugh About It with Sade Champagne. And then secondly, we have one of my original songs, me, Sade Champagne, Let's Go, Let's Go, Hold On, Overcome. And third, we have one of my original poems that is also perfect for this episode. It is You Are Supposed to Be Here. You Are Supposed to Be Here. Keep listening to Laugh About It with Sade Champagne, episode 131, our It's All Good special episode with my amazing guest live here in the studio with us, Inbal of Fishbowl and her son, Jesse.

0: You are supposed to be here. You are not a mistake. You are not a screw-up. You are not what has happened to you or where you have been. This is only a chapter of your tremendous story. You are so much more. You are supposed to be here. You are not the hurtful words people have said or the negative voices inside your head. You are loved. You are a gift. Someone is praying for you and longing for you. Someone is so glad that you are alive. You are divine. There is not a pain or struggle that you can't recover from, that someone else can't feel. You are not alone. You are cared for. There are so many people who believe in you and want to see you win. You are not a disappointment. There are so many people cheering you on. Never believe the lie that everyone is against you and no one cares. You are supposed to be here. Your story is still beautiful. Your life is still worth living. You have so much to live for. This too shall pass. And when you look back on this moment, you will be so glad that you didn't quit. And you will take someone else's hand, the way I am taking your hand, and let them know that they will be okay too. We will smile and rise again.
1: 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For our comedy announcement segment, I want to highlight one of the funniest comedians I know, and we awarded him as our superstar in training for the 3-year anniversary of Laugh About It radio show and multimedia platform this January, Kason Wilson. Kason Wilson, and you can follow him on Instagram at THELIFE of K, the life of K. That is the THELIFEOFKAY. He is so funny and he is such a kind person, just wonderful heart, hilarious. And he is going to be performing at the Columbus Comedy Festival on Thursday, August 27th, 8 p.m. and Friday, August 28th at 7 p.m. That is the Columbus Comedy Festival. He also performs a lot in Southern California as well, all over the country. Kason Wilson is going to be at the Burbank Comedy Festival Tuesday, August 18th at 7:30 p.m. in the Yoo-Hoo Room. That's Tuesday, August 18th at 7:30 p.m. in the Yoo-Hoo Room. And so that is our comedy announcement segment of the week, shouting out the one, the only Kason Wilson. We want to remind you that we are still accepting your good news stories here for Laugh About It with Sade Champagne. 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Do you have a good news story that you want to share about, or something exciting that's been happening in your life? Have you completed a goal, something that you are passionate about? 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Put Laugh About It good news in the subject title, and we will share your good news story live on air. We love hearing about the things that are happening in your life and in the community. We're so thankful for everyone's support and to be able to share all these good news on Laugh About It. You may say, well, Sade, it's only a small thing. I just passed this test that I did in school, or I've been eating healthier, I've been going for walks. Whatever it is that you're passionate about, I reunited with a loved one, I went after my dreams, my goals, I'm smiling more. Whatever it is, we want to celebrate with you and your good news story. 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Thank you to our very special guest, Inbal of Fishbowl, and her son, Jesse. 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
3: Hi, Dr. Cole.
2: Good to see you again.
3: Good to see you.
2: We're following up on our initial discussion about the polyvagal theory. I understand that the polyvagal theory is sometimes referenced as the science of safety and connection.
3: Yes.
2: Is that right, Dr. Quinica?
3: Yes.
2: What does that mean? Can you explain that to us?
3: So polyvagal theory is teaching us how we can feel safe and connected to our body, to our nervous system, and also what happens in our nervous system when we are having some stress. We have two responses. We tend either we go to the sympathetic state, where you feel anxiety, your heart rate increase, you are in the fight flight, or you can go to the collapse. And we call this a dorsal state. Collapse is when you feel overwhelmed and depressed. You couldn't really do anything much. So those are a dorsal state. So polyvagal wants to teach us how we can learn how to feel safe and connected to ourselves and also to other people. What are some of the signs of safety in our body and safety from the environment? And today's episode, I like to talk about what are some of the strategies to help us accessing that self-regulation state, or ventral. We call it ventral. Ventral state is when we feel regulated, calm, collected, peace.
2: I see. Well, now this sounds like some very useful information, Dr. Quinica.
3: Yes.
2: Because I think all of us, at times, mm-hmm. are feeling, anxious or threatened, and wanting to feel a sense of protection is something that we would strive for. Or wanting to feel connected is something that is very important to us. So, to begin with, can you tell us some polyvagal-based strategies that might help us to regulate our nervous system?
3: Yes, so first I want to talk about signs of welcome. The social engagement system broadcasts and receives signs of warning and welcome through information sent from someone's eyes, voice, face, and gestures. We know if they are safe to approach and can intentionally use these pathways to send an invitation for connection. We want to identify the signal being sent from another person that feel welcoming to you. Notice about what is it about their eyes, about their voice, face, gestures that invite you into connection, or you feel safe to talk to them. You feel, they seem to be a nice people to talk to, right? So we can connect in the social setting. So we want to ask ourselves questions. What are some of the eyes from other people that signal safety? So I want to ask you, Dr. Cole, for you, if you meet a new person in a situation, right? What are some of the cues, the sign that you are welcome by that person and they are approachable? So I want you to think about What are they? How is their gaze, their eyes? How is their tone of voice? How do you know that this person is welcoming to talk to you? Their face expression, maybe, and also any body language, any gestures. What are some of the signs of welcome for you, for your nervous system?
2: That's a really good question. Mm-hmm. And as you were describing that, I'm thinking, this seems like it's, to a large degree, automatic. Mm-hmm. It's not like I'm searching out for specific things to occur. But when a person looks at me in the eyes, when a person smiles at me, when a person pays attention to what I'm saying by maintaining eye contact, mm-hmm. when a person mm-hmm. shows reactions on their face mm-hmm. in response to specific things I say, mm-hmm. when I express an emotion like happiness or anxiety, mm-hmm. and they reciprocate by showing a similar expression on their face or with their shoulders or with their hands or arms, that is an invitation for me to continue.
3: Oh, I love that. So it's mirroring.
2: Yes.
3: Right? That's mirroring right. what your internal state.
2: That's right.
3: And it sounds like it makes you feel, oh, I can connect with this person. We share similar.
2: It makes me feel the person's interested in what I have to say. Yeah. I am welcome. And I should continue to share.
3: Mm-hmm. Yeah.
2: As opposed to a person who looks away or frowns.
3: Yeah.
2: Or dismisses what I'm saying.
3: Right, good idea. Right, good observation. Or somebody is on the phone, right?
2: Yes.
3: You're talking to them, but their eyes is on their cell phone.
2: Yes.
3: Don't you see that? I see that these days when you go to a restaurant, people are on the phone.
2: That's true.
3: Right? So there is no social engagement.
2: That's true.
3: There is no social connection in that setting. Even though we sit next to each other or in front of each other, but they are on the phone. Isn't it? I mean, I see that a lot.
2: You know, I wanted to mention this. This is our second session on polyvagal theory. Mm-hmm. And in our first session, you mentioned that there's specific behaviors that enable us to make a connection with someone else by expressing a reaction to what the person is saying and adopting similar emotional responses, like expressions in the face.
3: Mm-hmm.
2: Do you remember talking about that last week?
3: Mm-hmm, mm-hmm.
2: So I thought about that.
3: Mm-hmm, mm-hmm.
2: And then later on in the day, I had a couple sessions with patients, and I said, I'm going to be conscious of how I'm responding to these people.
3: Uh-huh.
2: And so I consciously began mirroring mm-hmm. what their expression was.
3: Mm-hmm.
2: And guess what?
3: What happened? They had to open up more?
2: Yes, they did. They began talking even more than they normally do.

0: often we focus on the fancy stuff. We overestimate the intensity of, oh, this sounds a great, I don't know, let's say EMDR, great brain spotting, like really big word, and we underestimate the basic, right?
1: Yes. You know, I want to say that in another way. This is a human being sitting across from me. They have similar needs and feelings and desires and fears that I do. I better respect that. I better take that into consideration instead of getting lost in my theories. I mean, first, this is a connection between me and another human being. So thanks for the reminder.
0: You're welcome. I love that. So, do you believe in polyvagal now more, Dr. Cole?
1: I think what it does is orients us to essential strategies that we can use to connect with others and to be aware of what's going on with us.
0: Right? Yes, awareness. Yes, awareness of your nervous system. Okay, so the next strategy is called sifting. So, what is sifting? Sifting is a way to bring a ventral experience that is stored in your nervous system back into awareness so you can re-experience it and use it as a regulating resource. The four elements that make up sifting are the S is actually for sensation, it's body sensation. And the I is image. The F is feeling. And the T is thought. To build a shift, layer these four elements, the body sensation, image, feeling, and thought,
1: I see.
0: together to bring a ventral memory back to life and for you to relive it in the remembering. So, you know, like when someone with a trauma memory can be triggered by certain cues,
1: Yes,
0: right?
1: that's for sure.
0: So this is the principle, but this is for good, safe, peaceful memory. Trauma memory is scary. So sifting is actually, we actually want to sort of, I don't like the word trigger. We because trigger usually is like negative connotation. So
1: Yes.
0: sifting is like how we can access, how we can activate our nervous system when we are thinking or remembering a certain ventral experience. So, I want to ask you, Dr. Cole, if you don't mind, if I ask you this question.
1: Fire away.
0: Okay. So, if you can think of a memory from your past, that when you think of that memory, it makes you smile. It makes you, this is joy. This is peaceful. This is wonderful. Like, I can do all things.
1: I'm already smiling
0: You
1: over
0: are.
1: here.
0: Yes, I see that.
1: So I remember when my daughter Celeste was just a few months old. She was having difficulty sleeping through the night. She would wake up and cry and cry and cry. And we couldn't seem to get her to settle down. So when that occurred, I would get up in the morning, 1 a.m. or so, pick her up and sit in the rocker and rock her. And I would repeat her name over and over, very slowly to her, but I would pace it with her crying so that she and I were parallel in our expressions. And then I would slowly slow down the pace of me repeating her name, and she would duplicate that until finally she would go, and fall asleep. What a connection I felt. Now, that memory of that sense of bonding with my daughter repeatedly thinking about it or sharing it like I am now leaves me with this powerful feeling of peace and joy. And that, as we say in this approach with the polyvagal theory, the sense of being connected.
0: Right?
1: So
0: And
1: that was a good question.

0: You asked me.
1: Yeah, I can see because you smile right
0: Oh,
1: away.
0: yeah. Now
1: Right?
0: that was powerful. So recalling that puts me in the ventral state, right?
1: Yes, right. And what are you noticing in your body when you are remembering this memory?
0: I'm noticing I feel light, I feel tingling throughout my body. I can't stop smiling and describing it. Feel joy. I don't have any interrupting thoughts or intrusive thoughts. I can just completely focus on this memory and this experience.
1: And also what you were doing at the time, when I'm listening to you right now, is you are actually co-regulating her with you because you're doing it slow, right?
0: Oh,
1: You
0: I
1: said it's slow.
0: co-regulated. Yes, I did that. Yes.
1: Yeah, like very slow,
0: Yes.
1: very intentional,
0: Yes.
1: right? And so you use the word, I mean, not word, you use her name.
0: Yes.
1: And people love to be called their name.
0: Yes.
1: And you're doing it very slow because my theory was when she was maybe in distress, that's why she was crying,
0: Must have been.
1: right? And then you were slowing it down. So she was in this more sympathetic state.
0: Right.
1: And when you slow down, this is actually very polyvagal, Dr. Cole. You did it before without even knowing.
0: Yes. So I think that we're tapping in to some automatic built-in physiologic responses. We're just applying them. You're showing us how to apply some natural patterns of interacting, of being. Thanks.
1: And this is a good information, I hope, for parents out there, new parents,
0: Yeah.
1: Dr. Cole, right?
0: Yeah.
1: Because your state of being, you were calm, you were slowing it down. It was able to co-regulate her.
0: Yeah.
1: Would it be, I think it would be very different had you been, if you were very frustrated.
0: Oh boy, yes. That's a good point. Instead of me reacting to her, I presented a experience where she could respond to me.
1: Yeah, you co-regulated
0: Yeah.
1: her. That's amazing.
0: Yeah. That's what happens when you love somebody.
1: The right love, the healthy love.
0: So this is just a reminder that you are listening to CAPS Radio, KPPQ LP, 104.1 FM on your dial. And this is Dr. Wilma Quinica, Dr. Jim Cole, psychologist. Just as a reminder that our presentation is not therapy. This is psychoeducation. We're providing some information that hopefully that you can use in order to achieve some of the personal or interpersonal goals that you have for yourself. Okay, Dr. Quinica, do you have some other
1: Yes, we have.
0: polyvagal
1: Yes, we have. We
0: strategies?
1: still have a lot, actually. We have. So the next one that I want to talk to is anchoring in ventral state. Because since we were just talking about sifting and it help you to access the ventral state, and what are some of the other thing we can do to anchoring in ventral? Okay, so the concept of ventral anchor are means it's reliable experiences we reach for to help us return to the state of regulation when we have been pulled out of ventral. So what you did earlier, that's an example of how you can anchor, how you can access
0: I see.
1: to ventral. Okay, this anchor also help us appreciate the ventral experience once we are there. When anchoring, we use the categories of who, what, where, and when to identify experiences of ventral connection. And you described it perfectly, right, earlier. So these are some of the prompts that also I like to share with our listener is which people in your life make you feel safe and welcome? Okay. What are small actions you take that feel nourishing and regulating and invite that connection? What are small action? What objects bring you to ventral energy? You may have an object that can help you access, anchor to ventral energy. Where are the everyday places you move through that bring your ventral state to life. We want to identify, or maybe we may want to create a sanctuary in our home, maybe a garden, right? Maybe a small a space in your bedroom, somewhere where you can really sit. And when you sit there, you can enjoy. Let's say people who love gardening, they have their garden and that's their anchor to ventral. Or if you are a very spiritual person and you practice your spirituality in a certain space, you can create that space. When are the times you reliably feel regulated? Do you have a specific time of the day? So these are some of the questions that I want to share that you can access the ventral.
0: Dr. Kunika, what you are doing is empowering us.
1: Mm.
0: You are opening the door for us to be aware of the ways in which we can take control of our emotions, of our awareness, of our sensitivity. You're reminding us of some very basic things that I think oftentimes we take for granted.
1: Mm.
0: We forget to do.
1: Mm-hmm.
0: And we allow experiences around us or other people's behavior to determine our consciousness.
1: Mm-hmm. Mm, thank you. Thank you for
0: this
1: that.
0: This is powerful stuff.
1: Thanks to the polyvagal.
0: Yes.
1: I am the messenger.
0: So what you're doing is you're identifying the specific steps, the actions, the way to direct our consciousness and our behavior.
1: Yes. And you're seeing our surrounding.
0: Yes.
1: And it's free. It really is free. You just need to access it.
0: That's a good point, using our surroundings.
1: Practical.
0: I mean, here in Southern California, there's beauty everywhere.
1: Right? If you look into it.
0: If we look at it, that's a good point.
1: Right. And that, when you say that, the beauty of it, we call it glimmers.
0: Glimmers.
1: Yeah. So I want to encourage.
0: I like that word.
1: Glimmers, right? So I want to encourage us, and this is also the note for me too, to look for glimmers, Dr. Ko, every day.
0: Can you talk a little more about that?
1: Yeah, sure. I am putting effort, conscious effort, to find those glimmers every day, in the sense of when I wake up in the morning, I look at the weather. Sometimes it's cloudy. Sometimes it's really hot. Recently, it has been really hot. And I would intentionally go outside to look at the sky when it's blue sky. I'm like, wow, so clear. This is, to me, this is like a glimmer, because compared to when the day was really cloudy, this is glimmer. When I see dolphin, you know, when I drive to PCH in Malibu, I pass PCH, I often see a group of dolphin.
0: Oh.
1: So I would stop. Yes. I would stop my car.
0: Oh.
1: Just for a few minutes.
0: Good.
1: To enjoy that. And yes. To me, that is glimmers.
0: I see.
1: So for everyone, glimmers are different. Maybe for you, if you love dogs, if you love cats.
0: Yes.
1: Spend some time with your pet. That's glimmers. If you love flowers.
0: Yes.
1: That's a glimmers. If you enjoy your cup of coffee, that's glimmers.
0: You know, Dr. Kunika, something's happening as you're talking. And it's happening to me. It's making me more aware. Let me tell you a little story.
1: Mm-hmm.
0: Behind my house, there's some hills. And I can walk up the hills a couple hundred yards and see the shoreline.
1: Oh, okay.
0: And I notice that frequently when I want to get some exercise during the day, I feel like I'm unconsciously drawn toward taking the path up these pathways in the hills to see the beauty of the shoreline and the sunset if it's late in the afternoon.
1: Mm.
0: And I'm just aware from what you just said how I'm drawn to that.
1: Mm-hmm.
0: Sometimes I say, oh, I've taken that walk many times before. I don't want to. Let's take something new.
1: Mm-hmm.
0: But I still feel drawn toward that walk, because I think that's that walk, that vista, is what you're talking about.
1: Yeah, yes. That's a great example. That's your glimmers, especially sunset, right?
0: It's my glimmer.
1: Or sunrise.
0: Yes, especially the sunset. Yes, it's beautiful. And so I think, from what you're saying, by me allowing myself to take advantage of that, I'm nurturing myself.
1: Absolutely.
0: I'm taking care of Jim.
1: Yes, that's right. And it's nice to do that.
0: Yes, it is. And thanks for acknowledging that, reinforcing it. I think we need that from one another.
1: Yes, that's right. That's good, Dr. Paul.
0: It's a great example.
1: So today when you do that, it's like, oh, this is my glimmers.
0: I'm going to give you a call and say, well, here I am at the top of the hill, Dr. Kritika.
1: Yeah, this is my glimmer. Right? I love that. Okay, so I love that you use an example of your environment to access glimmer, because the next one is nourish in nature. Okay, this is a concept of polyvagal that I think many of us can take benefit of, especially if we live in, you know, close by the ocean or the mountain. So this is the concept, Dr. Cole, nourish in nature. Nature reliably activates our ventral state, believe it or not. The sights and the sounds of nature are very regulating and restorative. And when we are cut off from the natural world, we feel the disruption. Seeing and repeating patterns found in waves, clouds, leaves, shells, blossoms brings a quick return to self-regulation. Connecting with nature following a stressful moment actually help us find our way back to regulation. Because we have a ventral response to being out in the natural world and to looking at images of nature, this is an easily accessible resources. I see you're smiling.
0: Dr. Kritika, where did you get this information? I feel like you're talking to me.
1: Really? That's great.
0: Because, as you know, I work part-time at home, and a lot of times I'll put in several hours in my office, and then I'll feel like I need a rest. Mm-hmm. For example, yesterday, I purchased a palm tree, and I spent 2 hours putting it in the ground. And the first thing I felt like doing when I got up is go out in the yard and look at the palm tree.
1: Wow.
0: It was like, had to do. I just felt drawn toward it. And I wanted to look at how well it's growing out there and if it's still intact. And it's like a wave of peacefulness that comes from that connection in nature.
1: Yes.
0: So I think that what you're describing is very nurturing.
1: Yeah.
0: Because I'm experiencing it. I'm not even aware.
1: Right.
0: It's like I'm unconsciously, well, let's see, I got some free time. What do I want to do? Oh, yeah, I guess I'll do this. Not realizing how powerful it is in terms of leaving me feeling a sense of joy and peacefulness.
1: Yeah, I'm glad, Dr. Cole. So it sounds like you are nourished in nature.
0: I am. I'm without even thinking about it, I'm nurturing myself.
1: Mm-hmm. In nature.
0: Yeah. These are really good points. And to bring it to our consciousness enables us to do it more regularly.
1: Right. I want to share the prompts for our listener, right,
0: okay,
1: about this, about nourishing
0: good.
1: In nature. So get out there, look at your natural surrounding, and look for the places in your neighborhood or close by that welcome you. We live, you know, close by to the ocean, or if you want to go to the mountain or Santa Barbara, right?
0: Yes.
1: Notice the geography of those places.
0: Oh, yes.
1: Okay. Get to know the features that are important to you, and it makes you feel, oh, my God, oh, this is a glimmer again. Listen for sounds in nature that catch your interest. And create a collection of nature images that nourish you.
0: That sounds like good mental health to me.
1: Mm-hmm.
0: It's kind of like the food we take in nourishes us, and the experiences we create for ourselves can nurture and nourish us.
1: Mm-hmm. Right.
0: This is good advice. I'd like to remind our listeners that you're listening to Psychs with Mics with Dr. Wilma Kwanika today, the main presenter, and I'm Dr. Jim Cole. Both of us are psychologists. 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And Dr. Kwanika today is describing how we can access strategies that have been developed called polyvagal-based strategies.
1: Yes.
0: What's next, Dr. Kwanika?
1: So I want to continue with the Nourish in Nature, but the tip. These are tips to...
0: Tips
1: to connect with the nature through multiple pathways.
0: Say that again.
1: So you want to connect with nature through multiple pathways.
0: Oh, multiple paths. Yes. Mm-hmm. Okay.
1: So you can return to places in nature where you feel welcome while also bringing the outside in. Try placing nature images where you can see them. So if you are in your home, if you in the office, you may want to have like a picture of your favorite or maybe a place of, oh, I wish I want to go there somewhere, or a place of where you had a beautiful vacation, or even a hiking with a family. It has to be a good pictures with the nature background. Or you can also record it, the nature sounds, or you can access. There are a lot of nature sounds, and it depends. I think every nervous system is different, Dr. Cole. For me, I love listening to the wave, the ocean wave, and the creek, the water,
0: right,
1: with the birds chirping.
0: Yes.
1: So when you have those voices that you can listen to in your office, maybe you can listen to it for 10 minutes or 15 minutes during your break, right? We have break in our office. Notice how it can actually regulate your stress when you listen to that nature voices or when you look at the pictures.
0: Yes, that makes sense.
1: So those are the tip to nourish our nervous system, nourish in nature through multiple pathway.
0: I'd like to make a comment about that. I have a couple of favorite songs.
1: Mm-hmm.
0: One, for example, is El Concierto de Aranjuez.
1: I love that one.
0: Are you familiar with
1: that? Yes, yes, I love that.
0: How do you happen to know that?
1: I play music, and I listen to music.
0: It's about 30 minutes long, and sometimes I play it, and it just moves me. It takes me to another level of consciousness, another level of feeling comfortable and satisfied and, in an odd way, nurtured. How can music be nurturing me? But it is.
1: Yeah, it's frequency.
0: It must be the frequency.
1: The frequency of the music.
0: Because I noticed that.
1: Yeah. You know, Einstein said in one of his quotes, the future of medicine is in frequency.
0: Oh.
1: I thought that was very genius. I mean, of course, it's Einstein, right?
0: Yeah,
1: like, what are you kidding?
0: We might expect that from him.
1: Right. The future of medicine is in frequency.
0: Yes. Yeah.
1: Yeah. So that makes sense, Dr. Cole.
0: It does.
1: Music. Okay. So the next strategy is called savoring. Okay. So what is savoring? Savoring is the practice of capturing and deepening the glimmers. The glimmers, things that we talked about earlier. So glimmers is a ventral micro moments, right? That little moment that access ventral state, that's glimmers. So savoring is the practice of capturing and deepening the glimmers that inevitably emerge as we move through the day. Because this practice takes advantage of naturally occurring moment, it is easy to incorporate into the flow of a day.
0: Really? Tell us more. What procedures might we want to be aware of to help us savor?
1: So first, we want to notice the glimmer first and focus your attention.
0: Oh, yes.
1: Okay? And then hold. Appreciate and hold the moment in your awareness and appreciate its presence.
0: Consciousness.
1: And you want to amplify. So what does it mean?
0: Oh.
1: Amplify is stay with that moment for 30 seconds.
0: Oh.
1: And let it feel you. So if you want to go back to that memory that you share with me, amplify by staying in that moment.
0: Yes.
1: For 30 seconds.
0: Mm. This sounds like good medicine.
1: Mm-hmm. For your nervous system.
0: Yes.
1: Without side effect.
0: With what?
1: Without side effect. Oh, yeah. Well, there is a side effect, which is peace.
0: Without a
1: good,
0: negative side effect.
1: Good side effect, right? So sometimes, Dr. Cole, sometimes negative thoughts can interrupt our ability to stay in our ventral experience, right? So, and rather than resourcing, the practice of savoring becomes distressing, though. So if that happens, you want to stop and try again later. So start slowly. I think we need to be patient and build toward these 30 seconds. Your capacity to savor will increase over time based on your practice.
0: So you're saying that the process of savoring is a learning experience.
1: Mm-hmm. Yes.
0: We build on it.
1: Yes.
0: That's good advice for those of us.
1: Yeah.
0: Like the person you're looking at who gets impatient sometimes.
1: I think we all do, right? It's hard to be always patient because depending on what happened. So this brings me what you just said right now. It brings me to another strategy is actually checking in with yourself, with your nervous system throughout the day. Do we do that? Probably not. Checking in.
0: I don't think I do. Tell us more about what that is involving and what are the steps for that?
1: So, well, first, again, awareness, right? Mindfulness.
0: Yes.
1: And being very intentional. So in the morning, I check in with myself. How is my nervous system feel this morning? Because depending on, let's say, if you had a good night's sleep or not, if you have a busy day that you know you have, it depends on if there is any maybe stress that it has been on your mind. So you want to really checking in with how is your nervous system in the morning in order for you to navigate about your day. What I meant by that is if we know the level of our nervous system right now is okay, maybe I'm like from 0 to 10, Dr. Cole. So 10 is like very stressed. 0 is you're very calm. So checking in, if your level of stress in the morning before you start your day is already 7, that's above average, you may want to be mindful about maybe there are certain things in your task that need to be adjusted. Maybe you may want to delay or postpone or reschedule depending on the urgency and the importance of what it is that you are doing.
0: You know, Dr. Quinica, as you are talking, I'm reflecting over how I manage that. And I noticed that frequently my activity and my consciousness is driven by what my goal is for the moment.
1: Mm.
0: And so I may not even check in with what's going on internally.
1: Mm. Mm-hmm.
0: But sometimes if I'll catch myself, I'll say, oh, boy, this really feels differently, like, as you mentioned, putting on some favorite music or doing something else which centers me. So being conscious of that process sounds like it's very important.
1: Mm-hmm. Mm-hmm. Yes, because it can help you to manage your stress level throughout the day. You want to know your window of tolerance.
0: Yes. Yeah, it sounds like we need to check in.
1: With ourselves.
0: Yes.
1: First.
0: Yes.
1: And do you want me to talk a little bit more about urgency and importance?
0: Sure. Let's hear more about that.
1: So throughout our day, if we know we have something to do, we want to ask ourselves how urgent, how important it is. If my nervous system is already overloaded, if I feel already like 7 out of 10. Importance and urgency. If there is like a doctor's appointment that is you really need to get it done because it's hard to get this doctor appointment, you have to wait for 6 months if you have to reschedule, even though maybe going to this doctor appointment can be stressful because of the traffic, but because it's urgent, right? It's important. So, okay, I will just do that, but maybe I may reschedule my, meeting with friend, even though maybe you need that, you're longing for that connection. But if you know that this is something, this meeting is going to activate you more because maybe your friends has a lot of problem and tend to just want to rant to you. And at that moment, you are not at the capacity to listen to somebody else's, and you want to be kind, and you don't want to be resentful by giving something to somebody, but at your own expense. Does that make sense, Dr. Cole?
0: So you're talking about us having self-awareness of what's going on around us, what's impacting us, how does that leave us feeling, and what we might want to do differently.
1: Mm-hmm. Yeah.
0: Sounds like a good prescription for health. I like that idea.
1: Okay, thank you. So the next one is loving kindness meditation.
0: Okay.
1: You probably know a lot about this. Loving kindness meditation increases ventral energy mm-hmm. and has positive impact on our physical and psychological well-being. The traditional phrases focus on the qualities of health, safety, and living with ease, right? They are offered first to ourselves, so may I be safe, and then to others, may you be
0: yes.
1: safe. To someone we care about, someone neutral, someone we are in the struggle with right now, and finally to all beings.
0: Oh boy, there's a challenge expressing that towards someone with whom we have a conflict
1: mm-hmm.
0: or a challenge.
1: Yeah, right.
0: That sounds like a good idea.
1: It is.
0: Not an easy idea to do.
1: It's not an easy idea to do, yes. There is a lot of wisdom, I think, in that. You know, like, we don't want to drink the poison and expecting the other person to die.
0: That's true.
1: Well, again, this is a practice. It's not easy, but I think it can benefit our well-being.
0: You know, another thing I am stimulated by with that suggestion is how it takes us outside of ourselves
1: mm-hmm.
0: because... You know, the law of the jungle, self-preservation. And so from birth, we are programmed to take care of ourselves, to be conscious of what we want
1: mm-hmm.
0: and think we need.
1: Mm-hmm.
0: And so what you're doing is taking us a step beyond that.
1: Mm-hmm.
0: You're reminding us to direct our attention to those around us
1: mm-hmm.
0: and to extend
1: mm-hmm.
0: loving kindness
1: mm-hmm. right.
0: toward them consciously.
1: Right. And rephrase the four qualities of happiness, health, safety, and ease in the language of your nervous system. Connect with your ventral state and find your own words for each of these qualities. Meditate on your word, offering them to yourself, to others, and to all beings. Practice over a period of time and bring awareness to what changes. So example, for happiness, may I find glimmers every day?
0: I see.
1: That's an example, right?
0: I see.
1: And for health, may I be nourished by the flow of ventral energy. For safety, may I be filled with a neuroception of safety. For ease, may I live in the rhythm of regulated nervous system.
0: So these are like affirmations
1: mm-hmm.
0: and aspirations
1: mm-hmm.
0: that we're mentioning,
1: mm-hmm.
0: that we're embracing to try to raise our consciousness.
1: Mm-hmm. Yeah. And I like to share, I personally use this a lot to regulate my nervous system.
0: Oh, tell us more about that.
1: So, you know, when we are emotional, Dr. Cole, our frontal lobe, our thinking brain shut down, right?
0: Yes.
1: And we tend to react rather than respond, right?
0: Yes.
1: So when I use the word, may I be safe, I'm tapping into language. So I'm tapping into my frontal lobe to calming down my amygdala, my emotional limbic mm-hmm. system brain.
0: Yes.
1: And I find the word that I want to be in the state rather than ruminating what I am feeling.
0: So you select a particular state that mm-hmm. you want to gravitate toward?
1: Yes.
0: Can you give an example of some of the states you might want to move toward?
1: Just what I said, may I be safe. May I be regulated. May I find peace. Let's say when I'm like, oh, there is something that makes me nervous or anxious. So instead of ruminating on how my anxiety is, because what you focus on expands. The more you ruminate on your anxiety, the more
0: yes,
1: you're anxious.
0: That's true.
1: Right? So instead, we need to focus on the state that we want to be in. even though we are not there yet. So by saying, may I find peace, may I be peaceful, and you repeat that and breathe, right? Breathe in and breathe out. There is a shift. I noticed this with myself.
0: I see. So, Dr. Kanika, you wouldn't be talking about empowering us, would you?
1: What do you mean?
0: That's exactly what you're talking about. You're showing us ways to have power over our emotions.
1: Yeah, yes. Over our emotion and our nervous system.
0: And our bodies, yes,
1: bodies.
0: You are.
1: Yeah.
0: I think this is good stuff.
1: I hope so. I hope that, you know, our listener can find a value and benefit. This is something that I think we need to consciously and practice, especially these days, you know, when there are a lot of stress happening in the world.
0: And this presentation is making us conscious.
1: Yeah, I hope so.
0: You are listening to Dr. Wilma Kanika, psychologist, and Dr. Jim Cole, psychologist, at CAPS Radio, KPPQLP, at 104.1 FM. Mm-hmm. This is our regular series called Psychs with Mics, and Dr. Kanika is sharing some strategies for us to embrace some polyvagal patterns of consciousness.
1: Yes.
0: What else do you want to share, Dr. Kanika?
1: So I have a couple more things. The next thing I want to share is touchstones. So touchstones are objects or sensations that have personal meaning to you and that connect us to a state of ventral regulation and help us feel grounded. Putting touchstones in places where we regularly encounter them reminds us of the presence of ventral energy and our ability to reach out for that connection. So the prompt for our listener is find objects that bring your ventral state alive and put them in places you move through during the day. Identify smells, one special sense, or you can have several different scents that take you to ventral state. Find ways to bring them into your environment. Excuse me. And notice things you wear that reliably help you feel anchored in ventral and reach for those on the days you want to feel held in that energy. So do you have any objects or identify smells or clothing or something that you wear that help you feel anchored to your ventral state? Dr. Walton, I'm curious. I can share mine.
0: I have a stone that I often carry around with me that I like to touch.
1: Mm-hmm.
0: Rub it, it's nice and smooth.
1: Mm-hmm.
0: And it says integrity on it.
1: Oh, I
0: so
1: love that.
0: It reinforces my consciousness of that. And also kind of calms me down just to massage the rock.
1: Mm.
0: It's about half the size of my palm.
1: Oh, okay. Do you carry that in your car, in your pocket?
0: My pocket.
1: In your pocket. Oh, okay.
0: Mm-hmm.
1: For me, it smells, scents.
0: Oh.
1: The oil. The essential oil. I love jasmine and lilies.
0: Oh, do you wear that? Or where do you have
1: it? It's like a roller. So you can go get it from Walgreens or CVS. They have this different smell, you know, eucalyptus. They have different types of smell, lavender. Again, you want to find a smell that is, it feels so nice for you because everybody is different.
0: I see. So you roll it on your skin so you can smell it?
1: No, I just smell it like...
0: Oh, you smell the container. The container,
1: yeah, just...
0: I see.
1: Or you can put them on your palm or on your...
0: Oh, I see.
1: Wrist.
0: Mm-hmm.
1: Right?
0: Yeah.
1: So that's the smell that I like.
0: I see. Okay.
1: And also maybe like something that that you wear, like, you know, sometimes that wearing something that is soft material, like the skirt that I'm wearing right now, actually, this is actually really cool. And I know today is supposed to be really, really hot. I want to wear something that is cool.
0: I see.
1: Yeah. So again, this is like practical, I hope. People find it practical. I mean, this is what you wear, what you can smell. There are a lot of things that we can do to help us regulating our nervous system.
0: You know, this sounds like you're taking care of yourself.
1: I think we have to.
0: This reminds me of if you had a little baby and you know the baby liked a particular outfit.
1: Yeah.
0: And you put it on for the baby so that he or she could enjoy it.
1: Yeah.
0: And so you're doing that to yourself.
1: Inner child.
0: You're caring for yourself.
1: I'm taking care of my inner child.
0: Yes, you are.
1: Inner child work here, right?
0: Yeah.
1: Yes. Okay. So the next one is the concept of reaching out.
0: Okay.
1: So I think it says it all, right? Connecting with others is an essential part of living a life of well-being. While the need for connection is universal, the degree of connection and ways we connect are personal. When we make intentional decision about what we do, how often, with whom, and find a combination of connection that feel just right, reaching out to the right person, of course, the right people, becomes a regulating resource. So I want to encourage our listener to create your personal connection plan and use it to guide your choices. Name the people in your life you feel connected with. Identify people you would like to reach out to and to explore a connection. Maybe these are new people, new neighbor. Make a list of the things you do with other people that bring you joy. Consider activities you would like to explore with other people. Use what you have learned to create a combination of activities that feel nourishing and resource your connection with the other people. Your personal connection plan is a living document. So revisit your plan regularly and update it as your connection change. Sometimes there are people that maybe we need to set boundary, and when you spend your time with them, you feel like you have been working for 10 hours, right? So we need to be, again, checking in with your nervous system. If these are the people that you would like to connect and it nourish you, it recharge you, they recharge your energy, or this actually take away a lot of your resources.
0: Dr. Kanika, from what you just said, what I got is two main points.
1: Mm-hmm.
0: One, this strategy of activating the polyvagal-based activities requires consciousness.
1: Yes.
0: It requires an awareness for us to see the importance of these things, to embrace them, if that's what we choose. And it also involves action. It involves an action plan. It involves us to go from the awareness to the activity. Okay, I'm aware this is going to be useful for me. Now what am I going to do about it?
1: Mm-hmm. Yes, that's right. Great summary, Dr.
0: Yeah.
1: Paul.
0: Yeah. And I think that those things need to be conscious, because frequently I find myself not giving sufficient attention to some of these variables because I'm rushing through my day trying to get things done that I temporarily see as a priority, and not attending to these key resources.
1: Mm-hmm.
0: So this is a good reminder.
1: I'm glad. So maybe because we are almost running out of time, right? I want to have one more, Dr. Cole.
0: Okay.
1: It's called awe-inspiring. So awe is a state of wonder,
0: yes,
1: curiosity, and deep appreciation. In a moment of awe, we feel both small and connected to something much larger than ourselves. And this transforms how we experience the world. We experience awe in both extraordinary and ordinary moments, and can deepen our sense of well-being by learning to notice the everyday moments of awe around us. So some of the prompts: revisit a time when you experience a moment of awe so extraordinary that it stopped you in your tracks. Consider your everyday awe experiences. Art, music, the natural world regularly offer moments of awe, like what we talked earlier. Get to know the cues from your body and mind that you are experiencing a moment of everyday awe. Watch for ordinary moments of awe as you move through your daily routine. And find your awe environments. Places you can easily return to and experience a moment of awe. and visit them regularly. As I'm listening to myself, I'm thinking about, what are some of the awe places that maybe I haven't really revisited? I haven't visited lately.
0: Well, that reminds me of some places that I've gone to that have had an impact on me. One of them is Big Sur. Have you been to Big Sur yet?
1: No, I always want to go there.
0: The California coast.
1: Yeah, I heard it's such a beautiful place. Beautiful.
0: Another one is Sequoia National Park. Have you been there yet?
1: No, not there either. You have been to places I wanted to go.
0: And how about Yosemite?
1: No. Those are wonderful, beautiful nature.
0: Yeah, they certainly are. There is a place up in Sequoia National Park.
1: Yeah.
0: Where the largest tree that we've identified in the world is still growing.
1: Wow.
0: It's a sequoia tree.
1: Uh-huh.
0: And it is so large that the first branch of the tree, which is 90 feet above the ground, is larger than any tree east of the Mississippi.
1: Wow. Wow. That's,
0: so that's a phenomenal thing to see.
1: For sure.
0: So taking our time, structuring our activities so that we're exposed to these has a powerful impact on us.
1: Isn't it?
0: But we've got to take control of our schedule.
1: Right. And again, it really too makes you feel like you're big. I mean, there are a lot of things bigger than you.
0: That's true.
1: Right? It's like we are small. We feel we are small and connected at the same time to something much larger than ourselves.
0: So this session today reminds me that you are telling us, hey, you are an adult. Take control of your life. Take control of your body, your consciousness, your emotions, and your interactions with other people.
1: Yeah, and with yourself.
0: And with ourselves, that's true.
1: Yeah.
0: In order for us to be able to maintain our connection with our ventral state.
1: Yeah. I think that the most important relationship we have is with ourselves.
0: Yes. And the question then, when you say that, we know how important it is for us to nurture our relationships. How well are we nurturing our relationship with
1: ourselves?
0: Yes.
1: Yeah, that's right.
0: You're reminding us of that.
1: Yeah. I think some people may not even aware of that, right?
0: I forget it all the time.
1: You sounds like you actually really connected with yourself, Dr. Cole.
0: Well,
1: I've known you for many, many years now.
0: Sometimes I am, and sometimes I'm not. That's the truth of it, and I think this is a very good reminder. And it's a strategy that you're providing us with. It's a path. It's a plan.
1: Yeah, and I hope this is not too much to ask, or it's practical, something that we can do, access.
0: Sure. Well, we're not expecting everybody listening to us to start doing all of those things today, right?
1: Right, yes.
0: Maybe they can try one of them.
1: Right, I hope.
0: See how it feels.
1: Yeah, right. Which one that works best for you? I hope so. So I hope that there is some value that, you know, we can learn from this polyvagal-based activities to access self-regulation, ventral state.
0: Well, I think you've given us the opportunity to learn from this.
1: Mm-hmm.
0: I think we're going to have to catch that ball and run down the field with it to that goalpost.
1: Mm-hmm. I love that.
0: Well, okay. Dr. Quinica, I want to thank you very much for this information, these positive, consciousness-raising, nurturing suggestions.
1: Mm-hmm.
0: And I'd like to remind our listeners that this program is not a replacement for therapy. It's psychoeducation.
1: Right.
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1: Dr. Quinica, or Dr. Q.
0: Signing off from Psychs with Mics. We'll talk to you next time.
1: Take care. Bye. 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

0: Greetings, Ventura. Welcome to the third episode of Volunteer Ventura. I'm Kathleen Wheeler, your host. This is where we explore volunteering, its joys, its rewards, and its importance to the community. And with me today is Kristen Kessler, animal activist and very active volunteer. And we're really glad to see you, Kristen.
1: Yes, thank you for having me.
0: This is KPPQ LP Ventura 104.1 FM on your dial. Okay, let's get started. Tell us, Kristen, how did you get started with volunteering for animals?
1: Well, I would say the thing that got me started was about 8 years ago, I was working in the Antelope Valley area, and on my way to work, I would pass a husky that was tied up in a yard by itself all the time. And every time I would drive by there, I felt really sorry for the dog. No one was interacting with it. And so I called PETA about that and spoke to them. And
0: PETA stands for?
1: Yes, the People for the Ethical Treatment of Animals.
0: Uh-huh.
1: And one day I happened to be driving by there in the morning, and the dog had gotten, had crawled out of the fence from under the fence and was just laying on the ground with still tethered. And I was really worried because I didn't even know if the dog was alive at that point. So I called animal control about it, and they were sort of apathetic. But the great thing was, PETA followed up with me a few weeks later and said that, you know, the animal control did end up going out there. The dog was okay. And they took it in, and it got adopted into a loving home. So that was sort of the, I guess, like the non-official way that I got involved.
0: What a happy story. That's must have been very rewarding to know that that animal that you acted on your concern about is fine.
1: Yes, absolutely.
0: So tell us more about how you volunteer for animals now.
1: Right now, I volunteer at the Camarillo Animal Shelter. I've been volunteering there for 5 years, and I also volunteer with the ASPCA.
0: American Society for Prevention of Cruelty to Animals.
1: Right.
0: Okay. What do you do at the Camarillo Animal Shelter?
1: What I usually do there is walk the dogs, get them out of the kennels so they can exercise and have some yard time and hopefully have some fun. And I also do other tasks there. I help with laundry. That's a huge issue there.
0: I bet.
1: Yeah. There literally needs to be like 10 people working on laundry every hour there. But and I also make sure that like the treat bowls are, the treat buckets are stocked so the public can give the animals treats and other little tasks like that. There's always a lot of things to do there.
0: How many hours a week or a month do you do that?
1: I volunteer between 2 and 3 hours a week there.
0: Oh, all right.
1: Yeah.
0: And the public can come and give treats? That sounds like fun.
1: Yeah, it is fun. The public can come. I think they open at 1 p.m. And the public can come and just walk through, give treats to the animals. They can request to see an animal if they want to. So, yeah.
0: Oh, that sounds great, Kristen. Do you become attached to these animals?
1: Yes, it's easy to become attached to them, and it's easy to kind of have a favorite animal that you want to take out, and that's really great. But I actually try to I try to push myself to walk a different dog every time I'm there if I can, because sometimes it's great that people have favorite dogs, but then sometimes, you know, some dogs end up getting out all the time and then some dogs don't. So as a volunteer, I think that's important, at least for me, to try and to try and do that when I can.
0: It must mean a lot to the dogs to be able to get out of their cages and run around a little bit.
1: Absolutely. It's super, super important for them to do that.
0: Is there any training involved in volunteering?
1: Yeah. So there's different, as you probably could imagine, there's different levels of dogs there. Some are easy. Some are harder to walk because they pull a lot. And then some are what they call jumpy mouthy, which means
0: jumpy mouthy.
1: Yeah, which basically means that they have issues when they're on the leash. They can get reactive and they usually don't mean it in an aggressive way, but they can just get really barky and start jumping on the handler. So there's three different levels of that. So volunteers can be trained in any of those levels. I mean, obviously they have to start with what they call the green dogs, and then they can move up from there. But you don't have to do that. You can walk whatever dog you're comfortable with.
0: Now, I will admit to a prejudice against pit bulls. If I volunteered at Camarillo Animal Shelter, would I need to give equal attention to pit bulls?
1: No, absolutely not. It's the staff want people to be comfortable with, and they actually tell us, do not take out any dog that you're not comfortable with.
0: Oh, nice.
1: And so, yeah, because it doesn't help anybody if someone takes out a dog, and you know, a lot of times dogs can sense if you're tense, and it makes it just not a good experience for you or the dog. So just,
0: it's interesting that they can sense that. Yeah. I know I have a friend who said that all she really wanted to do was go somewhere where she could have a cat on her lap and pet the cat.
1: Yeah.
0: Is that a possibility?
1: Yes. There are volunteers that just work with the cats, and that's, you know, obviously a whole other thing. And cats also need enrichment and different activities, you know,
0: I bet they do, to
1: be done with them too. And we also have rabbits there. So, yeah. And we also have all kinds of other animals there, turtles,
0: really?
1: Lizards. Sometimes we have pigs and chickens. So there's all kinds of animals there.
0: It sounds like kind of a fun place.
1: It can be. It can be a fun place. And it can be, it's actually really interesting, depending on what animals come in. So
0: now, have you ever had a bad encounter with an animal there?
1: Yeah, I have. I did not, there's notes, information on the dog that, you know, it's highly recommended to read up on that dog before you take a dog out. And I did not do that on this one occasion. And the dog was very, had what they call resource guarding issues.
0: Oh, I've heard that term.
1: Yeah. So when I went to reach for the toy that the dog was playing with, the dog ended up biting my hand. And that, again, that was totally my fault because I did not do the research that I needed to do before I just

0: And then if anybody makes an inquiry about the animal, then you need to be willing to have that person come and see the dog in your home. And you can foster a dog for very long term. You can foster a dog for a weekend or a week, just to give them a break from the shelter.
1: Oh my goodness.
0: Environment. Yeah.
1: Huh. And how many people get attached during that week and can't let it go?
0: That does happen. And which is great. And then that dog obviously has a home. That does happen sometimes with fosters. Yeah.
1: Interesting. So what would you say is most satisfying and most challenging about your work with animals?
0: I would say the most satisfying thing is the feeling of being able to get that dog out. When you see the dog is really wound up and you can tell that they're just, very tense and need to get out, and you can do that for the dog. And especially when you can take them into the yard and play with them and have some fun with them. And then you know that you've tired them out, and it's a good feeling, knowing that you were able to do that.
1: You bring joy to their lives.
0: Exactly. Yeah. And the challenging thing is when you see a dog and you know that that dog is too strong for you, that dog maybe has some aggression issues. You're not trained to take out that dog, but you can tell that, God, that dog really needs to get out, but I cannot do that for that dog.
1: So recognizing your own limitations and honoring them.
0: Exactly.
1: That makes sense.
0: Yeah.
1: So I commend you for the work you do with animals, the direct work you do. And I know that you go beyond that to other activities in support of animal welfare. Can you tell us about some of those?
0: Sure. I volunteer also with the ASPCA, and through them, I've been trained on how to meet with legislators or someone or their staff to lobby for either federal animal welfare legislation or state level animal welfare mm-hmm. legislation. About the issues that I've talked about with them are factory farming and how to hold those big industrial farms accountable and to be able to get them to change some of their very inhumane practices. I've also lobbied on the state level for animal welfare legislation as well.
1: Tell us about on the state level. Did you go to Sacramento?
0: Yes, I went to Sacramento in the spring through ASPCA as well. And the bills that we discussed were, one of them was increased protections for renters with pets, meaning, no getting rid of breed restrictions. So people can stay with their pets and not being able to charge excessive amounts of pet rent. That was one of the bills. And the other one, I'm kind of blanking on at the moment. The other one had to do with shelters. There's a big push right now for extreme transparency in shelters in terms of the animals that are being put down. And that might sound very logical, but it's actually not, because most shelters, when they put an animal down, there's a very, very good reason for it in terms of aggression or extreme medical issues. So if a person walks into a shelter wanting to get a dog and there's this big sign on the wall that says, this dog will be put down at 12 p.m. today, it's a downer, and I think it discourages people from wanting to go to the shelter. And it's horrible when any animal gets put down, absolutely, but I think most shelters are doing the right thing and they're making the right decisions about that.
1: It sounds like you've built up a lot of respect and trust for those people who have dedicated themselves to animals and who make decisions on the basis of their value.
0: Yes, I definitely have faith in the Camarillo shelter, that when those decisions are

0: need. They're there for very good reason.
1: Interesting. So what else have you done in terms of trying to put forth legislation that helps animals?
0: Well, I would say that what I've tried to do is more in terms of lobbying legislators on bills that I want to see passed in terms of the factory farming issue. Going off on a little bit of a tangent, but right now there's a big issue with the bird flu that's been in the news, and that is very destructive for animals because whenever there's an outbreak, all of those animals need to be put down. And sometimes it can be, if it's a large chicken operation, like an industrial chicken operation, that could mean thousands of birds need to be put down. And so it's really important to hold these big agricultural companies accountable for the fact that if they do need to put birds down, they need to do it as humanely as possible. And right now, that's not the case. That's not what's happening.
1: It's hard to hear.
0: Yeah.
1: We're going to need to pause for a moment, Kristen, for station identification. Stay tuned. This is KPPQ LP Ventura 104.1 FM on your dial, and we are Volunteer Ventura. We're here today talking with Kristen Kessler, who is an ardent animal activist and expresses that value through both direct contact with animals and care, as well as lobbying our decision makers for supportive legislation for animals. Okay, here we are back again. I know that you have put your money where your mouth is, Kristen, when it comes to not eating animals, and that you are actually a full-on vegan. Is that correct?
0: That's right.
1: Tell us about your journey to becoming a vegan.
0: Okay. I started out the way it started was in about 10 years ago. I saw a documentary called Forks Over Knives, which was a documentary about our food system and the health effects of eating a heavy meat diet. And there were some images in that film that were disturbing to me. And so as soon as I saw that, I immediately went vegetarian. I wasn't comfortable with contributing to any of that. And veganism took a little bit longer for me in terms of getting over the cheese issue, which a lot of people struggle with. And that took a few years, and I was able to do it when I spoke to actually a cousin-in-law of mine, and I told him that I'm having trouble not eating cheese. And he said to me, well, do something 10 times and it becomes a habit. And that was what really did it for me. For me, it wasn't so much about eating cheese at home. It was about when I would go through a drive-thru or a restaurant and just, for some reason, having to say those extra words, no dairy, please, or no cheese. I don't know why, but sometimes that's annoying, especially when you're in a rush or you're really hungry or whatever. But when I put that into practice, I found that worked for me. And I also would like to say that I think veganism is really important, but I don't think that vegans should be pushing it on everybody. I think vegans kind of get it wrong sometimes in that way. We can really be judgmental. We can be preachy. We can be, you know, you're not vegan enough, or you're, you know. I think that the important thing is for, instead of a few vegans being vegan, it's much more important for a lot of people to reduce their animal consumption. I think that's a much more realistic goal.
1: That's a big difference, and one that is more motivating than,
0: yeah,
1: the whole world should become vegan right now.
0: Right.
1: Now, I'm curious, why is cheese a problem since it doesn't hurt the cow to produce the cheese?
0: That's a really good question. It doesn't hurt the cow per se to give the milk for the cheese. But the issue with cows is that when cows are impregnated every year, they have a calf, and if it's male, the calf gets taken away from them pretty much immediately. So the mother goes through all of that, and she doesn't even have the opportunity to bond with the calf. And 20% of male calves are used for veal. So that's another industry that gets perpetuated when we choose to eat dairy. There's an indirect link between the veal industry and eating dairy products. So when the cow can't give enough milk, as she was able to at first, then the cow gets slaughtered for meat. So for me, that's just no way that any animal should be treated. And, you know, maybe if cows were able to go to a sanctuary after they went through all this and live out the rest of their lives peacefully, maybe that would be more palatable, but that's not the case. I mean, a very small number of cows are lucky enough to be able to go to sanctuary. So it's very exploitative.
1: And how about the methane issue? Is that important too in terms of not eating cheese?
0: Yeah, and in terms of the environment, it's also a serious issue with the cow. I believe it's the cow burps, not the cow the cow gas, but the cow burps emit the methane, and then obviously the issue of water usage. It's all animal agriculture is very water intensive, and then.
1: Okay.
0: There's also the manure issue.
1: Isn't that just great fertilizer? No?
0: Yeah, it is used as fertilizer. The only issue with that is there's too much manure. and so if, you know, manure gets spread on a crop and it rains, or if there's a flood, that manure becomes runoff and it goes into waterways and causes eutrophication, which it sucks the oxygen out of the water and it kills off the marine life. So it's an issue in many ways.
1: It's very tangled, isn't it? Very involved how
0: yes.
1: all of these things are connected.
0: Absolutely.
1: There's so many ways to express one's love of animals, and some of them are easier than others, and some of them are more direct and some more indirect. But it's wonderful to hear someone like you talk about how they're really actively supporting animals. Now, I have a couple more questions about the shelter and about animal activism and animal volunteering. What is the shelter looking for in a volunteer?
0: They're looking for people who can, I would say, I don't want to say be a team player, but that, because that sounds kind of cheesy, but you have to be able to deal with a lot at the shelter. You have to be able to deal with a lot of noise, the dogs barking all the time. You obviously have to be able to be super compassionate with the animals and get along with staff, because there is that. And the staff there are very stressed. And they're super busy and very stressed. And sometimes, you know, things can be a little tense with the staff, so you have to be able to get along, and if you happen to have a particular issue with somebody, address it, but then at the same time be sympathetic to what staff is up under.
1: That makes complete sense.
0: Yeah.
1: Okay, so if there are listeners interested in volunteering for the shelter, should they call directly? Call direct?
0: They can go on the website, and there's a section on how to volunteer. And it's just an application and an orientation for that.
1: Okay, good. You've heard it here, folks. Now, the ASPCA, does it have a chapter here in Ventura?
0: No, but there is something that the SPCA does that's called district captain, or which is what I do. And there's also another position where you sign up to get alerts on legislation, and you can reach out to your elected officials if you so choose. So there's no chapter here in Ventura, but through the national ASPCA chapter, there are opportunities to get involved locally.
1: Oh, that's great to hear. And I have a handicapped dog, so I'm interested in knowing if there are handicapped dogs at the shelter, and do they have a prayer of getting adopted or not?
0: Yes, absolutely. There are definitely dogs there with physical limitations, and those dogs do get adopted. Every once in a while, we get a blind dog that comes in, and those dogs get adopted. There's dogs that are missing limbs sometimes. There are dogs that have had cancer. There are even dogs that sometimes still do have cancer. And those dogs, there have been a lot of success stories with those dogs. Mm-hmm. I mean, those dogs tend to be there longer, but really wonderful things can happen at the shelter in terms of people adopting those dogs.
1: That's heartwarming.
0: Yeah.
1: Okay. And then just one final thing about shelters in general. I've heard that the pandemic, well, my own daughter had to drive 8 hours round trip to get her dog during the pandemic because they weren't available. They were all adopted. Everyone wanted to have a dog at home because they were locked, shut down.
0: Right.
1: And then now, after the pandemic is largely passed, now suddenly the shelters are overcrowded. Can you comment on that?
0: Yes, I'm not. Yes, they are very overcrowded right now, and I'm not exactly sure why adoptions are down. And I can't speak to exactly why that is. Shelters have to accept every single dog that comes in. They're not turning any dogs away, which is wonderful. And I don't know what was happening during the pandemic. If there were dogs that. I can't really speak to that, but for whatever reason, whether times are kind of tight right now, people are not adopting as much.
1: Mm-hmm.
0: So that's why fostering is wonderful, give a dog a break for
1: really
0: a while.
1: That really is a wonderful option that you've described.
0: Yeah.
1: Okay. Any final comments for our listeners about the joys of volunteering for animals?
0: Yeah, it's very rewarding. It's a wonderful experience, but it is important to listen to yourself and take breaks if it becomes.
1: That's a very important point.
0: Overwhelming, yeah.
1: Well, thank you so much, Kristen. You've been listening to Volunteer Ventura, where in our third episode we've been meeting with Kristen Kessler, who. Has told us a lot about the joys of volunteering for animals. This is KPPQLP Ventura 104.1 FM. Next time we will be talking with a climate activist. So in the meantime, happy volunteering.
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3: Hi, my name is Lizzie Okuba with ECTV, and today I am here with Fran Elson, a survivor of the Holocaust and an incredible local artist. How are you doing today?
4: I'm good, thank you.
3: So could you tell me a little bit about yourself and your inspiration behind your art?
4: Sure. I was born in 1944. I was born in Kazakhstan, mm-hmm. Which is was part of the Soviet Union. And my parents were both Holocaust survivors, and we lived in Kazakhstan for the first 2 years of my life as squatters. Mm-hmm. And then when the Second World War was over, we were taken to a DP camp, a displaced persons camp in Germany, and emigrated to Canada when I was 4 years old. So I was raised in Canada and went to school there, went to college there, and then moved to the United States after I met my husband. Mm-hmm. And we lived in Ventura and raised a daughter and a couple of grandkids. And I was educated as a social worker originally.
3: Mm-hmm. Yeah.
4: And then I became an interior designer and then became a glass artist. So there were a lot of changes. And mm-hmm. I'm living now in Camarillo very happily.
3: Yeah. So what is the inspiration behind your art?
4: Well, I knew that I had a story to tell, but I didn't really know what it was because mm-hmm. my parents, as so many other Holocaust survivors did not like to talk about it.
3: Yeah.
4: So I felt that the first 4 years of my life were a mystery, as though I were born in one place and then just showed up in another place and didn't know anything about their stories or my story. And so when Steven Spielberg produced Schindler's List in 1994, I heard that they were making they were going to make 50,000 videos of survivors.
3: Oh, wow.
4: And they were looking for 50,000 people who would do oral histories and record them. And I tried to get my parents to do it so that I would have the history and so mm-hmm. that their grandchildren, my daughter and my grandchildren would have the history. And they agreed to do it. And then my father backed out because it was too hard.
3: Yeah.
4: But my mother did it. And so the inspiration, once she did that video, she talked a lot and gave us a lot of stories and told us a lot of what had happened. And I felt like I have to do something with this. But I wasn't sure what to do with it because I didn't feel like I was a writer. I mm-hmm. didn't have many photographs at the time. So it was a lot of years, actually, before I figured out, how am I going to tell this story? And then when I took up glass art when I was 60 already, I realized I had a way to tell the story. So my inspiration was the glass work as a way to tell a story I'd been wanting to tell. Mm,
3: that's amazing, using art as a way to like express your story and your emotions and your feelings. That's awesome. So I know that you've explored many art forms from printmaking to ceramics. Uh-huh. However, what is it about fused glass that captivated you?
4: I wish I could really answer that question. I just always knew that, for instance, when we traveled and people want to bring things back, you know, from mm-hmm. your trips, it was always For me, it was always glass. Something in glass I just thought it was interesting. And I had a feeling that someday I wanted to learn how to work with glass. And all the time that I was a social worker and an interior designer, I thought about it, like, how will I do this? Someday I want to do this. And so finally, as I said, at 60, I actually decided to take a class in fused glass to see what it was all about. And mm-hmm. it was a 4-day class. And at the end of, I would say, the first day, I knew that this is what I wanted to do. And at the end of the fourth day, I bought what I needed to buy. I came home where I had set up a design studio for my work. And closed it and just called all my reps and said, I'm finished. I'm going to be doing something else now. Mm-hmm. And I did.
3: Wow.
4: I just knew that is how I would tell the story. But I wasn't still sure how.
3: So that four-day class was almost life-changing for
4: you, wasn't it? It was completely life-changing. Yeah. It changed everything in my life. Mm-hmm.
3: So you've mentioned being a interior designer and a social worker. Do you believe that your transition from social work and interior design to becoming a glass artist influenced your creative perspective in any way?
4: Yeah, sure it did. You know, I went to school as a social worker. Mm-hmm. I got a master's degree in social work for a kind of crazy reason, and that was that we were in Ann Arbor at because my husband was doing a residency there, and I wanted to get a master's degree, and I wanted to get a master's degree in 2 years, and that was a two-year master's degree. But really what I wanted to do was architecture, and I didn't, which is silly. But so I enjoyed my time doing social work, but I kept thinking I want to do something more creative. And so the interior design just fit right into that.
3: Yeah.
4: And then, as I said, all the time that I was doing that, I was taking classes in all kinds of other art mediums to see what really hit. And while I enjoyed all of them, they didn't resonate until the glass class. And then it was, oh, yeah, this is what I'm doing.
3: Your heart just knew.
4: It just knew. Yeah. It absolutely knew.
3: So I read in your artist statement that you've described glass as both fragile yet strong. Do any of these qualities resonate with your own personal experiences?
4: Yes, they do. And they resonate with my sisters. I have three younger sisters, and I think that those traits are in all of us. They were definitely in my parents, who were very strong. But fragile, but easily broken. And when I did this project, I had thought about what to call it, and broken was what it became. And so I feel like people see me as a very strong person.
3: Yeah.
4: But there are a lot of places and situations where it is fragile, where it's like I'm not quite so strong as everyone seems to think I am.
3: Yeah.
4: But those the strength that my parents had for surviving what they did certainly shows in all of us in that family.
3: Yeah, they definitely passed down those traits to you, and you show it very much
4: We show it, yes.
3: Yeah. So at what age were you when your family was sent to the displaced persons camp during the Holocaust?
4: I was actually two when we went into the camp.
3: Wow, very young.
4: Maybe two and a half. Mm-hmm. And I was in the camp with them until I was four and a half, at which time we left for Canada. But I don't remember myself what that was like, but I do have photographs, and I do have my parents' stories about that.
3: Yeah.
4: So very young.
3: Mm-hmm. Even though you don't really have your own personal memories, it's great that you have, like, photographs to tell that story.
4: Yes. I have a photograph of a birthday party that took place in the camp, and it was maybe 50 or 60 people in the room, including babies that had just been born and parents and grandparents. And when you look at the photograph, the thing that really hit me about it was you can't tell that these people have been through traumas. It just looked like people
3: having a normal photograph.
4: A birthday party for a kid, for a little kid.
3: Yeah. Even though there's a much deeper story.
4: Even though so much had happened.
3: Yeah. So for those who might not know, could you explain a bit more about what exactly a displaced persons camp is?
4: Okay. So at the end of the Second World War, Germany was basically divided up into four areas. There was a British, a French, an American, and a Russian zone. Yeah. And each of those countries were taking care of one zone. And the camps that were set up were so that people who survived those years could try to find a place to go afterwards, because they couldn't go back to their homes. My parents could not go back to their homes because they weren't there anymore. And really all of Europe was not a safe place for Jewish people to be. So, and it wasn't just Jews, it was everyone else who was persecuted in the war. And so they set up these agencies and volunteer agencies who would contact people who were trying to find a place to go on the road, wherever they were, and help them get to a camp where there would be lists to look at of survivors, and we could put lists in of who our relatives were, like if anybody knew anything about what happened to them. Mm-hmm. And then there were a lot of lists from people all over the world who were looking for relatives who may have survived the Second World War, the Holocaust.
5: Yeah.
4: And so through these lists, you could find a place to go, hopefully find a place to go.
5: Yeah. I think that list it's helpful in a way, but thinking about it, it's also like very heartbreaking.
4: Yeah, so, it was heartbreaking. Yeah. It was, where are we going? There mm-hmm. was my mother and my dad and myself and my mother's sister who had been through the war with us. We were, and my grandmother who was there.
5: Mm-hmm.
4: And my mother's sister, my aunt, actually met a man in the DP camp that she married.
5: Yeah.
4: So we were all there wondering what's next mm-hmm. and how long will it take us yeah. to find a place to go.
5: Yeah, there was just so much mystery and not knowing where you would go next. Yeah. That must have been so difficult. Yeah. So, yeah,
4: and sometimes when you were told where you were going to go, you didn't know where that was.
5: Yeah, and you also don't know really who to trust either.
4: Right, who you could trust. Yeah. Yes, absolutely.
5: So I know that your parents survived the labor camps during the Holocaust. Do you think you could explain what the key differences are between like the displaced persons camp and the labor camps?
4: Yeah, a displaced persons camp. Well, first let's go to the labor camps. Mm-hmm. The labor camps are punitive. The labor camps were Soviet labor camps because what they told Polish Jews when the war broke out was that if you take out Soviet citizenship, we will not kill you. The Nazis want to kill you. We will not kill you. You will be free if you come and take out citizenship.
5: Okay.
4: But for most of them who did take out citizenship, the first thing that the Soviets did was put them in trains and send them to these labor camps.
5: Yeah.
4: Because what they really needed was people to be working, making things for the army or cutting down forests to build barracks. And they needed workers. So
5: yeah.
4: It was punitive, and it was, okay, well, you're here now, so this is what you're going to do. The displaced persons camps were saving people. They were, mm-hmm. they were, here you are through no fault of your own, and let's try to see if we can put your life back together.
5: Yeah, that's very well said. So reflecting on your experiences of being in the displaced persons camp, how has your perspective changed compared to the past when looking back on it now?
4: Well, once I found out we were in these, that I was in a displaced persons camp, because I didn't know this until
5: You're
4: my mother
5: so young.
4: Did her story for Steven Spielberg, I realized that I don't remember anything about it myself, but clearly that was traumatic.
5: Mm-hmm.
4: And clearly the first 2 years of my life had to have a lot of trauma in them because we didn't have a house to live in. We lived in whatever shack was empty and we could sleep on the floor mm-hmm. in. And then the trauma of the camp, and then the trauma of moving to a completely new place where no one spoke the language and knew the customs or knew anybody. So I realized that I had come through that, and it had to have been for a reason, and I had to do something to make that worthwhile.
5: Yeah.
4: And the way I might do it is to tell my parents' story, to tell mm-hmm. the story so other people could hear it.
5: Yeah, that's amazing. So do you remember any stories that your mother told you that specifically like touched you or made you like feel certain ways, like maybe sad?
4: Oh, yeah. Here's one. My mother told me that when we were still in Kazakhstan, and I was just a few weeks old, and she was 18. She and my aunt would make a living, basically, by cooking and selling stuff on a public market, usually near the train stations.
5: Yeah.
4: But it was illegal.
5: Okay.
4: Because
5: like
4: you didn't have a permit.
5: Yeah.
4: But, so it was illegal. So the way they did it was you bribed the guards, you bribed the police, and so that they would let you do this. But you had to pay them off. And at one point, one time she was at a market, and they didn't pay off the police on time or the right person, but some snafu, and they were all arrested. My mother was 18, and they were thrown in. She was thrown into a jail, a Russian jail. And my grandmother heard about it and went to the jail to try to get her out. And she said, you have to let her out. She's got a two-week-old or three-week-old baby. And she's got to go home. I've got to take her home to nurse the baby. And they didn't believe her. The guard at the jail said, she doesn't look old enough to have a baby. We don't believe you. You're just making this up. So that my grandmother went back to wherever was that we were living and brought me to the jail and took me to my mother's cell and showed her that I needed to be fed.
5: Yeah,
4: and they let her out.
5: It.
4: Because she brought me to the cell, they agreed to let my mother out.
5: Wow.
4: So she came out.
5: That's quite the story.
4: Quite the story, yeah.
5: So how did this experience impact your family life after moving to Canada? And also, why specifically did you guys go to Canada?
4: Well, I'll answer the second part of that first. We were in the DP camp, filling out, looking at all these lists. My father knew that he had an uncle who lived in Detroit. And it was his mother's brother. And he had been living in Detroit, Michigan for years before the war, because he left his family very early and came to America. So on the lists of what relatives do you think you have somewhere that might take you, he put down this Uncle Philip in Detroit. At the same time, my uncle, this uncle, great uncle for me, had come to Warsaw in 1936 to try to tell his whole family to leave because he would take us.
5: Yeah.
4: Not us. I wasn't there then. Mm. But he would take my father's family all to the United States, and they wouldn't leave. They felt like it's going to pass, and they wouldn't leave. So they stayed. And so he came back. So the uncle had filled out the lists of who all his relatives were. He knew who had died, some of them who had died. But he knew that there was a nephew, and perhaps the nephew had survived. And we got matched up.
5: Oh.
4: And we got a piece of paper in our room in the DP camp that said, please come to the office because you have permission to leave and go to Detroit, Michigan. So please come and sign the papers and we'll arrange for you to go. So we did. And then the United States government said, sorry, we really don't want you here.
5: Oh.
4: We don't want all these immigrants and all these refugees coming into our country. And so they refused to let us come.
5: Oh, wow.
4: So we had to go back to our room again for another year with nowhere to go. The United States had a program then under which if you had a sponsor, you were supposed to be able to emigrate. And we had a sponsor. He was willing to take care of us. And they said no. So during that year, this uncle heard that there was a man in London, Ontario, Canada, which is just a few hours away from Detroit.
5: Okay.
4: And this man was writing a book about my uncle's other brother, who was a writer, who was a writer of plays and short stories in Poland and well known. And so he heard somebody was writing a book about this other uncle who had died in Treblinka in 1942. And he thought, well, I'm going to go to London, Ontario, and see if I can help him with this book because it's about my brother.
5: Yeah.
4: So we went there, and while they were talking, the gentleman asked Uncle Philip, they were just talking about the brother, and my Uncle Philip mentioned to this man that he found a nephew in a DP camp, and he had tried to get him to come to the United States, but we were denied entry. And the gentleman said, well, what does your nephew do? And the response was, I don't know exactly what he does, because when I met him, he was a teenager. But I know what he wanted to do. And I know that he was singing in a very prestigious synagogue in Warsaw, mm-hmm. and training to be a cantor. And so in a synagogue. And so this man said, well, you know what? We're building a new synagogue here, and we need a cantor. So we'll take him,
5: mm-hmm.
4: and we'll sponsor him. So we got another note. My mother told me we got another note. It said, you're going to London, Ontario, Canada. Wow. They had no idea where it was. They actually had to get a map, an atlas to see where's Canada,
5: yeah.
4: where's London, Ontario, why are we going there? But they said, we're going. So that's where we went.
5: Yeah, that must have been such like a contrast between the two places.
4: And went. And so it had a huge impact, because I grew up as a Canadian girl, not mm-hmm. as an American yeah. girl. And Canada was good for us. We mm-hmm. we did well, and they had three more daughters there, and we all did very well. So yeah. That was a good thing, but mm-hmm. it has never left my mind that I'm here in this country, but this country did not want me here.
5: Yeah, you definitely overcame that adversity to get to where you are now. And that I applaud
4: now.
5: That. That's yeah. awesome. So transitioning back to your career as an artist, what was the emotional process of creating Broken, a Holocaust memorial-infused glass, like for you? What moments really inspired this piece?
4: Well, I started out with an idea to create a glass panel that would depict my father's story. I thought, I'll just do one panel on my dad, and I'll see how that works. And so I worked for a long time, maybe close to a year, on this one panel. And as I was doing it, I realized that glass, as we had said before, is fragile.
5: Mm-hmm.
4: But it's also very strong.
5: Yes.
4: And when you break glass, because by this time I was doing glass art, and you have breakage. You put something in the kiln, it comes out, it cracks for whatever reason. And what I realized was, when you can fix a piece of broken glass, I can fuse it back together. I can put it in the kiln and melt it back together, and it will be serviceable. You'll be able to use it, but you can always see the crack. The crack is always still there. And I realized that this was the story of my parents and so many other people who had survived
5: yeah.
4: the Holocaust, who I knew other people. And they were able to lead their lives, raise their children, put food on the table, do all the things they needed to do. So they were serviceable. But the cracks are still there. They're still broken people. And I tried to come up with a more positive name for the project, and mm-hmm. couldn't, because it kept coming back to this. Glass is like these people's lives.
5: Yeah.
4: You can break it and you can mend it, but you always know the stress is there, and it mm-hmm. can be broken again easily.
5: Oh, yes.
4: Easily. So that was an understanding that I came to. And then when I finished my father's piece, I realized, yeah, this is how I can tell this story that I've wanted to tell.
5: Mm-hmm.
4: I will make pieces about all the different parts of their lives. So I created 5 more panels over the next few years.
5: Yeah, you use glass, and it's like an analogy of your family's story.
4: Exactly.
5: And the story of so many others.
4: Yeah, yeah. And so many others who survived not only the Holocaust, but mm-hmm. people who've survived other traumas, other yes. genocides, and other, you know, different kinds of traumas. You can fix them, but perhaps there's always some evidence mm-hmm. that there was a trauma.
5: Yeah. So I'm sure many of us are wondering, are you currently working on any other projects right now?
4: Interestingly enough, kind of sideways I am. I have met a person who's very important to me now, who's a novelist, and he writes novels that are based on historical facts, but they're basically family novels, generational novels. Mm-hmm. And he is now starting to work on a novel based loosely on some of the things that he's learned about my family, and my dad specifically, but really about my family. So I'm helping with the research on that. Mm-hmm. And it's like a whole nother way of telling the story that I never thought about. And it's very exciting.
5: Mm-hmm. That sounds like an amazing collaboration. And
4: I hope so.
5: Yeah, I'm sure so many of us are really excited for that.
4: Thank you.
5: So my last question for you is, what do you hope people take away from experiencing your memorial and learning about your journey? Is there any lesson that you'd like to share?
4: Oh, absolutely. Especially today. I feel like so much of what's happened in this country in the last couple of years is so repetitious of what happened in Europe in the 30s. I fear very much that there's a return to racism, and that there's a return to hatred, mm-hmm. and that people can be picked out and singled out for reasons that they shouldn't be singled out for, and that it's dangerous. It's dangerous for many people.
5: Yes.
4: I want young people to understand this similarity. I want them to know that you have to be vigilant. You've got to be so vigilant. You've got to be so careful. You've got to notice what's going on around you, and where it might lead, because we think as young people that we're safe and that nothing can happen. I've heard for so many years, when I've expressed fear about something that might be going on that reminds me of what my parents went through and what happened to them because of it, I have heard people say, oh, but that, you don't have to worry about that. That could never happen here. That's not going to happen here. I think that that's a false security. I think, unfortunately, that it has happened and it is happening. And if we're not very, very careful about what we do, we could absolutely fall into the same situation, and it will be somebody else. It's always somebody else, but there's mm-hmm. always somebody to see as a scapegoat for other things. And we are not above acting the same way that the Nazis acted. And mm-hmm. I want people to understand that.
5: Yes, beautifully said. Thank you so much for taking the time to come here.
4: Thank you for giving me the opportunity to do that.
5: Yes, it's been an amazing conversation, and I really appreciate you sharing your story and your family's story to all of us.
4: Thank you.
5: It's been a lovely conversation.
4: Thank you.
5: Yes, thank you so much for watching. This is Lizzie, and I'm here with Fran Elson with ECTV, and thank you so much for watching. Mm-hmm.

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0: Voices of Ventura County is a remarkable collection of oral histories that commemorates the rich tapestry of Ventura County's history over the past 150 years. Curated from the extensive archives of the Museum of Ventura County's Research Library, these oral histories bring to life the diverse stories and experiences of the county's inhabitants. Thanks to a partnership with CAPS Media, KPPQLP, and the County of Ventura, this invaluable selection of oral histories has been expertly digitized, ensuring its preservation and accessibility for generations to come. From the experiences of indigenous communities to the challenges and triumphs of modern-day Ventura County, these oral histories shed light on the region's evolution. Each account reflects the unique perspectives and lived experiences of individuals who have witnessed the county's transformation firsthand. Through their voices, we gain a deeper understanding of Ventura County's cultural, social, and economic development. Voices of Ventura County stands as a testament to the enduring spirit of the county and the resilience of its people. It is a celebration of community, culture, and the power of storytelling to bridge the gap between past and present. Harry Leckler, a resident of Piru, California, shares his family's history in the area. His grandfather, George Washington Leckler, came to California during the Gold Rush, but eventually settled in Piru. Harry talks about his family's beekeeping business and the old adobe house his grandfather built.
1: Mr. Leckler, from my research, I gather that your grandfather was the first Leckler in this area. Let's start with him. Will you tell us his name and why and when he came to this area?
2: His name was George Washington Leckler, and he came out here for the Gold Rush in Bishop, California. He's 16 years old, and after a few months, I guess he'd become 17 and didn't do too good at the gold, so he decided to scout a wagon train back to Pennsylvania. He got back to Pennsylvania and decided California would better, so he got another job scouting a wagon train back to California, and he stayed here for the rest of his life. How I got into this area, as others tell me, he was took care of a bartender, and some fellow owed him some money. And this fellow that owed him the money was going to have to go back east, wouldn't be back, so he told my granddad that he had some property back in the hills. He'd be glad to give him the deed on that property, as he didn't have the money to pay the bill. So my granddad looked over the situation, and he accepted it. And it had bees on it, and it was a beautiful place in the Piru Canyon. Big, large oak trees. And like I say, had bees, and we've had bees in the family ever since. Honey, my brother George has as high as 3,000 stands of bees. I have 350.
1: What did you call them? Stands?
2: Stands, hives.
1: Is that like a box or a hive?
2: Hive or stands.
1: Just a minute. Let's go back just a minute before we get too far. When was it your grandfather went to Bishop? What year?
2: It's 1861.
1: 51, I think.
2: 1851.
1: Yeah. Right.
2: Yeah.
1: Well, did he tell you about how it was up there? Wasn't it rigorous?
2: Never did hear. Of course, that was long before my time.
1: And
2: and none of us children were around. But in fact, Granddad passed away before I was born. And
1: So you never actually talked to your grandfather?
2: No, I never got to even know him.
1: Too bad.
2: But what I learned is from my older sisters and brothers, and my mother and dad, of course. But the dad went up and stayed with, well, I guess my grandmother didn't approve of granddad's the bartender or what. And, so he lived up on the ranch, and she lived down in the L.A.
1: Well, he didn't tend bar when he was way up on a ranch, and this is Piru Canyon, are you talking about?
2: Yes, it's off of the main part of Piru Canyon. It's in more or less a San Felicia Canyon.
1: Oh.
2: And in fact, they even had gold mine back in San Felicia.
1: And he was born in Piru, though, your father.
2: My dad was born in Los Angeles.
1: Oh, in Los Angeles.
2: Yeah, Los Angeles Street. And, of course, Dad told about up there when I used to go out to the slaughterhouse for 10 cents. He'd come home with a liver and a heart and
1: down in Los Angeles, you mean?
2: Yeah, down in Los Angeles. He said, well, you want to go hunting, you go out there where Burbank is in Glendale, and they do all their hunting out there.
1: Oh, gosh.
2: The rabbits and quail and stuff. Uh-huh. And, then he came on up the ranch and stayed with Dad. And then he went to San Francisco and found my mother there. They got married in Santa Barbara. And she came on up the ranch with him. In fact, one of the rooms upstairs in the Dobie is their little wedding room.
1: Oh.
2: They stayed when they first married.
1: Did your mother like it, do you know? Did she ever say?
2: Oh, yeah, she loved it, but she was quite a city girl, and she had to get used to it.
1: Uh-huh.
2: She used to have the gray squirrels come down and take the nuts out of her hand and all the old woodpeckers and birds. She liked it.
1: She liked the outdoors and the animals.
2: My older brother, one time, he kept complaining about his stomach hurting him, and she said, well, let me look. He said, well, I don't know, it's a big, like a blood blister. And so she said, well, let me see it. Look there. Here he had a big old tick on him.
1: Oh.
2: And it's filled up with blood.
1: Oh.
2: And they only got a kick out of that because they thought it was a blood blister. And that's what they look, you know.
1: I know about ticks.
2: Blood. So,
1: I imagine you have a lot of ticks in this country, don't you?
2: Oh, yeah, we have. I think anything of it. When you go, just go deer hunting, naturally, we'd carry our deer, we'd have ticks all over us and what have you. But that's a little story that how Mama got acquainted with the different stuff.
1: Right.
2: You don't realize the things that go on.
1: How about rattlesnakes? Are there rattlesnakes about?
2: I always tell everybody, anybody asks me about rattlesnakes, I say, yes, I was a patrolman up the lake for about 5 years or more. And people up there would say, is there rattlesnakes? I said, yes. I said, there are a lot of rattlesnakes. Keep your eyes open. I'd hate to tell them no. You know, a lot of people don't want to scare them.
1: Right.
2: And why should I tell them no? And then somebody said, well, he said there wasn't any, and I got bit.
1: No,
2: I would say, well, yes, they are. You bet they are. Mm-hmm. And you keep your eyes open. And, you know, if they get bit, then that I feel free that I've done my part.
1: Uh-huh.
2: But I don't know. Dad homesteaded some property up there.
1: What does homesteading mean? You have to live up, build a house? Or
2: yeah, well, you've got improvements.
1: Improvements.
2: Fences and barns and water, etc.
1: Now, was this your grandfather, did you say, or your
2: father? Well, I think granddad homesteaded some besides this other that he got.
1: Oh.
2: And right next to it. And then my dad homesteaded some. My mother homesteaded. My mother's dad homesteaded.
1: Oh, yeah, is this all at Piru Canyon?
2: Yeah, and it's all right next to each other, and it was around 500, over 500 acres.
1: Uh-huh.
2: And where Dad, I think when Granddad got that other, it was just 80 acres, was where the Dobie is.
1: Uh-huh.
2: That was 80 acres to start with.
1: Well, what did they grew something, or cattle? What
2: Dad,
1: did they do?
2: Like the honey was
1: of
2: one thing.
1: Of course the honey, yes.
2: And then, yes, they had hay, cattle, and Dad had a beautiful family orchard. Apples, peaches, apricots, nectarines, quince, pears, and apples. You had June apple, what was the other, pippin apple, and pear maid,
1: and
2: bellflower.
1: Did they have plenty of water?
2: Yes, we had a natural spring up there.
1: Oh, wonderful.
2: And they had to irrigate the orchards. And then all these things would come in the season. Dad would bring them down and sell them to the store. When those

0: like I say, they'd have to can the stuff for your winter time, and they'd can all that stuff. And in fact, you talked about the cattle. A guy was telling me how hard it was one year, a drought they had. He said, actually, young fellow, he said, I had to climb those trees and cut limbs off, and when those limbs would drop, those cattle here would come on and eat the green leaves off of the oak tree that I dropped. God. And he said, I'd go up there and trim tree after tree after tree, trying to keep my cattle alive to get going.
1: Did he save most of them?
0: Yes, the way he talked, he did.
1: Some of those droughts.
0: I don't know just how many they had, but I couldn't say that.
2: Mr. Licker, I wanted to ask you more about the other adobe that you were talking about. That, do they call it a rammed earth?
0: Yeah, I don't
2: tamped
0: know.
2: Earth?
0: I really couldn't say on that.
2: And when was it built?
0: I would say about, it'd be right around 100 years ago.
2: We heard Roberta Greenwood, were you at the lecture?
3: Yeah.
2: She was talking about a rammed earth adobe that was built in the forms, the Arundel adobe in Fillmore. And I had never heard of any of those being built out here in this area before. What kind of condition is it in?
0: Not too bad. I did just say I helped her up. We had my adobe underneath it, you know, the water start kind of washing in, the ground squirrels, which is earth, you know, ground squirrels, they raise a dickhead. So I took and put sidewalk around, and then I put about a 6-inch up, about 3 feet high, all around the bottom, the cement. And that's what I did on my sister's house, on part of it. And it's in not too bad a shape. The back part of it's wood, too, but it's got the big kitchen and a big living room, all of the adobe.
1: And but someone's living in it now, you said.
0: My sister, yeah, these ladies like go up there sometime and holler.
1: I'd love to. I think that'd be wonderful.
0: Hey, we're talking about different things on the ranch. For instance, we had my mother lived in the bigger adobe, the second one.
1: The tamped earth one or whatever?
0: Yeah. And she lived in there. It had another little room built from it, offset from it. The well was about the 6 feet, 8 feet between them. And you come out this door and you go into the door of this, we call it a milk room. It had two rooms to it, really. And we call storage and milk room. And the one side was, there was shelves in, and you kept milk and stuff, could stay cool all day. You just open up at night and get the night air, and it close the window and all, and it'd stay cold. You'd keep milk, pans of milk in there. We'd let the cream raise and skim the cream off and make our butter and have our cottage cheese. Then this other room, they had a bedroom, and one of the Indian Juan's daughter worked for my mother.
1: Housekeeping.
0: So she would sleep in this one room, and the window would face up the canyon, and she would not go in that bedroom at night until my mother pulled the shade down. And my mother said, well, why? What's the matter? She said, well, I can't go in there. She pulled the shade down. She said, well, what is it? What's bothering you? She said, well, if I go up there, and she says, I can look up there and see a light, and she says that means a burying ground.
1: Burying ground.
0: An Indian burying ground, and she couldn't stand to see that light. So what we could finally figure out what it must be is my sisters have seen it, my brothers have seen it, I personally haven't seen it, but it's a ball lightning. Like that was my one sister, this Abby, she said she was in the old adobe, she didn't stay in the old adobe, and they had the outhouse there, so in the middle of the night she had to go to the outhouse. So she goes out the door, the floor level door, that's on it for the hillside, to go to the outhouse, and she started over, she said, she saw this thing, it looked white, and she said it was one of the cows laying there that was white, and it looked like it was breathing, so that and it'd go like that, and she looked at it more and more, and she said, it looked so bright, and pretty soon it started moving.
1: Oh, my.
0: And it just started floating, and she said, it just floated on down.

0: through and went down through the retreat. I had another sister body. She said, I looked out the window and said, it came right down through the yard there. She said, just this big ball of bright ball there. And it's a ball of lightning as near as we can figure out. And
1: there is such a thing as ball lightning. I've never heard of that.
0: Up there, it's all oak trees. Mm-hmm. And there was only the two houses there. Now everybody got the leaves all raked up. But in those days, the old leaves build up. And it's kind of a swamp lightning, you see.
1: Oh.
0: You know, we just figured that these leaves and the wet and just like a swamp.
1: Isn't
0: and that's
1: that
0: something we can figure out. But it's been seen six or seven times or more.
1: No wonder people believe in ghosts.
0: Yeah.
1: Poor Indian girl.
0: Yeah.
1: Oh, that's fascinating.
0: So I don't know just how many of my sisters were born up the ranch and brothers. Some of them were born in Newhall. And my sister Ines is the youngest girl. She was born on the ranch. In fact, my dad delivered her and put her in a cigar box for her bed.
1: Oh, my. Was she very, very small?
0: Yeah.
1: But she lived. She lived?
0: Oh, yeah. Yeah, she's up the ranch.
1: Oh,
0: there.
1: She's still there.
0: Yeah,
1: huh?
0: She's still there. And,
1: but did your mother always live up there then?
0: No. I would say it was probably 1909, must have been around 1909, that they moved in the house next to the hotel. It's a two-story, south of the hotel.
1: Is it still there?
0: Yes. Mm-hmm. And my brother Bill was born there. So that's when I figured they must have come down the canyon.
1: I see. Uh-huh.
0: And they bought the hotel. At that time, they had they called it Mountain View Hotel. And Dad changed it to Round Rock Hotel. And I was born there in 1911 in the hotel. Dr. Manning of Fillmore was my doctor. Mrs. Duke Clark was my nurse. And she's the first woman's lap I sat on.
1: Well, you were really taken care of.
0: Yeah. My mother, I guess, they understand, pretty near lost my mother.
1: Oh.
0: And the night that I was born, she was having quite a time, and like pool hall here, Beldy's pool hall burned down. It was a saloon, and it burned down. In fact, my mother said to my dad, I smell smoke, there's a fire. And he said, no, there isn't. No, and he tried to calm her down, and it was only a block away. And she said, well, I do smell smoke. She said, there's a fire somewhere. And he said, oh, no. She said, I know it is. So finally, he said, yes. He said, the pool hall is burning. Everything's okay and so on and so forth. And it did burn down.
1: And this was the night you were born?
0: The night I was born. And so this is,
1: your mother.
0: He was a barber. The place that burned down was a barber. And I used to get my hair cut. Every time I walk in there, he says, I got a notion to cut your head pretty deep. He says, you caused my saloon to burn down, he says. You set the town on fire.
1: Blame it all on you.
0: And he's always blaming it all on me every time I go in there to get a haircut. But,
1: Mr. Leckler, to go back now a little bit, I read, I think, that your dad could have bought the Waring or the Cook Mansion, but instead he bought the hotel. Is that right?
0: I never heard that.
1: Oh, I read that in some of these notes on you someplace.
0: Not on me, I don't think. You might have heard it somewhere or something else.
1: He never had any interest in the mansion then?
0: Not to my knowledge. Uh-huh. Dad told me that where the hotel is, it was down below the mansion. Now, this may be where you got the story. Down below the mansion was this a one-story building, and they moved it down there, and then they built the second story on it. Now, you can't see it now, but I even got pictures to show it. But they put other siding on and covered it up. The lower story was one width of siding, and the upper story was a different width. So you can really see the two different put in there. Yeah. And I got pictures out there. Music. But like I say, they got another siding on it now. But when I was born, and my sisters, my sisters was there, naturally. Mm-hmm. But they had I don't remember this, they told me, but the Chinese cook. They had the Chinese cook. And they had this big wood stove, and a big old flat place for the pancakes, cook your pancakes, and then your other lid part for your pot and pans. Uh-huh. And Dad would bring the wood down from the ranch. He'd cut it up, have to split it and all, and put it down there. Of course, when I was old enough, then I had to stack it out there and keep the wood box full and get the kindling. And like I say, I don't remember when the cook was there or when they served meals. They stopped that by the time I got old enough to remember. After they quit meal, we still had the old stove before we had gas coming to town. And I can see Pop right now over there, you know, and I turning those pancakes over, you know, and cooking those pancakes for us. And I used to get such a big kick out of it. It had a railing on the front. You'd stand there and bounce that knife up and down and maybe hum a tune or something to keep track. But as the sun would come up, they had a part of a top of a window in the office with stained glass. And he opened up the doors, and at a certain time of the year, about now, about this time of the year, when the sun would come, it would shine through, and those colors would shine clear into the kitchen. And when my dad was there, the colors would be on the back of him from that window.
1: What a nice memory.
0: It really is.
1: Uh-huh.
0: Yeah, it really
1: he
0: is.
1: Had to make a lot of pancakes for all those children, didn't he?
0: Oh, yeah. And we had plenty of honey to go with it.
1: Oh, that's
0: one
1: right.
0: We always had the honey to,
1: free
0: to
1: honey.
0: Go with it. Yeah. Uh-huh. But that old big old stove. And if you, I think it was 7 o'clock. If you lit that stove after 7 o'clock, it would just back the smoke right in.
1: Now, why? What? At 7 o'clock
0: smoke,
1: in the morning?
0: The smoke, it wouldn't draw. It wouldn't draft.
1: In the morning or in the
0: evening?
1: Yeah,
0: at 7 o'clock in the morning. I think it was 7 o'clock. Anytime after 7, you couldn't light that fire, but what that smoke would build up and come back. It would not pull and draft. Therefore, we had an opening up there that you'd light a piece of paper and drop it into this opening to start the draft going up, and then put that deal so the draft go up.
1: Oh.
0: But you start it before 7 o'clock, it automatically would draw. You wouldn't have any trouble.
1: Was this something to do with the temperature outside or the wind?
0: I would say it was just the atmosphere. Or something. I
1: what
0: why
1: a
0: strange
1: thing.
0: Really, it was funny. I just couldn't believe it.
1: Yeah.
0: But
1: speaking of Chinese, do you remember any Chinese in Cairo, any place?
0: Oh, the only one I remember was old Sam Lee. He did laundry.
1: Oh.
0: Yeah, he had a laundry place.
1: Right downtown?
0: Yeah, well, yeah,
1: park?
0: It's about a block down there,
1: uh-huh.
0: Down off about Orchard Street. He'd do the laundry, and then he used to always have a garden out there in the back, carrots and stuff, and he always used to give me some carrots. But
1: he was all alone, the only Chinese here?
0: The only Chinese that I remember, yes.
1: Yeah. Must have been so lonely for people like
0: well,
1: that.
0: I think there was, might have been one or two farming down toward Buckhorn Way. I'm not hardy with that at that time. The Filipinos came in here for picking.
1: Oh.
0: And they had all the Filipino work, did most of the picking, along with Mexicans too. But gosh, we had an awful lot of Filipinos. And then old Sam Lee, he moved in with them, and he really wasn't doing laundry then, but he moved in with those Filipinos.
1: Where? In a, like a community where they, did they have houses or?
0: Well, to start with, they had one, was a two-story house that's right back where the bank is now, it would face Main Street, and right across from the hotel. And I used to go over there, and they have the pepper tree there, and they'd hang a couple ropes down with the rings in them, and I used to get over there and exercise with them. And they'd stand around, and be maybe 8 or 10 of them would get in a circle, and they have a ball made of bamboo, kind of laced ball-like, and they would kick it. You couldn't touch it with your hand. You'd have to kick it or bump it with your head.
1: Oh, like soccer, huh?
0: Bump it around each other, and you kick it around backwards or frontwards, and really, a lot of fun, and I used to play with them on that.
1: Did they speak English?
0: Most of them. Some. I never did learn their language, but they're all older than I was. Then they had another house here, just pretty near where our house is here, just over a little west of here. And there were big, long buildings, and they had their bunks in there, and they lived there. Well, you could say a bunkhouse. Well, I don't know how many bunks were in there, but I can remember my mother had an old desert curdle, and it got away from her, came up, and one of them must have found it, and she found out that they had it, and I forget what she had to give to get it back, but they were going to make soup out of it.
1: That's what I was afraid of.
0: Yeah,
1: oh,
0: they were going to make soup out of it, so she got it back from them. I don't know what she had to give for it, but
1: Well, did they have any women or families with them, or were they just the men?
0: Just the men.
1: Like the Chinese. I think that must have been so lonely for those people.
0: Yeah, hey, Filipinos, they love their rice and they love their fish. Mm-hmm. And but one thing about them, they were always neat. You see, they really didn't mind spending money on their clothes. Mm-hmm. They would dress. They loved to dress, I'll tell you. They were always neat, and we never seemed to have any trouble. I remember having trouble with them.
1: Oh, good.
0: They were very intriguing.
1: I was wondering what other ethnic groups were in Piru, and so you mentioned Chinese, Filipinos, and of course Mexicans. I know a lot of Mexicans now, aren't there?
0: Oh, yes. I guess we're 65-70% Mexican.
1: Oh, more than half.
0: Uh-huh. Yeah.
1: Any other group? I can't think of any other nationality that would be here particularly.
0: Not anything, no. Mm-hmm. Old German fellow in here used to be George Miller. He used to be our bootlegger.
1: That was during Prohibition?
0: Yeah. Oh, yeah. I used to get a kick out of him. He had to make up his liquor. And he also took care of bees. So he'd transport his liquor. He'd put a load of bees on, then down the middle of them, he'd transport his liquor in the middle of these beehives.
1: Sounds like the way they hide dope today.
0: Yeah. They come to any place and they see those bees, they go on, keep going. And they
1: wouldn't
0: stop. And we have another fellow here, a character is called Chicken Jones.
1: Chicken Jones?
0: Yeah, Chicken Jones. And he'd go out there and he'd steal somebody's chicken and he'd invite him to dinner for chicken dinner. People have eaten their own chickens.
1: Was he a good cook?
0: Yeah, he was a good cook. Well, George Miller was a very good cook, but I used to help him with the bees. Okay. So he used to, pardon me, I don't drink. Never had a drop of liquor in my life.
1: Oh.
0: Wine or whiskey or anything. I don't hold it against anybody. Uh-huh. I said, bar and by, the person who drink, I hate to see a drunk.
1: Uh-huh. Right.
0: But I've got friends. I go to the bowling alley and all, and if I go in the bar, guys say, hey, Harry, you want some orange juice?
1: They know you.
0: They don't argue with me. People say, oh, you got to drink, be sociable. Well, I didn't. I haven't had a drop on my tongue.
1: That's really quite unusual, isn't it?
0: Yeah. And I can, like I say, I get somebody begging me to drink. Now, I've had begging me to drink. Yeah. It's my birthday. I said, now, wait a minute. Am I asking you not to drink? No. I said, then why are you bothering me to drink? The same thing.
1: Yeah.
0: I said, I'm not pestering you not to drink, so don't you pester me to drink.
1: I think your attitude's just right. Perfect.
0: So, let's be friends.
1: Sure.
0: You know, that's my answer with them, and I get along fine. As soon as they learn it, first thing is, Harry, how about an orange juice? I'll go there and I'll buy them a liquor.
1: But you don't want it, so don't take it.
0: I don't like to see a drunk. I wouldn't buy anybody enough to get them drunk or anything, but buy them a drink, fine. Uh-huh. Well, that's the way I've lived.
1: Yeah, that's great.
0: If your people don't like it, they can lump it. I don't care.
1: Speaking of alcohol, did people make wine in those days much? Did you know?
0: Oh, yes. Everybody had wine in early days. Three wine presses out here in my yard, museum yard there. Dominguez Ranch, and I don't know just where the other one's gone, the Camulus Ranch used to make wine.
1: Mm-hmm. Oh, that's right. They have a big barn, winery sort of, don't they?
0: Yeah.
1: As long as we've touched on the Camulus Ranch, tell us what you know about that, or if you've been there, I'm sure, a lot.
0: You know, I've lived here 74 years, and I've never been over at that chapel.
1: Oh, gosh. It's so lovely.
0: Yeah, I know Ed Berger, he came here one day, I begged him to come on up from the post office, come on up there to the museum hurriedly. Mm-hmm. He said, come on out anytime you want, but I don't feel like I want to bother him. I'm working, I don't want to bother him. So I just haven't done it. That's what I'd like to.
1: Yeah.
0: Well, I probably will, fortunately.
1: You really should. It's so beautiful, I think. Well, that's interesting that you've never been there. Nice, would be. It's a long hour, too.
0: Wait till that other one starts cranking.
2: A little bit slower.
1: Oh, we're going to have another one go off now? Maybe I better turn it off when we get there. Well, let's see now. Where are we with your father? He bought the hotel.
0: Yeah, like I said, I was born there. And mm-hmm. Talking about schools, for instance, they had a school down here at the corner of Church and Center Street. And I can remember the railing fence around there. They had the posts They have a hole through it and the pipes go through, and that was their fence around it. But they moved that school up along the railroad track next to the first packing house they had down here, which later became a warehouse. And they moved this building down there, the first school that I've been.
1: You were talking about the old schoolhouse.
0: And they put it down along the railroad track, and our school up here, grammar school up here on Center Street, location where it is now, burned down. That was in July, because I remember we were cutting apricots at the time.
1: Do you know what year? About?
0: No, I would say I was probably 12, 13 years old.
1: Okay.
0: They burned down, and then when that burned down, naturally we didn't have the schoolhouse. So I don't remember how many grades, or three or four grades, we went back down and went to school at the old schoolhouse. And there wasn't enough room for all of them, so the rest of them went to school up here in the Methodist Church recreation there. So that's how we got by with the school until a new school got built. And I can remember down there, it was Mrs. Delvia. She was a truant officer. So she was... She really kept us in line. She kept us in school. I tell you, when you go there and find out any kid who wasn't in school, she'd go to the house and see about him.
1: Oh.
0: Made sure he was sick.
1: Well, I guess Peru was small enough you could do that.
0: Oh, yes, yeah. When we used to go to school in the games we played and stuff.
1: Mm-hmm,
0: but, we used to play, well, I'll put it this way. In the early days, well, we had dirt roads out here, and... my dad put in the first street light. He put an electric line from the hotel out to one of the posts on the corner, and they called it the gooseneck, because it had a hook into it and the shade up there, right on the corner, and he'd turn it on in the evening, and he turned off when he'd go to bed. And us kids used to play out there under that light at night. And right in the center of the street, we had a big iron, well, they call it a turtle.
1: A turtle?
0: That's what we called it, mm-hmm. A turtle. And it was a big round iron plate right in the center, so if you made a U-turn or make a turn to the left, you go out around that, make sure you went around it. And it raised up about 4 or 5 inches. In fact, that was the spot where Halloween, that's where the outhouse sat.
1: That's what they did on Halloween.
0: Yeah, right, Halloween, that's the outhouse.
1: I was going to ask you about that.
0: And, so then we would play under that light. We'd play, run sheep run, hide and seek. The dare base was our big one. We had a lot of fun.
1: What was
0: dare.
1: That? Dare?
0: Dare base.
1: Dare?
0: Dare.
1: Dare. D-A-R-E?
0: D-A-R-E. Base. Most people don't know what it is. But
1: no.
0: Well, you line up on both sides, and you had a prison set out about 15 feet from you. We call it a prison, a rock or something. And you dare a guy. You go out there, and you dare him to catch you before you touch you, before you get back to you into your place. So that's where you get the name Dare.
1: Uh-huh.
0: So if you touch him, then he goes to your prison. Okay, then you try to go over there and touch him. If you can touch his hand before anybody touches you, he gets out of prison, you cut him back. So you're daring them to come out and catch you, or he's daring you to come try to get your prisoners. So you'll go out, and one guy will chase him, and when he's chasing him, well, then you go over again, and another guy has to come after you, and then you have another fellow. So it's one of our I love that game. Uh-huh. We had so much fun with that. And we played Statue of the Liberty. We had the spanking machine. I'll never forget the spanking machine.
1: No, that's spanking. When kids bend over and you go through their legs.
0: Yeah, you go through it. I'll never forget. I told them, I said I had to go to the bathroom. So I went there and I knew where there was a big old iron lid off of the old stove. It was under the house. So on the way up, I went and got that and I put it in my pants to go through that spanking machine. I'm telling you, when I started chewing to hit that,
1: oh boy,
0: that lid, I had to go through twice after that without it.
1: Well, who went through? I mean, were you being punished, or was this all in fun? Or
0: yeah, well, we'd do something for punishment,
1: and then they decide it, the other kids decided so and so needed.
0: Right. And then we'd have marbles. We had all marbles, big game. We'd have the fish. Ring, and you had big ring, little ring, and you had follows, and we played tops, of course, drop the handkerchiefs, Annie over, Annie back, and we had stilts. We'd make stilts out of the wood and have that, and then we'd also take a can well, sometime a coffee can, but they didn't hold up too good. Maybe a big tomato can, number two tomato can. Put a couple holes up the top of it where the solid part is. It was open at the bottom. And put wires through it, and then you put your feet on those cans and hold on to the wire to hold a can up against your feet. Uh-huh. And use those, like, similar to stilts. And we used to make kites. Brother used to sell them. We always had Bill's kites, 10 cents, yeah, on the back fence. He used to make kites. Uh-huh. And we'd fly kites. We had more time. In fact, we are, this home right here is sitting in our old flying kite area. This used to be behind the pitting shed. They used to dry apricots all through here. Well, in the spring while, the grass would come up and be green, and they had cattle or cows in there, milk cows in here. And if you ever try to fly a kite barefooted in a cow pasture, it's something to remember, I'll tell you.
1: I can imagine.
0: And then while we're flying kites, we would take, and some of them would tie razor blades onto the tail, and they'd try to get them over at the other guy's line and cut the line on their kites.
1: Oh, I never heard of that.
0: Then we would take, and you, when you let out all your line, we had them on a stick maybe 8 inches long or something like that. So we just bend the stick back against the line. We'd have a piece of paper, you know, tear off a piece of paper maybe 4 inches, and cut a hole in the center of it, tear a hole in the center of it. Then when you lay that stick back, you put that through the hole onto the line, mm-hmm. and you take it up there about 6 or 8 feet, and then let it go, let the line go, and the wind takes it. We call that send the message, and that would go on up there. Another thing, we take a napkin, and we tie the corner and put strings down with a nail or a little bolt or something for weight, mm-hmm. put a pin in the top and put a hook on the pin. We take that on the line, the pin, and hook it over the line, and go up maybe 4 or 5 feet, and then let the line go up easy. And the wind would take that and take away on up. When it gets up further to your kite, 15 or 20 feet from your kite, you pull a string down and let it go real quick, and that flop it, and that would undo, and it'd come down as a parachute.
1: Oh,
0: which I don't see kids doing it nowadays.
1: Never heard of such a thing.
0: We had more fun in those days than we do now. I'll tell you, now they have to have a car and what have you.
1: Television. That's pretty clever, that parachute thing,
0: yeah,
1: I think.
0: And you just take the string and string it on like that, and then snap it. And that snap goes up there and then off there.
1: I never did hear that. Or the razors.
0: And they go down and land way down there, make some kid go get them, bring them back, or they land in their tree or something.
1: Yeah.
0: And we play cowboys and Indians. There was nothing to take these big hills in there. We go up there in the mornings. And come back down here at noon and have our dinner and lunch and go back up there in the evening or afternoon. Take me all day to get up there right now. And I just go up there twice in and run all over the place up playing cowboy and Indians shooting each other, you know. Uh-huh. And when we talk about shooting each other, we carve our own guns out of an end of apple box wood.
1: Uh-huh.
0: And carve our pistols out of there, you know, or get another piece of wood and carve our guns. Kids made everything to play with. We'd ride stick horses, go down to the river and get these willows and tie a stick around them or a string around the front of them and ride those for our horses. And we went all over the country, I'll tell you, up and down.
1: All that energy.
0: And we'd play another time besides cowboys and Indians, and we'd play cops and robbers. Mm-hmm. And we'd get up here around the mansion and get the Waring boys and Chet Waring, Benny Waring, they're my age. And there'd be 8 or 10 of us, so you know, one'd be the robber cowboy. Bang, bang, I got you. Oh, you didn't. Yes, I did. Well, where are you? Where am I? Well, you're behind such a tree. Okay, you have to tell him where he is and know that you got him or not. Another thing was around the, they had a knoll there. And we had that all carved up with roads going all around and little garages built, houses built. We had our car, we made out of spools, thread spools, make our own little cars.
1: You mean this was small to push on the ground?
0: Yeah, just push with wear our knees out our overhauls, our knees are always gone. So going around there and push these little cars we made. We could go down there and buy cars and stuff. And more fun than going up there, we'd go up this road, pass each other, go into the garage, get our gas out, go to somebody, and just have that whole side of the hill carved out with little roads and stuff on it. Unbelievable of fun you used to make. Then you get tired of that, you go down there where the grape vineyard was and sit there and eat all the grapes you want. And They had muskets and all, I don't know what all kinds they had, seedless Thompson, what have you. And if you didn't know, got tired of them, you'd go on over there and go on the old navel tree and sit there and eat a half a dozen navels. Oh, I'll tell you, I've never had such good eating in my life as those navels. But we had a lot of fun. It was up there at the mansion. And one Halloween, we took and had a basement down there. And we took and picked up a spook house.
1: This was up at the Waring Mansion?
0: The
1: Waring Mansion then.
0: Yeah. Uh-huh. And we went down through there, and it had kind of a tunnel deals around and cut through. We had spider webs, thread and stuff hanging down, and then the old number three tub we'd beat on, and we had to fix up pretty spooky, all right. We'd have our friends or grumpy go up and go through it.
1: I don't want this tape to run out without asking you about two things. I want you to go on too, but I want to be sure. One is, the St. Francis Dam, because you had an interesting story about that. I didn't mean to interrupt you, but I wanted to be sure to get that on the tape.
0: St. Francis Dam, my sister Abby, Mrs. Riley. Beg your pardon. My sister and her husband, Abby Riley, and her husband went up to the St. Francis Dam the day before it broke. In fact, they were up there, and she was up on the dam, and were looking there. Her husband noticed a leak in the dam. A hole, and the water was coming out. And he told her, he said, "Let's get out of here and get out of here quick." Pardon me. Said, "Well, what for?" He said, "This dam's going to break." She said, "What are you talking about? All these people here and all of it. It's silly to say this dam's going to break." He said, "I don't care what you say." He said, "Let's get out of here." And she said, "Well, what makes you say so?" He said, "You see that water running out of that hole?" She said, "Yes." He said, "It's all muddy, and that's washing the dirt out from behind it." And he said, "It's going to break." He said, "When that breaks," he said, "Pyro and all the rest of them are going to be out of electricity." And he said, "Let's go." And she said, "I've never seen him drive so fast in his life." Said, "He come out of that canyon just lickety-split." And so he came on home and ended up right up here on the corner. And just a block up from my folks there. My dad had an old telephone line up to there from the old crank telephone. Just a private deal that they wouldn't allow you to do today. But then her daughter had an earache, so called her mother. Mother got up, went in the kitchen, and got some oil or ointment or something put in her ear, and then put her back to bed. She had shut the light off the kitchen. She went to her bedroom, turned the light on, and the light wouldn't go on. So she thought the globe had burned out, so she went back in the kitchen, and the light wouldn't go on. And about that time, she said she heard this roar. It sounded like a train. And she went to the door and said she could just hear it coming. Just
1: did she know then what it was?
0: Oh, yeah. She said, "I ran in there, woke my husband up, and says, 'Bill,' she said, 'the dam is broke.' He said, 'What are you talking about?' She said, 'Listen, it's broke.' She said, 'No lights or anything?' She said, 'I know it's broke.' About that time, he said, 'Well, you sure have.' And so then Bird Mayfield, who lived across the street from him, up rapped his door and said, "Hey, Bill, said the St. Francis Dam is busted. He says we'd like to get some help, see what we can do for people. He says it's drowning people and everything else." So he got there and went with him and helped out there. Of course, I was going to school, and the school bus didn't run. School was out. So I went out here to New Orleans Ranch, and they have the wagons going along the river, this river banks there, and throwing the bodies on it.
1: This was the next day?
0: Or yeah, that,
1: a day or
0: that
1: two
0: day.
1: Later?
0: It happened early morning, 2 o'clock when it
1: went. Right.
0: And they were putting the bodies on the wagon. John Galunka had these big old trucks up on the highway there, and they'd bring the wagons up and transfer the bodies onto the truck. The truck would brought them over here and put them in the dance hall. They had a temporary morgue here at the old bottle dance hall right by the bridge. And that was their temporary morgue. And of course, I lost some school chums in there and out there at New Hall Ranch, quite some of the family, Frank Savala, Albert Savala, the Savala family. and the Guattardis. And Guattardis, Joe Guattardi, I don't know how many of them there was, but he and his dog, one daughter got out. That's how the whole family. I don't know how many was going in it, but his wife and other children.
1: We're gone.
0: We're gone. Then they had that Edison camp out here, right by the county line. That's where they made a big swirl in there, right where they had their tents, because come down there and the water would swirl and then go on around. And we had the hotel at the time, and of course my sister called my dad up. She was the old crank phone, and give it a crank, and my dad got on, and she told him about the flood there early in the morning when it was happening. So naturally, we knew about it real early. And
1: You said you had the old hotel. Did you use that for anything?
0: Oh, I was going to say some of the Edison's survivors came and stayed at the hotel. Uh-huh. And I always remember this one story. This one fellow told me he was in these tents, and water comes right down on the tent, you see. And that's what trapped so many of them. They couldn't swim or anything else. They just came down. So he said he was got out. He was on top of some debris, and there was a tent laying on some debris, and he heard a guy right under him hollering for help. And he said, how I did it, I don't know. But he said, I reached down and grabbed that canvas and bit it and ripped it.
1: Oh my!
0: And he said, I saved him, and I lost a brother.
1: Oh, what a story. My goodness. Well, do you remember seeing the devastation? Did you, or were you too young?
0: Of where?
1: Of the river. I mean, what it looked like.
0: I'm going to high school.
1: Oh, you were in high school? Yeah. And so you saw...
0: Oh, yes.
1: Must have been a horrible sight.
0: You could just see a high water mark after going down that. It's cut all that branch there. Oh, yes, go out here. And all the road was gone. And any house, and railroad spots, and... it's a terrible thing.
1: What a disaster.
3: How quickly did the water go down after that?
0: Well, when we were over there, they were bringing those bodies out, I would say at 9, 10 o'clock, they were picking them up.
1: In other words, just a relatively few hours afterwards.
0: Yeah, it didn't take long.
1: The water went down to the sea. What a thing, what a happening. One more thing I want to get on this tape. When I talked to Mr. King and Mr. Harry Felsenthal, both of them said the proper pronunciation of Piru is Piru. So ever since, I have been saying Piru, and nobody says Piru.
0: Well, if you want the Indian pronunciation, it's Piru, Piru. You roll that R.
1: Oh.
0: Joe Palaya told me that. He said, he says his name is Piru, he said.
1: That's even harder.
0: Yeah, Piru, Piru, he said. And then they call it Piru, which is a name of a weed that grows along the river, that a reed that they made the baskets out of.
1: Right.
0: And then the old conductor's coming through Piru. It used to be Piru, but the old conductor didn't like to say Piru. So they changed it to Piru.
1: Oh.
0: So that's how it started.
1: Does anybody here say Piru anymore?
0: A lot of us natives did until we got tired of doing it. They go out the city or somewhere. And where are you from? Oh, Piru. Oh, South America? No.
1: Oh.
0: Piru, California, Ventura County. Never heard of it. You know where Piru is? Oh, yeah, I know Piru. So you give up on it. So we just had to give up.
1: Oh, heck, I don't know. I think I'll still say Piru.
0: Oh, I've got enough to go another tape before that part goes.
1: I bet you have. But, what else do you have there?
0: Well, I'm telling you about my dad's quail hunting.
1: Oh, yes.
0: My dad used to hunt for the market, quail hunting. And they wanted to have different districts. Now, Dad's district was San Martin down here at Hopper.
1: What is San Martin and what is Hopper?
0: Street it's a canyon.
1: A canyon.
0: Canyons.
1: Oh. Mm-hmm.
0: And that was his territory for his hunting quail. And he said the hills used to be black with them. They were just black. And he said, how he happened to tell me this one is I killed 10 quail in one shot one time. And I was in bragging. He said, my gosh, fellow, he said, let me tell you. He said, when I killed less than 15 in one shot, I quit shooting.
1: For heaven, you mean the buckshot spreads and gets that many?
0: And he said, I said, what are you talking about? And then he went on telling me about market hunting for the quail. And he would get these quail, and he'd get them and put them in 5-gallon can, honey cans. They would just draw them out, take the inside out, mm-hmm. leave the feathers on, take the inside out, put them in these 5-gallon cans, I don't know how many dozen, and ice them, maybe 30, 40 dozen, and send them to Sam, take them over to Newhall, or Saugus, put them on the train and ship them to the high-class hotels in San Francisco. 25 cents a dozen.
1: Oh, golly.
0: So he said I'd send up 40 dozen, I'd get my check back, less 50 cents, 2 dozen badly shot or couldn't use, mm-hmm. and they deducted. He said the first year, they bought him and another guy, Doctry, I think was the name of the fellow, bought their guns, their powder, the shot, the total of ammunition and the loading deal, and had that all paid for the first year and enough left over for another year.
1: He must have shot many, many quail to do that.
0: Like I got a 1908 Gosh. Sears Roebuck replica out there, and you buy shotguns for $8, $10.
1: Oh,
0: That 25 cents a dozen doesn't sound like anything, but on the other hand, what it would buy.
1: Yeah, right. But listen, when he shot 15 at a shot, did he retrieve them or did they have dogs?
0: Well, he did.
1: He had to go pick them all up.
0: Oh, yeah.
1: That's quite a few. But
0: you take on the hillside and all there and you shoot them, yeah. And there they are right there, you know. Shoot, bang, bang, bang, bang, probably.
1: Not
0: a couple
1: too far
0: shots
1: away.
0: Five shots or 10 shots or whatever it is, as long as the bird around there.
1: Yeah.
0: And then go around and stop and do your gathering.
1: And they didn't have to pluck them, luckily.
0: No, that just yeah. take it inside. Just cut your inside very easy.
1: Yeah. Did he never use dogs to
0: and
1: flush
0: not
1: them?
0: Not to my knowledge. Always had a dog on the ranch, but I didn't think it was a hunting dog or anything.
1: Well, that's an interesting story.
0: Yeah. That old store down here with the old brick and chill when I was a kid. Of course, had the old wooden porch on the front of it and slivered in our feet. Run some bad slivered underneath, I'll tell you.
1: Yeah.
0: But Walter Cram was the proprietor. And at Christmas time, it was a big time, they put the papers all on the windows. And to get out all the toys, they had big tables of toys. And they put those up at night. And then the next day, those kids go in there and Santa Claus had come and put all of those toys out there. It was a thrill, I'll tell you. To see all the toys. And
1: they were just to look at.
0: Yeah,
1: they weren't giving them
0: for sale.
1: Yeah, for sale. They weren't giving them to you.
0: No. Uh-huh. And it really was a big thrill. That's one thing that stand out in my mind.
1: Uh-huh.
0: We used to have a movie here twice a week on Tuesdays and Fridays. I wish today they had the same kind of movies. Maybe our kids would learn to read. Never did stop to think. It's silent picture. When we'd go to the movies, we'd have to read.
1: Oh, they had subtitles.
0: Yeah, well, the guys, they say, I've got to go down to San Diego, and I'll see you back tomorrow. Well, and that would come on printing.
1: That's right. I remember seeing that.
0: So, but the kids had to read, really. You know, does it come on? Or ask the guy, what's that say there? Or have somebody else alongside you. And it would help read.
1: Did you have a movie theater?
0: It was a theater down here. And had the old benches out there. First boys, their children sit on. In the back, they had folded wooden chairs. And we'd go in there and buy a 5-cent drink. We used to have the orange leaf soda or Green River or Delaware Punch or Coke. And we'd take a nail and go in there, and when the show started, we'd take a nail and punch a hole in the top of that soda and then just suck through that little hole and make it last out through the whole picture for near. And then I used to deliver the bills, and I wouldn't have to pay. I got three.
1: Free. For the show, you mean?
0: Yeah, pass out the
1: handbills.
0: Another way I made money was the old Jack Trotter, the old, who used to be the constable, had a butcher shop down there. And he would have me come down in the morning and burn his trash papers for him and give me a dime. That's one way I made money. And on Saturday, I sweep along the curb and clean up out there, and I got 25 cents.
1: What'd you do with it? Did you save it or blow it?
0: Oh, I figured and bought candy. We buy a grab bag. You buy a grab bag in old days, I'll tell you. There's a box, and it had a hole in it, and you reach in and grab this bag, and you call them grab bags. Then you come out there, and you'd have 8-10 pieces of candy in it, and a little novelty of some kind, a whistle or something in it, something like Cracker Jack.
1: Yeah.
0: We used to buy Cracker Jack and nickel, too. But we'd buy candy, and my brother used to work in the oil field, Leslie, and he was a tool dresser, and he was making $3 a day. And it would be on payday, there'd be a bunch of us playing out in front of the hotel there. When he'd come home payday, well, he'd go down there and he'd see how many kids are there, and he'd buy grab bags and come back and give each of us a grab bag.
1: Oh, how nice.
0: It's a thrill on that.
1: Nice big brother.
0: Yeah. Now that's one way we made money. The kids were there. And play day, they always play day at the schoolhouse up there. Timiskow School from up the canyon, Buckhorn School, and up on Torrey there was a school. And we'd have play day. You'd have broad jumps and relays and races and maple dance, and we'd have a big day on that. You know, we'd come out, and so much of it. Christmas tree at home there. We always had a Christmas tree in the hotel, but out there along at that time, we had a big hedge. And those hedges would go up, and Dad would go out and cut one of those hedges off for our Christmas tree. We always had a big Christmas tree at home.
1: Did you have candles, do you remember?
0: At one time, my folks fixed it up for us younger ones that hadn't seen it. They still had the old candle holder, which I have a lot of my
1: I remember seeing one of these in.
0: And they fixed it up for us just one year with candles. They put about 5 buckets of water around first, and then they put these candles
1: good
0: up
1: idea.
0: And light them for us. It was quite a treat.
1: It must be beautiful. I'd like to see one like that.
0: And then for learning to drive, when I learned to drive, I learned to drive a Model T Ford. The first bus that they had for the school here, Bird Mayfield, had a Ford truck, and he built a back on it for the kids for a bus. He had the benches in it. And his son and I were very close, Art Mayfield. So he would go out clear to the county line and get the kids and bring them in, and then in the afternoon and take them back. So Art and I would go out with him to take them back, and then when we come back home empty, well, he would let us drive and taught us how to drive the old Model T Ford. That's where I learned to drive. And we'd drive that bus back, take turns.
1: How old were you then, do you remember?
0: 13, I was.
1: Oh. Did you have to get a license, or you just drove?
0: Well, we just drove.
1: The easy way.
0: Wasn't too many around checking on us, no day. Yeah. To drive the canyons around like that, you know, so much. Then aren't the old trains that used to come through here. I used to lie in bed and listen to those trains. Haul and stop and get the oranges. And there's quite a hill in here. Sometimes they couldn't make that grade after stopping and loading up the oranges, get the orange cars, and they'd have to back up and take another run at it. They'd let the sand go down to get their traction, and they'd finally get out of town and get over there. The back engine would stop, and he'd get his water filled over here at the water tank, so he'd have his steam. When they first come to town, the first engine would go over and get fill up before he'd take off, and then the back engine would have to get up over the grade here, well, then he'd drop off and fill up with his water. So they'd have to fill that water tank every year or every week over there. Kept it running.
1: Mr. Leckler, I read someplace that at one time about 4 passenger trains a day came to this little depot. This was when the hotel was a hotel. Is
0: yeah,
1: that right? 4 a day?
0: I think it was 1 in the morning, 2 in the morning, 2 in the evening, 1 each way. I definitely remember 2 going through.
1: Now, and stopping in Peru?
0: Well, it's like, this one fellow I remember in particular, it was raining that night. Pardon me. Mm-hmm. My dad, the fellow at the hotel, said, "Hey, I want to get the train to Ventura tonight." And he said, "The depot's closed. How do I go about it?" Bob said, "Don't worry, we'll get it." And so, Dad said, "It'll be through at such and such a time." I don't know, it was after dark. So it got about pretty near that time, and Dad told the guy, he said, okay, get your baggies, let's go down and get the train. So Daddy takes his newspaper and goes down there at the railroad track. About the time the train comes around the corner down there, Dad has this old newspaper. He had it rolled up, strikes a match to it, waves like that. The old train stops. The guy gets on the train. He's gone. Otherwise, it wouldn't have stopped it. He'd come right on through. But,
1: so simple.
0: But yeah, just waving that light. I got through on it. All right.
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6: So there are two different kinds of questions we ask today. One question is, how do we generate new ideas of problems, goals, gains? And the second one is, how do we select which one to focus on when we are in a situation where we can express our curiosity?
7: This is Choose to be Curious, a show all about curiosity. We talk about research and theory, but mostly it's conversations about how curiosity shows up in work and life. I'm your host, Lynn Borton. Welcome. Come, choose to be curious with us. On a recent visit with my new grandson, I took over the 5 to 9 a.m. shift. That allowed the parents to get some sleep and gave me delicious one-on-one time with a baby who was just 2 months old. It doesn't take long in the wee hours with a little one for any sentient adult to resort to a funny sort of stream of consciousness chatter to animate the time. I cooed and cuddled. I mused on the marvels of words like liminal and sesquipedalian, pondered the origins of more than one nursery rhyme and innumerable bird songs, tapped as many other body parts as I could name when head, shoulders, knees, and toes lost its charm. He watched me intently throughout, rewarding me occasionally with his newfound social smile, kicking vigorously into my tummy, experimenting, it seemed, with an occasional gurgle of his own. I thought, what on earth is he making of my weird, random display? And more to the point, how is he making anything of anything in the first place? Even in my very groggy, quite baby-besotted state, I could see the connections to today's conversation. Back in May, Pierre-Yves Audier, the research director at INRIA and head of the Flowers AI and CogSci Lab in Bordeaux, France, tagged me on LinkedIn. He and his team study lifelong autonomous learning and the self-organization of behavioral, cognitive, and language structures at the frontiers of artificial intelligence and cognitive sciences, which is to say, they study curiosity. He was posting what he felt were the three most important questions about curiosity still unanswered by science, and tagging others in the field for their top questions, mine included. I wasted no time at all in asking him to join me to talk about number two on his list, autotelic curiosity, the ability of individuals to self-generate and self-select their own learning objectives, goals, problems, games, etc. We have many AI models of autotelic curiosity, he wrote. We also have AI models for how language plays a key role to enable self-invention of creative goals. But we experimentally know very little about how children and adults express and develop autotelic curiosity. For example, how do they generate a new goal? I am delighted to have Pierre-Yves Audier join me today from Bordeaux. So welcome.
6: Thank you very much. Hello.
7: This is fun for me because I heard you speak at a conference at the University of Pennsylvania in December of 2018, where you were talking about theoretical models of curiosity in education technologies. And now it's past theory and it's into, we're doing it, we're making it happen. The thing that I starred the most in my notes was what you were calling then the learning progress hypothesis, which is now your learning progress theory. And I wanted to start there because I think that's so foundational to your work. Can you describe that?
6: Yeah, with pleasure. And maybe first I'd like to say that how I came to be interested or curious about curiosity.
7: I would love to hear that.
6: Was in a context very similar to what you are describing at the start, where you were wondering how this little child, this little infant would explore, attend, play with his body and with you and be surprised and provoke your reactions. And it was like a long time ago, I was working with colleagues on the mechanisms enabling children to acquire language. How do they learn language at the start? And we had a number of very good theories and models about how they learn speech, how they learn the vocabulary, how they learn grammar. And many of those theories could enable us to predict relatively well various aspects of their developmental trajectories, of the properties of language. But there was one ingredient that was like assumed everywhere. It was that to learn language, those infants, they need to babble, to practice, to explore language. And they do it all the time when they are very young. And in particular, they do it well before they really understand what language is, what sounds are for. They just explore the sounds. And we were actually asking, what's the origins of language like in terms of evolution? And if we want to understand the evolutionary origin of language, we need to understand the origins of this spontaneous motivation to explore language that children display. And there were several hypotheses. One hypothesis would be that maybe there is something very specific to language in the brain, that spontaneous exploration of vocal sounds and interaction with others using those vocal sounds would be encouraged by this specific part of the brain that might have evolved. But then we took a broader question, but for anything that children learn, how to follow objects with their eyes, how to grasp objects with their hands, how to learn to locomote, to move around in so many diverse ways, all the time, it requires systematic exploration and practice. And infants do this effortlessly. They seem to be motivated to do it all the time. And so were there a specific brain mechanism motivating learning to explore locomotion, another one learning to explore grasping, another one leading them to explore maybe when they are older how to ride a bicycle, how to play basketball? Or maybe there is a more general mechanism, very fundamental, that is behind all those exploratory mechanisms. And this is what led me on the track of curiosity. And curiosity as basically the engine of learning and development on the long term, as the engine that might be key in enabling children to learn so much, so rich, so complex things in so little amount of time, in an environment which is so complicated, and at the same time where they have so much limited resources of time and energy. If you compare, for example, to the most powerful AI systems that most people use today, like those generative AI systems, like those chatbots, they do very impressive things, but they've been trained extensively and passively, like they are fed data sets by engineers. It's not at all the way children learn. They learn by collecting their own data, using their own body in the physical and social environment, and they do it so efficiently. And so the basic question that started everything I've been doing so far on curiosity is, what are the mechanisms of spontaneous exploration? That's basically what I call curiosity, that enable the child to be so smart in this exploration. And that's where we get on what you mentioned, the learning progress hypothesis.
7: I love that backstory. Thank you for that. I also love this idea of our exploration across the lifespan. It's intense as children, but these mechanisms suggest it doesn't just go away. So how does describe the learning progress theory? Because then that becomes so foundational for what you do next.
6: Exactly. So some of the questions we were asking is that the body of the child is so complex. There are so many objects around. There are so many people, so many things to explore. And so the question is, what makes the child decide what to focus on, what to play with at a given moment in time? And if you think naively about curiosity, one of the ideas that come to mind naturally is like people get, and children in particular, get interested

0: what it is doing. And the advantage with a robot is that you can open the brain, you can see everything that's happening, and it's actually doing exactly what you asked. It's trying, in that particular care, trying to predict or to control the color of the cars or the color of the shirts of people passing by in the street. Because every time it tries some random movements, the next car gets a random color. And so it's always unpredictable and always surprising. And so the robot is doing exactly what you asked for. But of course, when you see that, you know that there is nothing to learn here and it will not have acquired any useful skill or knowledge at the end of the day. And it is not what children do. Children are much smarter than this robot. And yet, when they come to the world, they are like the robot. They do not know that their movement does not influence the color of cars passing by the window. They have to discover this. And this is what led us to the idea that maybe the brain is equipped with a mechanism that's a bit more sophisticated, is interested in situations where at the start, predictions are bad, but when it takes a little bit of time to attend to the situation, to practice, he discovers he can improve. He discovers he is making learning progress. And so basically, it is that insight that got us to propose. It was at the start a complete theoretical hypothesis that to be able to explore in a complicated world efficiently, probably the brain should be using things like learning progress. And so because it was only a theoretical hypothesis, we needed to find ways to test or to verify if this can work or not. And the first part of our experiments had been to build machines, robots that are equipped with those mechanisms and to see if they can learn. And another kind of way to explore that we and other labs in the world did more recently was actually to do experiments in the lab where we would provide to people various kinds of learning opportunities. We tell them, explore as you want. We observe the way they explore, and we try to see with what is the best explanation of the exploratory trajectory we observe. Is learning progress playing a role? So we've been working on those two ways.
1: So then that leads you to this exploration of autotelic curiosity, this like, how do we set our own goals and learning progress. Describe that. And what does that look like in humans? And what does it look like in the robots?
0: Yeah, so you're putting your finger in a second very important dimension of what we've been studying about curiosity is autotelic curiosity. What I was describing just before, it's the idea that the brain prefers to explore activities, problems, games, where it's making learning progress. But I was not telling you where those game ideas came from. Maybe in some context, they are already there. It's because there are social peers who propose them. And still, curiosity can be expressed by choosing which one you want to explore. But humans do something additional that is extremely important. They invent their own goals. They invent their own problems. And kids do that all the time. When you see them play, they continuously invent games with arbitrary rules that appear to be like meaningless if you observe them with an adult eye. But it does not matter because it's actually showing this very fundamental process of generating new objectives in the environment. And this spontaneous generation of objective and the selection of the ones which are most promising in terms of acquiring new information and making progress is what we call autotelic curiosity.
1: You're listening to Choose to be Curious. I'm your host, Lynn Borton, and my guest today is researcher Pierre-Yves Audier. We're talking about our ability to self-generate and self-select on our own learning. So do we understand how we infer what's actually useful information?
0: So there are two different kinds of questions we are studying. One question is, how do we generate new ideas of problems, goals, games? And the second one is, how do we select which one to focus on in priority when we are in a situation where we can express our curiosity, where we are not exploring because someone else asked, because we were told by the teacher to work hard to get a good score in mathematics. So we are here talking about situations where individuals are free to explore. They don't have external pressures. And so in that situation, the learning progress idea is about deciding which goal, which problem,

0: and to select. But the question of how do we generate new ideas is, to me, one of the most fundamental and interesting scientific questions, but also one of those for which we know very little. We know very little because it's fair to say that curiosity has only started to be an object of study in the scientific community in the last, I would say, 20 years. Before, there were a lot of discussion of how much curiosity relates to well-being, to success in education, etc. But it was not like looking at the mechanism, if you want. The real study of the mechanism is really recent, and the experimental paradigm to study that in the lab in particular, they are very new and they are still very simple. So in most experiments in the lab today about curiosity, it's about proposing various options to explore to children or to adults and seeing how they explore. But there are very little paradigms exploring situations where subjects in the lab, they're completely free to invent their own problems. So this is, if you want, the far west. But we have some ideas. And so, for example, one idea that we are exploring is that language is one of the very powerful tools that enables a creative imagination of new goals, of new problems, because you can combine words that usually don't go together, but you put them together and then suddenly you get an idea. And they do that every day. And they do that by mechanisms, including this recombination of relatively random bits of language. And they always find a way to reuse them to create something new, a new situation, a new game.
1: So you say that we have AI models to do that autotelic curiosity. What do those look like?
0: So we've been working on several generations of models. The first generation of models we've been working with were robots, like humanoid-like robots, for example. And we were giving them various mechanisms leading them to explore. So first of all, we gave them relatively standard learning mechanisms where, for example, when they would do a movement with their arm, they would sometimes bump into an object, which would push the object in some direction. And with their camera, with other sensors, they could detect that when you do this movement, this produces this effect in the environment. And acquiring this data, they were equipped with relatively standard machine learning algorithms, enabling to detect regularities and being able to predict in the future, what would happen if they do this new movement in this new situation. So at this point in time, everything is very standard. But then what we added on top of that is mechanisms enabling them to generate their own objective. And they can generate many such configurations. And then we added these mechanisms enabling them to say, at the start, you don't know so much, so sample, try various things. But very quickly, if you identify that some kinds of goals make you do more learning progress in this area, then focus on that particular kind of goal. And so they do that. And so at the start, most often those robots, they don't manage to do a lot of things. But some of the things they do, they discover they can make progress. So typically, for example, there is something they see that we know as scientists are their hand. They can see their hands, but we don't tell them it's a special object. For them, at the start, it's just an object among many of them. And they discover most often that their hand is something where they can make progress relatively fast. So they focus on the hand, and this leads them to learn actually how to move efficiently their hands around. And then by chance, they start to bump into objects, and then they discover that some of those objects they can learn to grasp, to push in various directions. And so we've been working in situations where we've set up tools in the environment of robots, and this has led those robots through this autotelic generation of goals and selection through learning progress to progressively discover how, for example, to use some object as a tool to manipulate an object that is further away, and maybe to use this further away object as another tool to do something even more complicated. And so in a few dozen hours, actually, those robots end up being able to learn relatively complicated things. For example, in one experiment, they learn how to use a remote control to control an electric toy away, like a child would do. And what's very interesting is that what they learn through this curiosity-driven exploration If you would take an engineering perspective and you would say, as for example, I'm an engineer, I want your robot to learn how to move this electric toy in the environment, and you would build a traditional reinforcement learning algorithm where you give only positive reward when the electric toy moves, and the robot is only focused on optimizing for this. If you implement very powerful optimization algorithm for this, it will never work. And why it will never work is that most of the optimization algorithms that aim for one single predefined target, they need information of improvement toward this target. And in this situation, at the start, when they don't have any information on how to move it, they would do random movements. And then there is no information they can optimize. And so they continue to do completely random movements. And by pure random movement, there is no chance you end up finding something with information of how to progress toward that goal. On the contrary, if you forget about that particular externally imposed goal and you express the curiosity, so if this robot expresses the curiosity and samples many of the goals that the engineer doesn't care, but still the robot goes for many diverse of the goals he's curious about, because the environment is structured progressively, he will learn many things about the environment, and as a side effect, he will find a solution to the difficult problem of the engineer. So that's very telling, not only that learning progress and auto-tally curiosity are powerful and work as we imagined at the initial stage of the theory, but that's also a kind of experiment with these robots that shows us an insight of why curiosity has been evolved in a number of animals, humans, but there are also other animals with very rich curiosity. It's because it is extremely useful to solve difficult problems in difficult environments. Sometimes when you need to survive, problem is extremely difficult. You need to forget about this problem and be curious.
1: Wow, that is some pretty fabulous life advice right there. I was very struck in reading some of your papers, which I will post links on my website because they're fascinating. But you talk about this drive towards flexible goal setting and exploration and an ability to adapt motivational weights so that we match the environment and individual goals rather than relying on a single rigid reward or goal system. And it seems like that flexibility is really central to what we're understanding about how curiosity works.
0: Yeah. Yes.
1: I like to collect curiosity practices. And I'm wondering if in all of your research, you feel like for you personally, there are curiosity practices that you have adapted or adopted from your own work.
0: I would say that one curiosity practice that I believe is very important, not easy to apply when you are a researcher and an academic, but that's very important, is to find time where you have nothing to do. And that's very important, because if you're always working on like externally or socially or professionally imposed incentives and objectives, then curiosity will have difficulty to thrive. So yeah, having free time, having nothing to do, and planning for having nothing to do is very important.
1: Well said. I love it. Before I let you go, I want to invite you to my big jar of wannabe analogies. So I have an actual jar here. There are slips of paper in here with random words on them. And we're going to make an analogy to curiosity with whatever is on here. Okay. Yours is a board game. How is curiosity like a board game? Mine is a big toe. And I have one for our listeners. So would you like to give it a go or should I go first?
0: Just as well as you want. I let you choose.
1: Okay, I'll go ahead. So how is curiosity like a big toe? As I understand it, the big toe is critical to our balance and locomotion. And I think of curiosity as being critical to our balance, to what you were just saying, and locomotion, our ability to get around and explore. So I guess I'm grateful to my big toe in a curiosity context. So how is curiosity like a board game?
0: So first of all, in board game, there is game. And curiosity has a lot to do with game. I was saying that auto-tally curiosity is about inventing arbitrary game. And that become fun and are selected for fun. And a board game is very often full of arbitrary rules that if you don't know this game before and you discover it, you're saying, but why did people invent those rules? And actually, we don't care. What's important is that as soon as we're inside of it, there is a space for discovering, there is a space for learning, there is a space for progressing. Another, I would say something, a point of commonality that we did not discuss, but that we can see through the board game analogy, is that a board game, most of the time, is something you play together with others. You play in a social context. And curiosity is also something that is not only expressed by in an individual context, but is very often expressed and developed and supported in a social context. So first of all, many games that we invent through curiosity we play with others, but also curiosity is something that can be contagious, that you can share with others, and you can get ideas inspired by others. So first of all, I was saying that in autotelic curiosity, you can use language to generate new games. Language is something you learn through social interaction, that you learn as an infant through social games with adults. So yes, the social dimension of curiosity is also very important. And that's another point of commonality with board games.
1: Yeah, I love that. I love that. And appropriately, the word for our listeners is friend. How is curiosity like a friend? I love it. Let me know. Hashtag analogy on Instagram, Facebook, Blue Sky. Carrie, this has been delightful, as I knew it would be. Thank you so much.
0: Thank you very much.
1: You've been listening to Choose to be Curious. I'm your host, Lynn Borton. Thank you for joining us here today. You can find all my shows at choosetobecurious.com. I hope you'll follow me here, there, and on Facebook, Instagram, and Blue Sky, all at Choose to be Curious, where you can share your friend analogy, hashtag analogy. Many thanks to my esteemed guest, Pierre-Yves Audier. Links to him, his lab, and a host of his studies on my website. Thanks too to Sean Balick for our theme music. And this is Cradle Rock by Nursery via Blue Dot Sessions. I hope you'll join us again next time. And until then, choose to be curious.
0: One important topic that on which we've been working is the one of education, where we work a lot on how to foster curiosity in the classroom. I was 2 minutes ago saying that curiosity can be supported by others, by the social context. The social context can also be an obstacle and can also be something that might decrease, slow down, or even destroy the development of curiosity. And this is unfortunately happening in many school contexts, not because of teachers, not because of the schools, but because of cultural habits that are more ecosystemic, in which curiosity is not always recognized as a key ingredient of learning and of thriving in the school. And we're working a lot on devising interventions, pedagogical intervention in schools to help children, teachers, and the institution to cultivate curiosity.
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0: 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We are thilled and delighted. My erstwhile co-companion here, Kevin Camps, the executive director of the Don't Waste Michigan organization in based in Kalamazoo and the rest of Michigan. Me being an Ann Arbor graduate, I'm always thrilled to have a Michigan guy on with us. And Kevin is with us from the west coast of Michigan, as I am from the west coast of California. We got Rebecca Jim, the Tar Cree Keeper, a Cherokee elder, talking to us from Oklahoma. And she's a voice for environmental justice for a place in a creek that has been damaged by legacy lead and zinc mining. And of course, in Oklahoma, we defeated the Black Fox reactor a number of years ago. She's been a part of that. We're proud to have her with us. And the great, the fabulous, the wonderful Mimi Kennedy, our resident movie star. We are so happy to have you with us. Mimi was in Woody Allen's, what was that movie from Paris?
1: That was Midnight in Paris, but I'm proud of In the Loop, which was the anti-war film from Armando Iannucci.
0: And she was on Moms, for God's sake. So what a wonderful performer Mimi is, and a great, great, great activist. Totally key to the election protection movement all these years, and a real part of the, especially in my neighbor in California, in Southern California, for the campaign to shut these insane Diablo Canyon atomic reactors, which we're going to be talking about today. But Myla Reeson, our producer, has provided us with a whole bunch of stuff about the Democratic Party and its apparent affinity for nuclear power. The two great solaces we have in this Solartopian movement is, number one, that both the Democrats and the Republicans and the nuclear industry are advocating for reactors that don't exist and that they can't build. I mean, they're talking about building new big reactors. I mean, the last ones that in Georgia and South Carolina were total catastrophes, and they're not going to be able to do that. And they're also talking about small modular reactors, which we call crypto reactors, which actually don't exist. Kevin, you going to give us a quick line on that? And then we're going to go to Mimi in Southern California to talk about Diablo Canyon.
2: I was just going to say that these nuclear innovation life cycle campuses critics are beginning to call death cycle. It's the latest incarnation of where are we going to dump the waste? And we can go through this more, but Yucca Mountain, Nevada was targeted, but that wasn't fast enough. There was a deadline of 1998. So they started targeting Native American reservations, particularly in Oklahoma. So we can talk more about the latest incarnation, the latest name for the same old thing that they've been trying to do for several decades now. It's environmental racism, it's environmental injustice, it's radioactive racism.
0: Well, we're seeing both parties, jump up and down for new nuclear reactors, which they can't build and don't exist, and in no way, shape, or form can compete. The second great step forward is the incredible advances in solar, wind, battery, and electric vehicle technologies. I mean, I go on YouTube every night and I watch 10 or 20 minute things on the amazing advances in battery technology, the plummeting prices of solar panels, the amazing advances in wind power. Back in 1975, we held a fair in Western Massachusetts. We were just starting the No Nukes movement, and it was called the Toward Tomorrow Fair, and it was the first presentation of the Solartopian idea that you could power the whole planet with renewables. And it seemed like a dream at the time, but you know, no sane economist, even if nuclear power was a perfectly benign technology, which is the opposite, it's invented by Satan, apparently, but no sane economist doing the numbers would ever have advocated nuclear power over any renewable technology at this point in time. And Mimi Kennedy, you and I live directly downwind from the Diablo Canyon reactors. You've been fighting them for years and years, even though you're still a teenager. Can you, what now they're trying to go in front of the California legislature to approve a new fuel for the Diablo Canyon reactors to let them operate into the 2030s and 40s. Do you have any words for that? And remember, we're a family show, so watch your language.
1: You know, well, once burned, twice shy. I don't know what all those cautionary tales are. But what I see is unlimited money from the fossil fuel companies that have been scared by global warming because of the insurance companies are looking for a quick fix to fossil fuel burning. And they've decided the quick, cheap fix, and they always have since the 60s that I know of, is nuclear fuel. And all the negative financial problems are so far down the road that they think they can get away with this because global warming is the current crisis and they're going to come forward with a solution. And the negatives will be pushed so far down the road that no one will ever remember that they promised us something good. So Diablo Canyon is a representation of the lack of trust that we ought to have and do have for the nuclear industry. They are not maintaining it. It is embrittled. It's on an earthquake fault. All the promises they gave us are going to be broken. And who's going to have to fix it? The taxpayers of the United States and of California. It's bad enough to have that happening there. To build more of these liabilities is so wrong. And that's just talking about the money, which fossil fuel companies and this administration, that's all they want to talk about, the money, money, money. Let's talk about the human beings. We've got to start doing that. And the people opposing AI data centers, knowing that we need water to live, et cetera, they are showing the way. But we cannot believe the promises anymore of the nuclear industry. And Diablo Canyon needs to be shut down and no more fuel because there's nowhere to put it.
0: I've looked at my insurance policy on my house in the valley lately. I'm sure you have too. When Diablo blows, not if, but when, and the radioactive cloud pours into Los Angeles, you and I don't even have an insurance company to go file a claim.
1: No, absolutely not. Look at the ashes that come from the wildfires. No one has ever talked about, oh, by the way, when the wildfires happen, everybody is going to get a plume of toxic ash falling on their houses and their cars and into their lungs. Nobody's still talking about that. But that's what happens with the atmosphere. There are plumes. Water has plumes underground. This stuff travels and it makes everyone sick for a cheap, fast buck from the fossil fuel companies posing as a green solution to global warming. No.
0: Mind-boggling. And let me point out, I want to make it clear to all our California listeners and our listeners around the country that the Diablo Canyon nuclear power plant is going to the California legislature to get approval that they need to buy new fuel to keep Diablo running into the 2030s and 40s. And I'm going to get to you in a minute, Rebecca Jim, but I want to very quickly ask Kevin Camps to explain in a minute or two the insurance situation at all nuclear power plants, including Diablo Canyon, which is especially relevant to me and Mimi.
2: Well, the way it works in the United States is there's a federal law called the Price-Anderson Act that was first passed in 1957. And the preamble back in 1957 was pretty remarkable. It said, to help this industry get on its own 2 feet, this law will be on the books for 10 years. So I'm challenged at math, but I think it's been a little bit longer than 1967. The law is still on the books. It's been renovated several times. They upped the money to adjust for inflation a little bit. Where it's at now, to the best of my understanding, is that if there is a major nuclear disaster, a major radioactivity release, whether it's at a reactor or in a waste fuel shipment or at a dump, that the way it works is the Nuclear Regulatory Commission has to declare an extraordinary nuclear occurrence, which it has never done, not even at Three Mile Island Unit 2 in 1979. And after NRC acts, then the U.S. Congress has to appropriate the money. So good luck with that one, right? These days, especially. In the meantime, the nuclear industry and its insurance providers are only responsible as a pool, which is weird, a collective. Doesn't matter where the accident happens, which company, the whole industry as a pool provides something like $13 billion. And beyond that, you might be on your own unless all those things happen that I mentioned that have never happened in all these decades. Compare that to Fukushima. There are estimates that Fukushima is already well past $500 billion, more like approaching $750 billion, probably going to reach a trillion in consequences monetarily. Compare that to $13 billion. The rest is everybody else's problem. The insurance industry has said, nope, not our problem.
0: Right. And so it'll be a lot of really cheap radioactive real estate in Los Angeles, Mimi, for you and I to scarf up with our radiation suits. I will point out, I'm going to say the single most chilling sentence that anyone in U.S. history has ever said, which is that Donald Trump is now personally and solely in charge of radiation monitoring and regulation at all American nuclear power plants.
1: Unbelievable.
0: I don't want to repeat that, but he, because of the Slaughter decision from the Supreme Court, aptly named, which gives Trump absolute power to fire any regulator without cause, the Nuclear Regulatory Commission is totally controlled by Donald Trump. Lots of luck with that. I want to go to Rebecca Jim. Rebecca, I worked with Kerry Dickerson for many years in Oklahoma. She defeated and you defeated the Black Fox nuclear plant. Now you've got a ton of nuclear issues there. Tell us what's going on with nuclear power in Oklahoma.
3: Right. So we're one of the states that want the waste. Our state wants to be one of those innovative hubs. We want to be innovative. our governor wants to bring all of the waste in the country here. He prefers to bring it all. I think every load coming in sounds like money coming in. We've dealt with nuclear issues before. The Kerr McGee sites, there are three sites here that are still not cleaned up. Thanks to Kerry and everyone that rallied around her, we stopped Black Fox. But just like Kevin mentioned earlier, there were early 90s, there was a big reach out to tribes to take monitored retrievable storage of waste. And two of our tribes in Ottawa County had asked for it. They'd applied. It was not a difficult decision to try to organize against that. With the help of it took some effort with Grace Thorpe helping. We were able to stop that.
0: Now, Grace Thorpe was the daughter of Jim Thorpe, the greatest athlete of the 20th century. And she used to tour around. I met Grace. She used to tour around with his medal, his Olympic medal that they took away from him, and then they finally gave back. Anybody wants to see a great piece of Americana, see the documentary on Jim Thorpe. He was an amazing guy, and his daughter did him proud. She was a fabulous organizer. And Rebecca, Jim, you're with the Tar Creek Protectors, is that right?
3: I'm the Tar Creek Keeper. And with a damaged creek that Legacy Mining ruined. So
0: I got to ask you, as a Tar Keeper, you were Tar Creek, you were part of the River Keeper Alliance. Mm-hmm. And I spoke to a River Keeper convention in San Francisco, and I walked with Bobby Kennedy, and he wrote the introduction to the Solartopia book. Did he take some bad peyote or something? What happened with Bobby Kennedy?
3: I don't know what happened, but when he came to Tar Creek, that's when I asked him if we shouldn't have a river keeper here. And he agreed and called his office that day.
0: Something happened to Bobby. We need to have a ceremony. We're going to have to take a musical break. Maybe we'll sing a curative healing song for Robert F. Kennedy Jr. But when we come back, Bobby will be resigning from the Trump administration and going back to saving the environment. So let's take this short break and we'll be right back.

0: Okay, that was some great music here at the California Soartopia Show and the Soartopia Show at the Pacifica Affiliate Network. We know that there's going to be an epic apocalyptic battle here in the state legislature in California to prevent PG&E from buying new fuel to keep a Diablo Canyon going into the future. We will have a new governor in January, and we do have an industry totally regulated personally by Donald Trump. Rebecca Jim from the, Oklahoma, you are a Cherokee elder, and I see you have a notch in the belt you're wearing for Black Fox nuclear plant, which you shut.
1: Well, Carrie Dickerson led that charge, and everyone followed after. We stopped the only nuclear power plant Oklahoma would have ever had.
0: Kevin Camps, our co-host, is from Michigan, where he helped shut the Palisades nuclear power plant and now is trying to keep it shut. I lived in Montague, Massachusetts, where we shut two reactors that they wanted to build. And Mimi Kennedy is a world famous actress. Midnight in Paris was one of her shows, and we certainly shut many reactors in France. Mimi?
2: I want to, we still have a reactor in Rochester, New York, that my father was general counsel for the electric company when it was built. And I listened for more than a year to his cavilling at the dinner table at how Atoms for Peace was going to make up for the tragedy of having dropped the bomb in Hiroshima. By the way, I have a Japanese daughter-in-law and Japanese-American grandsons now. So there's been family healing, but that nuclear reactor on Lake Ontario, not Lake America, Lake Ontario still exists. And I really feel that my father's spirit wants to make some kind of amends for that, because he drew the atom on a dinner napkin once at the table and went, "See the electrons going around when you break that? It releases so much energy that it will fuel right. all our homes everywhere across America, and it'll be too cheap to meter." And I remember thinking, this is wrong. My father's not a scientist. He's a lawyer. And he's just come back from Washington, where the Atomic Energy Commission had a big meeting and told all the lawyers how great it was going to be. And I knew he didn't understand. And still, the money pouring in from the fossil fuel industry to people who don't understand, but just see, it's going to solve global warming. That's what's happening. They're exploiting us. They're exploiting Oklahoma. They're exploiting Native Americans. They're exploiting everyone. And it makes me furious. This is radioactive waste that lasts thousands of years. And we are selling out the future of the human race. And this has to be stopped. Her Tar Creek reunion, where she celebrates saving this creek, which is so polluted that you can see almost no life in it. But when we went down to clean it that day, Rebecca, we were removing some rocks so the water could flow. Unfortunately, the kids put the rocks in the flowing creek to create a swimming hole because they're hot and they want to go swimming in the summer.
0: You said your father was cavilling when he wanted. Do Catholics actually cavil? I mean, is that actually something?
2: They do cavil, okay. And they call it rejoicing.
0: Okay.
2: Exulting.
0: Okay. Did Mary cavil when she had Jesus by Immaculate Conception?
2: She was a Jewish mother. Of course she cavilled.
0: Absolutely. Gavin Newsom, who stuck us, betrayed us at Diablo Canyon because we had a big, beautiful bill to phase out Diablo Canyon. He signed it, and then he betrayed us in 2022. And he, as he leaves the governor's mansion, he says he's punting on the whether or not more fuel will be ordered at Diablo Canyon. But this is something that has to be decided by the legislature.
2: I'm going to see how many legislators can be bought by the money that the fossil fuel company is going to pay them to vote to keep that thing open. And they're going to, we've really got to talk about the disaster down the line. It's just like the national debt, $40 trillion. You know, the Democrats don't talk about it. The Republicans do, and they get elected on it. Oh, we're going to take care of the national debt because we're selling out our children's future. And then the Democrats get in, and then they never talk about it because they always solve it some other way. Same thing with nuclear. We've got to talk about how dangerous this is, so that people are ashamed to sell out the future of humanity for the money to fix global warming in a cheap and easy way. Global warming, we should have been doing this 50 years ago. addressing that, but we didn't because of fossil fuel companies. And here they come. This is the goal. They're the goalies now going, no, you're not going to stop us. Here's all the money. We got to get the goal and stop it.
0: Absolutely. And of course, with nuclear, they're creating an own goal. Rebecca Jim in Oklahoma, that's why Trump is so desperate to stop wind and solar, because they know the wind and solar will put the nuclear and fossil fuel industries out of business. But the bottom line is that all the electrons that are moved by wind and solar are electrons that they don't make money off of. And that's mm-hmm. what's happening. So Rebecca Jim in Oklahoma, you've got enormous wind power in Oklahoma. And of course, the number one state in the United States by far for wind power is Texas. Mm-hmm. I mean, there are places in West Texas where wind is actually too cheap to meter. You can power your computer and run your washing machine after midnight big parts of West Texas for free. Is that true in Oklahoma also, Rebecca?
1: Nobody I know is doing that, getting free electric. The thing that's happened around us is there's power lines going in that jot down into Oklahoma to power somewhere else in Missouri. Kansas didn't want them to come across them. There's also a whole movement against solar and power, wind power here. Yes. They're worried that those power lines will cross their property. So there's a complicated understanding of how wind works, how it can help us.
0: California now, we've got a new balcony solar law, which did pass the assembly, and Newsom hasn't signed it yet, but I don't think he's not going to sign it, which allows you to buy and install in your house without actually going through the grid, which is a very big deal, individual solar panels, which I'm going to do on my house. And you really, I don't know if you need a licensed electrician or not, probably a good idea, but these individual solar panels are not going to go through the utility company.
1: So, that's great. Wow, yeah. How exciting.
0: And Kevin Camps is a major advocate of that. Kevin?
3: I'd love to hear some more from Rebecca about the reunion coming up.
0: Rebecca, mm-hmm. let's hear it.
3: Tar Creek reunion. So,
1: yeah, it'll be our 28th Tar Creek conference, pulling together people that know about this system and what's wrong with it, the agencies that are working on it, the tribes that are impacted, the health impacts, and how it is affecting us. But the interesting thing about it, it's always been an environmental conference. So all of these issues that are happening here, all the data centers, the small nuclear reactor going in Parsons, Kansas, 50 miles from here, that will go a mile deep through the Rubidoux aquifer, all of these issues will be talked about at the conference because people don't have the possibility of seeing and learning all together.
0: How do people plug into your website and to the participation in this conference?
1: Right.
0: You also should make an economic conference, because the economics of nuclear, all of these old technologies that are killing the earth, are also killing the economy. They're money losing.
1: Right, right. Our website is leadagency.org, and the conference is coming up. We will be speaking nuclear. So if you want to send us any handouts that we can share.
0: What is the website again? What's the URL?
1: Yeah, leadagency.org.
2: I just want to intervene. Yeah. LEAD, lead agency, began with L period E period A period D period, which is an acronym, but it started with getting rid of the lead that mm-hmm. was in the aquifer and in the water. So LEAD means, of course, leadership on the mm-hmm. environment.
0: Now, and that's October 6th, 7th, and 8th in person.
1: Right. In Miami, Oklahoma.
0: Mm-hmm. Miami, Oklahoma. And I do want to, in all fairness, say that we have found a good place for nuclear waste. It's just outside of Miami. It's called Mar-a-Lago. It's perfectly designed for all nuclear fuel rods, and we hope.
1: I had heard that too.
0: Okay. Yes. And Mimi Kennedy, I do want, we're almost at the end of the show. I do want to mention Dolly Parton. She was just a magnificent human being. I don't know if you crossed paths with her.
2: I never crossed paths with her, but that voice, she sang like a bird. I mean, she had a voice like a natural creature that was not necessarily constructed the way our larynxes are. She was amazing. One of 13 children in poverty, and she just was born to sing, and she had a great heart. So,
0: oh my God, she
2: stood it all.
0: She was the embodiment of everything this Trump administration is not. Dolly Parton was the most decent human being that you could ever imagine. We loved her dearly, and thank you, Dolly, for everything you've done. Thank you, Mimi Kennedy and Rebecca Jim, for joining us here at the Soartopia Show. Mimi, how do people get a hold of you?
2: I have a website, mimikennedy.us. I don't post a lot on it. I'm not a very public person at this point because I'm not involved in anything that's a national, you know, product. And I'm okay.
0: Well, you've written two fabulous autobiographies.
2: I did. I wrote Taken to the Stage, The Education of an Actress. And you can just Mimi Kennedy, Google it anywhere, and you'll come up with a lot of places to buy that.
0: You are truly great. And together we are going to stop this refueling at Diablo Canyon. Everybody listening nationwide, we need to shut these two reactors down at San Luis Obispo. And we have the opportunity in this California legislature. We need to do it.
2: We got San Luis Obispo done.
0: We got that one done, you know.
2: We did San Luis Obispo. Thank God. Okay.
0: And we shut the one at SMUD and Rancho Seco. And we've shut, in 1974, Richard Nixon said there'd be 1,000 U.S. reactors. There are 94, and forget it. Rebecca Jim, so great to have you with us. And you, again, have stopped nuclear power plants. And we need you to come to California. And,
1: to come back to Oklahoma.
0: All right, we'll do it. And I'll see you in Tulsa. Kevin Camps, great to have you with us, our co-host. Thank you, Maya Reeson, for producing. Gary Scott for engineering and editing. This has been the California Soartopia Show and the Soartopia Show on the Pacifica Affiliate Network. Remember, everybody, Soartopia is the only way our economy is ever going to survive, not to mention our planet. No nukes, everybody. We will see you next week in Soartopia.

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3: 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So let's get the vibe started. Today's show is a big update on local treasure and nonprofit performing arts space, Namba Arts. And joining me today in the studio is Tamara Varney, the executive director. Welcome, Tamara.
4: Thank you so much. It's a pleasure to be here.
3: First, let's remind listeners or tell new listeners, what is Namba Arts?
4: So it's a question we get asked more frequently probably than we'd like. We'd love to have it be very, very clear, but we do so much that it's hard to pin it. We're not a bar and grill, you know, that you get to drive by and just see the sign and that's what it is. People walk by and they go, I didn't know this was here. What is it I'm looking at? So we are a performing arts theater. We do dance, theater, and music is our focus. On the weekends, we have shows in dance, theater, music. And during the week, in the evenings, we have classes, dance, theater, music classes for, local folks. We also have, the space is also available for rental. So if somebody wants to have a party or somebody wants to rent the space for a special occasion or they need a space to rehearse in or like that, we have that time available too. And we also have homeschool classes that come in to the space too during the day. We have summer programming. There's a lot going on. It's a community space, so
3: it's a definite community space. So many different variety of things going on. And let's remind people what's your address? Where are you located?
4: 47 South Oak Street. So right downtown.
3: Great location.
4: Yeah, historic downtown. We love it down there.
3: Yay. So you recently celebrated a milestone, 10 years.
4: Crazy.
3: Congratulations.
4: Oh, thank you so much. It's been quite a journey getting here and really grateful to be here.
3: And you had a big party to celebrate that.
4: We did. We had a party.
3: Are you still celebrating?
4: We are still celebrating. It's a big deal for any nonprofit, probably most businesses, to have COVID right in the middle of that.
3: Yes, yes. So just in 10 years, what have been the biggest changes?
4: I think, I feel like we're at Namba 4.0.
3: Oh, okay.
4: So, we had our initial opening, which was a dance company that opened us, a loft dance theater with Pamela Pilkington at the helm. And so it was a dance collaborative space for mostly dance and theater people to get together and make kind of dance theater productions. And that went for a while. And then we had Jeffrey Willerth come in, and he did an incredible job bringing in music. And so then we were having more regular performances of music on the weekends. And the Ventura Improv came in around that time. Uh-huh. And so did Flamenco 805. And so we started having classes in the evenings, and those classes have grown. And then we had COVID.
5: Yes.
4: So we had to completely shut down. And that was kind of when I elevated into the position there of executive director and president of the board of a closed theater. So that was kind of crazy. So that was a big challenge to get over. And, you know, we got through that. We were supported fully by Julia Campbell through that period, by the Namba family through that period. And coming out of that, things have changed a little bit. Julia's passing, her husband's passing, and it took a while for the estate to settle, but it has settled. And so that has given us a real solid budget to look at every year forward.
5: That's
4: so
5: good.
4: So coming out of COVID to have some, I learned how to write grants and to have grants coming in, and then to have, you know, a couple years of not knowing what was going to happen, and then having this settlement come through has been very helpful. So that's why I say it's like 4.0. There's four big markers.
5: Yes. Well, congratulations for making it through and still being here. That's quite an accomplishment. So many things going on at Namba. Let's talk about them. I've been seeing you've been highlighting the Splash Festival. Yes?
4: Mm-hmm.
5: Tell us about it.
4: This is a great thing. The Splash Festival is this is our fifth year, really. We started during COVID, actually. Splash is an offshoot from Hollywood Fringe. A lot of theater goers know about Hollywood Fringe. So the crazy thing most people don't know, they've heard of Hollywood Fringe, but what they don't know is that in 3 weeks, Hollywood Fringe puts on literally 1,500 productions in about 35 different theaters.
5: Wow.
4: So it's about 450 brand new emerging artists, unknowns for the most part, that have created works, theater works, and they put on all these shows. So the challenge is to find the good ones, because that's a lot of shows to see, and you only have 3 weeks.
5: Wow.
4: So this year is our biggest Splash Festival, really, in that we got a bunch of community members to come down with us to vet shows. So we had a bunch of... So this year's program is really community-curated shows this year, and we're super excited to be bringing the 8 shows up out of the 200 that we saw.
5: Wow. So how do you decide we want to show this one at Namba?
4: We look for specific things. Splash grew out of partnership with Ventura County Behavioral Health. And they were supporting an amazing program, which VibeWell became part of as well, through the Mental Health Services Act in the state of California. They supported mental health awareness programs through the arts. So all of us are struggling. We're emotional beings. We all have mental health issues on whatever. We're all on a scale, on a spectrum, you know. Yeah. So the fact that we can express ourselves or see other people that are maybe having similar, you know, issues or challenges in their lives, this helps us feel calm in our challenges. It helps us to, you know, not feel outcast, and it helps us to feel part of. And so that really helped us grow. That funding that was provided by Ventura County really helped us grow. So that's kind of how we got to this point.
5: Okay.
4: And this is part of how we've chosen our shows, which I guess was your
5: question.
4: Looking for shows that kind of spoke to cultural, historical, and mental health awareness.
5: Yes.
4: Issues. So that's what we looked for, and we've continued to look for in the shows there.
5: Okay. So I want to just briefly tell us, how is it going to the Los Angeles area, and seeing how many shows did you see?
4: So collectively, we saw close to 200 shows.
5: Wow. Okay. And how many in the collection? How many of you?
4: How many? 20 of us.
5: 20, okay.
4: So 20 of us went down. We each saw a minimum of 3 shows. So when I say we saw 200 shows, we saw over 200 performances. We probably adjudicated, we probably saw 150 different shows, but well over 200 performances. I should have my numbers exactly perfect here.
5: That's okay. Ballparks are, they count. Yeah, yeah. Okay. That's a lot.
4: Yeah, we saw a lot of shows. And we brought back 8. So we're looking for the 8 best shows. And we do that through a survey. We ask everybody what their favorites are. If a show gets bad reviews from like three performances, if it's seen 3 times and it doesn't get like a really great review, we move on. We pull in another show. So it's really a lot of our Excel spreadsheet is impressive.
5: I bet.
4: Tracking all of that.
5: are these, I don't know, in theater terms, feature length or are they one acts?
4: They're 1 hour. Most of them are 1 hour.
5: Okay. Is that a standard time?
4: For Hollywood Fringe, that's a standard time. I don't know if theater, I know that you can see like a 2 hour, 3 hour show.
5: Right.
4: But they're an hour. So they're probably considered shorts or treatments, but they're substantial.
5: Yes, an hour is pretty long.
4: I also go down to the 30 to 60 minute festival, which is a smaller festival where they're showing shorter shows, which is also kind of fun. And last year for our Splash Festival, we brought a couple of shows that were shorter and showed them on the same night.
5: Very good. Okay. Any ones that you are particularly excited to present?
4: Oh, boy. They're all really fantastic, but one of the shows... it's kind of a spoiler alert for everybody, but our winner this year.
5: Oh, maybe save that. Is that, do audience members get to vote?
4: Actually, that

0: funny.
1: Oh,
0: so, yeah.
1: And
0: it's good for Halloween.
1: So. Oh, perfect. Okay. Yeah. And when is the closing?
0: October 24th.
1: Okay, very good. Just in time. And then you'll have a little rest, maybe a day, mm-hmm. and then what? You've got so much going on. Tell us what else is coming up.
0: Very excited to have the return of Diego Garcia. He came and did a solo show with us. He's also known as Twanguero. So he'll be coming back on December 12th. Excited to have him back. Our regular program in the winter, which we love, is Doc Ventura's
1: Yay!
0: Holiday Blues show, which is always a great...
1: That is my holiday tradition now. I've seen him a number of years now. We get the same group of friends. Always a great show.
0: And always different people at the show, different acts. And so Doc does a great job putting that together. So we have Lawrence Juber coming, which is very exciting. He was Paul McCartney's right-hand man.
1: Oh.
0: So he'll be coming in, I think he might be in November.
1: Performing music?
0: Yep. He'll also be doing a solo performance. You know, our room sounds amazing.
1: Yes.
0: And so people, you know, solo performers that really love their craft and appreciate the sound of their instrument and what they can do with it in a room that they can control versus being on a big stage with a crowd you don't know what they're doing, or you're at a bar and there's blenders going or whatever. Our room is really a beautiful room. You can hear a pin drop in there with a great performer.
1: Yes.
0: And the word is getting out about that. There aren't many rooms like that to play in. Most small venues like that have it's hard. You only have so many seats. We're a nonprofit. We want to keep prices down for the community.
1: I appreciate that.
0: You know, somebody said to me the other day, like, I love coming to NAMA because I know I can bring a friend. It's not like I'm going to a show where the tickets are, you know, $100 or more. The charges alone are sometimes, $40 or $50. You know, I mean, it's crazy, right? So ticket fees and all of that. So it's nice to have a smaller community venue. The challenge is keeping it open, and having community support means everything to us.
1: Very good. 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So stay tuned. 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Welcome back to Ventura Vibe. I'm Nadine. Joining me today is Tamara Varney, the Executive Director of NAMBA Arts. We've been talking about the shows that are coming up, and now I want to find out what else is coming up. You send out a newsletter, and it is jam-packed full of stuff. I will ask you, because I'm going on a trip in that area. You've got a Scottish band coming.
0: Yes, we do. We've got a couple Scottish or Irish groups coming in. One of the groups we have coming shortly is called Scottish Fish, which might be the one you saw.
1: Yeah, I think so.
0: And it's a group of, I think it's five young women. They're from the Boston area, actually.
1: Oh, okay.
0: And they went to, I think, Berkeley, Boston. They all met there. And they all have a real affinity for that traditional kind of Scottish feel, but they've modernized it and updated it, and they write their own music, and they are so much fun. They do a little marketing, they do a little song and dance, they switch around players on the stage. I mean, they just have a great time with what it is that they do, and they're incredibly talented musicians. We've had them before, and it was an amazing show, so we're delighted to have them back. We also have Moira, I will not try to pronounce her last name, and Chris. They are from Ireland. They are traditional Irish players. She plays harp and is, you know, just a phenomenal, they're both, the two of them have been working

0: working together. They're married. They've been working together for, I don't know, 30 years.
1: Wow.
0: And their set is just beautiful, and it's got that very traditional Irish feel to it. So
1: Oh, they travel with a set?
0: they bring their own, yeah, they bring their music. They play like very traditional.
1: Oh, okay.
0: Yes, they
1: Like the
0: play.
1: music is the set.
0: Yes, they
1: Okay.
0: play very traditional music from the homeland, the Irish homeland,
1: I love that
0: and so
1: music.
0: they've got all the stories that go behind all of the songs, and I think she sings in Irish.
1: Gaelic?
0: Yeah, I mean,
1: Gaelic?
0: yeah. So I think, yeah. So, I mean, it's just it's remarkable. It's really beautiful, and they're great. So those are the two. Off the top of my head,
1: Very
0: Irish
1: good.
0: stuff. I used to know, I have to say, Nadine, I used to know everything that was going on at Nava all of the time. But it is growing so much, and it's even hard for me to keep up with what is happening in the space. It's like,
1: I
0: riding a
1: believe you.
0: horse that is just, yeah, I'm definitely pulling on the reins a lot, tightening up the reins a lot to try
1: Very
0: and.
1: good. On the website, people can actually see the schedule, right?
0: Yeah, that's www.nambaarts.com. I think you can just do nambaarts.com and we'll come up. There's two A's in the middle of that and an S on the end, Namba Arts. Yes, it's mostly ticketing. It comes up on the ticketing page. So if you just scroll to the bottom, you'll get quite a bit of information. But there's a lot of information on that website if you look around.
1: Yes, there is. And now it's time for the community chess segment. I like to highlight community resources. Okay, so we have your web address. How can we find you on social media?
0: We have our Facebook page, which I believe is just Namba Arts.
1: Just
0: Namba Arts,
1: search.
0: yep. And also we've got Facebook and Instagram.
1: Okay.
0: So
1: very good. And then on your website, it says, with support from the Namba family, the City of Ventura, Ventura County Behavioral Health, and our Nambahood members, we ensure arts programming reaches underserved communities. I want to know about this Nambahood membership.
0: So this is great. So this is something that is developing.
1: Okay.
0: Anyone can join the Nambahood, $10 a month. And it just helps to support, mostly that supports our teachers. So our teachers, we have a little below market rental for our teachers, our local teachers. And the reason for that is it gives our teachers the ability to charge less for their classes. Not all students can afford studio classes. They're very expensive. So Namba is creating a space for parents to have their kids in classes for dance, theater, and music.
1: Great.
0: And we do that through a rental program, and the Nambahood helps to support that program.
1: Excellent. I love that so much. Do you have a wide membership?
0: We're working. It's growing, and
1: okay.
0: We're working on that, and it's easy to sign up. You can do that at nambaarts.com, and you go under our donation page, and we have a way to do that through GiveButter there. Uh-huh.
1: Okay.
0: I also wanted to do a quick thank you to James and Michelle Parcher for their support of the Splash Festival this year.
1: Okay.
0: They are partners with us in delivering that programming.
1: Okay. Were they part of your group of 20 that went to?
0: They were, in fact, yes.
1: Fun. Okay. I really like this partnership with Ventura County Behavioral Health. Do you do other things with them?
0: So we loved the partnership that we had with Ventura County Behavioral Health. That was a limited program.
1: Oh, okay.
0: For 3 years.
1: Okay.
0: It is what helped us to grow, particularly the Splash Festival, and also to bring more artists from Hollywood Fringe that had shows that related to mental health awareness. The funding for that came through the Mental Health Services Act, which ended. This is the funding that funded Vibewell as well, which they did the Moon Ditch and a bunch of other beautiful projects, some great projects out in Simi Valley. So all county projects, it's a big loss of funding. for the arts. So we're navigating that right now.
1: Okay.
0: And it was not unexpected. I think that this is a smart way for the county to you know, let's try this program for 3 years. Let's get the data. Let's see what the data says. And then let's go back and say, look, this worked or this didn't work. And that's the way it should be. I can tell you, you know, we took a lot of surveys. I did not get one survey that said, oh, I think this is a bad spend.
1: Right,
0: every survey,
1: right.
0: every survey was like, we should support this.
1: Right.
0: So they'll have a lot of data.
1: Yes. Well, sometimes you can have positive data, but you just don't have the funding, and it goes in cycles.
0: Right. Well, exactly. And right. I think that that's what this will do. I commend the county so much for taking that on and for doing that work, because it was very important work and it was very valuable.
1: Very good. How about your partnership with the City of Ventura?
0: The City of Ventura is great, too. They too, have helped us a lot with the Splash Festival. Just their focus is bringing historic and culturally diverse programming up.
1: Okay.
0: So that's kind of what we've looked for down there, those three things, history, culture, and mental health. So, yes, and there's still, that's all competitive grant writing. So, yeah.
1: I bet, is that like another big part of your job?
0: It's a big part of my job, yes.
1: Very good. Are there any other partnerships or any other things you want to talk about?
0: Love to just a shout out to Caps Media. They do they do a great job promoting local. I want to thank the Oster family. They do a lot of philanthropic work throughout the county, and they've been a great supporter of us, so I want to thank them as well. And of course, Laura Campbell for continuing with her support as well. So,
1: does she live locally?
0: She's in Malibu.
1: Oh, yeah.
0: Parts in the county. Yeah, I think she's in the county. Yeah.
1: Very good. Yeah. All right. Tomorrow, I want to ask you about Main Street moves. Has it been a good move for you, for Namba?
0: You're talking about it being closed, remaining closed?
1: Yes.
0: So I think, you know, there's a lot of controversy on it. I don't have a position one way or the other necessarily about it. I do think that the city could do a better job of making it look good down there. And I do think that the pedestrians need to be controlled in order for the cars to be able to go through easily.
1: The cross traffic, yes.
0: Correct. So I think there should be pedestrian control, and I think that it could look a little nicer. I think the idea of having it closed is great. You know, either way, I'm good with it.
1: Okay.
0: I would just love to see it.
1: That's coming. It's coming.
0: Yeah.
1: I know they have a big plan, and it just seems to be quite the...
0: Everything takes time.
1: Yes.
0: And this has been, you know, since COVID. So it feels like more progress should be happening. But yeah. I understand these things take time.
1: Yes. So... Okay. Sorry for putting you on
0: the
1: spot there.
0: Yeah, no, it's okay. I every business has challenges with it and an opinion about it. And like I said, I'm more concerned about the, you know, downtown when I was a kid was dark, and there were trees that spit on you when you walked by, and birds that, you know, took their business out on you when you were walking down Main Street. And I'm glad that that doesn't happen anymore, you know. But
1: right.
0: So, I mean, everything evolves, and it just... There's periods, right?
1: Yeah.
0: So.
1: Yep. All right. Well, I'm going to leave you with the final word.
0: I want to thank everyone who supports us, talks about us, enjoys us, and understands the value of the arts. I should say understands the value of performance.
1: Oh, okay. Very good. Yay. Well, I'm going to leave it there. Well, that's all we have time for. I want to thank Tamara Varney, the Executive Director of Namba Arts, for joining me today.
0: Thank you for having me.
1: Just to recap, I borrowed from their website. The Playwrights Splash Festival happens September 19th through October 24th and brings together playwrights, performers, and audiences from across the region for an exciting series of original works and attracts hundreds of arts patrons, community leaders, and visitors to historic downtown Ventura. The Splash Festival kicks off with Anxiety, the musical, September 19th. Hollywood Chola, September 20th. Dead Man, September 26th. Day After Day, October 3rd. 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There's Something Seriously Wrong with Cyrus, October 10th. Body as an Archive, October 16th. And finally, I Suck, a Vampire Comedy, October 24th. More information can be found on their website, nambaarts.com. Namba gets my vote as a local treasure because it's a space where community gets together. They actually have such a range of experiences to pick from. The space is intimate without feeling small. I've attended a friend's daughter's film premiere there. I've enjoyed seeing locals debut their albums there. I've created holiday traditions there, and I've seen amazing regional and international performers there. And they've made it super accessible to see these kinds of events. It's really more than a performance space. It's definitely a place of community. I look forward to seeing what will come next. Thanks for listening. 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

0: Hi, I'm Jackie Tantillo, and this is Should Have Listened to My Mother. My guest, Andrea Ippolito, says she always wanted to be an astronaut, and for good reason. Let's just say it has a lot to do with her mother's career as an electrical engineer. There's a lot more to her mom's story, but Andrea is also quite the powerhouse. She refers to herself as confident and headstrong. She's a mother of two girls with a biomedical engineering background. Andrea served as the director of the Department of Veterans Affairs Innovators Network. She's co-founded two startups, including Smart Scheduling, which is an application that improves access to medical care. And currently, she's CEO of SimplyFed, a telehealth platform guaranteeing access to baby feeding and breastfeeding services to all, virtual care, let alone covered by insurance, and it's based out of Ithaca, New York. Mother, professor, founder, fellow, fundraiser extraordinaire, Andrea Ippolito, welcome to Should Have Listened to My Mother.
1: Oh, well, thank you so much for having me in that incredibly kind introduction.
0: Your introductions are lengthy because of your distinguished accomplishments. Very impressive. Congratulations.
1: Oh, well, thanks for saying that. It's definitely been a journey. And, you know, per what we're, what the point of the podcast is that my mom was just an incredibly huge inspiration to me. And I'm incredibly privileged because I had her as a role model, but someone that was nurturing on my career. So I wouldn't have any of that if it wasn't for her influence and support.
0: Tell us your mom's name.
1: So my mom's name is Mary, and she was just a pretty incredible woman that, you know, literally my story, my bio is so tangled with her background and her influence that it's, I just love this discussion so much because she essentially helped me and I am her in every sense.
0: There are a couple of really cool stories that I've heard about your mom. One that has a very interesting acronym to go along with the achievement and the design and development. So you tell us, I've also read that she had you soldering circuit boards when you were pretty young as well, right?
1: That's exactly it. So, you know, my mom's story is that she went to university and she went to Cornell. She's the daughter of my grandparents, who were amazing. They had a coffee shop and a sandwich shop in New Haven, and they had this coffee and sandwich shop right next to the Yale Drama School. And so they served, you know, folks like Meryl Streep and a lot of people before they became famous. But long story short, they, you know, definitely didn't graduate from high school. Very different background than I would say my mom and me. And she went to an Ivy League university. She went to Cornell. And there's always these fun stories of my mom showing up at Cornell with like my grandparents and my great uncle, you know, he's smoking a stogie and just like how out of place she felt. But, you know, they had work ethic and they taught her that. And that's something that she instilled in me. But my mom, when she graduated from Cornell, had a fiber science degree. It wasn't exactly called that, but that's essentially what it was. And she went to her dream job, which was Dover ILC, which was she was a contractor working for NASA, designing spacesuits.
0: Out of college, this was her job.
1: Yeah, I think she had another short stint actually right before this. But yeah, essentially this was her first job right out of college.
0: That's impressive.
1: Yeah. And, you know, she was on this team of 50 people. Only two out of the 50 were women. And one of the many projects she was on, but one of the more, I would say, famous projects she was on was designing the shuttle astronaut suits, especially for women. So this was at a time, this was in the late 70s, early 80s, when they were preparing for the first female astronauts. And so she was tasked with this. And what we now know based on data is that, you know, female astronauts are better equipped to be astronauts. We know that from some research that has now come out that was from the 50s. But unfortunately, how they were designing those spacesuits was fairly limiting to female anatomy. And one example of this was that the female astronaut spacesuits had like a hard plate on them. And it wasn't until one of the first female astronauts, Judy Resnick, who tragically died in the Challenger accident, it wasn't until she spoke up, and she was known for being a very strong, smart, outspoken woman. It wasn't until Judy Resnick spoke up that they changed it. But then also people like my mom. So my mom designed how, or was part of the team that designed how female astronauts go to the bathroom in space. And to your point, it was called the FUCT, and I'm not swearing. That's an acronym for female urinary continence device. And it was how female astronauts went to the bathroom in space. And the original design, as told by my mom, had something like a catheter, which was just going to be very limiting, to say the least, very uncomfortable for female astronauts. And it was because folks like my mom speaking up, along with, of course, the pioneering astronauts like Judy Resnick, that fought to have spacesuits that actually made sense for women's bodies. And that's so important, right? That's such a big theme, and what we need more of. We need people designing things at the table that that have that lived experience. And my mom, while not an astronaut, definitely brought the female perspective to spacesuit design.
0: Oh, that's such an honor to have been on that team, your mom along with Judy Resnick, and women being able to speak their truth, which I hope was without consequence.
1: It's so fascinating. And I also think it's a sad story, too, not just because Judy Resnick died in the Challenger accident and incident, but because she was penalized for it. So Judy, many say she was slated to be the first female astronaut, but because she was an advocate and spoke up for herself, which we now know there's a total double standard there with women who are, you know, strong and smart and advocate. Many say she paid the price that she became not the first female astronaut. And I'm, by the way, the first American woman in space is Sally Ride, who I'm also a huge fan of. So that's not saying anything against her, but it just shows you that, you know, we're still to this day combating speaking up for ourselves and getting a bad rep for that. And that's something that I know my mom has experienced, but we know some of the initial pioneering female astronauts.
0: Right. And without all those pioneers, I've said this many times, we wouldn't be where we are today. Letting our voice be heard and acknowledged is still something that we're working through.
1: For sure. And we stand on their shoulders. And that's oh so important to acknowledge that.
0: Would your mom bring her work home with her? Like, did she have space suits around the house, or would she think out loud, especially when she was trying to develop the urinary continence device for women astronauts?
1: Well, this was actually before I existed. I was a glimmer in their eye. But my mom actually transitioned from that role. She actually met my dad through that role. He was another contractor working in another company, and they ended up moving up to Massachusetts. And one of the programs my mom heard about was a essentially a program based out of Boston University where a woman could get an undergraduate and a master's degree in engineering in 3 years. I believe it was an NSF-funded project. And so that's when my mom transitioned to engineering, and she got her undergraduate and graduate degree in 3 years. And she had me during that degree. And there's this amazing picture of, you know, her taking me up on stage at her.
0: That's with it. Great.
1: Yeah, which is pretty phenomenal.
0: Oh, my gosh. 3 years undergraduate and graduate.
1: And she became an electrical engineer, which, you know, this was the early 80s. And so this was a very different time. She was one of the very few electrical engineers. She's always been a pioneer, but she did instill that space, that love of space in me. And I actually name my daughter after her, after a female astronaut named Mae Jemison. But to directly answer your question about the spacesuit materials, I wasn't alive, but she definitely had some goodies that she was able to take with her even after she So we have a astronaut shuttle helmet. We have this really thoughtfully designed pillow that has all the different materials from the space shuttle suits. And so we were able to take some goodies that I definitely bragged to friends about, even though I wasn't alive when she worked there.
0: No, that's quite all right. You have that right to do that. Wow, I hope she patted herself on the back at least once. So then your mom goes to Boston, Massachusetts to get her undergrad and graduate degree. Did she work as well, other than the contract through NASA? Did she have to get other jobs while she was in school, or she just committed to those 3 years with the books?
1: I'm almost positive she committed 3 years with the books. And you know, typically an undergraduate degree in engineering is 4 years, and a master's can be anywhere from 1 to 2, sometimes 3 years. So it was a pretty intensive period. As she tells the story, she finished her finals in May during her second year, and she went into labor the next day. So I have a feeling she was trying to get through finals, and you know, the body has probably a way of subconsciously saying, just give me one more day to get through this.
0: Absolutely. Any mom who's pregnant will see their get this baby out of here, or I needed one more day. I got to finish this project. Whether you're painting a room or, you know, getting something ready for the baby, or you're finishing a work project. Yeah, I think they kind of sometimes work hand in hand, that little baby inside.
1: Totally.
0: So did your mom continue to work when you were growing up?
1: Yeah, absolutely. And so she became an electrical engineer. She worked in a few different companies, but notably, the vast majority of her career was in defense contracting. So talk about an old boys club, right? This is just a very male-dominated environment. And she went to work at Raytheon, where she worked on radar systems. And I have no doubt, and I actually know from her coworkers, that my mom was such a leader there. And she also stuck up for herself, you know, speaking of Judy Resnick, right? You had to succeed. And so when she was there, she was, I believe, one of her former colleagues said she was a bulldog, right? She got stuff done, and she managed teams, and she was a program manager there. And she made sure that the systems were in place to execute on the mission. But she also had 2 young kids. And I think, you know, now that we know that there's a lot of subconscious and conscious bias that happens to parents, but holy moly, back then it was a lot worse. And there was definitely no working remotely back then, or very little of it. And, you know, my dad also was an engineer, mechanical engineer, but she was absolutely the default parent. And that's not to say anything poorly about my dad. That just was how it was back then. But yet she was still a full-time working parent. And no matter how you decide to support your family, I just super applaud her for that. And I know it was hard. And I know she faced a lot of criticism and setbacks from both sides, right? She always felt like she wanted to be there more, but also she felt like she was always trying to, you know, be better at work. But it was hard to get ahead when you have sick kids and you have to go pick them up in the middle of the day. So just really applaud just her leadership and tackling that. And no doubt I get my work ethic from her.
0: Well, I would imagine, because you're, as I mentioned earlier, your resume is stacked. I don't know how you did all of it and are doing all of it. And we are going to talk about Simply Fit as well, because that's really important for a lot of women. You know, I'm a mom myself, so we will be talking about that in just a couple of minutes. Is Mary still with us? Is she still alive, your mom?
1: She is. She's very much retired and loving that. But she does a lot for me still. She comes and watches my kids, and my kids love her. And it shows you, you know, the village that it takes to raise kids, but she's very much with us, you know, is a go-getter, whether she's working, you know, designing radar systems or astronaut space suits, or retired, she's still the same person.
0: I was going to ask you, what are her interests, or what is, how does she keep herself busy? Does she do art to counterbalance with the electrical engineering side of her brain, or is she a STEM all the way kind of gal?
1: Yeah, so she stayed busy by, she became a tour guide. Her retirement job she does tours on Cape Cod, where she now
0: is. Oh, that's great.
1: And she puts that same, you know, rigor into it. She does her research, she reads books, and she's probably the most over-prepared, well-trained tour guide. So if anyone is looking for a tour guide in Cape Cod, my mom knows the entire history, all the spots in and out. And she's that, you know, that tour guide that's just so hungry to be asked questions. And she brings that same level of intensity into whatever she does, right? Whether it's thinking of what's the best birthday gift for my daughters, or watching them and planning. And so that you don't ever totally, I think, escape like who you are when you're retired. And my mom definitely represents that.
0: Well, they say, if it ain't broke, don't fix it. She sounds like she's doing pretty great. You know, it's a lesson for all of us just to be happy with yourself. So I'd like to kind of get a little bit of a sense of what your mom was like at home, as

0: far as disciplining you and your brother, was your mom the disciplinarian?
1: I would say so. I would say my dad definitely played a part, but my mom was definitely the lead parent, which is, both unfortunate and unfortunate. I think moms often have to take that role from, and I think again, there's that double standard, and we're seeing it today, right? That, our generation of parents, my mom included, raise us to stick up for ourselves. And, I'm an elder millennial now, and now we're seeing more equity in parenting. It's still got a ways to go, but what we haven't seen in today's times is the evolution of the infrastructure surrounding parenting. So what do I mean by that? We don't have paid parental leave. We don't have universal child care support. So women are close to half the workforce once they become parents, if depending on what study you look at, we're more than half the workforce, but yet the societal infrastructure it hasn't evolved to support that. So what ends up happening now is that it's a new problem that women are now staying as the default parent in many families and working full time. And so that we need to evolve as a society to better support all working parents. And I think my mom's generation got us there. We stand on their shoulders. And now society needs to evolve to really help support what that generation of women did for us to get us here.
0: Well, shared parenting, if everyone has the luxury of having two parents, can benefit everyone. So let's hope society keeps moving forward toward that goal. Andrea, how did your mom, I'm curious, how did your mom teach you lessons or try to get lessons across or kind of settle your emotions if, she sensed something was going on? Was it actions speak louder than words?
1: Well, I was a very nervous kid, and like a very anxious kid. And so a lot of what she did was calm me down, work, because I was super hard on myself. And, obviously still am today. Of course, we all are striving to be better in whatever we do. But especially when I was a little kid. And so she would do a lot of things behind the scenes. And sometimes it's like, oh, I'm like make jokes. Oh, I am this way, like just randomly. And no, it's like all the behind the scenes things that she was doing. I now know when I went back to my house before my parents sold our childhood home, there was all these books on like how to raise, especially girls, that she was reading. She was doing a lot of research to expose me to role models, and just expose me in environments so that I would be put in uncomfortable situations, which we all know learn and grow. Small things like I got sent to Girl Scout overnight camp before I was in fourth grade because she thought that would be a good way for me to gain independence. And I went to a lot of summer science programs,
0: I
1: right,
0: bet you
1: in Vermont.
0: did.
1: And she really tried her best to expose me. But the biggest thing my mom taught me is my work ethic, right? Is no one you really have to give it your all yourself. And I would say on one hand, no one's gonna just give it to you. That being said, I was given so much from my parents, so I do acknowledge that the privilege I have with having the role model I did. And she also taught me that you have to advocate for yourself, but you also have to put in the work and put in the effort. And that's super important. But, Marian Wright Edelman, you can't be what you can't see. And it's no small wonder that I became an engineer because my parents are both engineers, but in particular, my mom was an engineer. And you mentioned this earlier, but, she taught me how to solder and I was, when I was a kid, right? And very few people have that type of amazing role model and someone that was helping me along the way and nurturing me along, both behind the scenes and but also, live and in person.
0: We're going to continue this conversation of the effect your mom has had on you throughout your life. And I want to talk about Simply Fed, your latest startup. But I believe you were an ice hockey player, weren't you?
1: I did play ice hockey. I was not very good, but they did have a lot of grit, right? They called me Scrappy. My coach called me Scrappy one day, and that just became a name a couple of my friends that played ice hockey said to me. And it's because I think my head moved faster than my feet. Like my head and my heart were there, but and I definitely like tried extremely hard. And I think I was a terrible ice hockey player though. I stunk, like really, truly stunk. I was not good. But in general, coaches liked me because I was, even though I stunk, I put in the effort. And that was something that I think coaches appreciated about me. In fact, I think I don't know if I'm still tied, but when I was in high school, I was tied with the student that's won the most sportsmanship awards because I put in the effort. And even though I wasn't great, I always that was there 110%. And that being said, I also think I got it because I would cheer for the other team too, because I was always just impressed when people got, you know, did well. I just felt like felt great for them.
0: I believe it's truly indicative of your passion in life about anything that you do. And I think it carries over into what your mom had spoken to you about as you were growing up, that the world needed more women innovators, especially regarding women's health products. And now here we have your startup, your second startup rather, Simply Fed, about helping moms understand and have the resources to feed their newborn babies without anxiety and stress.
1: Yeah, correct. So Simply Fed, we're a virtual breastfeeding and baby feeding support provider. We have a national network of providers that work with families starting during pregnancy and continue to help support them after their baby's born with all things baby feeding. And a lot of people don't realize that, one, there is a health professional called a lactation consultant that is there to help support you with baby feeding. And whether that's breastfeeding, formula feeding, pumping, they can help you navigate baby feeding. And secondly, not a lot of people realize, I certainly didn't, that health plans are required to cover this service at no cost to you, whether you're on a commercial plan or a Medicaid plan. This is a federal law. And so what we do with Simply Fed is advocate for families and get them access to this support. I know when I had my first daughter, May, that I have just never felt so lost and just felt like I had failed. And she was born early and I had to switch to formula pretty easily and pretty quickly. And not that there's anything wrong with that, but I just like didn't know how to navigate the process, felt a lot of shame, whether that was from others or, you know, internal pressure. And then I learned that, you know, this is a service that's supposed to be covered under federal law and that there's experts that can help support you. And so Simply Fed works with families non-judgmentally, no matter how you feed your baby, to get support at no cost to you to navigate all the trials and tribulations of feeding, whether that's latching, positioning, getting size for your breast pump, using formula, supply issues, preventing clogged milk ducts, you name it, our providers are there to work with you.
0: It's one thing that is really overlooked. Everyone's so excited about the baby coming and the moms make sure she's, you know, eating well and getting rest and that the room is decorated and all the new clothes. And then all of a sudden this baby is there and you're supposed to be able to feed them right away if that's your intention, right? That's what the breast milk comes in eventually, and it can be extremely painful. It isn't necessarily easy all the time. And it's something that women all over the world stress out about because you think you're not a good mother, you're not doing it right, your baby's going to starve, and you just go down this tunnel. So this is really important for women to know this and to find Simply Fed, to know that there's help out there and it's nothing to be ashamed of if you can't start breastfeeding immediately.
1: Exactly. And, you know, a lot of people, like you said, are so focused on the labor. And then the next thing that happens after your baby's born is you're given, you know, one of your first tasks as a parent, which I'm hoping is for the parent to recover. And secondly, you have to feed this kid. And so we like to start working with parents during pregnancy so that they know what to expect, right? Again, you're so focused on labor. Let's talk about what's about to happen next. And so we do a prenatal education appointment, also covered by health plans at no cost to you. So that way, you know what's about to happen. But also, we do that so to set expectations, because when a woman doesn't reach her breastfeeding expectations, she's much more likely to be diagnosed with postpartum depression. So it's so important that we set expectations, because a lot of what we find in the appointments with patients is that they're doing awesome, but they think they're failing for whatever reason. You know, your supply hasn't come in, or it's not, you know, bursting out. When reality, the first week, you tend to have droplets of milk. It's a lot smaller than people think. And so we do a lot to set expectations to make sure that families feel good about how they're feeding, no matter how they're feeding, whether that's breastfeeding, formula feeding, or pumping.
0: It really is. I just was thinking that I went to a lactation center and when my first son was born, and it just put me at such ease. You know, it really, really helps. So how, if people are interested in finding Simply Fed, how can they find you or your services?
1: So we'd love for you to come to our website, simplyfed.com. That's SimpliFed.com. We tried to be punny there. 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We know that parents who have young babies in particular are, holding baby in one arm, texting, or holding your phone in the other. 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
0: And this is available all throughout the U.S.?
1: All over the U.S. We serve families in all 50 states.
0: Great. Fantastic. Andrea Ippolito, thank you for sharing all the efforts that you've made to help women, and of course your mom, Mary, for being such a role model, not only for you, but now for all of my listeners that can really get an idea of the possibilities of what's achievable and available in the world.
1: Oh, well, thank you so much for having me. I truly, truly appreciate you.
0: And we will be back next week with another episode of Should Have Listened to My Mother.
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4: This week on Capitalism, Race, and Democracy.
5: I think whether that revolution continues will be up to the people. They're going to have to defend it, and they're going to have to defend it in part against the policies that their own government has made in terms of concessions that have been made, I think, with the United States.
4: Lawyer and author Dan Kovalik speaks about recent elections, repression, and revolutionary hope for Colombia, Venezuela, and Cuba.
6: We're here to tell Palantir that they're not welcome, that we want them to get out of our government. We want them out of our hospitals.
4: National Nurses Union members protest Palantir's surveillance technology and its role in attacks on U.S. healthcare workers, immigrants, and targets of imperialist wars.
7: If your problem is race and not the employer, you the issue, not us.
8: Yes, right.
4: Philadelphia Teamsters Local 623 leader Richard Hooker Jr. talks about his struggle against racism and his campaign to unseat Teamster President Sean O'Brien. From Pacifica Radio, this is Capitalism, Race, and Democracy, a collective effort by producers from Pacifica stations and affiliates across the U.S. I'm your host, Paulina Vasilyev.

0: First, labor and human rights lawyer and author Dan Kovalik speaks to Pacifica's Thomas O'Rourke about elections, lawsuits, and future revolutionary prospects for Colombia, Venezuela, and Cuba in part one of an exclusive interview for Capitalism, Race, and Democracy.
1: Daniel Kovalik is an American human rights and labor rights lawyer and political activist. He's worked for the United Steelworkers, taught international human rights at the University of Pittsburgh School of Law, and is the author of numerous books and articles, including The Plot to Scapegoat Russia, How the CIA and the Deep State Have Conspired to Vilify Russia, published in 2017 by Skyhorse, No More War, How the West Violates International Law by Using Humanitarian Intervention to Advance Economic and Strategic Interests. He was a co-author in 2020. And most recently, The Case for Palestine, Why It Matters and Why You Should Care, but has written, for the sake of this interview, quite extensively on Venezuela and Colombia as well. It's a real pleasure to say to Daniel Kovalik, welcome back to Pacifica Radio's Capitalism, Race, and Democracy.
2: It's really an honor to be back. Thank you very much, Thomas.
1: You're welcome, and welcome here. You were most recently interviewed for our program by our colleague Ann Garrison during the time of President of Colombia Gustavo Petro's what so-called emergency visit to the White House. Was that in February of this year?
2: February 3rd, that is correct. And yeah. I accompanied President Petro to Washington for that.
1: Yeah, okay. Well, let's do some background work here. Please describe your work on alien tort claims in Colombia involving U.S.-based companies like Coca-Cola, Occidental Petroleum, and Drummond Mining. Did this spur your deep interest in Latin America, and what did you learn as a result?
2: Well, I would say my interest in Latin America predates that, really, with the war in Central America in the 80s. I went to Nicaragua twice as a young person during that war, the Contra War, and that's really what got me interested in Latin America. But yes, then I expanded to Colombia with these Alien Tort Claims Act cases, in which I sued, as you mentioned, several companies for various human rights abuses in Colombia. The allegations centered around claims that they were sponsoring paramilitary groups to carry out various in the case of Coca-Cola and Drummond, we allege they were working with paramilitaries to violently root out the unions at their facilities. Occidental Petroleum, we actually claim they were working with the Colombian Air Force itself to bomb a town called Santo Domingo in Colombia. And yes, I mean, those cases really deepened my interest in Colombia. Actually, that's how I got to meet President Petro. Well, at the time, he was a senator, and we became friends, and that's how I ended up representing him later when he was president.
1: Okay. So this was in the 2000s and 2010s?
2: That's right. It was about between 2000 and 2010. And this was the high wall. By the way, I was working at the Steelworkers Legal Department at that time. And at that time, and the reason the union allowed me to bring those cases is because this was the high watermark for assassinations of trade union leaders in Colombia. During that time, you know, every year between 200, 300 unionists were killed in Colombia, mostly by the state. All told, well over 4,000 unionists were killed in about a 20-year period of time, making it the most dangerous country in the world for trade unionists. And this is coincided, by the way, and not coincidentally, I believe, with the U.S.'s bankrolling of Colombia at record levels, giving them $10 billion in military aid between 2000 and 2010.
1: So that encompasses Clinton, W. Bush, as well as Obama afterwards, correct?
2: That's correct. That's right.
1: A Counterpunch article you authored in 2012 called Blood Toll of Plan Colombia that describes in horrific detail the military political campaign employing murderous violence against indigenous communities, Afro-Colombians, as well as you've said, trade union organizers and leaders by paramilitary and military forces as well. It's 10 years now since the so-called Colombian Civil War, not so-called, but the low-level guerrilla war that began in the 60s, is what I understand.
2: Yeah, 1964, correct.
1: That a peace agreement was signed between the main guerrilla force, the FARC, and the Colombian government. What's the status of this agreement? How has it lived up to or been lived down to?
2: For the most part, the FARC did disarm on their side, the FARC being the ostensibly left-wing guerrilla group, main guerrilla group fighting the government. They largely disarmed. There are some FARC dissidents out there that are still fighting. It's a rather small group of people, but still. The ELN, which is another left-wing guerrilla group, they never signed a deal with the government, and they still operate both within Colombia and also at the border area in Venezuela. Mm-hmm. So that is still a low-grade conflict. Plus, you still have right-wing paramilitary groups that exist and other armed groups. So, look, I would say the war is certainly at a much lower intensity than it was. Again, particularly during the 2000 to 2012 period, in which it was very, very violent, in which hundreds of thousands of people were killed and or disappeared. It's much better than it was then, but it's still, the conflict does rage on to some degree.
1: So let's move to the present, and please comment on the recent Colombian elections. Press reports indicated it was very close. And after the required second round runoff, the winning margin was less than 1% of the vote. The winner is this political novice, but a suspected white powder Miami Colombian lawyer and independent candidate Abelardo de la Espriella, who now heads, as well as being sworn in recently, he heads a self-created alliance called Defenders of the Homeland, which sounds pretty right-wing to me. And he succeeds Gustavo Petro's successor, if he was, Ivan Cepeda, of a party or alliance called the Historic Pact, which is a leftist coalition including groups like Humane Colombia, Patriotic Union, Alternative Democratic Poll, and the Colombian Communist Party, which reminds me of sort of the Popular Front of Allende's Chile way back.
2: Yes.
1: Why did De La Espriella win, and what do you think is in the offing for Colombians?
2: Yes, well, and also he calls himself El Tigre, so I'm going to call him El Tigre to simplify things. So,
1: excellent.
2: First of all, he won. You know, there's a lot of claims that he won through various acts of fraud. There were a number of polling stations that, for example, never reported their results. People were prevented from voting through roadblocks in some cases. There's questions about whether the actual counting was manipulated. So there's a lot of claims that there were some shenanigans that led to his election. Of course, he was strongly supported by both the United States and Israel.
1: Let me ask you this. Can Colombians living abroad vote in their elections?
2: They can and they did. Yeah. And, again, you're going to have people, particularly in the U.S. and Europe, who vote at the embassies there, are going to be most, you know, the majority are going to go probably for the right wing. So that certainly has an impact. But with all that said, it also must be said that he got a lot of votes. I mean, I think he got a lot of legitimate votes. So then the question is why? And I think the question he asked before gets to this, and that is that there's still a lot of violent armed groups acting throughout Colombia, and there's a lot of crime as well. There's a lot of insecurity. And he ran on a, you know, get tough on crime campaign, which the right wing often does. And a lot of times they do it, you know, successfully. And I think there was a lot to that. Gustavo Petro, the left wing,

0: he was a lawyer for the drug cartel. So to me, it's like the fox, you know, they voted for the fox to guard the hen house, but that's how it goes.
1: Yeah, yeah. Oh, the Times has dug into his Miami life and going back and forth. Apparently, he did not have a license to practice in Florida or the United States, but he worked with people that did. And apparently, he was the rainmaker, returning to Colombia on a regular basis to, enlist narco clients.
0: Yes, I mean, this guy was deeply involved in the narco trade. And again, no one disputes that. So the fact that he, one, was supported by the U.S., which claims to be against the drug trade, and that is murdering people by the, you know, in these boat bombings, allegedly to fight the drug trade. The irony is pretty incredible, and the hypocrisy is incredible, because he undoubtedly was involved in the drug trade, and I'm sure will continue to be, even as president.
1: I believe in your article I mentioned earlier that documented the murderous campaign against Colombian people, and yet you also assert and show that drug trafficking increased. It was never really touched.
0: Well, that's right. So the U.S. gave $10 billion to the Colombian military, allegedly to fight drugs, and by the end, the White House admitted there was no decrease at all in either coca production or drug trafficking. And by the way, that's also true after now a year, almost a year of these boat bombings by the U.S. It's now accepted that there's been no diminution in drug trafficking. So the best you can say is that that's been a complete failure. But I think the truth is that is not the goal. That's not what the U.S. is doing here. Rather, the military aid and even the boat bombings is more about the U.S. exerting its dominance in the region than it is about anything else.
1: We don't have time to go into the primitive accumulation of profits that narco trafficking and other things represent. But what do you know of Trump's, you know, Shield of the America program that he launched at his Doral resort in March, this past March, where undoubtedly many of the Latin American leaders who did attend had second homes or have second homes? What is Shield of the America? What's the gist of the grift, be it geopolitical, financial, personal, or a combination thereof, in your opinion?
0: Well, I think the main thing that unites all the countries that have joined that, including now Colombia, which either has or has announced it will join it with the new president, is that these are all right-wing governments aligned very closely with the U.S. and with Israel. And these governments in Latin America who are part of it will gladly advance U.S. economic and geopolitical interest in the region in return for U.S. economic and military support. That's essentially what the deal is.
1: What you've just said compels me to ask about Mexico and Brazil as sort of, you know, bastions of at least, you know, leftish governments currently. But it's also their links and the prospects for the Cuban Revolution, which is now clearly in the crosshairs of the Trump-Rubio administration, with oil embargoes and just, you know, constant pressure since the early 60s of economic warfare, as well as biological warfare and other forms against the Cuban Revolution. How do you see this, and what would you advise for the defense of the Cuban Revolution?
0: Well, I mean, I think that Cuba's in a very dire situation because of the increased economic blockade by the U.S., which has cut Cuba off from all sorts of trade. It's cut it off from food, from medicine, from energy. That's a big one. You know, they now have virtually no energy to run people's homes or hospitals. Again, all that's being done on purpose to try to strangle the revolution. Of course, the U.S. has, as you mentioned, been trying to strangle the revolution since it was given birth to by Fidel Castro in 1959. But the blockade being imposed now is like nothing we've ever seen. You know, how can the Cuban Revolution survive? I mean, I think the Cuban people are still united and behind the revolution. But I think that, and what there needs to be a lot more international solidarity with Cuba to break this blockade.

0: are various groups in the U.S. doing great work around that, and I contribute to all of them, and I urge people to do that, you know, that are trying to send medical aid and various other aid to Cuba, which is important, but they really need, as one of my friends said, a transfusion. I mean, they need Russia and or China to step up and really give them the support that Cuba got, you know, during the times of the Soviet Union, because otherwise it will be hard to maintain itself. I mean, you can't continue a revolution if people are starving and don't have energy. But to be very clear, that's happening not because of the revolution, but because of the U.S.'s blockade.
1: Sure. Although it should be remembered that when the Soviet Union imploded and oil shipments to Cuba that were priced at you know, production costs or near production costs rather than world market prices all but stopped. At some point, they filled the gap with Venezuelan oil and others. But let me change the subject to Venezuela. Go ahead.
0: Yeah, if I could just say something on that. I mean, that's an important point. So you had the special period, they called it, between 1991 and 1999, I guess, which was a very difficult period after the collapse of the Soviet Union. But as you said, Venezuela, after Hugo Chavez was elected, helped fill that gap by supporting Cuba with energy. And of course, now Venezuela has been prevented from doing that. So that makes the situation, you know, they're even in a worse state than they were during that special period.
1: Okay. So what are the prospects for Venezuela, both for its working class and its national sovereignty, now that the American government under Trump has snatched Maduro and his spouse and seems poised to collect on old debts they claim they owed so much from, you know, previous governments, as well as new ones, too, by imposing their economic diktats? And by the way, Venezuela was a founding member of OPEC, as we should remember. So oil has long been exported to the United States and other places whose refineries are sort of specialized in refining heavy Venezuelan crude that's, from what I gather, heavy, hard to refine, but it yields lots of different products, including diesel and the fundamentals for plastics, et cetera.
0: Yeah, well, I think the revolution right now in Venezuela is also in a precarious situation. Certainly the government after President Maduro was kidnapped by the United States, the current government has made a lot of concessions to the U.S. economically, in terms of giving over various oil and mineral rights to the U.S. and also, you know, geopolitically. But I don't think the revolution is dead. I mean, I think it's more still lives amongst the people. You still have these very strong communes that were created after Chavez that exist. But again, I think whether that revolution continues will be up to the people. They're going to have to defend it, and they're going to have to defend it in part against the policies that their own government has made in terms of concessions that have been made, I think, with the United States.
1: Well, many of the reforms, it's my understanding, many of the reforms that sort of constitute the Bolivarian revolution under Chavez were sort of reforms based on high prices for oil on world markets. And we've returned to that period or that situation due to the Middle East conflagration. And is it possible that the Venezuelan economy will prosper, but at the same time, most of the profits that they might see will be siphoned off to American business interests?
0: Well, in terms of the, you know, the oil production, Venezuela is not, it's not producing the oil that it was during, you know, the high watermark. I mean, they're producing something over like a million barrels a day, which is fairly low. And it really hasn't increased even since the U.S., you know, has become directly involved after the kidnapping of Maduro. One might think the U.S. would have helped get that production better online, but it is not. But yes, you would think this would be a grand opportunity for Venezuela to be selling oil because people need it. And I think there is that possibility there. But because of the many years of sanctions against Venezuela, their oil industry really declined, and it is not, you know, in terms of the infrastructure, it's not back online to the point that they could make a lot of profit from it. And as you say, even if they do, a significant portion now would be given to the U.S. So, again, I guess I'm not that optimistic that within the short term, Venezuela is going to benefit from the crisis in the Middle East very much. And by the way, Iran was another country that supported Venezuela quite a bit. Recall that they were sending shipments of fuel to Venezuela. They did a lot. I would say Iran did more for Venezuela than any other country in recent years. And now with the war in the Middle East, Iran is not in a position to keep helping them. So, you know, that's another problem.
1: Yeah, yeah. At the same time, I hear, you know, in Cuba, solar power is growing by leaps and bounds, where they're able to import solar panels or solar batteries, or possibly even begin to produce them there. That might be one way to lessen the pressure.
0: Yes, yes, and that is right. China sent a lot of solar power panels. Yes, I think, you know, alternative types of fuel could help. And given that Cuba does have, you know, sunshine all year round, hopefully that will be able to help Cuba and Venezuela as well.
2: That was lawyer and author Dan Kovalik speaking with Thomas O'Rourke about recent Colombian elections, U.S. imperialism in Latin America and the Caribbean, and the prospects for defending both the Cuban socialist and Venezuelan Bolivarian revolutions against renewed attacks by U.S. imperialism.

0: That was Victor Jara singing A Cuba. This is Pacifica's Capitalism, Race, and Democracy. I'm Paulina Vasiliev. Last week, the National Nurses Union held rallies and protests across the country against Palantir, a surveillance technology company. Nurses say Palantir is profiting from mass ICE arrests and the terrorization of immigrants, as well as from the U.S.-Israeli war and genocide in West Asia. They also accuse the company of targeting hospital workers and patients. Nurses and their leaders spoke out at a rally in Palo Alto, California, where Palantir was formerly headquartered.
1: After a year of fighting back against Palantir, it feels so damn good to be out here in front of them. We're showing them that Palantir has no place in our society. When we, the working class people of this country, are here in the birthplace of Palantir to say, Palantir out! Palantir out! We know that get out is a message that resonates with this greedy, fascist, but totally cowardly institution. After hundreds of protests over the horrors committed by Palantir CEO Alex Karp, he complained that the Bay Area was too intolerant before fleeing and moving their headquarters to Denver and then Miami.
2: See ya.
1: Yep. And you know what? He is right. We are intolerant.
2: Yeah.
1: Right. We don't tolerate a company profiteering off of ICE, kidnapping our patients, working people, families, and even babies. Palantir has no place in patient care, no place in our communities, and no place in our society. And we don't tolerate Palantir helping ICE kidnap our union nurse colleague, Deborah Capicia, in May. And you know what? She was only released because of the power of the union, and this is what people power is capable of. And we will never, never tolerate Palantir being awarded billions of dollars in federal contracts to help the Trump administration bomb working class people abroad, and it's money stolen from Medicaid and Medicare. Are we going to tolerate that?
2: No!
1: Also, don't tolerate Palantir Tech boosting our billionaire hospital employers' profits by systematically reducing staffing at the expense of patient safety and nurse safety. As union nurses and community allies, we are dedicated to building a society that centers people over profit, healthcare over warfare. We're here to say that it's not enough. It's not enough to move your headquarters to another state. It is time for you to move your entire company out of our society.
3: I'm Victoria. I am from CNA and National Nurses United. I'm here because Palantir has no place in our hospitals, our communities, or our country, really.
4: What's happening with them? Are they taking over the government? Have they taken over the government?
3: They are being contracted by our government. We are paying for them to data share with ICE through our Medicaid. We're paying for them to be in wars that are not their illegal wars.
5: Juliet from Roseville, Kaiser NICU. We're here to ask Palantir to be out because they're going to dominate the health care by compromising the doctors and nursing judgment over the safety of our patients. It's patient over the profit of Palantir. It's hurting them tremendously, wholeheartedly, from the physical to psychological because of the AI tools.
6: I'm here today because I'm a nurse and I also care about everything that Palantir is doing in the world and the damage that they're doing to multiple countries across the world, including our own. They're responsible for orchestrating the genocide in Gaza, especially the first 6 weeks of bombing were orchestrated by AI processes that decided to target and wiped out, dropped about, I don't know, they said something like 2 Hiroshimas in a 6-week span. I'm also here because of their involvement with ICE and how they're taking information, our own information, in order to create targets to round up into concentration camps.
4: How are patients in the hospital being affected by Palantir?
6: There are hospitals who are contracting with Palantir, and they're already in hospitals around the country, doing things like coordinating scheduling.
4: Getting rid of nurses.
6: And getting rid of nurses, exactly. The things that they're doing, they're trying to optimize for profits instead of for patients, and that means things like deciding to do surgeries that are more expensive so that they can make more money. So
4: it's all about profiteering.
6: Right. So then they can use AI to take information to decide whether they want.
4: Should that be legal?
6: It should not.
4: And yet, why are they allowed to do that?
6: Because their goal is always profit. And if Palantir profits and they profit, then they all profit. And we lose out as everyday people. Exactly.
4: So the nurses' union has pretty much stepped out and said enough is enough. Are you going to go to the rest of the labor movement and get support? Support among other unions? Your contract is coming up at Kaiser. It seems like this is a general issue.
6: Yeah, absolutely. Absolutely. And we're working with a lot of other groups in order to stand up against Palantir.
2: Lexine, Palantir is one of the worst companies in the world. It's not only spying on our own people through flock cameras, through helping ICE, but it is killing tens of thousands of children in Palestine while we sit by with our tax money that is helping this company and many others become bigger tech billionaires. Shame on them. Shame on them. I don't know how they sleep at night.
4: What can people do to stop them? It seems like they've taken over the government.
2: We need to be out on the street. We need to be doing this every single day. We need to stop buying products that support these companies. We need to start abusing these companies. We need to join the BDS movement. But again, we need to take to the streets and not allow our tax money to go to these companies and to companies around the world that are exploiting people, killing people, and making lives miserable.
7: My name is Mawata Kamara.
4: What are the issues of Palantir here?
7: We're here to tell Palantir that they're not welcome, that we want them to get out of our government. We want them all over our hospitals. I am a nurse. I am also an immigrant. I've been in this hospital, in this country for most of my life. I am a U.S. citizen, and I know what it's like to be in the middle of war. I know what it's like to get up in the morning and your neighbors are gone, your family members are gone, and any company that supports that does not belong in this country, does not belong in our communities or our hospitals. Shame on Palantir for literally creating a way to make it easier to kill people. I hope the people that created such a technology cannot sleep at night knowing what they did. They are killing babies, and now they want to bring that same energy to our hospitals and in our communities, and we're telling them no, we want them out.
4: And thousands of Haitian workers, healthcare workers in New York, are losing TPS. It sounds like a lot of people are going to lose their healthcare because they're kicking the immigrants who do a lot of work out of this country.
7: Yes, yes. I don't think people realize how connected we truly are. When I came as an immigrant to this in this country, I worked. My family worked. We paid taxes. So this whole idea that immigrants aren't working or paying taxes or taking away your jobs, that is not true. A lot of immigrants are coming here because the same billionaires that are telling apart your community, they're going to their countries and tearing apart their community and destabilizing their countries. So that is why they're running here, to find a little bit of safety. So the safety that they're looking for here, now they're taking that away too. And how can you tell someone to go back to their country if their country is destroyed? So, yes.
4: How is it affecting patients, the Palantir and the AI? I know there was a strike of Kaiser nurses. They're getting rid of nurses and replacing them with AI. They're using chatbots to get rid of mental health care workers. You call for a chatbot when you have mental health problems?
7: It's horrible. We have people don't want to come to the hospital because they're afraid of getting snatched up. We have nurses that are being taken into ICE custody, and we had to go protest to get the nurses that are helping take care of our communities out. And then even with that, they're still trying to find ways way to squeeze their way in the way that they're using the staffing station. So not only are they stealing your neighbors, they're making sure that you don't even have enough staff in the hospitals when you come to get care.
4: And they kick patients out, you're sick, and they kick you out of the hospital, they don't have enough room. This is at Kaiser with $63 billion in the bank, and they're kicking people out the hospital.
7: This money over patients ideology needs to go. We want Medicare for all. We want CalCare.
4: Well, single payer in California, it's Newsom promised it, then he got a party for himself at a restaurant paid for by the Hospital Association. Why can't we get single payer? I mean, the majority of people want it.
7: The bottom line is we're going to keep fighting for it. This organization has been a full front of fighting for single payer and Medicare for all. I was on the picket line when I was pregnant fighting for Medicare for all, and it's going to happen. It's only a matter of time. And I think, you know, any politician or any community leader best just get in line and make sure that, you know, this is the moment. Support us. Support what we're doing, because this is what the people want, and this is what is needed.
8: First Palantir! We are supporting our California Nurses Association and all the ones that have been victimized by Palantir, by supporting ICE. I'm from Kaiser Sacramento, registered nurse. 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
4: You worry they're going to use AI to get rid of nurses?
9: Absolutely. Absolutely, and it's a danger to our patients. They've got to be careful with what software
4: they're... How has it affected the patients?
9: First of all, there's a delay in patient care when you start using software, because they're just going to triage around who really needs it and who doesn't need it. And that's where it becomes unsafe.
10: They care more about profits and patients.
11: Austin.
4: Well, aren't the politicians allowing that? I mean, where's the state of California, the health department?
11: Well, the California Department of Public Health, they're involved as much as we encourage them to be involved. It's not always a fair game in the sense that they're not always doing what is necessary in the best interest of the patients. We're encouraging them. That's why we're here. We come out in force. The CNA is always going to support patients over profits. That's our main goal every day. AI doesn't support patients. It supports billionaire profits.
4: Yes, aren't some of these money, billions, going to the politicians in California? Governor Newsom took $10 million from Google. He wants to allow AI in every area, not just healthcare, but education.
11: Yeah. There is some lost politicians along the way that will take money overseeing the need to have patients be cared for by real human beings.
4: Where do you work at?
11: Kaiser, South Sacramento.
4: Are you maybe picketing on September the 1st over a contract? What are the issues as far as AI in your contract?
11: It's an ongoing process. Again, back to the issues. We want patient interaction. We want to be there for our patients and not, like my colleague said, have delayed care because of AI.
12: For Kaiser San Leandro.
13: Yes, and we're here to let the Palantir group of folks know that nurses are important and people are important. Our assessment skills are important. We do not need robotics and computers to tell us how to take care of our patients. That's why we're here, and we're also here to fight for those who have been outcasted by ICE, who have been prosecuted, put in prisons. This is like something that's happening like in slavery. It's just like going all backwards instead of moving forward. So we're here as the California Nurses Association, nurses, and to support our patients and to support our community.
0: Those were the voices of National Nurses Union and their affiliate California Nurses Association workers who rallied at Palantir offices in Palo Alto, demanding that Palantir technology be removed from all hospitals and that all their government contracts be canceled. They spoke to Pacifica's Steve Zeltzer.

0: That was Chicago, It Better End Soon. You're listening to Pacifica's Capitalism, Race, and Democracy. I'm your host, Polina Vasilyev. Richard Hooker Jr., Secretary-Treasurer of Philadelphia Teamsters Local 623, led a slate called Fearless in a failed campaign to unseat International Brotherhood of Teamsters President Sean O'Brien at the union's Las Vegas convention in June. Hooker spoke at the recent Teamsters National Black Caucus Convention in New Orleans about the attack on black representation, redistricting, resegregation, and slavery.
1: I come out of UPS Craft, started in 1999, came from a right-to-work state down in North Carolina, went to Drexel University, transferred from North Carolina A&T, and started my career at UPS. Coming from a right-to-work state, didn't even know anything about unions, because everybody knows in the South, they don't talk about unions, right? That's a bad word, right? So coming up to the North, didn't know anything about unions. But there was something in me, I guess God placed it in me. I just don't like bullies. I don't like people believing that their race or the what side of the tracks they come from makes you better than the janitor. Mm. You know, all of us are the same. All of us are equal. No matter how many zeros on your check, you're just as equal as me. And so I always had that mindset that I don't care your status. That doesn't impress me. How you treat the janitor should be the same way you treat the CEO.
2: That's right.
1: They're both God's children. And so we put a caucus together in my local after a contract that was just not good for our members. And so we put a caucus together. I'm from local 623 in Philadelphia. And so we put a caucus together, 623 Lives Matter. Because, again, in my local, there has never been a black person to lead the local. Now, Philadelphia might be one of the largest blackest cities in the North. So how come a local that is predominantly black never had a black principal officer? So we were fighting racism. Right, and so we came up with a name, 623 Lives Matter. Right, we're just gonna hit it head on. We ain't gonna run from it. I'm a black man, but if you're concerned more about my race than your pension, if you're more concerned about my race than your health care, if you're more concerned about my race than the employer, then you have a bigger problem. Because I'm not taking money out of your pocket for your health care or your pension or worker protections. The boss is doing that, and the people we have elected have not been doing a good job of protecting those things. What are we going to do about it? So because of the stereotypes and all those things, we had a campaign a little different. Because what they always say about black men, we just want cars and money. So what we did was, hey, listen, we're going to take a pay cut right off the bat. All three of our 3 years of our first term, we took a pay cut. So what's your issue now? Another thing is, well, you want the car. Keep the car. I got my own car. What is your issue now? Because we want to put it out in the front. If your problem is race and not the employer, you the issue, not us.
2: That's right.
1: So we took all the issues away, right? We ended up winning, so I became the first black person to lead the local in 2020.
2: Oh, yeah. That's good.
1: And so we ran for re-election, won that in 2023, and for the first time in the entire history of our local, a leadership team ran unopposed.
2: Ooh.
1: That was in 2025. So we took that momentum of trying to change a local union to try to take it to a national level. So, of course, racism, how are we going to combat a machine and a system that says that only white men can lead the international union? Because for 123 years, it's always been a white man. Always. How do you fight that, right? So I want to thank Brother Aubrey and Yvette for being teammates of mine on our Fearless Slate because they understood and still understand why it's important for the union, especially the Teamsters, because we in everything from A to Z, right? But we don't fight. We fight a particular group, right? We don't fight for everybody. If you support me, I got you. But if you're Richard Hooker or Aubrey or Yvette, you got to go. We're not going to support you. So we came up last summer with this Fearless Slate. because we wanted everybody to know that we were fearless. We knew we were going up against a machine and a system that was not going to be kind to us. But you can't be afraid when you're fighting against a bully. How can a Teamster, excuse me, not even a Teamster leader, how can a leader of a union organization back someone like Donald Trump?
3: That's all on the news.
1: How can you go and speak at his party?
3: That was all on the news.
1: How can you do that? How? A large contingency of your members are black and brown people. The person you support doesn't like black and brown people. Yeah. A large contingency of your people are female. What Donald Trump feels about females?
3: He don't like me.
1: Right. What do you say? We got to grab him by the you know what.
3: That's right.
1: How can you support someone like that? But that is our general president. And I get the whole thing about trying to work with everybody. But for all Obama was, he had the House and the Senate and the presidency. What did he do for labor?
4: Nothing.
1: Donald Trump, House and Senate, what has he done for labor?
4: Same.
1: So you can't depend on the Democrats, can't depend on the Republicans. You got to depend on yourself. Come up with our own party, independent of Democrats and Republicans, because they have shown us that neither party cares. They don't care. So in this campaign, that was our message. Stop depending on your local leader. Yeah, he has a responsibility, or she has a responsibility, but it's you on the shop floor, not your local leader. You can make things happen. Yeah, I understand that you elected them to fight, but what are you going to do?
3: That's true.
1: Right? At a certain point, we got to stop pointing our fingers at somebody else because you got 4 pointing back at you.
3: That's true.
1: What are we going to do to make things better for ourselves? I was reading this book called The Collective Bargain by Jane McAlevey. And in her introduction, it says, if you are depending on the government or somebody to come help you, close the book. You have to depend on yourself. You have to depend on your labor. If you stop working today, what happens? I think during COVID, I think we lost a golden opportunity to really show our power, because all of a sudden we were heroes. Mm-hmm. We were needed. We were special.
3: Right.
1: Oh my God, they use all kind of adjectives, man. We love you guys. Thank you for showing up. What happens if people don't show up for work during COVID? This country is over. It dies. But why can't we use that not just in contract time, but every single day? I was listening to Sean Fain the other day talk about his parents when Reagan fired the air traffic controllers. His parents said, why is everybody going to work? Why? Why are we working? If you can wipe out a whole 13,000 people, we shouldn't be working. My question was, when Donald Trump came in office this time around, he shut down the NLRB, fired over a billion federal workers. TSA workers, you don't have a contract. Why do we go to work? Why do we go to work? Donald Trump did what you're going to do, man. We ain't showing up. Sarah Nelson, you remember what Sarah Nelson did during COVID? Hey, Donald, hey, listen, man, if you don't give our people what we need, we ain't flying no planes. You know what he did? Oh, I got you. Gave them what they needed. Why don't we do the same thing on a day-to-day basis? The workers run the country.
3: Yes, we do.
1: There's this commercial I always use when I do these speeches. It says that Duncan says America runs on Duncan. It doesn't. It runs on the workers.
3: That's right.
1: Again, if everybody keeps their hand in their pocket, nothing moves. Mm-hmm. No plane is flown. Nothing is delivered.
3: No buses drove.
1: No buses are driven.
3: That's right.
1: Right? No trucks are unloaded or offloaded. We have the power to make things change. Not the Democrats, not the Republicans. We, the working class. My mentor, Chris, and I miss him every day. I keep his card on me just to remind me that how important he is to me. I went to his service, and something he says, and I still remember it. The union is the vanguard of the working class. Mm-hmm. We're the military wing. Mm-hmm. That means we're supposed to be the ones to fight. Mm-hmm. There's a war going on. What are we doing to protect the working class? Mm-hmm. Trump comes in and dismantles the whole NLRB. Mm-hmm. We stayed at home. Took workers' rights away from them. We stayed at home and stayed silent. We can't complain about the Democrats or Republicans when we're not doing what we're supposed to be doing. From the shop floor leader all the way up to the local level leader. What are we doing to make sure that our members are ready to fight? It's bigger than voting. It's bigger than Democrats. It's bigger than Republicans. It's about the working class. Our fearless slate, this is why I say you can't depend on any government agency or whatever. So myself, Aubrey, and Yvette, again, we were part of the fearless slate. Back in March, we filed charges on the Oz slate for forcing the organizers from the IBT to go out and collect signatures for their campaign. Campaigning on the union dime. That's one of the, that is the biggest no-no in any type of union campaign. You cannot use union resources. We filed this charge in March. Here it is July. We still haven't heard back from that charge, right? They interview the complainants, saw the evidence, and I'm talking about text messages, pictures of them collecting signatures, pictures of them using union resources. Nothing. So you know what we did? Went to the Department of Labor. Department of Labor flew down to meet with some of the complainants, saw the text messages, the video evidence, and the pictures. Here it is again, it's August now. Nothing. This is why I say you can't depend on anybody. You got to do it for yourself. If I had done that, I would be under the jail. They'd have been kicked me out of the union.
3: That's right.
1: If I went out, Aubrey, Yvette, go out and get signatures on a union time or the dime, it's over for us. It's over. Not only did he do that, his podcast, employee contributions, employer contributions. They found him guilty, but he continued to do it. You know what his lawyer said? We can't force him to stop. Again, if we do that, it's over.
3: Yeah.
1: So that's still out there. We're still waiting for a remedy. They're trying to sweep it under the rug, and we believe it's because this is Trump's Department of Labor. They're going to look out for their boy. Oh, Brian, you support me, I'm going to protect you. Mm-hmm. That's why I say stop depending on politicians to fight for you. Get with your community, organize at your church.
3: That's right.
1: Organize at the shop floor level. Mm-hmm. That's the way you win. Stop depending on people for fights that you can do yourself. Mm-hmm. Right? That's what we got to start organizing. The general strike, 1934, right? That was important. 40-hour work week, 8-hour day. Mm-hmm. They didn't just give it to us.
3: No, we had a favorite.
1: We had to stop working. If you want to get anything, you got to stop working. Stop giving them your labor. It's that simple. I know it's everybody got bills. I got that. I got you. We all got bills.
3: That's right.
1: But do you want a future or you want to die? Mm-hmm. That's what's happening. We're dying right now. Mm-hmm. I had this idea that if every labor organization in this country were to get together, start buying property, start buying grocery stores, start buying apartment buildings, start buying all these things for our members. So our members can say, my union is doing these things. Mm-hmm. Give them a discount on your rent. Give them a discount on your mortgage. My union is doing this for me. Right? So when I go to the grocery store, this is a union-owned grocery store. My groceries are cheaper here. Mm-hmm. Other people are going to realize that. You know what? How do I get involved in this union? This union member right here, he paid $1,200 in rent. I'm paying $1,500. How do I get a piece of that?
3: That's right.
1: Organize your workforce. You can get it done, too. Mm-hmm. There's a lot we can do if we just combine our resources. But we won't do it because we're dependent on the Democrats and the Republicans. Create our own party. Be independent. Let them come and chase us instead of we chasing them. Withhold our labor and make demands. Make demands. We could do it. They need us more than we need them. And COVID showed us that. And I think we have to have that same mindset. Don't go to work. Don't go to work. General strike. Shut everything down. It worked before. It can work again. So that's all I got. I just want to make sure people understand that we have to start depending on each other, not any government agency, not some type of politician. Start depending on yourself, your brothers, your sisters, your coworkers. Start organizing, start mobilizing, because that's the only way we're going to get out of this.
0: That was Philadelphia Teamsters Local 623 leader Richard Hooker Jr. talking about Black Teamsters' struggle against racism and their failed campaign to defeat Teamster President Sean O'Brien. And that concludes today's edition of Capitalism, Race, and Democracy. We thank all of Pacifica's sister stations and affiliates who contribute to the production of this show. Today's program was produced by the Capitalism, Race, and Democracy Collective, with contributions from Steve Zeltzer, Ann Garrison, Thomas O'Rourke, and myself, Polina Vasilyev. 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I've been your host, Polina Vasilyev. Thanks for listening.

0: I'm Dr. Anthony Lizerwitz, and this is Climate Connections. In 2012, Superstorm Sandy caused record-setting storm surge flooding in New York City. The devastating event prompted city officials to invest in protecting the city from future storms.
1: What we see is that people tend to prepare for extreme weather after they've experienced extreme weather.
0: But Aaron Coughlin de Perez of Tufts University says that as climate change causes more extreme weather, cities should not wait for that kind of terrible wake-up call to get prepared. In a 2025 study, she and co-authors used climate models to identify possible but never-before-seen events across several cities. For example, in Montgomery County, Alabama, models show that a future heat wave could reach almost 110 degrees, and an early spring storm could drop more than 8 inches of rain in a single day.
1: The goal of this modeling is to try to show people, here are examples of events that you probably want to prepare for, and try to help with that imagination of how the event could unfold and what we need to do to be ready in advance.
0: She says if people use past disasters as their guide for what to expect,
1: then we're driving forward while looking in the rearview mirror.
0: Climate Connections is produced by the Yale Center for Environmental Communication. 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

0: You're listening to Spoiler Alert Radio, conversations on the craft of filmmaking. I am your host, Tony Panacchia. On this episode of Spoiler Alert Radio, we speak with Canadian cinematographer and documentarian Jesse McCracken. Based in Toronto, Jesse grew up in Markdale, Ontario, eventually moving to Toronto to study film production at Humber College. Jesse has directed several films, including the short film Steve, which screened at Hot Docs, and the feature films Motel and Grey Roads, which premiered at Hot Docs and won Best Documentary Feature at the Capital City Film Festival. As a documentary cinematographer, Jesse has become known for intimate, observational photography that places subjects in their lived environments. Jesse's more recent DP work includes The Hobby and The Track, which won the Audience Award at the Sarajevo Film Festival and received a Canadian Screen Award nomination. He also shot the recent CBC documentary special, Rivals, The Four Nations Face-Off. Welcome, Jesse McCracken, to Spoiler Alert Radio.
1: Thank you for having me.
0: Excellent. Well, first of all, can you talk a little bit about your background and how you developed an interest in both film and photography before deciding to pursue those as a career?
1: Yeah, I would say I really started to develop an interest in photography first in high school. I was just very into movies, and I really loved sort of visual language, and I was curious about photography. So I got a digital camera and a film camera in high school and started taking some pictures. And then I got involved in making the yearbook in high school as well. And the teacher challenged me to maybe do some video too, because I was starting to get things happening in the high school, and I was going to make a video yearbook that year, like the first one the high school had done. So I filmed, you know, it was like Battle of the Bands, football games, you know, just different things going on around the school. And we kind of gave that with the yearbook when people bought it. You know, I was really interested in the photography of things. And also my uncle was a producer in commercials at the time and still is. And he would bring me on set sometimes just like as a PA. And my dad even drove like a hair and makeup truck for a bit too. And I just got to see the world of filmmaking, and I was very fascinated with it, and the lifestyle and the people involved. And I just thought it was so sort of cool and interesting and different from anything I had seen growing up in a small town. And it really made me curious about that industry. It didn't really feel like a real job, which I was really drawn to. And so, yeah, I would say it started out sort of around there and took off.
0: So you have directed two feature documentaries, the first being Motel, centering on a small independent motel in Niagara Falls, which serves as affordable housing for struggling clients. How did this place come to your attention, and how did you approach capturing intimate moments with the two caretakers and several residents of the motel, presenting a human story without being sensationalistic?
1: That idea came to me, you know, I've been working for a lot of other crews as a camera assistant and grinding away in the camera world. And I felt like I wanted to make something. And my parents and I, with our foster brothers too, we would often, like, our big vacation oftentimes was just going to Niagara Falls, staying around Clifton Hill, the very touristy part, and doing some activities around there. But I was always fascinated with these older sort of honeymoon motels on the outskirts. And sometimes we would stay in them as well. And over the years, just going back there, like, it just felt like a lot of them were degrading. And, you know, some of them were abandoned. And a lot of them just looked like they were struggling. I found that interesting, the sort of contrast of this, like, utopia on Clifton Hill of these amusements and, you know, the power and awe of Niagara Falls itself, contrasted with a struggling town on the outskirts. You know, what were the residents of the town doing? How did they make a living? Were they all just involved in the tourist sector? So I literally just went down one weekend and walked around to all these old motels and just talked to people and expressed interest in maybe interviewing some of these motel owners. And I went to this one specific motel called the Continental Inn, and the two managers there, Linda and Brian, said, oh, well, we've been wanting to make a documentary about our motel. You know, we're Christian ministry, and we're here to help people in the town. We're here to provide affordable housing for people in the town who can't afford regular housing. And we've been wanting to, you know, show what we're doing here and show the power of it. And so they had sort of bought in immediately. And they were open with me about me telling the story, which I'm very grateful for to this day. You know, I wasn't a famous filmmaker or anything, and they didn't know if I was religious or not either. It was just like, they just wanted to tell a story of the people living around there. And I would say I was able to gain their trust because it was just me. And I was sort of a young kid and just curious. And it was just me and my camera and my 5D again, going around and talking to them, hearing their stories, and again, doing a lot of audio interview as well, not a ton right to camera. And I feel like that was really helpful too. I just don't think I was an intimidating presence. And I just really believed in the motel and the fact that it was doing good for people around the town. And so not everyone wanted to be filmed, but most of the people who did were into the project and were really happy with how it turned out, which I feel so grateful for. And, you know, I just made it with a couple small Arts Council grants. It was a very low budget project, but I think it has this sort of lo-fi quality to it that I'm still pretty happy with overall.
0: Another documentary you directed was Grey Roads, in which you returned to your hometown of Markdale, Ontario, looking on the one hand at the changes the town has gone through, and on the other hand, your relationship with your father and grandfather, two very distinct personalities. Can you talk about balancing the broader look at the town with your more personal relationships? And was this your intent from the beginning, or did this sort of dual focus evolve over time during shooting?
1: Yeah, so it wasn't my intent from the beginning. It started out as my grandfather, you know, he knew I was getting more into documentary and he liked the motel movie. And he would say to me once in a while, like, you know, you should tell the story of Markdale. Like, why don't we tell that story? And you know, I don't think he was looking to be in it necessarily. Like, he liked telling stories of Markdale, but, you know, he had grown up in Markdale, lived there his whole life, and had seen this small town once sort of thrive. And then it just kept going downhill over the years, as many small towns were sort of in the 2000s, 2010s, just really struggling, a lot of vacant businesses. And he had been talking to me about that, and I was seeing it for myself. I was coming back to this small town to visit my family and seeing more and more stores not being there. And, you know, there was a certain sadness about it and nostalgia to it. And yeah, it was a thing that was happening around small town Canada. And so it felt like a relevant story. So it started out as sort of what's going on with these towns. And, you know, let's try and understand that a bit more. But then at the same time, you know, there are changes happening in my family. And my dad and my grandfather were my only family left in town. And so I started to become curious of, like, why are they, these two men, sort of my only family left in town? What does that mean? Does it tie into what's happening with small towns? I don't know. Like, why not try and explore that a bit? And so that was challenging for sure, because my dad and grandfather were small town men. You know, my grandfather likes to talk and see people, and so does my dad, but they weren't necessarily looking to be in the spotlight. But with initial shooting and sort of explaining to them the idea a bit more as we went along and just sort of slowly letting it unfold, they bought in more and they trusted me to tell an effective story and sort of contrast their stories with that of the town. I did some just audio interviews with them, and I feel like we got some great stuff there. We got some places that might be harder sometimes doing them with video, and I was just shooting it all myself too, so it was a lot to deal with. But yeah, it slowly sort of unfolded, I would say, within the first year. And then I clearly knew what the movie was going to be more, that it was going to be the story of the town trying to get itself out of its struggles, and then also looking at my dad and grandfather and these, and myself, and these three generations of men who come from the small town, and what can we learn from that.
0: You are listening to Spoiler Alert Radio, conversations on the craft of filmmaking. On this episode of Spoiler Alert Radio, we are talking with Canadian cinematographer and documentarian Jesse McCracken, whose work includes Motel, Grey Roads, The Hobby, The Track, and Rivals, The Four Nations Face-Off. So for Grey Roads, what drove your choice to film in black and white? And there are occasional sequences of snowy roads which contain just subtle hints of blues and oranges. So what was the motivation for that shift?
1: Yeah, the black and white came from this feeling of wanting to make it almost feel like an old Western movie. My dad and grandfather, I both remember when I was very little, at different times, them loving old Westerns, and they would watch them up to this day. And, often some of the older ones were in black and white. And it was also this story of these two men sort of on opposing sides of a small town, too, which felt in a weird way like a Western plot to me as well. And I think I was sort of wanting to mythologize the story a bit and sort of make it feel a little unreal and fictional because it was such a personal story to me. And I feel like that helped me sort of make it and deal with it. And deal with putting out such an intimate family story into the world was to bring in these sort of fictional elements in terms of like the feeling of it and the sort of setting was to try and see my town and see my family in a bit of a different way, to take myself back from it a bit and say, okay, what if it was we were just making a movie from scratch here, but also, of course, having these really very real moments throughout it. And I also just felt like, I was listening to the Once Upon a Time in the West soundtrack a lot and using that as temp music. And I just thought that went so perfectly with a lot of the initial images I was shooting and a lot of interviews.

0: we think of those in black and white. And then, yeah, I had these moments throughout it where there would be a bit of color, where I was driving along the snowy roads, and that would often be my voiceover. So my thinking with that was me outside of the world of the movie. That was me back in Toronto, sort of reflecting on what was going on, reflecting on my life. And so that to me felt a bit more real, and I wanted that to feel colored, like to be in color, those moments to sort of take the audience out of the black and white fictional element for a second and have this real moment of me in reflection with this more sort of muted color imagery.
1: So a notable documentary film you shot was The Hobby, Tales from the Tabletop, exploring the subculture of modern board gaming and its enthusiasts. Though one could say tabletop gaming is a fairly static activity, the film takes its subjects into other environments, such as bird watching, drumming, actual creation of game pieces, and so on. How did you and the director approach these varied elements to give the film a much more kinetic feel than a more interview-based approach?
0: Yeah, I mean, I think from the beginning, Simon, the director, Simon Ennis, just wanted to show not just, you know, the one hobby of tabletop gaming, but he wanted to show the subjects in their real lives as well, like any other hobbies they might have, and just sort of hang out with them in their daily lives and try and connect those things to why they might board game and what makes them sort of seek this connection, which is what tabletop gaming is all about. It's about sort of connection and community with people. So we really wanted to get into people's lives and, you know, see their other hobbies. And often those hobbies would inspire their board gaming, whether it was creating a board game or bringing them to a community of people who got them into board games. So, you know, we were just trying to, I would say on a very basic level, get B-roll, but that turned into so much more because a lot of them just have such sort of rich lives and they were all amazing subjects and people to get to know and were so open and giving to us that it was like really special us to be able to get involved in many different elements of their life and sort of understand this culture better and the power of community that's involved in it.
1: Speaking of other environments, several of the gamers in the hobby were almost obsessive collectors as well. So were there ever practical issues of filming in cramped or cluttered environments to get the footage you desired?
0: Yeah, I mean, I would say we definitely had a wide lens with us at points to get into some of these rooms that were so crammed. But, you know, I don't think we overthought it. Like, I would say we approached the whole movie in a way that we wanted a lot of it to feel set up and intentional. In our interview frames, in some of the B-roll we would get, we would set up certain shots before we would have the subjects go in and sort of do their thing in it. And, you know, we would work with the subjects as well to get specific B-roll that we wanted and specific moments. And we're trying to be very intentional about that and especially about the cinematography as well. But then, you know, as in most documentaries, you need to also just be ready to react to situations and you can't overthink the cinematography sometimes. And so Simon shot a bit as well on this too, when he would just be hanging out with the subjects on an off day too, because you never know what's going to happen. And then, yeah, we'd be put into situations where we're just going to go on a tour with somebody in their house. And, you know, you've maybe looked at it a bit, but you want to keep it as natural and sort of fresh as possible. So I'm not really overthinking the cinematography too much. My approach in a lot of those situations where you're just seeing a bunch of board games is to keep everything as wide as possible and sort of let the subject live in that environment and see the environment around them, and not sort of stress about, oh, getting a close-up here and getting a B-roll of that board game. Like, maybe we'll do that after, but, like, let's just live in the moment and capture what's happening first and foremost. And often that would be just on sort of a wider lens. And, you know, I feel like that really made the subjects feel comfortable, too, to just let them be themselves and sort of tour us around. Also, it showed off those environments more as well.
1: So then the documentary, The Track, is a coming-of-age journey following three friends in post-war Bosnia with Olympic dreams, training on their broken-down luge track from the 1984 Sarajevo Winter Games. Can you talk about capturing the track itself in its current state

0: dilapidated in general, covered in graffiti, used as a walking path, creating a sort of visual irony that something for such a big high-speed sport is so static.
1: Yeah, the director, Ryan Sidhu, brought me on to this project. And, you know, he was just sort of initially telling me about this place that he had visited. And because he had some close friends in Serbia, and he decided to explore the region a bit more and go to Bosnia. And he sort of stumbled upon this track one day, and there were kids training on it for luge. And he started talking to them and the coach, and became sort of fascinated with their story and their perseverance of training on an old track that was no longer really working, but they made it work, and it was incredibly inspiring. And he started telling me about this, and I just found it so sort of fascinating. And he gave me some reading material to some of Joe Sacco's graphic novels that he made while he was in the region during the war in the 90s. And it was just different than anything I had ever heard of. And it was, you know, just coming from a small town, I didn't know much about what was happening in the outside world. So it was a great challenge for me, sort of mentally, for Ryan to bring me over there and do that. And I'm so glad he pushed me to do it. Like, I'm so proud of that movie. And I really feel like the subject, the track, just presented itself to me, and it was hard to screw that up visually. You know, I was just there, and I wanted to walk up and down it and just film every sort of corner and nook and cranny of it, because it was so fascinating and otherworldly to see. And then to see these boys go down it with basically rollerblade wheels on their luge boards was just mind-blowing. I just felt so sort of inspired and motivated to not screw it up and just let it present itself to me. And I really feel like it was a great sort of evolution in my cinematography to be patient. And when you're inspired by a story and a setting, like, how much that can drive you to really try and do a good job and to try and get across the feeling that you get when you're in this place and when you're hanging out with these people. So I think it was just this determination and in this place that was so beautiful and incredible to photograph.
0: You are listening to Spoiler Alert Radio, conversations on the craft of filmmaking. On this episode of Spoiler Alert Radio, we are talking with Canadian cinematographer and documentarian Jesse McCracken, whose work includes Motel, Grey Roads, The Hobby, The Track, and Rivals, The Four Nations Face-Off. Beyond the titular object, the track follows three young men as well as their coach and mentor over a period of years with a mix of interviews and more observational elements. Were there issues in earning enough trust to capture intimate moments with the subjects? And given the longer period of filming, did your visual approach evolve over time?
1: It starts with trust of the subjects, and that comes from the director. So Ryan, he's such a friendly, personable guy, and the subjects, the kids and the coach, grew trustworthy of him very early on in the process. And when you get their buy-in like that, and they really wanted to tell that story too, and when they know that you're inspired by them and that you want to do the best job you can, they are willing to go places with you that they might not with other people, and that might seem intense to put on screen. But I really think that comes down to Ryan, you know, and they had already shot some development before I showed up. Some of it ended up in the film, and that was shot by a cinematographer named Will Pugh. He's from the UK, and I camera assisted for him years ago as well, and I really loved his work. I found him very inspiring, and he really set the tone with the visual language when they sort of did that initial development shoot in the winter. And watching his footage made me feel very inspired to keep it going. I didn't want to try and rewrite what he was doing. He's a veteran documentary cinematographer, and in his frames are just sort of patient and steady and just letting the story unfold without stressing about capturing all this coverage in a moment. Like, he really taught me patience, and, you know, you can stay a bit wider again and let these characters do their thing in the environment. And so I just tried to carry that on. And, you know, Ryan and I, of course, would talk about things a bit. There was a lot of, you know, different inspirations for certain images and things like that. But we just tried to let these stories unfold and tell them in a visually interesting but sort of honest way as well, and not overdo it with the cinematography. Like, no lights, often sometimes just me and Ryan shooting with the kids as well. And I was doing sound too, just trying to keep it intimate, not over the top, and just trying to hang out with these kids. And, you know, I'm just so like proud of them and love them so much with what they've accomplished. And I think they could feel that. And so they liked working with us.
0: So more recently, you shot the television special Rivals, the Four Nations Face Off, about the recent NHL tournament. Given that you were integrating with existing footage of the event itself, and related happenings, how did that influence any of your choices in framing, lighting, and so on to work towards some kind of integrated look?
1: The director, Jan Motzkin, came to me with this idea of the movie, and his big thing was he wanted all the interviews to feel very unfussy, unpolished, and prioritize the subject feeling comfortable, not going over the top with lighting, you know, set up time. He just wanted to almost walk into a room and start shooting, like just get off the cuff moments if we can, which we did get a lot of, and just make the subjects comfortable. Even though some of them were used to talking to the media, he wanted natural conversation at the end of the day, and that was the priority. And so my job was to be as quick and nimble as possible and not get crazy with the setup. So he also talked about the contrast of this sort of super polished looking NHL footage of the games that's like slow-mo and slick looking. He wanted ours to have a more handheld, unfussy quality to contrast with this NHL footage and to make it just feel like people at a bar sort of talking to each other about what went down during that tournament. And it was a great challenge. I really enjoyed it, to like not overthink things. And sometimes we would just walk into a coach's office or something and roll right away because he only had 20 minutes. Sometimes we get a bit more time to set up a light, but I'd only set up like one light usually, maybe two, just something minimal and not over the top, and sort of prioritizing the content and the comfortability of the subject, which has been a great thing for me to learn over the years of when do you go over the top with lighting and try to make this slick looking interview, and when do you really pare it down? And I think that's a great sort of challenge for me in each project that I really enjoy, you know, depending on the subject matter, depending on the subjects themselves, like what do we want to get out of it? And that sort of informs the approach to the cinematography. And it's been a great sort of lesson to lose my ego about cinematography a lot of the time and not even care sometimes, because you're getting good content, you're getting good stories, and the subject feels comfortable and open. And so that to me is more important than what the thing looks like. At the end of the day, the story is the most important thing. And so it's been a great lesson that I'm still learning over the years is how to approach those situations. And I was really happy that Jan brought me onto this project and challenged me in that way more than ever before, because often we were shooting with bigger celebrities, you know, Justin Trudeau, and then a lot of big NHL players, Connor McDavid and things like that, and trying to get an interesting frame but not making it feel too slick, but also making sure they look good still. So it was a really interesting challenge, and I love the story of that tournament. I really enjoyed working on that project.
0: So can you talk about any more recent or upcoming projects? And do you have any closing words for our Spoiler Alert radio audience?
1: I'm working on a project right now with friend of mine, director Ali Weinstein, about 4-H, which is this sort of farming club that's been going on for many years, where kids and teenagers take different livestock like sheep or cows, and they take them to shows like fall fairs or the Royal Winter Fair. It's been a really interesting and sort of fascinating look into this world, and I love shooting in the country again, not too far from my hometown, and seeing, you know, a younger generation of kids who grew up like me and seeing them carry on a tradition from their parents, their grandparents, I think is something I really relate to as well. And it's been really sort of fun and fascinating. So we're in the middle of shooting that right now for a broadcaster here in Ontario called TVO. And I'm really looking forward to seeing how it all comes together. I think we're getting some great stuff.
0: Excellent. So thanks so much, Jesse McCracken, for taking the time to talk with us today on Spoiler Alert Radio.
1: Thank you very much for having me. I really enjoyed the conversation.
0: You have been listening to Spoiler Alert Radio, conversations on the craft of filmmaking. I've been your host, Tony Panacchia. On this episode of Spoiler Alert Radio, we spoke with Canadian cinematographer and documentarian Jesse McCracken. Jesse's directorial work includes the short film Steve and the documentary features Motel and Grey Roads. Jesse's work as cinematographer has included the documentaries The Hobby, The Track, and Rivals, The Four Nations, Face Off. For more information on Jesse McCracken and his work, visit jessemccracken.com or click the links under the show information for this episode at spoileralertradio.com. 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
8: 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Today on Sprouts, we'll hear some autobiographical monologues created by Modus Theatre in Boulder. Modus creates original theatre that sparks conversation and shines a light on stories that are often overlooked. Their performances focus on people who are misrepresented or dehumanized in the media. Modus Theatre's Transformative Stories series centers the experiences of transgender and non-binary leaders as the protagonists in the American drama, sharing stories that help us more deeply understand the real human perspectives around gender, family, belonging, and safety. Transformative Stories monologues were created in collaboration with Modus Theatre's artistic director, Kirsten Wilson. Today, we'll hear monologuists share their personal stories, speaking their truths, negotiating oppression and liberation. First, here's a monologue from Reverend Nicole Garcia, titled, A Rose is a Rose.
9: I was born in 1959, the eldest son in a Roman Catholic Latino family. I was a good Catholic boy. I loved church. It was nothing for me to attend Mass two or three times a week, as well as being on a few committees. When I was 18, I remember talking to one of the priests about becoming a priest. But Mama and Grandma were adamant. No. The expectations were clear. I was the oldest son. I was to get married, have kids, and carry on the family name. And I really wanted to be the son they wanted me to be. I did. But when I tried, I got it wrong. Or it was awkward. Or it was just plain boring. I would watch and mimic my male cousins, but I didn't like doing what they did. I wanted to play dress-up with my female cousins. I was constantly scolded for trying to make tortillas with grandma or spending too much time with mama and my aunts in the kitchen. I didn't want to spend time in the living room watching football with a man. I prayed and prayed like a good Catholic boy for God to fix me. I asked God to help me be the boy I was supposed to be. And as I got older, I prayed for God to help me become a man. I didn't want to let my family down. But I was 22 when I came to the realization God refused to answer my prayers. I stopped talking to God. I became a lost child and then a wild child. I no longer had a guidepost and I no longer wanted one. If God ignored me, why should I care? Actually, I'm surprised I lived to be 30 years old. I realized I wasn't dead when I woke up in detox. I knew my life had to change. I came out of detox determined to stop drinking and prove to myself, my family, and the world that I was a worthy eldest son. So within a few years, I got married to an incredible woman, and I went into law enforcement. And as a corrections officer, I would finally prove my manhood. And I found a mentor who taught me how to walk and talk like a real man. The uniform and badge helped play the role, but the uniform was just a facade. It took every ounce of strength I had to play that role every day. And my mental health suffered. I became increasingly depressed. Despite my original hope to honor my family and prove that I was the eldest son, I simply rekindled my relationship with alcohol. And of course, I blamed my wife and my job for the way I felt because I wanted to live in denial. For the truth? Living into my true self? Well, that wasn't something I could handle. But after 8 years of marriage, I was unsurprised and secretly relieved. My wife asked me for a divorce. So after the divorce, I went into therapy to figure out what was wrong with me, for I had walked away from everything I was supposed to have. We had new cars in the garage. We had a big house. We had good jobs. And I walked away from it all. What the hell happened? But with the help of a caring therapist, I finally came to terms with the truth I had hidden deep within myself. I wasn't the oldest son. I was and always had been the oldest daughter. I've always been Nicole. Well, the first person I told was my cousin Kelly. Kelly, guess what? I finally figured out what happened. I've always been a woman. I'm going to transition and become a woman. And you know, Kelly was really supportive. She talked with me and walked with me. Then she asked me a very serious question. So what about your mom and your work? Mom and work. Geez. Mom was still very Roman Catholic. And by then I was working as a state parole officer. What about mom and work? But amazingly enough, the Division of Parole was very supportive. I was able to move into an administrative position for a couple years so I could transition and not have much contact with the public. And early in my transition, I met another trans woman who also happened to be in law enforcement. We had a lot in common. We became good friends. And eventually I told her that I was feeling this rekindling of my faith. She told me about this Lutheran church that was welcoming. Well, I was incredibly nervous the first time I went to the service, but the people were lovely. They welcome me with open arms, and you know you're part of a church when they invite you to be on a committee. I found a church home, and I became an active member of that Lutheran congregation. After so many years without prayer, there I was in church once again, two or three times a week, praying and talking to God. And then early one morning during a service, I watched the pastor lift the host as he said the words of institution. This is my body given for you. I knew I had to be at the altar speaking those words. I knew I was called to be a priest. I was astounded that the church agreed with me. So it took me 5 years to navigate the daunting process, but in 2019, I was ordained. And when I was ordained, there were 300 people in the sanctuary designed to hold 250. And I was so happy when Mama and my two sisters placed the symbol of ordination, this red stole, around my shoulders. I believe in my heart, God created me to be a trans woman. God had not turned away from me when I was a child, when I begged to be a boy. God simply loved me until I got on the path of becoming the person I am meant to be. And since completing my transition in 2005, I have earned 2 master's degrees, and I am now a pastor and a therapist. And in these roles, I've had the honor of walking with so many trans and non-binary people in their journeys of self-discovery and self-actualization. I've worked with people who wanted to die because they had no hope and saw no path forward in the gender they were assigned at birth. I sat with them, tears streaming down their cheeks as they tried to form the words between sobs. Words I remember uttering to myself so many times in the past. I don't want to disappoint anyone, but I can't be who they want me to be. Honestly, it is devastating to read all the lies on social media, how we, therapists and the medical establishment, are forcing kids to become transgender. All we really want to do is help alleviate the pain of living a lie. For example, puberty blockers, hormone blockers, can give a young person the gift of time, so that they can truly discern who they are and have the space to blossom and bloom. And I'm holding this rose in my hand because it represents so much to me. Dad loved the roses he planted in the yard, and I often place red roses on Mama's grave. And I was born on December 12th. December 12th is a feast day of La Virgen de Guadalupe. And this feast celebrates the appearance of Mary, the mother of Jesus, to a native man who proved the apparition true by gathering all the roses he found on a barren hill called Tepeyac. Now, this story is much too long to relate today, but suffice it to say, Guadalupe is revered by millions, and especially me. To me, she represents the love of a mother for her children. And I share this love with the dozens of young and trans and non-binary people from around the country who call me Tia Nikki or Mama Nikki. For the love of God for each of us is transformative, and the love of parents for their children who transition their gender, it's life-giving. Now, I know my parents were confused when I came out as a woman. My mother was very unhappy. She said to me, "I love you, but don't come over here dressed like that, and I will only call you by the name I gave you." So early in my transition, when I went over to Mama's, I would wear baggy clothes, pull my hair back to abide by her wishes. And in the middle of my transition, Dad's cancer, it took a turn for the worst. And Dad wanted to be home with the help of hospice. And it was a surprise when Mama had a seizure and ended up in the hospital for 3 weeks. I ended up moving into my parents' house to take care of Dad, and my sisters took care of Mama. One day, I realized Daddy was calling me Hita. He was calling me his daughter. I asked him why he started calling me Hita, and he said, "I finally see you happy." Well, as happy as I could be watching Daddy struggle. And it seems that once Dad started calling me Hita, Mama, my sisters, my family, except for one cousin, one uncle, well, they followed Dad's lead. Dad accepted me as his daughter because he loved me enough to want to see me happy. And Mama loved me enough not only to see me as her daughter, but she forgave me for becoming a Lutheran. Mama, Daddy, my sisters, my family accepted me for the child of God I was created to be. Let us strive to be worthy of our children, to believe them when they tell us who they are. For I truly believe everything imparts God's grace. And I don't believe in exceptions to God's love. All our children are beautiful. We are called by God to walk with them as they blossom and bloom.
8: 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Next, we'll hear another monologue, this time from Ray. It's called Gender Play and Possibility.
10: Research indicates that a majority of trans people know they are trans before the age of 14. I am not one of those people. Being a girl never really bothered me, but being a woman did. Ironically, I was at my most feminine right before I came out, and I'm gonna be real with you. I was rocking it. My prom photo is proof. I'm in heels, nails done, wrapped in this glittering velvet prom dress. I had coiffed silver hair and this dark purple lipstick, and I loved it. I loved thrift shopping for the perfect matching accessories. I loved getting ready in the bathroom with my friends. I loved feeling put together and bringing out new sides of myself. And I love talking about this photo now. But during my transition, it was hard to look at that picture. While seeing surgeons and therapists and doctors and telling them over and over which parts of myself I didn't like, I became conditioned to see my gender primarily as an experience of dysphoria, as an experience of pain and displacement and mismatch, because that's the narrative I had to repeat in order to gain access to gender-affirming care. Over time, my prom photo stopped reminding me of joy and started to represent duplicity, I guess. I had no way of reconciling my enjoyment with femininity with the fact that I didn't feel like a woman. So I began to understand my femininity as A false mask, a way to garner approval, a glamour that hid what was brewing under the surface. Only now am I really able to articulate that my gender didn't start from that place of pain. It started from a place of play. Freshman year of high school, my friends agreed to wear reversible bracelets to accommodate gender fluidity and questioning within the group. The light blue side was for feminine pronouns, the dark blue for masculine, and we could twist the bracelet for neutral pronouns. They were ugly elastic things stitched together by yours truly on my very first sewing machine. Yeah, I may as well have done it with my eyes closed. The thread was knotted and gnarled in places, but the bracelets were beautiful because they were ours, because they tied us together. We got good at switching pronouns. We would flip our bracelets mid-conversation to see who noticed. Sometimes you could get away with flipping a cis person's, and we would laugh together as they squirmed in exaggerated discomfort. Nope, nope, nope, that does not feel right. This was all very playful. Trying on different gendered language became no more taboo than trying on different clothes. I experimented with all three sets of pronouns, and without having any certainty about what my gender definitively was, I noticed that I liked neutral pronouns, which in turn helped me give myself permission to try more masculine things. I discovered, for example, that I liked wearing button downs and baseball caps. I liked cologne and cargo shorts, and I really liked mixing it all in with my feminine staples. Finally, I gave myself permission to experiment with a binder, a compression garment that flattens your chest. I told nobody. There was a part of me that hoped I wouldn't like it. But I did like it. I really liked it. With it on, I felt more at home in my body. For me, there was never a defining moment where I claimed the label of non-binary. The initial realization was less about discerning what my gender was and more about becoming who I wanted to go through life as. I didn't think of it as transitioning. I was just expanding, growing branches that were the different parts of myself. I find it strange when people call my gender unnatural because this is the most natural thing there is. Nature is not either or. Nature is dry and wet, hot and cold, forgiving and brutal. Authenticity is multiplicity. Fluidity is sincerity. And yet, as I started to look into medical transition, this conviction changed. I was exposed to the transmedicalist idea that only a certain portion of people who seek gender-affirming care are actually trans and thus actually deserving of receiving that care. I was haunted by the idea that I might be faking it, that I might be misinterpreting my feelings, that I might regret transition. There's a certain amount of anxiety that's normal when you make a major life decision, but my political environment magnified that anxiety to the point where it was disabling. In both medical and social spaces, I saw people accused of faking transgender because of how they dressed, how they spoke, how they styled their hair. Suddenly, my gender fluidity began to feel like gender fraudulence. As someone whose gender didn't emerge until puberty, as someone whose childhood isn't characterized entirely by tomboyishness, as someone who doesn't even necessarily feel like they were born in the wrong body, the only way I could medically justify my gender was through a language of pain. These are the parts of my body I don't like. These are the parts that need to change. This is not a matter of joy, it is a matter of survival. Framing my story this way didn't mean lying about my experiences. I very much met the criteria for dysphoria. The problem was I didn't meet it every day, all the time, perfectly. But between online spaces and doctor's offices, I subconsciously learned that I would be most readily validated if I turned down the volume on that fluidity and settled into an aesthetic that matched my identity. So, for a hot minute there, I focused on trying to rid myself of gender markers, cropping to a neutral pixie cut, wearing neutral blank shirts and neutral Converse sneakers. I never took the time to question that neutral always meant masculine. There's a photo of me post-transition, several years after prom. It was my contact photo for a long time, the one that automatically gets sent over iMessage. It's a photo of me at a Christian wedding. Button up, blazer, clean shaven, hemmed slacks, shiny shoes, like whole nine yards. I looked good. I looked how I wanted to look at that time. But that version of myself now feels as foreign as the one from prom. On the other side of my transition, I now have the opportunity to share with you a fuller story of transition that is more about discovery than dysphoria. I came into my non-binary identity not because I was repulsed by femininity, but because I loved it, at least parts of it. Femininity helped me learn the language of style, of aesthetic, of taste and confidence. It helped me really begin to develop a sense of self. And the problem was never that I was using the wrong half of the alphabet. The problem was that I was using only half of the alphabet. I began to really blossom after being safely on the other side of top surgery and hormones, when I no longer needed to limit my options to accommodate my dysphoria and no longer felt the need to prove my dysphoria to others. My transition was not the culmination of my growth, but the prerequisite to my evolution. Now that I feel at home in my body, I can live into my version of non-binary. My version of non-binary isn't about neutrality, it's about multiplicity. It's about many truths, many versions of me. It's been a few years since that wedding, and my style is a lot different now. I'm drawn to clashing patterns, to chaotic mixes of feminine and masculine attire, and I'm not trying to prove anything to anyone anymore. So if you can't figure out my gender, I'm okay with that. One time, a flustered cis person addressed me as man. And it was honestly very affirming. I remember when I was a kid, maybe age 8 or 9, and I asked my parents to let me wear swim trunks to the pool instead of a girl's bathing suit. I was a curious sight to others, wet strands of long hair curling and clinging to my bare chest. One time, a kid came up to me, a stranger, and asked, "Are you a boy or a girl?" What I experienced in that moment was not shame or embarrassment. It was indignation and confusion. Why is my answer important to this person? I realize now what I already intuitively knew at that age. It's not me who doesn't understand the laws of gender. It's you who doesn't understand my freedom. My freedom is about doing what makes me feel good. My freedom is about delight and celebration and self-understanding. My freedom is one of the greatest gifts I have to give. Transition for me personally was less about treating the dysphoria of the adult and more about reclaiming the freedom of the child. It was about having the courage to soften into the parts of myself that feel scary and foreign. It's about taking my fleeting thoughts, my wildest dreams, my roaring nightmares, and holding their jagged edges to my chest until they softened and called me home. I believe that the parts of ourselves that we are most afraid of are the parts that have the capacity to liberate us the most. And the greatest gift of my transition is not a sense of certainty and security, but a sense of possibility, permeability, and volatility. The ability to stay in inquiry and say, "I don't know." The ability to know my body and say, "I'm hurting." The ability to constantly reforge my expectations of myself, to show all of myself so that others can love all of me. 8-year-old me didn't have the words to explain all this to that kid at the swimming pool, but they did the next best thing. They simply shrugged, jumped back into the water, and playfully swam away.
11: 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I'm Maeve Conran with KGNU and Rocky Mountain Community Radio in Boulder, Colorado. 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